So the Lord said, I am the true vine, and my Father is a vine dresser. Oh, wow. My Father is the vine dresser. Now listen to what he says. Every branch in me that bears no fruit, it cuts away. See? We had a big tree in our courtyard, and one of our gardeners went in there and he looked at that tree, and I could see him studying to see which branch was going to go. And I liked it the way it was, overgrown, and big, and, you know, hitting the windows, gone over the roof. It looked like a jungle. But he's sitting there, standing there, studying, and all of a sudden, big branch fell off. I thought, oh, terrible. By the time he got done, it was a beautiful tree. It looked stronger. It looked bigger. But I thought, you know, that's what God does with us, and that's exactly what it says. If you don't bear any fruit, he's going to cut you off. Now, what happens when you bear fruit? What happens when you're nice and kind and loving and you go to church every week and you go to confession once a month and you're following all the good precepts of the church and you're doing all these good... Now, what is God going to do with you? Well, he says, every branch that does bear fruit, he prunes. Ooh. Did you know that the next time your husband aggravates you to death, that's the Father pruning you? Isn't that a better way of looking at it? Huh? Huh? It says here, he prunes you to make you bear more fruit. Now, how does the Father prune you? That's the important thing, and that, to me, is what's so exciting. See, it takes away from you getting angry with your neighbor. It isn't your neighbor that's bugging you. It's the Father. Ooh. He's pruning. He's saying, look, this is not right in you, so I got Joe Blow here, and he's going to aggravate you a little bit, and you're going to see, you know, that you're an angry person, that you're an impatient person, that you're there's something inside of you that's not right. So the Father allows all this pruning. I think sometimes, though, your thought is that when is it my time to prune? See? It looks like everybody is pruning you. Is that true? And you say, okay, when is it my time to do some pruning on somebody? You do. See, just as you think other people are obnoxious, so are you. So are you. We just don't know it. But the Father, in his infinite love and mercy, prunes. He says, oh, no, I don't think you ought to be that way, see? That little inner voice that we call conscience. That's what's so important, my conscience. I have to know that there is someone inside of me, the Father, the Son, and the Holy Spirit. I carry God with me all day long. You carry God. If you're in a state of sanctifying grace, you carry the Trinity within you all day long. Isn't that exciting? Isn't that exciting? If you just shut your eyes and say, oh, Jesus. If we knew these truths, just a simple one here, we wouldn't be after everybody for bugging us so much. We would see the trials in our life with a whole new light. We would say, well, Lord, I thank you. I know this is good for me in some way. I don't understand it. Let's go on and we're going to see. And he says, make your home in me as I make mine in you. And you wake up in the middle of the night sometime and you can't sleep. Just close your eyes for a minute and say, oh, wow, God lives in me. Not up here, not over there, not over there. He, right here. He lives

bad because they make you depend only on yourself instead of God. Oh, and now he says something else. He says, whoever remains in me, if I remain in the Lord, with me in him, with Jesus in me, he bears fruit in plenty. When I was a young sister, you know, I have a terrible temper and I'm impatient. I think I was born impatient. My grandmother said when I was born, I looked like I was 2 months old. I had a big head of hair. I was a real Italian baby and real fat cheeks. I was ready to go. Out there fighting already. And it kind of, I don't know why he mentioned that now. I got to figure out why he said that. I lost my train of thought. Now I got to figure out why that came in the whole picture. Oh, okay. So, oh, dear Lord. So there are things in us that we just seem to be born with, aren't there, huh? When I was a young sister, I used to imagine, see, sometimes I would make a meditation on how Angelica would be absolutely, totally gentle and patient. And I would imagine myself, you know, patient, like, oh, that's all right. No, that's fine. No problem at all. No, very gentle, like, well, that's no sweat. And I thought, oh, wow, isn't that wonderful? But it didn't last long. So that's the part. See, it was only a meditation. 10 minutes later. Well, you see, it was nice to think about. But if I realized then, as I do now, that the most patient one and the most gentle of all is living in me, see, I would let him out. I would be more willing to manifest him in me. There's something wonderful about old age. I haven't quite figured it all out yet, but I think you can afford to be patient. See, what's the rush? You can afford the luxury of waiting. You can afford the luxury of taking time to think things out. See, when we're young, we're in a hurry, and we got to do everything yesterday, and we don't take time to think, now, who am I, and where am I going? Why did God choose me to be? That's one of the most fascinating things to me, that God chose me to be. See, I wasn't, 70 years ago, I wasn't around. I wasn't here in the time of our Lord. I wasn't here all those centuries. I wasn't anywhere around. And the chances of me being born were so nil. Ugh. If my mother wasn't washing dishes, singing her heart out, and my father hadn't happened to pass by when she was singing, I wouldn't be. I mean, I think of that often. You know, the chances of my father going down another street, see? Or the chances of my Aunt Rose doing dishes instead of my mother doing dishes, see? I mean, slim. Don't you think it's slim? Slim. And there they were, and a year later they got married. 2 years later, there I came around. I mean, talk about. I wouldn't take a chance. I wouldn't buy a ticket with those kind of odds. I'd give them a donation and tell them to forget it.

0: I just, I mean, what chance would you have? But here I am. How do you like that? Here I am. And that's what's so important. You see, God chose me to be. That's why abortion is so bad. See, somebody else makes the choice. But God chose me to be, and here I am, you know, and there's the world, and there's pain and suffering and joy and laughter and all these nice little surprises the Lord has in store for us. And there is in our hearts a kind of joy as a Christian that nothing around us should be able to take away. Some people joy taken away by the weather. The weatherites, I call them weatherites. Their disposition is entirely by the weather. If it's raining, they're depressed. If the sun's shining, it's too hot. If it's cold, it's too cold. And we allow ourselves, we don't allow ourselves to be pruned by God. And as a result, we don't enjoy life, miserable as it is sometimes. There must be that joy and hope that knows that God has the whole miserable thing in his hand. Now let's go on. This is interesting. Anyone who does not remain in me is like a branch that is thrown away. He withers. Ooh. If you remain in me, my words remain in you. You can ask what you will, and you shall get it. There's a little condition here, see? Little slight condition that you don't often see in Scripture. It says if you remain in Jesus and he remains in you, then you can ask for what you want and you get it. Why? Because there's an equality of wills. My will and his will are one will. Most of the time, our will is opposed to God's will. And every time I say, why did you do this, Lord? Or why did this happen? I am opposed to what is happening. I'm opposed to God's will. And he says, it is to the glory of the Father that you bear fruit. And then, all these little, every time you see and then in the Scriptures, oh, you better watch out. You better watch out, because then you'll be nine disciples. You're just going to run around and say, oh, Jesus is Lord. That doesn't make you a disciple. It's when you bear fruit. See? And what does it mean to bear fruit? It means you feel impatient. Do you ever feel impatient? Do you ever feel impatient?
1: Absolutely.
0: You do?
1: Yeah. Sure.
0: Does he feel impatient? Oh, he does? Okay. Well, what do you do when you feel impatient? You blow?
2: Yep.
0: You do? Well, that's honest. What else do you do?
2: Well, I kind of explode a little bit and
3: not
2: sound
3: very,
2: off.
3: Not very often.
0: Not very often. His wife is protected. That's the hitch, see? There's where when I begin to boil inside, when I begin to feel impatient. See, it's kind of like blood going to your head. Is that what it is, huh? Everybody is impatient in a different way. See? But anyway, when we begin to feel this way, that's when I got to think of Jesus. See? The loving, patient Jesus. Now, what do I do after I think of him? That's where the fruit comes in. That's where I say, no, wait a minute, calm down. You know, what am I excited about? Most of the time, I don't remember why I was all excited. Do you? You know what you were excited about last week?
4: No.
0: You remember you were excited about something?
4: Sure.
0: Yeah. But you don't know what. So what was the worth of it?
4: Not a thing.
0: Not a thing. You see there? I don't remember what I had for breakfast this morning. Let alone remember why I got mad last week. See? Because we're not there. We don't cling to the Lord. We don't say to the Lord, hey, wait a minute. Now, this is my chance to be like you. Say, for example, the apostles gone up the steps to the upper room the night of the Last Supper. And you know what they're doing? They're arguing, like always, on which one of them was the greatest. You beat it? They're all a bunch of fishermen that couldn't catch any fish on their own anyway. And they're all arguing. I'm the greatest. Peter said, no, I'm the greatest. He made me the head fisherman. I'm the greatest. John said, yeah, you don't know what you're talking about. I'm the one that's always sitting next to him. I'm the greatest. And Thomas said, you're all stupid. I'm the greatest. Well, they're walking up there. This awesome moment of the Last Supper. And the Lord has to say to them, what were you talking about? As if he didn't know. See, what are you talking about? And nobody says, they just kind of stammer, you know. Did you ever see a grown man, 6'2", stammer? Huh? First they stand on one foot, and then they stand on the next foot, and they're just kind of, well. And he had to correct it, but he did so lovingly. See? You know what I would have done? I would have said, you guys, you know, I've been with you 3 years, and you're still stupid. Go eat this Last Supper somewhere else. You're hopeless. See? That's what I would have said. Well, you see, that only means I'm not like Jesus. I'm not thinking. See, they're at the essence of something. See? We don't separate sin from the sinner, do we? See, we not only get mad at what's going on, we get mad at the person who's doing it. And that's bad fruit. So, our Lord says here, just as I have kept my Father's commandments and I remain in his love, so my joy I want to be in you and your joy complete. Well, it's very difficult for any of us to say that our joy is complete. Some of us, it doesn't take much to take away our joy. Huh? Does it?
3: Right.
0: Does it? No. It's just a little thing. Boom. Your kids comes home from school an hour late. Finished. You're ready to kill them. See? Comes home with his coat all dirty. Just had it dry clean. Oh, there's your joy. I mean, it just went out the window. See? Bought a new car and your 16-year-old goes around the block and there's a big dent in your fender. Finished. I mean, no joy. The car is still brand new. The car is still nice, but you might as well forget it. You'll never forget the dent. It's the first thing you'll see every time you get in the car. It just ruined the whole car. And the dent's about like a dime. It's not a big dent. It's a dime. And your joy is gone. Now, there's a beautiful thing about this. He says, I call you friends. Well, you know, we have a lot of acquaintances in our lifetime. And it's very wonderful if you can say friend, isn't it? If you felt that perhaps there was someone in your life that you could say anything to. Someone who knew you through and through, your faults, your weaknesses, your good points, your bad points. I think one of the most beautiful compliments I ever heard a man give his wife. And I said, how's your wife? And he said, you mean my friend? And I thought, oh, wow. His wife was not only a wife, but a friend. That's one of life's beautiful joys. that Jesus said to us, I don't call you servants anymore. In the Old Testament, we were servants. We had to march straight and observe the commandments, and we had to render all these laws and regulations, and we had to give, and we were servants. And Jesus said, I'm not calling you servants anymore. I call you friend. What a wonderful thing. I am a friend of Jesus. Are you a friend of Jesus? Yeah. Sure you are. What a wonderful thing. He said, who are you? I'm a friend of Jesus. I know they're going to look at you like you're some kind of nut or something. I'm a friend of Jesus. What a wonderful thing. Not just to say, I know Jesus. We have lay missionaries here, you know. It's kind of a new kind of third order. And I told them one time, you know, every day you ought to talk to somebody about Jesus. So I suggested, you know, you go and you get your groceries, and this poor girl over there is trying to register everything. And she's, you're putting them in a bag, and you go. And I said, why don't you just say, you know, hello, Jesus loves you, or God bless you, or something. And so I talked to one of them afterwards, and she said, well, I did it. And I said, what you did? And she said, I went to the checkout counter, and the girl was frustrated. And I said, well, God bless you, Jesus loves you. And she said, oh, yeah. It was one of those bad days, you know. We have a call. Hello.
4: Hello.
0: Where are you from?
4: St. Peter's, Missouri.
0: Oh, great. What do you have, a prayer, or what do you got?
4: Just a question.
0: Good.
4: You know, most people work 8 hours a day.
0: Yeah.
4: And how do you keep Christ in your job when the majority of the workers are, it's mainly competition? And how do you keep Christ in a regular working day job when all it is man hours, how to keep the man hours down, and competition, and basically that.
0: Well, in the first place, you have to realize that in an ordinary job, and a job you kind of described, is in the world. And it has all the earmarks of the world. Competition, you know, dog eat dog, just everything. And just like that checker, that girl that the grocery store, she had probably a hard day, and she forgot something. She forgot the love of Jesus. There was not that sense of presence in her heart that took her through the day. You see, I have to know why I'm working. First of all, God made us to work. That's a blessing. It's also a gift to work. The worst thing that some of the countries do in our country do in our relief services is we don't permit people to work, and you lose your dignity. See, God made us to work. So first of all, you go out in the morning knowing you're participating in a gift from God. The ability to work. Now, your circumstances around you may not be ideal. People tell dirty jokes, and they loiter, and, you know, they're not there. Some people are not there because they want to really put in 8 hours of work. The first thing they ask when you give them a job is vacation, you know? How often you get a raise. See, I'd say when you earn it, you get it, see? So often, we have to realize that one of the places the Lord prunes us the most is in the workplace. You spend, as you just said, 8 hours a day there. And there's another element of pruning. Maybe your boss is not understanding, doesn't appreciate what you do. It takes a lot of gearing yourself towards Jesus and saying, Lord, he doesn't need to know what I do. You know what I do. He doesn't have to be grateful. You're grateful. If you hear a dirty joke, instead of participating and laughing and making him look like, well, I thought that's very funny, just make believe you're doing something else that you didn't hear and say, Jesus, I'm sorry that this has to go on here. I'm sorry your name is taken in vain. And inside you can make all these little darts. I call them darts, little ejaculations. I love you, Jesus. You open your desk drawer. I love you, Jesus. I'm sorry, Jesus, that you have to suffer. And your whole day can become very spiritualized. Not pietistic, but spiritualized. And see, we have to do this in the world today because it's getting so rat race. It's getting so fast. It's getting so evil. And the best thing you can do is really give your boss a good 8 hours hard work. You don't need 12 coffee breaks, you know? And 3 smokes. See, there's an honesty about a Christian worker. I am paid for 8 hours, I give 8 hours. And that's true of vocations, too. I got a vocation letter one time, and the girl said, I'd like to know what your debt level is. I won't tell you what I thought. I mean, you want to follow the Lord, you don't say what's your debt level. You can't get debt and all. See? But the first thing is, you must know that work is a blessing from God. That is a gift from God. That you have to put something in your work that's not there because your work is in the world. You have to be the yeast in a dough that's getting very sour. It's not rising anymore. And you can do that. We have another call. Hello?
5: Hello?
0: Where are you from?
5: Chicago.
0: What is your question? Or whatever.
5: All right. If God represents absolute truth and equality, then why does God seem so unfair in allowing intense pain and suffering for some and not others? And I got another question.
0: Ooh. Ooh. God is never unfair.
5: Then why do some people have to suffer?
0: The same reason, sweetheart, that his son had to suffer. As part of that pruning. You know, I wear braces, back brace, leg brace. This cold weather is very hard on me because it does something to those old bones. But you know what? I really feel, and I have always felt this way, that next to my vocation as a religious, which I consider a great gift from God, unearned, unmerited on my part, a pure gift from God. But next to that wonderful gift, my pain is my greatest other gift. Not because I run around enjoying pain, but it is something God has given me freely to be like him. See? When my pain gets to a point where I got to grit my teeth sometime, I look at him. If the Holy One, the sinless one, had to suffer so much, how much more myself? See, I'm a poor sinner. He was sinless. And it takes pain for me to change. You know, we just don't, we don't change without pain. If I'm impatient, I want to be patient, it's painful, it's hard. Something in me has to die. If I'm hot-tempered and I really want to be gentle, there's something inside of me that has to die. And so pain is a part of life, a consequence of original sin, that when Jesus came and suffered so much, he sanctified. He raised it up to a level of holiness. Holiness. You had another question. What was that?
5: Yes. What is transubstantiation?
0: Transubstantiation. Oh, it's a nice question. When we have the species of bread, the substance of bread and wine, and the priest has the consecration, that bread and wine, though the appearances are the same, is turned into the body and blood, soul, and divinity of Jesus the Lord. It's something so wonderful that it's totally changed. And that's the whole essence of the Catholic faith. Many people preach the gospel and many people preach the word, but the Catholic Church has within it that great gift. And I can see God in my lifetime face to face. In our chapel, I have a 5'2" monstrance, biggest thing I could find. And in that monstrance is a host about this big that's been consecrated. Transubstantiation has occurred, where before it was just a wafer that I could have crushed in my hand or eaten. But now I kneel and adore, because something wonderful happened. And through the hands and the words of a priest ordained to say those words, I suddenly see God face to face. You see, the apostles were with Jesus 3 years. I said to the sisters this morning, you know, I was thinking the other day, the apostles were with Jesus 3 years. And they had enough courage and strength after Pentecost in those 3 years to die the most terrible deaths for him. Love for love, death for death, pain for pain. And I've been with him, let's see, 47 years. I have lived in the presence of God, really and truly present in the Holy Eucharist, body, blood, soul, and divinity, for 47 years. Much more than the apostles. See, it's such a wonder. I went to Italy this summer, and four times altogether, I went to Cascia. Cascia in Italy is the shrine of St. Rita. And I went there, and in the basement of the big basilica is a kind of, a piece of a breviary. Breviary is a prayer book that priests say. And this priest had lost his faith in the real presence of Jesus. And he had to go and give communion to a sick person. And he took the host out of the tabernacle and he threw it in his breviary. Just threw it in his breviary. And he took his breviary under his arm and he went to the sick person to give him communion. But when he opened his breviary, that host was one round piece of flesh, bleeding. And in this shrine is that host. That piece of flesh that had turned. And of course he got his faith back. You know, the Eucharist is so maligned today. But don't ever let anyone take away from you that great gift. Because if they do, they rob you of your very soul as a Catholic. Lord, I believe that thou art really and truly present, that you have come just for me, that I can look at you and talk to you as a friend speaks to a friend, that I can love you and tell you I love you and you hear me, and that in my whole lifetime I need never be deprived from that great gift. That, my friend, is what transubstantiation is. The presence of Jesus. I will not leave you orphans, he said. And how many churches are so empty? There's always someone in our chapel. The sisters are there always. We change every hour. How many churches? There's nobody there. How sad. He waits for one person to open the church door, and nobody comes. You see, once we lose our faith, everything goes. We have another call. Hello?
6: Hello, Mother.
0: Yeah.
6: I'm calling from Jersey. Mm-hmm. Mother, I've been listening to you, and you're such an inspiration to us. And as you prayed now, I prayed with you. But I ask you, Mother, to say a little prayer for my daughter, who has such a problem in work. It's affecting her health because the girls there think she's too quiet. She doesn't cooperate. Mm-hmm. They go to management, and she's in the process of losing her job.
0: Yeah.
6: Mother, please. Just you and the beautiful people there, say a little prayer.
0: Mm.
6: Thank you, Mother.
0: Let's all say a prayer, huh? For this young girl who's having a hard time. Lord Jesus, we just ask that this girl may not keep her job. And we just ask, Lord, that all these difficulties may be just burned in your sacred heart. That heart of love and that heart of peace and joy may enter this young girl and give her that peace and joy that she needs to work, and give her peace in the office wherever she works, Lord. Hail Mary, full of grace, the Lord is with you. Blessed art you among women. Blessed is the fruit of thy womb, Jesus. Holy Mary, Mother of God, pray for us sinners, now and at the hour of our death. Amen. You see, we have all kinds of prayers coming in now. We want to say a prayer for an epileptic, a disabled man who's caring for his wife who has multiple sclerosis. And we're just going to say a prayer for you now, okay? And don't get discouraged. See, that's the worst. If you just put your trust in Jesus. Just say, Jesus, I love you. And I don't understand. It's okay you don't understand. We don't have to understand. Nobody said, blessed are those who understand. See? Blessed are the poor in spirit, which I don't understand. And it's okay. But you have a big cross to carry. But you're not alone. That's the important thing, you see. You just hang on. I get a lot of comfort by just hanging on to Jesus. See, you need a crucifix. There's something about just putting your hands around him that gives you strength. And you need to do that. You need to give him a little smooch once in a while. See? That's the way Jesus is. He likes that. So let's say prayer. For you, we're going to say the Our Father. Our Father, who art in heaven, hallowed be thy name. Thy kingdom come, thy will be done on earth as it is in heaven.
7: Give us today our daily bread, and forgive us our trespasses, as we forgive those who trespass against us. And lead us not into temptation, but deliver us from evil. Amen.
0: We have another call. Hello? Hello?
8: Hello, Sister Angelica. I love you.
0: I love you, too.
8: And I watched your program the other day about trials and tribulations. And I'm tribulating along with my husband. He's in the hospital with pulmonary edema, and he had a heart attack. And I'd love for you and your audience to pray for him and for me.
0: Yeah, let's do that. Let's say a prayer that our Lord will heal those lungs and take away all that water and give you strength and courage and hope. Lord God, we just present this man to you and his wife in this trial. And we ask that all that water may be removed and he may breathe well, a breath of new life, air that comes fresher to his lungs. Because you are all powerful, Lord, and we have no one but you. Without you, we do nothing. But you are the author of everything in our life. So we ask, Lord, that this healing may come about. In the name of Jesus and through the power of Mary, our Holy Mother. Did you have a question? Okay, go ahead.
9: This transubstantiation, to me, that proves Jesus is divine.
0: Yeah.
9: Because what mere human being would even thought of it?
0: Yeah, nobody would have thought about it.
9: Nobody would have thought of that.
0: No. It would have been almost blasphemous if somebody would have thought of that. See? Only Jesus would have thought of transubstantiation, of becoming that a little wafer for you and me. See? And that's why we have to reflect much and thank God as a Catholic that you have God with us. I will not leave you orphans. See? I wrote a book, well, the Lord gave it to me, called To Leave and Yet to Stay. And that's what he did. He left and he stayed. Only God can do that. And he did that because he loves you. How much do you love him? We have another call. Hello?
10: Hello?
0: Hi.
10: Yes, I'm Angelica. First of all, I'd like to tell you that I am not a Catholic, but I have watched your program faithfully because of the comfort that the message that you bring has given me. I wish that you and the sisters would pray for me. For the past 3 years, I've gone through some very tough times, losing my wife, losing my father, and now I'm probably going to lose my job very shortly. And to keep my faith going has been very, very difficult.
0: I know. See, there's a pain of pruning, isn't it, huh? The Lord is pruning you. No matter what you lose or who you lose, never lose Jesus. See, that's important. You're hanging on. You're not going to lose your faith because we're going to pray for you. And the very thing that's hard is the very thing that's going to make your faith grow. Lord Jesus, I just ask that you bestow upon this man who has lost so much the grace and the gift of a deeper faith. He sees you, Lord. There's a poem that I'm thinking about right now by Francis Thompson. It's just a little sentence I want to talk to you about. He said, "What I took from thee, I took not for your harm, but only that you seek it in my arms." So seek that comfort and be a friend of Jesus. We have another caller. Hello?
11: Hello?
0: How are you? Hello?
11: Hello? Hello?
0: Yes, go ahead.
11: Is it my turn?
0: Yeah, it's your turn.
11: All right. I'm 65. Somebody else is...
0: Would you speak a little louder, please?
11: I'm 65 years old.
0: Okay.
11: And I heard the other day on the TV that anyone who carries their cross bravely are the happiest people in the world. And I really feel that way. I've lost everyone, my mom, my dad, my sister. I've had many crosses, but I'm very happy.
0: Well, good for you.
11: But anyway, I have a prayer. When I was in seventh grade, this teacher was cleaning out the room, and so she gave us each a prayer, and I said it all my life.
0: Good.
11: So I'd like to say it now.
0: You go ahead.
11: I say it before I go to bed every night.
0: Okay.
11: Good night, dear Jesus. Though I leave thee, my heart still lingers at thy shrine. Within the lamp that burns before thee, I place this wayward heart of mine. With yonder choirs of angels, I place each breath of mine tonight. Oh, let it stand until darkness turns to light. Good night, my God, my love, my Savior. Someday thy beauty I shall see. In this bliss hope, good night, dear Jesus. I go to sleep to dream of thee.
0: Thank you. That's beautiful. Isn't that beautiful? Yes.
12: In the past 2 years, seemingly a great tragedy came into my family. Mm. I have two grandchildren who are brain damaged. One is a year old, and one is 4 months old. But I have the most beautiful peace about it.
0: Yeah.
12: I have seen so many people come to the Lord because of these two children.
0: That's right.
12: And it is a cross.
0: Mm-hmm.
12: Cross for my daughter, her husband, the whole family.
0: Mm-hmm.
12: But it's brought the family so close together.
0: Yeah. Mm-hmm.
12: And I see the Lord just working in it.
0: And that's true. You see, that's a gift for you to see the Lord. And that's the beauty of it all, that in that God is going to bring great good.
12: Yes.
0: See? We have to trust the Lord. That's our problem. See, we can't. It's hard for us to see beyond what's in front of us. And God looks way ahead. See, he looks way beyond us. And that's where we need to ask the Lord for the gift to understand or accept his holy will. See, we just don't know. We're just too small up here. You know, we just got so little in so little a space. And that's where we have to say, Jesus, I don't understand, but I'm a friend of your son. That makes a difference. I mean, you can't, you know, the father can hardly say no if you're a friend of his son. And when you're a friend of Jesus, you got to act like Jesus. And that's what I wish for all of you tonight, and for myself and my sisters and my employees, staff and crew, all of you that listen, that the Lord will make us all friends of Jesus, that we will understand the real presence in our midst, that I can see him face to face. So, I wish you many graces until our next family gathering, and pray for us here that we may continue to do the work of the Lord. I pray the best prayer that anyone could pray for you, that you be holy in body and spirit, the goodness of heart. Be a friend of Jesus. Bye now.

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6: I'm Veronica Dudo in Washington, D.C. Tonight on EWTN News Nightly, touchy situation. As President Trump navigates the situation with Iran, he's also addressing requests from the leader of Lebanon for diplomatic help with Israel. $87 billion, Defense Secretary Pete Hegseth faces Senate scrutiny over a massive supplemental budget request to cover the costs of the Iran conflict. Weather alert. Tropical storm Bertha strengthens in the Gulf, threatening Florida and Alabama. We have the forecast on what to expect. Plus, released today, we look into Pope Leo XIV's newest book that encourages everyone to create a culture of peace. These stories and more tonight.
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6: Thank you for being with us on the Feast of St. Lawrence of Brindisi, Capuchin, Franciscan, and Doctor of the Church. Our top story tonight, President Donald Trump welcomes Lebanon's president to the White House. The goal, bring peace to a country where more than a million people, including Christians, have been killed or displaced. The conflict between Israel and the terror group Hezbollah also impacts the ongoing war between the U.S. and Iran. President Trump says Lebanon has been hit very hard for many decades. White House correspondent Owen Jensen reports. Owen.
8: Veronica, President Donald Trump told reporters today he knows people from Lebanon who love their country, who don't want to leave it, despite the danger and the bombings. And he said the U.S. is going to help it a lot.
9: President Donald Trump greets the president of Lebanon outside the West Wing. President Joseph Aoun's White House visit, the first by a Lebanese president since 2009.
10: I think that Lebanon has been a very mistreated country for a long period of time. It's an amazing group of people.
9: Lebanon's government blames the terror group Hezbollah for dragging the country into another war with Israel.
10: As you know, there's a Hezbollah problem, but we've done some things that I think the world will take notice.
9: The Trump administration mediated an agreement in June for Israeli troops to withdraw if Hezbollah disarms.
11: It's about time for Lebanon and for the whole region To be stable and secure. And I know your vision is peace, your vision is stability, and I think my vision coincides with your vision.
9: The senior advisor to President Trump on Arab and Middle Eastern affairs attended the Oval Office meeting.
8: Sir, Pope Leo visited Lebanon, as you know, late last year in December. What role do you believe the Vatican can play in bringing peace to Lebanon?
12: So the Pope and the Catholic Church has a significant role to play all the time.
9: Iran wants the fighting in Lebanon to end as part of a wider deal to bring peace to the Middle East. Iran's interior minister traveled to Pakistan to meet with mediators over the war with the United States.
10: They want to desperately meet, and until they're ready to meet in a meaningful way, we have no interest.
9: In the meantime, Iran exacerbates problems in the Strait of Hormuz by attacking another tanker. The U.S. military responds with another round of airstrikes against Iran. CENTCOM says it targeted command centers, launch sites, and air defense systems.
13: Iran's been given every opportunity to negotiate, to show that they're reasonable on the Strait of Hormuz. But if they're going to shoot at commercial shipping, then we're going to hit them, as the president said, 10 times harder.
9: President Trump says he will talk about demining of the Hormuz Strait when he speaks with the new British prime minister in the not-too-distant future. And in Yemen, Houthis widen the regional conflict by trying to block access to the Red Sea.
10: But we take care of things. If something like that happens, we take care of it.
8: And tonight, the U.S. military has identified a U.S. soldier who was killed while disarming an Iranian drone. He is Sergeant Michael Swinton from North Carolina, a 30-year-old father of two. And two other U.S. soldiers were also killed this past weekend. And President Donald Trump says he will be going to Dover Air Force Base to attend a dignified transfer. At the White House, Owen Jensen, EWTN News Nightly.
6: On the heels of the Iran war escalating, top U.S. military officials, including the defense secretary, are up on Capitol Hill asking for more money to pay for the Iran war. The DOD is asking for $67 billion more, but that's not sitting well with some lawmakers on both sides of the aisle. Let's check in with Capitol Hill correspondent Eric Rosales, who brings us the latest. Eric.
14: Well, good evening, Veronica. Lawmakers are expressing sharp concern and division following the collapse of the Iran ceasefire and the deaths of the service members. Democrats continue to demand an immediate end to the renewed military strikes, labeling the conflict as, quote, reckless and a war of choice. While most Republicans continue to stand behind President Trump, some are demanding that the administration provide clearer timelines and define strategy. And what that was evident during today's hearing with Defense Secretary Pete Hegseth.
15: What will be the impact on our troops if additional funding is not provided?
13: We are a department that for 4 years met funding shortfalls under the previous administration. It was not a priority to fund the Department of Defense under Joe Biden. You're looking at a lot of negligence and a lot of deferred maintenance that this department is having to catch up on. And so that's why I call this a generational investment. It truly is. This is $1.5 trillion budget, with this supplemental being part of it.
14: Secretary Hegseth told lawmakers on the Senate Appropriations Committee that the emergency fund is needed to deter Iran from developing a nuclear weapon, cover costs for Operation Epic Fury, and also to replenish resources like missiles and ammunition. Also in the funding bill is about $11 billion for American farmers, those of who have been destroyed by bad weather, their crops have been destroyed, and others who are struggling financially. Democrats use their time wanting answers about the war's end and why the money for the supplemental is being used to fund a variety of other things.
16: This administration has tried to sell this as an emergency request, but it may be better understood as an attempt to skirt the normal appropriations process.
13: Why this kind of spending is needed is because of the gross negligence and neglect of the Biden administration inside our department. Ran it like a bureaucracy. Abandoned our strength posture around the world, so we're having to reestablish deterrence.
14: And by the way, this supplemental request is on top of the $1.5 trillion that the DoD is asking for its 2027 budget. Some independent agencies estimate the total cost of the Iran war so far is between $80 to $100 billion. And in other news on the Hill, Darlene Graham, the sister of the late Senator Lindsey Graham, who took over his seat, has announced that she plans to run for re-election come November. She says she wants to continue his legacy. But since Graham's death, several other candidates have put their names in the hat, including South Carolina Congressman Ralph Norman and Russell Fry. Also, we have new information on the funeral services of Senator Lindsey Graham. The former South Carolina senator will lie in state in the U.S. Capitol on July 28th, followed by a service over at the National Cathedral, where President Trump and a variety of others will speak. Then his body will be flown back to South Carolina the following day for a private service that'll be held with family. What is interesting that none of the events include any funeral mass or the and no invitation from the public, so no events will be open to the general public. Veronica, back to you.
17: Thank you, Eric. President Trump has announced an additional 50% tariff on a broad range of Canadian imports set to take effect in 30 days. The administration says the new duties covering items like alcohol, dairy, construction materials, and technology are a direct response to Canadian restrictions on American products. Officials frame the move as an effort to level the playing field for U.S. manufacturing. Key exemptions apply to energy and critical minerals. The action escalates trade tensions as formal negotiations between the two nations remain on hold. Joining me now with analysis is Judge Glock, an economist and senior fellow at the Manhattan Institute. Judge, welcome to the show.
18: Thank you so much for having me.
17: We heard the White House say that over the past year and a half of President Trump's tariffs, that there's only two countries that have chosen to retaliate and not negotiate. That's the People's Republic of China and Canada. Is that what we're seeing could be behind these new Canadian tariffs?
18: That's right. So the presidential orders pretty specifically mentioned some Canadian retaliation that they put in place last year after the first Trump tariffs started to go into effect. And this is effectively an escalation of that. They are declaring that if Canada is going to escalate in retaliation, we're going to escalate in retaliation. Now, it does look like this is a negotiating tool for the next stage of a U.S.-Canada-Mexico trade agreement. But the White House, at least for now, isn't giving any clear indications of that.
17: And that timeline really matters. In the meantime, do you anticipate that these tariffs will be challenged in court?
18: Almost definitely. Almost any big multi-billion dollar new tax is going to find a challenge in court, and this will be no different. If you look at the section that Trump used to impose these tariffs, it actually hasn't really been used for decades. So it is a little surprising. But if you read the language of the statute, it seems to give him pretty broad authority to impose tariffs on just about any country that imposes tariffs on the United States. And so the legal grounding for this is probably actually a little more secure than some of his past tariff impositions, which will make the Canadians a little more nervous or a little more eager to negotiate.
17: If the tariffs are enacted, how will they impact American industries and the public?
18: Well, I mean, the biggest problem is going to be the uncertainty, frankly, that A lot of supply chains go back and forth across the border with Canada, which has long time been, of course, one of our closest trading partners and allies. And the fact that these sudden tariffs can go into place, affecting, in this case, it looks like about $20 billion in products, is going to make a lot of people on both sides of the border pretty wary. It's going to make businesses wary about buying Canadian in the future. It can make Canadian businesses

0: new presidential order that immediately increases tariffs by 50%. That's really concerning for a lot of businesses and people who trade across those borders. Now, I think over the long term, obviously the stock market shrugged off a lot of those first year tariff impositions by Trump. And over the longer term, I think the American stock market is pretty resilient. It can continue to go forward even in the face of increased tariff risk. But it's a hit and it's a concern. And I don't think any businesses are happy about this, at least unless they think that it'll lead to a new trade agreement, which is what they desperately want.
1: Judge Glock, thank you so much for your insights on this situation. We really appreciate it.
0: Thank you so much for having me.
1: Now to New York, where Bishop Barris and a group of religious communities are suing the state over assisted suicide mandates. The four orders of Catholic nuns and the Diocese of Rockville Center offer those nearing death expert medical care, prayer, and loving support until God calls them home. A new law would force them to participate in the process of physician-assisted suicide, violating their Catholic beliefs. When it takes effect on August 5th, healthcare providers who refuse to take part will face crippling fines, professional sanctions, and criminal penalties. We have a lot more still to come on EWTN News Nightly. Threats ahead. Tropical Storm Bertha is bringing severe flooding and life-threatening surges to the Gulf Coast. Stay tuned. We'll have the storm's updated track in moments. Plus, film controversy. The worldwide premiere of The Odyssey is sparking nonstop debate over the director's storytelling. We'll dive into it right after this.
2: You in your wizard attire, me in my Protestant biz casual, talking though about something that is not a Catholic Protestant issue, it's a human issue.
3: We need to know who we are. We're very easily drawn in different directions, or like our identity is very easily kind of perverted without our even recognizing it.
2: How do I live out an identity when I can't make money, I can't find a job, I'm not in a relationship? Is that why this just matters so much?
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3: Exactly.
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3: Bingo.
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0: Tropical storm Bertha has formed in the Gulf of Mexico, carrying maximum sustained winds of 50 miles per hour. Currently, it's threatening parts of the Gulf Coast with heavy rain and dangerous storm surges. For the latest on the storm's track, let's toss it to meteorologist Alana Cameron from Weather Nation.
1: We are keeping an eye on Tropical Storm Bertha, our second storm of this season. There will be some impacts, although it is a bit of a weaker storm, but along the portions of the Gulf Coast need to be on alert. You can see winds have strengthened up to 60 miles per hour with this storm, and it's going to move its way west, currently moving northwest. Now, impacts are expected all along the Gulf Coast. It'll remain a tropical storm for the next couple of days before potentially moving inland. Now, this cone of uncertainty, it could move inland across southeastern Louisiana, or it could move inland across areas of Texas. But along these areas, storm surge looks to be the biggest hazard with this system. We have tropical weather alerts, including tropical storm

0: Watches for New Orleans and tropical storm warnings for Panama City, Pensacola, and up through Mobile, Alabama. 2 to 4 foot surge may not seem super high, but across these areas of southeastern Louisiana, southern Alabama, out through southern Mississippi, these areas can be really prone to coastal flooding. So there are a bunch of coastal flood alerts because of this potential for storm surge. So here's who's under those alerts. If you live close to the Gulf Coast, just be on alert for the potential for storm surge being the primary hazard with this storm system. We'll keep an eye on this. 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I'll send things back to Veronica.
1: Thanks, Alana. As Christopher Nolan's The Odyssey hits theaters, the new book explores the epic through a Catholic lens, revealing why its timeless themes still matter today. Joining us now is Dr. Patrick Deneen, professor of political science at Notre Dame University and author of American Odyssey. Thanks so much for coming on.
2: My pleasure.
1: Why is Homer's Odyssey such a significant and enduring work?
2: Of course, it's one of the oldest stories in the world, and certainly at the heart of the Western tradition. And what it captures, I think, is that eternal tension in the human soul between the desire to explore, what Augustine, of course, describes as the restlessness of the human heart, and, of course, that deep longing to return home to those we love, those that which is familiar to our home, to our places where we put down roots. And I think that is the essence of the story, no matter what you saw in the film. And it's why we keep coming back to that text over and over and over again.
1: In your new book released today, American Odyssey, you reflect on what ancient stories reveal about our divided souls. Can you tell us more?
2: Yeah, it struck me as this wonderful, strange coincidence that the same month of the release of Christopher Nolan's blockbuster movie was also the month we were celebrating America's birthday, the 250th anniversary of the Declaration of Independence. And I wanted to write a short book that emphasized the fact that this was maybe coincidence, but in a deeper sense, there was a kind of providential overlap of these two events, that at the heart of the American experience is exactly that tension and paradox and dynamic that I just described. We are maybe above all the people that have defined what it is to be an explorer, to be the pioneer, to be the person that is always pushing the boundaries, like Odysseus, who's always in some ways open to and exploring that which is at the edges of our civilization.
1: Now, you reflected on the movie, but of course, this enduring themes that are in the original work. The film is driving a lot of press and big box office numbers. What do you think of Christopher Nolan's interpretation of The Odyssey? And are you surprised that it's doing so well in its first week of release?
2: The Odyssey itself was always going to be a draw. Just the tremendous story that it is. And of course, the dramatic scenes that it portrays. Unfortunately, if people come away thinking that Christopher Nolan has caught the essence of the Odyssey, they really, unfortunately, have come away with a mistaken view of the original story of the Odyssey. But I hope that the encounter with the film will encourage people who maybe haven't read the original text to turn to the text. And maybe that will be the greatest benefit of this film, is not necessarily even the film itself, but the fact that it will rejuvenate what I think has been a necessary turn in our civilization to rediscover the roots of our own Western tradition.
1: Absolutely a resurgence to learn more about the original story. When we're talking about Christian themes, do we see any of that in the Odyssey?
2: Well, what we see in Nolan's version is a kind of, I think, perverted kind of Christianity in which the overarching theme of his film is guilt, is the guilt of Odysseus. And of course, it's a guilt that's post-Christian because there's guilt without any redemption or grace and forgiveness. So I think the film is in some ways, it's neither Christian nor its original sort of pagan sources. Mm-hmm. But I do think we see in the original text a kind of prefiguring of certain Christian themes. And those themes are precisely that restlessness that Augustine describes. But maybe more than that, that restlessness can only be satiated when we've achieved a kind of homecoming, when we have found our true place. Now, for the Christians, of course, that true place was ultimately going to be the city of God.
1: Dr. Patrick Deneen, thank you so much for telling us more about your book and, of course, the new film, The Odyssey.
2: You're very welcome.
1: Up next on EWTN News Nightly, Message of Peace, we'll discuss Pope Leo's latest book and his reflections on the role we all can play in bringing about a peaceful world.
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0: A new book is out today featuring the writings of Pope Leo XIV. It's entitled Disarmed and Disarming: Peace is a Gift. Right now, it's only available in Italian, but will soon be released in English. It's a collection of the Holy Father's addresses and reflections on peace since his election in May of last year. It also includes a previously unreleased foreword written by the Pope himself. A main theme he shares is that peace is a responsibility for everyone, saying in part, "We cannot ask the powerful people in the world for peace if we do not begin to live it ourselves, starting with our daily relationships, in our families, in our homes, in our cities, in the workplace. Peace is built with small daily gestures, the gift of a smile, an injury pardoned, a kind word." Joining us now from Rome to talk about the new book is Francis X. Rocca, EWTN News' senior Vatican analyst. Thanks so much for coming on today.
1: Thanks, Ronnie.
0: In the new foreword, Pope Leo mentioned the number of conflicts happening around the world. He's likely thinking about the current wars between the U.S. and Iran, as well as Russia and Ukraine. Why is this book coming out now, and what is the Holy Father's main point?
1: Well, I think, unfortunately, war and peace are perennial subjects, so you wouldn't need a particular pretext. It does come out shortly after the Pope intervened very strongly about the Iran war, and there was some back and forth about that with the Trump administration. President Trump said that the Pope wanted to have Iran to have a nuclear weapon. This book makes very clear that he's for nuclear disarmament and has been for a while. And so I think it's just generally a call for peace. And as you say, he mentions a number of conflicts, including Ukraine and generically the Middle East.
0: And of course, it runs in line with history that we hear from Holy Fathers always usually calling for peace. In the Pontiff's text for this book, he encourages people to create a culture of peace as opposed to calling on world leaders. What does that tell us about his thoughts on disarming peace?
1: Yeah, he says something that he writes something that might be a little surprising to some people. He says that peace begins in everyday interactions, you know, forgiving somebody, not reacting, not judging immediately, and that this lays the groundwork for peace, that we can't just leave it to political leaders to solve this problem for us. I think that's will strike a lot of people and make them think. And this is not the usual way we think about these things, where we're passively subject to the decisions of the powerful, but then in fact, the peace is a culture, as you say.
0: Also an interesting note, the Pope chose to quote a work by Bob Dylan titled Go Away You Bomb. Is it common practice for popes to quote modern day celebrities or artists?
1: Well, I don't think it's common yet, but it's more common. And in 1997, Pope John Paul, actually Bob Dylan was appearing and performing at the same event. And John Paul quoted him in his remarks to young people in Bologna in 1997. So it's not unprecedented, but I think it's still striking when it happens. Popes Pope Leo's encyclical, which came out earlier this year, he quoted J.R.R. Tolkien, the very popular and distinguished writer. So their secular texts make their way into papal documents. That's true. This is not a new thing, but it's always interesting.
0: And it always helps because that does garner some extra attention for more of the serious side of things. Francis X. Rocca, thank you so much.
1: Thank you, Veronica.
0: We thank you for watching tonight. Remember, you can follow us on social media, Facebook, X, YouTube, and Instagram at EWTN News Nightly. I'm Veronica Dudo. Good night and God bless.
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2: Welcome to The Rosary is a Place with Father Benedict Rochelle and Simonetta.
3: The sorrowful mysteries concentrate our minds on the events of the passion and death of Jesus Christ. Whenever good comes into contact with evil, there is suffering. And when the greatest of all goods comes into contact with evil, we must expect great suffering. The Virgin Mary represents, more than anyone else, the human race in its active and devout participation in the suffering and death of Jesus. St. Paul calls us to fill up in our own lives those things that may be added to the sufferings of Christ. His sufferings are complete and fulfill all the needs of our salvation. And yet he calls us to take up our cross, to suffer along with him. In the five sorrowful mysteries, we consider well how our Blessed Lady participated in those sufferings and invites us in our own life in this world to do the same.

0: In the name of the Father, and of the Son, and of the Holy Spirit. Amen. I believe in God, the Father Almighty, creator of heaven and earth, and in Jesus Christ, his only Son, our Lord, who was conceived by the Holy Spirit, born of the Virgin Mary, suffered under Pontius Pilate, was crucified, died, and was buried. He descended into hell. The third day he rose again from the dead, and he ascended into heaven, and is seated at the right hand of God, the Father Almighty, from whence he shall come to judge the living and the dead.
1: I believe in the Holy Spirit, the Holy Catholic Church, the communion of saints, the forgiveness of sins, the resurrection of the body, and life everlasting. Amen.
0: Our Father, who art in heaven, hallowed be thy name. Thy kingdom come, thy will be done, on earth as it is in heaven.
1: Give us this day our daily bread, and forgive us our trespasses, as we forgive those who trespass against us. And lead us not into temptation, but deliver us from evil. Amen.
0: Let us offer the next three Aves, that we will have an increase of faith, hope, and love. Hail Mary, full of grace, the Lord is with thee. Blessed art thou amongst women, and blessed is the fruit of thy womb, Jesus.
1: Holy Mary, Mother of God, pray for us sinners, now and at the hour of our death. Amen.
0: Hail Mary, full of grace, the Lord is with thee. Blessed art thou amongst women, and blessed is the fruit of thy womb, Jesus.
1: Holy Mary, Mother of God, pray for us sinners, now and at the hour of our death. Amen.
0: Hail Mary, full of grace, the Lord is with thee. Blessed art thou amongst women, and blessed is the fruit of thy womb, Jesus.
1: Holy Mary, Mother of God, pray for us sinners, now and at the hour of our death. Amen.
0: Glory be to the Father, and to the Son, and to the Holy Spirit.
1: As it was in the beginning, is now, and ever shall be, world without end. Amen.

0: The first sorrowful mystery, the agony in the garden. Let us pray in these five mysteries, these mysteries of sorrow, for those whose own lives mirror the passion of Christ. And let us pray in this first sorrowful mystery that we ourselves will not walk away from suffering. Our Father, who art in heaven, hallowed be thy name. Thy kingdom come, thy will be done, on earth as it is in heaven.
1: Give us this day our daily bread, and forgive us our trespasses, as we forgive those who trespass against us. And lead us not into temptation, but deliver us from evil. Amen.
0: Hail Mary, full of grace, the Lord is with thee. Blessed art thou amongst women, and blessed is the fruit of thy womb, Jesus.
1: Holy Mary, Mother of God, pray for us sinners, now and at the hour of our death. Amen.
0: Hail Mary, full of grace, the Lord is with thee. Blessed art thou amongst women, and blessed is the fruit of thy womb, Jesus.
1: Holy Mary, Mother of God, pray for us sinners, now and at the hour of our death. Amen.
0: Hail Mary, full of grace, the Lord is with thee. Blessed art thou amongst women, and blessed is the fruit of thy womb, Jesus.
1: Holy Mary, Mother of God, pray for us sinners, now and at the hour of our death. Amen.
0: Hail Mary, full of grace, the Lord is with thee. Blessed art thou amongst women, and blessed is the fruit of thy womb, Jesus.
1: Holy Mary, Mother of God, pray for us sinners, now and at the hour of our death. Amen.
0: Hail Mary, full of grace, the Lord is with thee. Blessed art thou amongst women, and blessed is the fruit of thy womb, Jesus.
1: Holy Mary, Mother of God, pray for us sinners, now and at the hour of our death. Amen.
0: Hail Mary, full of grace, the Lord is with thee. Blessed art thou amongst women, and blessed is the fruit of thy womb, Jesus.
1: Holy Mary, Mother of God, pray for us sinners, now and at the hour of our death. Amen.
0: Hail Mary, full of grace, the Lord is with thee. Blessed art thou amongst women, and blessed is the fruit of thy womb, Jesus.
1: Holy Mary, Mother of God, pray for us sinners, now and at the hour of our death. Amen.
0: Hail Mary, full of grace, the Lord is with thee. Blessed art thou amongst women, and blessed is the fruit of thy womb, Jesus.
1: Holy Mary, Mother of God, pray for us sinners, now and at the hour of our death. Amen.
0: Hail Mary, full of grace, the Lord is with thee. Blessed art thou amongst women, and blessed is the fruit of thy womb, Jesus.
1: Holy Mary, Mother of God, pray for us sinners, now and at the hour of our death. Amen.
0: Hail Mary, full of grace, the Lord is with thee. Blessed art thou amongst women, and blessed is the fruit of thy womb, Jesus.
1: Holy Mary, Mother of God, pray for us sinners, now and at the hour of our death. Amen.
0: Glory be to the Father, and to the Son, and to the Holy Spirit.
1: As it was in the beginning, is now, and ever shall be, world without end. Amen.
2: O my Jesus, forgive us our sins, save us from the fires of hell, bring all souls to heaven, especially those in most need of thy mercy.
0: The second sorrowful mystery, the scourging at the pillar. Let us pray in this mystery that we will accept and grow with our own sufferings, that we will be prepared by grace for them. Our Father, who art in heaven, hallowed be thy name. Thy kingdom come, thy will be done, on earth as it is in heaven.
1: Give us this day our daily bread, and forgive us our trespasses, as we forgive those who trespass against us. And lead us not into temptation, but deliver us from evil. Amen.
0: Hail Mary, full of grace, the Lord is with thee. Blessed art thou amongst women, and blessed is the fruit of thy womb, Jesus.
1: Holy Mary, Mother of God, pray for us sinners, now and at the hour of our death. Amen.
0: Hail Mary,
3: full of grace, the Lord is with thee. Blessed art thou amongst women, and blessed is the fruit of thy womb, Jesus.
1: Holy Mary, Mother of God, pray for us sinners, now and at the hour of our death. Amen.
3: Hail Mary, full of grace, the Lord is with thee. Blessed art thou amongst women, and blessed is the fruit of thy womb, Jesus.
1: Holy Mary, Mother of God, pray for us sinners, now and at the hour of our death. Amen.
3: Hail Mary, full of grace, the Lord is with thee. Blessed art thou amongst women, and blessed is the fruit of thy womb, Jesus.
1: Holy Mary, Mother of God, pray for us sinners, now and at the hour of our death. Amen.
3: Hail Mary, full of grace, the Lord is with thee. Blessed art thou amongst women, and blessed is the fruit of thy womb, Jesus.
1: Holy Mary, Mother of God, pray for us sinners, now and at the hour of our death. Amen.
3: Hail Mary, full of grace, the Lord is with thee. Blessed art thou amongst women, and blessed is the fruit of thy womb, Jesus.
1: Holy Mary, Mother of God, pray for us sinners, now and at the hour of our death. Amen.
3: Hail Mary, full of grace, the Lord is with thee. Blessed art thou amongst women, and blessed is the fruit of thy womb, Jesus.
1: Holy Mary, Mother of God, pray for us sinners, now and at the hour of our death. Amen.
3: Hail Mary, full of grace, the Lord is with thee. Blessed art thou amongst women, and blessed is the fruit of thy womb, Jesus.
1: Holy Mary, Mother of God, pray for us sinners, now and at the hour of our death. Amen.
3: Hail Mary, full of grace, the Lord is with thee. Blessed art thou amongst women, and blessed is the fruit of thy womb, Jesus.
1: Holy Mary, Mother of God, pray for us sinners, now and at the hour of our death. Amen.
3: Hail Mary, full of grace, the Lord is with thee. Blessed art thou amongst women, and blessed is the fruit of thy womb, Jesus.
1: Holy Mary, Mother of God, pray for us sinners, now and at the hour of our death. Amen.
3: Glory be to the Father, and to the Son, and to the Holy Spirit.
1: As it was in the beginning, is now, and ever shall be, world without end. Amen.
3: O my Jesus, forgive us our sins.
2: Save us from the fires of hell. Bring all souls to heaven, especially those in most need of thy mercy.
3: The third sorrowful mystery, the crowning with thorns. Our Father, who art in heaven, hallowed be thy name. Thy kingdom come, thy will be done, on earth as it is in heaven.
1: Give us this day our daily bread, and forgive us our trespasses, as we forgive those who trespass against us. And lead us not into temptation, but deliver us from evil. Amen.
3: Hail Mary, full of grace, the Lord is with thee. Blessed art thou amongst women, and blessed is the fruit of thy womb, Jesus.
1: Holy Mary, Mother of God, pray for us sinners, now and at the hour of our death. Amen.
3: Hail Mary, full of grace, the Lord is with thee. Blessed art thou amongst women, and blessed is the fruit of thy womb, Jesus.
1: Holy Mary, Mother of God, pray for us sinners, now and at the hour of our death. Amen.
3: Hail Mary, full of grace, the Lord is with thee. Blessed art thou amongst women, and blessed is the fruit of thy womb, Jesus.
1: Holy Mary, Mother of God, pray for us sinners, now and at the hour of our death. Amen.
3: Hail Mary, full of grace, the Lord is with thee. Blessed art thou amongst women, and blessed is the fruit of thy womb, Jesus.
1: Holy Mary, Mother of God, pray for us sinners, now and at the hour of our death. Amen.
3: Hail Mary, full of grace, the Lord is with thee. Blessed art thou amongst women, and blessed is the fruit of thy womb, Jesus.
1: Holy Mary, Mother of God, pray for us sinners, now and at the hour of our death. Amen.
3: Hail Mary, full of grace, the Lord is with thee. Blessed art thou amongst women, and blessed is the fruit of thy womb, Jesus.
1: Holy Mary, Mother of God, pray for us sinners, now and at the hour of our death. Amen.
3: Hail Mary, full of grace, the Lord is with thee. Blessed art thou amongst women, and blessed is the fruit of thy womb, Jesus.
1: Holy Mary, Mother of God, pray for us sinners, now and at the hour of our death. Amen.
3: Hail Mary, full of grace, the Lord is with thee. Blessed art thou amongst women, and blessed is the fruit of thy womb, Jesus.
1: Holy Mary, Mother of God, pray for us sinners now and at the hour of our death. Amen.
3: Hail Mary, full of grace, the Lord is with thee. Blessed art thou amongst women, and blessed is the fruit of thy womb, Jesus.
1: Holy Mary, Mother of God, pray for us sinners now and at the hour of our death. Amen.
3: Hail Mary, full of grace, the Lord is with thee. Blessed art thou amongst women, and blessed is the fruit of thy womb, Jesus.
1: Holy Mary, Mother of God, pray for us sinners, now and at the hour of our death. Amen.
3: Glory be to the Father, and to the Son, and to the Holy Spirit.
1: As it was in the beginning, is now, and ever shall be, world without end. Amen.
2: O my Jesus, forgive us our sins. Save us from the fires of hell. Bring all souls to heaven, especially those in most need of thy mercy.
3: The fourth sorrowful mystery, the carrying of the cross. Our Father, who art in heaven, hallowed be thy name. Thy kingdom come, thy will be done, on earth as it is in heaven.
1: Give us this day our daily bread, and forgive us our trespasses, as we forgive those who trespass against us. And lead us not into temptation, but deliver us from evil. Amen.
3: Hail Mary, full of grace, the Lord is with thee. Blessed art thou amongst women, and blessed is the fruit of thy womb, Jesus.
1: Holy Mary, Mother of God, pray for us sinners, now and at the hour of our death. Amen.
3: Hail Mary, full of grace, the Lord is with thee. Blessed art thou amongst women, and blessed is the fruit of thy womb, Jesus.
1: Holy Mary, Mother of God, pray for us sinners, now and at the hour of our death. Amen.
3: Hail Mary, full of grace, the Lord is with thee. Blessed art thou amongst women, and blessed is the fruit of thy womb, Jesus.
1: Holy Mary, Mother of God, pray for us sinners, now and at the hour of our death. Amen.
3: Hail Mary, full of grace, the Lord is with thee. Blessed art thou amongst women, and blessed is the fruit of thy womb, Jesus.
1: Holy Mary, Mother of God, pray for us sinners, now and at the hour of our death. Amen.
3: Hail Mary, full of grace, the Lord is with thee. Blessed art thou amongst women, and blessed is the fruit of thy womb, Jesus.
1: Holy Mary, Mother of God, pray for us sinners, now and at the hour of our death. Amen.
3: Hail Mary, full of grace, the Lord is with thee. Blessed art thou amongst women, and blessed is the fruit of thy womb, Jesus.
1: Holy Mary, Mother of God, pray for us sinners, now and at the hour of our death. Amen.
3: Hail Mary, full of grace, the Lord is with thee. Blessed art thou amongst women, and blessed is the fruit of thy womb, Jesus.
1: Holy Mary, Mother of God, pray for us sinners, now and at the hour of our death. Amen.
3: Hail Mary, full of grace, the Lord is with thee. Blessed art thou amongst women, and blessed is the fruit of thy womb, Jesus.
1: Holy Mary, Mother of God, pray for us sinners, now and at the hour of our death. Amen.
3: Hail Mary, full of grace, the Lord is with thee. Blessed art thou amongst women, and blessed is the fruit of thy womb, Jesus.
1: Holy Mary, Mother of God, pray for us sinners, now and at the hour of our death. Amen.
3: Hail Mary, full of grace, the Lord is with thee. Blessed art thou amongst women, and blessed is the fruit of thy womb, Jesus.
1: Holy Mary, Mother of God, pray for us sinners, now and at the hour of our death. Amen.
3: Glory be to the Father, and to the Son, and to the Holy Spirit.
1: As it was in the beginning, is now, and ever shall be, world without end. Amen.
2: O my Jesus, forgive us our sins. Save us from the fires of hell. Bring all souls to heaven, especially those in most need of thy mercy.
3: The fifth sorrowful mystery, the crucifixion and death of Jesus on the cross. Scripture tells us that Mary stood beneath the cross, that she heard the cry of agony, "Why have you forsaken me?" That she heard her beloved son commend her to the care of John, and him to her. In our own sufferings in life, let us not become bitter or locked in our own grief. Let us be open to others to share their grief as Mary did. Let's not run away. Let's not ask why, a question that no one can answer. Rather, let us ask the question, what must I do to follow Jesus in fulfilling the will of God? Our Father, who art in heaven, hallowed be thy name. Thy kingdom come, thy will be done, on earth as it is in heaven.
1: Give us this day our daily bread, and forgive us our trespasses, as we forgive those who trespass against us. And lead us not into temptation, but deliver us from evil. Amen.
3: Hail Mary, full of grace, the Lord is with thee. Blessed art thou amongst women, and blessed is the fruit of thy womb, Jesus.
1: Holy Mary, Mother of God, pray for us sinners, now and at the hour of our death. Amen.
3: Hail Mary, full of grace, the Lord is with thee. Blessed art thou amongst women, and blessed is the fruit of thy womb, Jesus.
1: Holy Mary, Mother of God, pray for us sinners, now and at the hour of our death. Amen.
3: Hail Mary, full of grace, the Lord is with thee. Blessed art thou amongst women, and blessed is the fruit of thy womb, Jesus.
1: Holy Mary, Mother of God, pray for us sinners, now and at the hour of our death. Amen.
3: Hail Mary, full of grace, the Lord is with thee. Blessed art thou amongst women, and blessed is the fruit of thy womb, Jesus.
1: Holy Mary, Mother of God, pray for us sinners, now and at the hour of our death. Amen.
3: Hail Mary, full of grace, the Lord is with thee. Blessed art thou amongst women, and blessed is the fruit of thy womb, Jesus.
1: Holy Mary, Mother of God, pray for us sinners, now and at the hour of our death. Amen.
3: Hail Mary, full of grace, the Lord is with thee. Blessed art thou amongst women, and blessed is the fruit of thy womb, Jesus.
1: Holy Mary, Mother of God, pray for us sinners, now and at the hour of our death. Amen.
3: Hail Mary, full of grace, the Lord is with thee. Blessed art thou amongst women, and blessed is the fruit of thy womb, Jesus.
1: Holy Mary, Mother of God, pray for us sinners, now and at the hour of our death. Amen.
3: Hail Mary, full of grace, the Lord is with thee. Blessed art thou amongst women, and blessed is the fruit of thy womb, Jesus.
1: Holy Mary, Mother of God, pray for us sinners, now and at the hour of our death. Amen.
3: Hail Mary, full of grace, the Lord is with thee. Blessed art thou amongst women, and blessed is the fruit of thy womb, Jesus.
1: Holy Mary, Mother of God, pray for us sinners, now and at the hour of our death. Amen.
3: Hail Mary, full of grace, the Lord is with thee. Blessed art thou amongst women, and blessed is the fruit of thy womb, Jesus.
1: Holy Mary, Mother of God, pray for us sinners, now and at the hour of our death. Amen.
3: Glory be to the Father, and to the Son, and to the Holy Spirit.
1: As it was in the beginning, is now, and ever shall be, world without end. Amen.
2: O my Jesus, forgive us our sins, save us from the fires of hell, bring all souls to heaven, especially those in most need of thy mercy.
3: Hail, Holy Queen, Mother of mercy, our life, our sweetness, and our hope. To thee do we cry, poor banished children of Eve. To thee do we send up our sighs, mourning and weeping in this valley of tears. Turn then, most gracious Advocate, thine eyes of mercy toward us,
2: and after this our exile, show unto us the blessed fruit of thy womb, Jesus. O clement, O loving, O sweet Virgin Mary, pray for us, O Holy Mother of God,
1: that we may be made worthy of the promises of Christ.
3: Let us pray. O God, whose only begotten Son, by his life, death, and resurrection, has purchased for us the rewards of eternal life, grant, we beseech thee, that meditating on these mysteries of the Most Holy Rosary of the Blessed Virgin Mary, we may imitate what they contain and obtain what they promise, through the same Christ our Lord. May the divine assistance remain always with us, and may the souls of the faithful departed, through the mercy of God, rest in peace. Amen. May the Holy Virgin bless you with her loving child, this day and forever. In the name of the Father, and of the Son, and of the Holy Spirit. Amen.
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14: 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The Bible used is the Revised Standard Version, Catholic Edition, specifically the Great Adventure Bible from Ascension. The Bible in a Year reading plan and all Bible in a Year episodes can be found at ascensionpress.com/BIY or on the Ascension app. To recap, we're working our way through the Old Testament in the time period called the Exile, hearing mostly from the prophets. Today and tomorrow, we'll read the book of the prophet Habakkuk and continue the first third of the book of the prophet Isaiah. Father Mike reminds us that it can be tough, but keep showing up.
7: Hi, my name is Father Mike Schmitz, and you're listening to The Bible in a Year, where we encounter God's voice and live life through the lens of Scripture. Using the Great Adventure Bible Timeline, we'll read all the way from Genesis to Revelation, discovering how the story of salvation unfolds and how we fit into that story today. The Great Adventure Bible Timeline was developed by Jeff Cavins and is provided by Ascension, who produced and funded this program. It is day 202, day 202. We're reading from Isaiah chapter 23 and chapter 24. Also, the prophet Habakkuk, chapter 1 and 2. That's it. We only hear Habakkuk for 2 days, as well as, you know, we're Nahum for 2 days, Joel for 2 days. We got Zephaniah, Baruch. He's going to be 3 days. But kind of these shorter, minor prophets, Habakkuk, here's the deal. I'm going to say Habakkuk, and I'm going to say Habakkuk, because ever since I was a kid, I always said Habakkuk. And then I hear people saying it's Habakkuk, and I'm like, okay, well, I've heard it both ways. Habakkuk chapter 1 and 2, Proverbs chapter 11, verses 1 through 4. The book of the prophet Isaiah, chapter 23, an oracle concerning Tyre. An oracle concerning Tyre. Wail, O ships of Tarshish, for Tyre is laid waste without house or haven. From the land of Cyprus it is revealed to them. Be still, O inhabitants of the coast, O merchants of Sidon. Your messengers passed over the sea and were on many waters. Your revenue was the grain of Shihor, the harvest of the Nile. You were the merchant of the nations. Be ashamed, O Sidon, for the sea has spoken, the stronghold of the sea, saying, I have neither endured labor pains nor given birth. I have neither reared young men nor brought up virgins. When the report comes from Egypt, they will be in anguish over the report about Tyre. Pass over to Tarshish, wail, O inhabitants of the coast. Is this your exultant city, whose origin is from days of old, whose feet carried her to settle afar? Who has purposed this against Tyre, the bestower of crowns, whose merchants were princes, whose traders were the honored of the earth? The Lord of hosts has purposed it, to defile the pride of all glory, to dishonor all the honored of the earth. Overflow your land like the Nile, O daughter of Tarshish. There is no restraint anymore. He has stretched out his hand over the sea. He has shaken the kingdoms. The Lord has given command concerning Canaan to destroy its strongholds. And he said, you will no more exult, O oppressed virgin daughter of Sidon. Arise, pass over to Cyprus. Even there you will have no rest. Behold, the land of the Chaldeans. This is the people. It was not Assyria. They destined Tyre for wild beasts. They erected their siege towers. They raised her palaces. They made her a ruin. Wail, O ships of Tarshish, for your stronghold is laid waste. In that day, Tyre will be forgotten for 70 years, like the days of one king. At the end of 70 years, it will happen to Tyre as in the song of the harlot. Take a harp, go about the city, O forgotten harlot. Make sweet melody, sing many songs that you may be remembered. At the end of 70 years, the Lord will visit Tyre, and she will return to her hire and will play the harlot with all the kingdoms of the world upon the face of the earth. Her merchandise and her hire will be dedicated to the Lord. It will not be stored or hoarded, but her merchandise will supply abundant food and fine clothing for those who dwell before the Lord. Chapter 24, Impending Judgment on the Earth. Behold, the Lord will lay waste the earth and make it desolate, and he will twist its surface and scatter its inhabitants. And it shall be as with the people, so with the priest, as with the slave, so with his master, as with the maid, so with her mistress, as with the buyer, so with the seller, as with the lender, so with the borrower, as with the creditor, so with the debtor. The earth shall be utterly laid waste and utterly despoiled, for the Lord has spoken this word. The earth mourns and withers, the world languishes and withers. The heavens languish together with the earth. The earth lies polluted under its inhabitants, for they have transgressed the laws, violated the statutes, broken the everlasting covenant. Therefore, a curse devours the earth, and its inhabitants suffer for their guilt. Therefore, the inhabitants of the earth are scorched, and few men are left. The wine mourns, the vine languishes, all the merry-hearted sigh. The mirth of the timbrels is stilled, the noise of the jubilant has ceased. The mirth of the lyre is stilled. No more do they drink wine with singing. Strong drink is bitter to those who drink it. The city of chaos is broken down. Every house is shut up so that none can enter. There is an outcry in the streets for lack of wine. All joy has reached its eventide. The gladness of the earth is banished. Desolation is left in the city. the gates are battered into ruins. For thus it shall be in the midst of the earth among the nations, as when an olive tree is beaten, as at the gleaning when the vintage is done. They lift up their voices, they sing for joy over the majesty of the Lord, they shout from the west. Therefore in the east give glory to the Lord, in the islands of the sea to the name of the Lord, the God of Israel. From the ends of the earth we hear songs of praise, of glory to the righteous one. But I say, I pine away, woe is me. For the treacherous deal treacherously, the treacherous deal very treacherously. Terror and the pit and the snare are upon you, O inhabitant of the earth. He who flees at the sound of the terror shall fall into the pit, and he who climbs out of the pit shall be caught in the snare. For the windows of heaven are opened, and the foundations of the earth tremble. The earth is utterly broken. The earth is torn apart. The earth is violently shaken. The earth staggers like a drunken man. It sways like a hut. Its transgression lies heavy upon it, and it falls and will not rise again. On that day, the Lord will punish the host of heaven in heaven, and the kings of the earth on the earth. They will be gathered together as prisoners in a pit. They will be shut up in a prison, and after many days, they will be punished. Then the moon will be confounded, and the sun ashamed. For the Lord of hosts will reign on Mount Zion and in Jerusalem, and before his elders he will manifest his glory. The Book of Habakkuk, Chapter 1, The Prophet's Complaint. The Oracle of God which Habakkuk the prophet saw. O Lord, how long shall I cry for help, and you will not hear? Or cry to you, violence, and you will not save? Why do you make me see wrongs and look upon trouble? Destruction and violence are before me, strife and contention arise. So the law is slacked, and justice never goes forth. For the wicked surround the righteous, so justice goes forth perverted. Look among the nations and see, wonder and be astounded. For I am doing a work in your days that you would not believe if told. For behold, I am rousing the Chaldeans, that bitter and hasty nation, who march through the breadth of the earth to seize habitations not their own. Dread and fearsome are they. Their justice and dignity proceed from themselves. Their horses are swifter than leopards, more fierce than the evening wolves. Their horsemen press proudly on. Yes, their horsemen come from afar. They fly like an eagle, swift to devour. They all come for violence. Terror of them goes before them. They gather captives like sand. At kings they scoff, and of rulers they make sport. They laugh at every fortress, for they heap up earth and take it. Then they sweep by like the wind and go on, guilty men whose own might is their God. Are you not from everlasting, O Lord my God, my Holy One? We shall not die. O Lord, you have ordained them as a judgment, and you, O Rock, have established them for chastisement. You, who are of purer eyes than to behold evil and cannot look on wrong, why do you look on faithless men and are silent when the wicked swallows up the man more righteous than he? For you make men like the fish of the sea, like crawling things that have no ruler. He brings all of them up with a hook. He drags them out with his net. He gathers them in his seine, so he rejoices and exults. Therefore he sacrifices to his net and burns incense to his seine. For by them he lives in luxury, and his food is rich. Is he then to keep on emptying his net and mercilessly slaying nations forever? Chapter 2. God's Reply. I will take my stand to watch and station myself on the tower and look forth to see what he will say to me and what I will answer concerning my complaint. And the Lord answered me, write the vision, make it plain upon tablets so he may run who reads it. For still the vision awaits its time. It hastens to the end. It will not lie. If it seems slow, wait for it. It will surely come. It will not delay. Behold, he whose soul is not upright in him shall fail, but the righteous shall live by his faith. Moreover, wine is treacherous. The arrogant man shall not abide. His greed is as wide as Sheol. Like death, he has never enough. He gathers for himself all nations and collects as his own all peoples. Shall not all these take up their taunt against him in scoffing derision of him and say, woe to him who heaps up what is not his own. For how long? And loads himself with pledges. Will not your debtors suddenly arise, and those awake who will make you tremble? Then you will be booty for them, because you have plundered many nations. All the remnant of the peoples shall plunder you. for the blood of men and violence to the earth, to cities and all who dwell therein. Woe to him who gets evil gain for his house, to set his nest on high, to be safe from the reach of harm. You have devised shame to your house by cutting off many peoples. You have forfeited your life. For the stone will cry out from the wall, and the beam from the woodwork respond. Woe to him who builds a town with blood and founds a city on iniquity. Behold, is it not from the Lord of hosts that peoples labor only for fire and nations weary themselves for nothing? For the earth will be filled with the knowledge of the glory of the Lord as the waters cover the sea. Woe to him who makes his neighbors drink of the cup of his wrath and makes them drunk to gaze on their shame. You will be sated with contempt instead of glory. Drink yourself and stagger. The cup in the Lord's right hand will come around to you, and shame will come upon your glory. The violence done to Lebanon will overwhelm you. The destruction of the beasts will terrify you, for the blood of men and violence to the earth, to cities and all who dwell therein. What profit is an idol when its maker has shaped it, a metal image, a teacher of lies? For the workman trusts in his own creation when he makes

from death. Father in heaven, we give you praise and glory, and we thank you. Thank you for your wisdom. Again, every time we hear your word, Lord, in Proverbs, your word coming from Solomon, who is a wise man in his mind and not necessarily always wise in his actions, but who continually reminds us that those who choose you, even if they are devoid of everything else, are choosing the right path. Even those who have wealth, even those who have power in this life, ultimately we fall into your hands. And so we ask not just for more wealth and not just for more power, we ask for right relationship with you, right relationship with each other. And even in our hearts, Lord God, we ask for right relationship in ourselves, that we can be the kind of men and women who not only say yes to you with our minds and say yes to you with our voices, but say yes to you with our entire lives. Help us to say yes to you, to your wisdom, and to walk in wisdom this day and every day. In Jesus' name we pray, amen. In the name of the Father, and of the Son, and of the Holy Spirit, amen. Okay, we're in the middle of Isaiah. Well, not quite the middle, maybe more like the first third, because we have 66 chapters of Isaiah. We're still in the book of woe, right? In that book of condemnation. And so I just invite you, don't get discouraged yet, because especially, here's what I'm proposing. Predicting, one of the two, one of the four, one of the three, is that this time through the prophets is going to be some of the most difficult time you and I have when it comes to the Bible. Now, you might have thought, and I was going to be Leviticus. I thought it was going to be Numbers. I thought it was going to be Deuteronomy. And maybe it was, maybe it will be. But my thought is, as we journey through Isaiah for the next, 40 some days or so, and as we journey through Jeremiah and Ezekiel coming up, my guess is this is going to be challenging because of the fact that here in chapter 23, it's an oracle concerning Tyre. And you might be like, okay, and you mentioned Tarshish, you mentioned Cyprus, you might mention Sidon. You might think, okay, some of those names are familiar, but I don't know what they're talking about. It's kind of this cloaked language. It's this mysterious prophetic language that basically is saying a bunch of stuff about a time and a people from a long way away and a long time ago. And it might be difficult for us to recognize, okay, how is God speaking to me today? Well, sometimes we just recognize God is speaking historically. He's speaking through Isaiah, and he is making it very clear this is a message or an oracle concerning Tyre. And sometimes it's very clear that this is concerning all of us. So my prayer and my encouragement is, at times, it's going to be kind of like words in, words out. I don't get this. I don't know what they're talking about. So I'm going to try to put some context. So we have Tyre. Tyre is one of the coastal towns, right, in that Mediterranean area, on the Mediterranean Sea. And so one of the recognitions we have is the reality that the land of Tyre had become wealthy, and the land of Tyre had, because of that wealth, just like everyone else, had forgotten its creator, had forgotten its maker, had forgotten the one who blessed it. And so you have God's words here that are saying in verse 9 of chapter 23, the Lord of hosts has purposed it to defile the pride of all glory, to dishonor all the honored of the earth. Basically, you've gotten so much, you've gotten so wealthy, you've become so powerful among the nations that you've forgotten the Lord, your God. And so what's going to happen is the Lord will allow the Chaldeans, the Assyrians, to come in. And what it says is your stronghold is laid waste. And in that day, this is verse 15, Tyre will be forgotten for 70 years, like the days of one king. And at the end of 70 years, it will happen to Tyre as in the song of the harlot. Basically, it says she'll return to her hire and play the harlot with all the kingdoms of the world upon the face of the earth. Basically, even after 70 years, this is what's going to happen when the Assyrians come in and destroy Tyre. She'll come back and she'll become wealthy again. And she will also turn back to her wealth and think that that's her worth, that her wealth is her worth, that her power is what makes her important. And yet, in verse 18, the last verse of chapter 23, it says that her merchandise and her hire will ultimately be dedicated. I'm putting in the word ultimately, will be dedicated to the Lord, not stored or hoarded, but her merchandise, those things that were her power, right? Her wealth will supply abundant food and fine clothing for those who dwell before the Lord. And that some people have said that that is a prophecy, not only of the immediate restoration of Tyre after 70 years, after the Assyrians, the Chaldeans come in, but that ultimately Tyre will become Christian, because that's part of Tyre's history, is that it became Christian early in the history of Christianity, that Paul himself found many Christians there in Acts chapter 21, verse 4. Now it suffered a bunch under persecutions, but, and also under times when Muslims had conquered it and reconquered it. But ultimately, Tyre had found a purpose in belonging to the Lord. And so that can be one of those things. Again, we're like, okay, here's the prophets. They're talking about, they have all these things that are so random and historical. And yet also you have chapter 24,
where it talks about the impending judgment on the

earth. And one of the pieces that just, again, poetic language, part of the poetic language is oriented towards recognizing that God's judgment in this chapter 24, remember, this is the book of woe, the book of condemnation. God's judgment is going to be all the way to the end. What I mean by that is, another way to say it is, the judgment of the Lord will always be completed. That it talks about fear in the pit and the snare are upon you. And so those who flee the noise of the fear shall fall into the pit. And if you come out of the midst of the pit, you'll caught in the snare. Basically, the judgment of the Lord will always be completed. And this will happen from the windows on high are open and the foundations of the earth are shaken, because not only is the judgment of the Lord going to be completed, but it's going to touch everything. And that's what the next verses from 19 to 20 are talking about. It says the earth is violently broken open, the earth is split open, its transgression shall be heavy upon it. It will fall and not rise again. It will touch everyone in verses that all the way to the end, 21 through 23 of chapter 24, talks about how this will be from those who are unimportant, say prisoners, all the way to those who reign, those who are kings. The moon will be disgraced, the sun ashamed, because the Lord will bring his judgment. And God will reign on Mount Zion and in Jerusalem. And so there's ultimately, right, this is meant to be a word, not only word of warning, but a word of promise. And that promise is that even though there is a judgment that's coming, a condemnation for those who fall away from the Lord and turn their backs on him, rebel against him, there's also the promise of God will reign ultimately in there in Judah. He will reign on Zion. He will reign in Jerusalem. Now, that's the word of Isaiah. What about Habakkuk? And as I said, Habakkuk is how I always said it growing up, but I've heard it. Heard it both ways now, Habakkuk and Habakkuk. The interesting thing about Habakkuk, as he's not necessarily prophesying to Jerusalem. He's not necessarily prophesying to the people of Judah. He's kind of just calling out saying, here's the deal. There is wickedness on this world and God is going to answer it. And so he calls out and he points out five woes in chapter two, because Habakkuk in chapter one, he sees all the things that he sees, right? He says what he sees, that he basically points out there are people who have turned away from the Lord and they abuse each other. They use each other. And who is going to bring judgment? And then in chapter two, it's God's reply. And there's these five woes that happen and that talk about God's judgment and the woe to those who are basically practicing unjust economics, right? Those are the first two woes that God declares through Habakkuk. Is woes to those who practice unjust economics. Next is woes to those who employ slave labor. Woes to those who use other people. Well, there's a fourth woe, and that's those irresponsible leaders who make his neighbors drink of the cup of his wrath, makes them drunk to gaze on their shame. And this goes on and on about that. And then the final woe is woe to those who trust in idols, idolatry being that fifth woe. And one of the pieces that the prophet Habakkuk is making very, very clear is he's basically saying that what's happening and going to happen from the Babylonians, what's going to happen in Babylon, and this is kind of what the context of Habakkuk is, what's going to happen in Babylon is going to happen to every nation. That I remember hearing a commentary that said, most nations eventually become Babylon. That most nations, all these woes, of a woe of using people wrongfully, woe of slave labor, woe of unjust rulers, woe of turning to idolatry, turning away from the Lord, what's happening in Babylon, and these woes ultimately happen to every nation. And so this is the call for all of us. Again, here's the words of the prophets that, yes, we're contextualized in their time, but are also telling us something very important. Tomorrow, we're going to hear the last chapter of Habakkuk, and it's Habakkuk's prayer that he turns back to the Lord. And even though he knows, just like the wise people of Scripture know, that just what happens to Babylon is going to happen to all nations. Most nations, they fall just like Babylon has fallen. And Habakkuk is going to utter a prayer that not only talks about this falling, but also talks about the Lord's role in bringing his own glory. The Lord's role, not only bringing judgment, but his role in bringing about glory, his own glory, that he can be known. I hope this makes sense. You know, we can get really, really lost in the prophets. We don't want to get lost. And if you got lost your footing just for a day, like if you lost your footing and thought, man, I don't know about Tyre and Sidon and all these places in Isaiah. I don't know about Habakkuk talking about Babylon. Don't worry, show up tomorrow. It's going to be great. We're going to keep walking with Isaiah for the next number of days, Habakkuk for one more day, then Zephaniah, then Baruch, then Ezekiel, and it's going to be fine. Just keep on walking, keep on reading, keep on listening, keep on pressing play. I am praying for you. Please pray for me. My name is Father Mike, and I cannot wait to see you tomorrow. God bless.

0: is day 202 of Bible in a Year with Father Mike Schmitz. And now we'd like to share audio from a video called The Difference Between Jealousy and Envy with Father Mike from the Ascension Presents YouTube channel.
1: Hi, my name is Father Mike Schmitz, and this is Ascension Presents. So years ago, I remember at one point someone had broken into my parents' house and they stole some stuff. And in one room, they wrecked some stuff as well. And I remember my dad, everyone was safe. We weren't home when person or people, whatever they were, broke into the house. And at one point in one of the rooms, as I said, in one of the rooms, they made a mess. They broke some stuff. And my dad said, you know, that's the only thing I'm mad about. I remember him saying this. That's the only thing I'm mad about. He says, I don't mind. He's like, I don't want my stuff stolen, but I get it. I don't understand. This is the line that stuck with me. I'm like, he says, I don't understand needing to break things. Like, I get it. If you're poor, you need something, whatever, in stealing it. Like, not that it's a good thing, but why just destroy something that someone else has? That makes no sense. And I was thinking about this because people have asked me about the difference between jealousy and envy, because they're two different things. Sometimes we use those words interchangeably, and sometimes because there's a little overlap. If we had a Venn diagram, maybe they, you know, kind of, they would overlap, but they're not the same thing. Jealousy and envy is kind of like stealing versus vandalism. Here's what I mean. Jealousy can be rooted in greed, right? Jealousy can be rooted in a desire to, I will say it like this, to guard what one possesses or what one hopes to possess, right? So I want this thing, therefore I'm going to guard this. I want this. I'm going to go after this. I overly desire this thing. But here's the interesting thing is jealousy isn't always awful. Jealousy isn't always wrong, because God says that he is a jealous God. What does that mean? Well, it means that sometimes there are some things that are your actual possession. They're your legitimate possession. They're yours. And so it's good to say, I'm jealous for those things, meaning I want to guard those things from people who would want to take them away. So here's God who says, you're my people. I love you. You're mine. Therefore, I am jealous of anything that takes my people, the ones I love, away from me. So jealousy is not always wrong, right? It is that desire to guard what one possesses. Obviously, it can be distorted. And in our experience, it often is distorted. We have that when it comes to people, right? We can be jealous of other people. When we're jealous of other people, what that means, of course, is we want something. We want to possess something. It might be something that they have, might be something that they've accomplished, but it always has to do with a desire to possess or a desire to guard what one possesses. So you can see how that could distort into greed. You know, if someone who's a jealous person can want more and more and more. But that's what jealousy is all about. Envy is not merely the desire to guard what one has or to possess what one doesn't have. Envy is sadness when someone else has something that I want. So it's kind of different. Obviously, you can see that jealousy is rooted in desire. Envy, I guess we might say it like this, is rooted in resentment. If jealousy is rooted in desire, again, I desire this, so I'm going to guard it. I desire this, so I'm going to have greed for it. Envy is rooted in resentment, which basically is actually diabolical. St. Augustine, he described envy as the diabolical sin. Why? Because it's not enough for me to have what I have. It's not enough for me to be as happy as I am. When I see what someone else has, I'm sad. When I see how happy they are, it destroys me. It breaks me down. So envy is sadness at someone else's gifts, sadness at someone else's joy. It's sadness at someone else's accomplishments. And so what does envy lead a person to do? It leads them to resentment. And if there's anything more diabolical, than resentment, I don't know what it is, maybe pride, but that's deeply connected in that. Even think about like the sin of the devil, the envy of the Book of Wisdom says this, through the envy of the devil, death entered the world. Here's the key. Jealousy can lead, right? So desire to guard can lead to greed. Envy is this giving into resentment that leads one to destroy. And that's the thing. The end point of envy is hatred. The end point of envy is destruction. Which is one of the reasons why when St. Paul was writing his first letter to the Corinthians, and he says, love is not jealous. And better translation of that, I've heard from people who are smarter than me, have said actually a better translation is love is not envious. Because here is God who is love, and he is jealous, but he is not envious. Love is not envious in the sense that love does not seek to destroy. Love can seek in some ways to possess. It is wonderful for a wife to want to possess her husband, for a husband to want to possess his wife. Like, to have and to hold from this day forward, for as long as we both shall live, right? That's a good thing. It can be distorted, so we are on guard against it. But it, again, it's like that difference between stealing and vandalism. Someone who steals something wants to possess it. Someone who destroys something.
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10: Catechism in a Year is produced and funded by Ascension and distributed on radio through a partnership with Max Studios. The catechism used is the Ascension edition of the Catechism, which includes the Foundations of Faith approach. You can follow along in any recent version of the Catechism of the Catholic Church. A reading plan and all Catechism in a Year episodes can be found at ascensionpress.com/CIY or on the Ascension app. We'll continue learning about the sacrament of reconciliation today, reading about the effects of the sacrament, what the Catechism calls a true spiritual resurrection. We'll also hear about the eternal and temporal consequences of sin and learn the four aspects of an indulgence.
7: Hi, my name is Father Mike Schmitz, and you're listening to the Catechism in a Year, where we encounter God's plan of sheer goodness for us, revealed in Scripture and passed down through the tradition of the Catholic faith. The Catechism in a Year is provided by Ascension, who produced and funded this program. In 365 days, we'll read through the Catechism of the Catholic Church, discovering our identity in God's family as we journey together toward our heavenly home. Today is day 202. 1468, 1473, you guys, we get to talk about the effects of the sacrament of reconciliation. Yesterday, we talked about the minister of the sacrament of reconciliation and the great dignity, the great responsibility that is placed upon the priest who's working by extension of the bishop. Yet today, we get to talk about the effects of this sacrament. What happens when we go to confession? And not only do we experience forgiveness, of course, mercy, of course, it reconciles us with the church. And also, it's an anticipation. I love this. It's an anticipation in a certain way of the judgment to which we all will be subjected at the end of our earthly lives. In some ways, it's practice of coming before God as we are with the full truth that he is love and also that we have failed to love and leaning into that. It's remarkable. We're also going to talk about something that a lot of people have a lot of questions about. We're talking about indulgences today. And so one of the questions is, wait, you guys still believe in indulgences? And the answer is, well, look at paragraphs 1471 to 1473. The answer is a big yes. And we'll talk about that today. Before we launch into today, let's take a moment and just call upon the name of Jesus Christ and pray in the Holy Spirit to God our Father. Father in heaven, we thank you for this day. We thank you for the great sacrament of reconciliation. We thank you for the mercy that comes to us through the ministry of your church, through the ministry of your priests. We ask that you please draw us closer to your heart. Please reconcile us to yourself. Help us, especially those of us who have hardened hearts to you, to your mercy, to your grace, to your love. Help us to have softened hearts that are open to your grace, hearts that are willing to race to you. Lord God, draw all of us to take the next opportunity to say yes to you in confession. Help us to be purified from all of our attachments to sin. In Jesus' name we pray. Amen. In the name of the Father, and of the Son, and of the Holy Spirit. Amen. It is day 202. We are reading paragraphs 1468 to 1473. The effects of this sacrament. The whole power of the sacrament of penance consists in restoring us to God's grace and joining us with him in an intimate friendship. Reconciliation with God is thus the purpose and effect of this sacrament. For those who receive the sacrament of penance with contrite heart and religious disposition, reconciliation is usually followed by peace and serenity of conscience with strong spiritual consolation. Indeed, the sacrament of reconciliation with God brings about a true spiritual resurrection, restoration of the dignity and blessings of the life of the children of God, of which the most precious is friendship with God. This sacrament reconciles us with the church. Sin damages or even breaks fraternal communion. The sacrament of penance repairs or restores it. In this sense, it does not simply heal the one restored to ecclesial communion, but has also a revitalizing effect on the life of the church, which suffered from the sin of one of her members. Reestablished or strengthened in the communion of saints, the sinner is made stronger by the exchange of spiritual goods among all the living members of the body of Christ, whether still on pilgrimage or already in the heavenly homeland. As St. John Paul II stated, it must be recalled that this reconciliation with God leads, as it were, to other reconciliations, which repair the other breaches caused by sin. The forgiven penitent is reconciled with himself in his inmost being, where he regains his innermost truth. He is reconciled with his brethren, whom he has in some way offended and wounded. He is reconciled with the church. He is reconciled with all creation. In this sacrament, the sinner, placing himself before the merciful judgment of God, anticipates in a certain way the judgment to which he will be subjected at the end of his earthly life. For it is now in this life that we are offered the choice between life and death, and it is only by the road of conversion that we can enter the kingdom, from which one is excluded by grave sin. In converting to Christ through penance and faith, the sinner passes from death to life and does not come into judgment. Indulgences. The doctrine and practice of indulgences in the church are closely linked to the effects of the sacrament of penance. What is an indulgence? An indulgence is a remission before God of the temporal punishment due to sins whose guilt has already been forgiven, which the faithful Christian who is duly disposed gains under certain prescribed conditions through the action of the church, which, as the minister of redemption, dispenses and applies with authority the treasury of the satisfactions of Christ and the saints. An indulgence is partial or plenary, according as it removes either part or all of the temporal punishment due to sin. The faithful can gain indulgences for themselves or apply them to the dead. The punishments of sin. To understand this doctrine and practice of the church, it is necessary to understand that sin has a double consequence. Grave sin deprives us of communion with God and therefore makes us incapable of eternal life, the privation of which is called the eternal punishment of sin. On the other hand, every sin, even venial, entails an unhealthy attachment to creatures, which must be purified either here on earth or after death in the state called purgatory. This purification frees one from what is called the temporal punishment of sin. These two punishments must not be conceived of as a kind of vengeance inflicted by God from without, but as following from the very nature of sin. A conversion which proceeds from a fervent charity can attain the complete purification of the sinner in such a way that no punishment would remain. the forgiveness of sin and restoration of communion with God entail the remission of the eternal punishment of sin. But temporal punishment of sin remains. While patiently bearing sufferings and trials of all kinds, and when the day comes, serenely facing death, the Christian must strive to accept this temporal punishment of sin as a grace. He should strive by works of mercy and charity, as well as by prayer and the various practices of penance, to put off completely the old man and to put on the new man. All right, there we are, day 202, paragraphs 1468 to 1473. You guys, we're going to talk about indulgences in a second, but let's highlight first the effects of the sacrament of reconciliation. What an incredible grace. Love the first sentence. Restoring us to God's grace, joining us with him in that intimate friendship. This is remarkable. I think, you know, obviously, the whole power of sacrament of penance, reconciliation, is we're forgiven of our sins. But also realize we are restored. We are restored to our relationship with God. One of the things that we realize is that, you know, St. Paul has said, where sin abounds, grace abounds all the more. So here you can picture it like this. This is my image. You're trucking along, you're going at, like, I don't know how to do this visually when you can't see me, but you're going out around at a level, you're at level seven. Okay. You're at level seven and you're trucking along and then bam, big deal sin and you crash. You're down to zero, right? You lose it all. When we come to the Lord in confession, when we come to the Lord in the sacrament of mercy, he doesn't just elevate us back up to level seven. Or sometimes we might even think, well, now I'm at level four. I got to work back up to seven. Like, no, that's not how it works. God's grace restores us and elevates us. So grace does this. It elevates and perfects. So it brings us back to seven, but because of God's grace, it's now a 7.5. Now it's an eight. The idea behind this thing, again, just the imagery here, is where sin abounds, grace abounds all the more. Where I fall and I'm raised back up by the Lord, when you let God do that, you're actually holier after the fact than if you had never sinned. In some mysterious way, right? And in fact, this is so profound. It's such a mystery in Paul's letter when he says this, but he addresses the next question, because the next question is, wait a second. If when I fall and I let God forgive me, I'm even holier than I was if I didn't fall at all, then why not just keep sinning and get holier and holier? And that's why Paul says, by no means, don't do that. I'm paraphrasing, but he basically says, don't do that. But because we recognize the great, incredible grace of humbly coming before the Lord, allowing him to pick us up, restore us to an intimate friendship and reconcile us, the abundance of mercy that comes to us is remarkable, which is one of the reasons why, says in paragraph 1468, this reconciliation is usually followed by peace and serenity of conscience with strong spiritual consolations. There is a true spiritual resurrection, restoration of the dignity and blessings of the life of the children of God, of which the most precious is friendship with God. Imagine here is God, the God we've offended, the God that we've said no to, the God that we've said, God, I know what you want. I don't care. I want what I want, who restores us to friendship with him. I mean, true friendship. Just consider that for one moment. I don't know if you've ever paused to even reflect on the fact that here is the source of all being, the source of all good, the source of all truth, of all love, the creator of everything that exists, who knows your name and wants you to exist. And not only that, but it matters to him whether or not we choose him. It matters to him what we do. Like, we have these small, seemingly insignificant lives on this planet, right? That last however long they last. And for whatever reason, for some crazy reason, it matters to God what we do during this life, because he wants to be our friends. That just blows my mind. It should be something that we pray about on a regular basis, and then when we fail, it matters to him so much that he died for us to restore us to friendship. Confession also, one of the effects of confession is in 1469, it reconciles us with the church. And remember, when one member suffers, we all suffer. When one member is strengthened, we are all strengthened. And I love how it says this. It says, in the sense, penance, reconciliation, does not simply heal the one restored to ecclesial communion, but also has a revitalizing effect on the life of the church, which suffered from the sin of one of her members. Like, that, the recognition is, yes, we really believe that all the members suffer. When one of us says no to the Lord, we all suffer in some remarkably mysterious way. And yet, to be healed, when one of us is healed, we're all healed in some remarkably mysterious way. And it's just incredible. Again, let's highlight this. In paragraph 1469, reestablished or strengthened in the communion of saints, the sinner is made stronger by the exchange of spiritual goods among all the living members of the body of Christ. Remember, made stronger, even stronger afterwards. Say, well, in what way are we made stronger? Well, maybe a bunch of ways. Here's one way. We recognize that the source of all, the source of all sin, the primary sin that leads us away from the Lord is pride. Is that sense of, I can live my life without the Lord. What do we need in order to return to confession? Well, we need the opposite of pride. We need humility. And if the greatest of all vices in some ways is pride, then the greatest of all virtues in some way would be humility. I mean, obviously, St. Paul says the greatest of these is love, which, yes, I'm not going to argue with scripture, but we recognize that what brings us back to the Lord after we've fallen? Well, a spirit of humility, a spirit of humble trust in God's mercy and God's love for each one of us. And so keep that in mind. We keep growing. These are some of the ways we keep growing. When we fall and come back to the Lord, how am I growing? Even if I'm not growing in faithfulness, I am growing in humility. But then that leads to growth and faithfulness. Last thing before we go, I'll talk about indulgences. In 1470, in the sacrament, the sinner, placing himself before the merciful judgment of God, anticipates in a certain way the judgment to which he'll be subjected at the end of his earthly life. We recognize that we are given the choice in this life between life and death, between God and anything other than God. And God will give us what we've chosen. To be able to choose confession, to choose God's mercy, to choose the grace that he offers to us is anticipation for death, where I want to, at my death, I want to choose God. And so in so many powerful ways, going to confession is choosing to allow the Lord to love me as I am. And that's what I'm going to say once again. What is confession? What is the whole Christian life? The Christian life in so many ways is the revelation that God so loved the world that he gave his only begotten son, that all those who believe in him would not perish, but would have eternal life. And so here's the message, the invitation. God loves you. All of Christianity can be boiled down to this question and this answer. Will you give God permission to love you as you are? That's the question. What's the answer? Will you give God permission to love you as you are? In so many ways, going to confession, you're saying, okay, God, this is where I'm at. This is what I've struggled with. This is where I've failed. This is where my heart has been hardened. This is where my heart has been broken. This is where I've hurt other people. This is where I've hurt myself. This is where I've violated your laws, your commands. I've violated your love. I've thrown it back in your face. And I will let you love me as I am. This is the heart of the Christian life, and this is the heart of confession. This is the choice every one of us will get to make and have to make in the course of our entire lives. Will I choose God? Meaning, will I let him love me as I am, do his will, or will I choose anything other than God? And that leads us to the indulgences. Will I choose God, or will I choose anything other than God? Now, okay, we have a big definition of indulgences. Let's look at this. First of all, you could say the question I asked at the beginning, wow, you guys still believe in indulgences? Answer, yes. Here it is in the catechism. Well, what is it? First of all, it's a remission before God of the temporal punishment due to sins, whose guilt has already been forgiven. Okay, so that's just the very beginning. That's the beginning of a very long sentence given to us by Pope Paul VI, the definition of indulgence. So it's the remission before God of the temporal punishment due to sins, whose guilt has already been forgiven. Now, we'll talk about the rest of the definition in just a second, but let's highlight, what are we talking about? Well, there's a double consequence of sin. So that's in paragraph 1472, double consequence of sin. The first consequence of sin is eternal punishment. We are eternally separated from God. When I say to God, God, I know what you want. I don't care. I want what I want. I'm separating myself from the Lord. And there's an eternal consequence. What's the eternal consequence? Well, I don't spend eternity with God, right? Hell is the other way to say it. The eternal consequence of sin is hell. Okay, what happens? Jesus, in his great love and mercy, has taken care of the eternal consequences of sin by dying on the cross for us. Because of that, you and I, when we get baptized, we're reconciled with the Lord. When we, after baptism, go to confession, we're reconciled with the Lord. Our guilt has been forgiven. That eternal consequence of sin has been dealt with. So let's even use that word. You know, in paragraph 1471, it says the temporal punishment due to sin. And in 1472, it uses the word that I really like a lot more. It's consequence. So temporal consequence due to sin, or the eternal consequence due to sin. Why do I like that more? Just a little pause, a little caveat here. I like the term consequence instead of punishment because our minds are so distorted that when we think punishment, sometimes we think that this vengeful God who's like inflicting punishment from without, right? God's just saying like, this is what I'm going to do to you. Versus consequence is, oh, this is just what happens. Like this is an intrinsic reality. This is just the cause and effect, right? This is the, I'll say it like say it five more times. This is the natural or supernatural consequence of what I've chosen. And the consequence of what I've chosen, the eternal consequence is if I say no to God, then I get not God. The temporal consequence of sin is my heart is now distorted. When I choose to say, God, I know what you want. I want what I want. Not only is there an eternal consequence that Jesus pays the price of and that we get absolved of in confession, but there's also a temporal consequence, which what I mean by that is that, again, my heart is distorted. Now I'm now attached to these things. So think about your own life. Maybe there was a time where you committed one sin for the first time. And it was a big deal. Like you were like, oh my goodness, what have I done? You looked at yourself and thought, I need to get to confession as quickly as I can, as soon as I can. And maybe you did that. You experienced that relief of going to confession and just that, okay, I'm reconciled to the Lord. I'm forgiven of my sins. And the next time you committed that same sin, it's like, wait a second. I'm a little less hurt by that, a little less bothered by that. And also it was easier to choose that sin. And then the next time was even easier to choose that sin. And the next time was even easier to choose that sin. We call that an attachment to sin. We recognize that all of us, sometimes we have a healthy attachment to creatures, like the God's gifts. Sometimes we have an unhealthy attachment to God's gifts. Sometimes we have an unhealthy attachment to sins. Even though I've been forgiven of this sin, even though I don't want it in my life, I still have an attachment to it. We call that the temporal consequence of having chosen the sin. My heart is now distorted. It's easier to choose it in the future. And I kind of don't know if I can live without this thing. Think of any bad habit that you and I have ever developed. At some point, you're like, ah, man, I know I need to stop that. I know I need to, you know, stop chewing or smoking or drinking or whatever the thing is. But we say like, ah, but when am I going to stop? Like, when am I going to stop? We have an attachment to that thing. It might not even be an addiction, but it is something that holds us back from the fullness of life. It holds us back from freedom. That is a temporal consequence of having chosen the thing. Okay. We understand, hopefully we understand now that there is an eternal consequence of sin. That's hell. Jesus has dealt with that when we're forgiven. And there's a temporal consequence of sin, and that is the attachments that we have to that sin. Because of this, it's one of the reasons why we talked about the other day, we do penances after confession. It's like the rehab. It's like the physical therapy after a surgery. But there's also the grace that God has given to the church. And the grace God has given to the church is called an indulgence. And so the definition of indulgence goes on. Remember, it says it's indulgence is a remission before God of the temporal punishment or consequence due to sins whose guilt has already been forgiven. It goes on to say, which the faithful Christian who is duly disposed, like you're open to this, gains under certain prescribed conditions through the action of the church, which as the minister of redemption dispenses and applies with authority the treasury of the satisfaction of Christ and the saints. Now, that sounds like a mouthful of words, and it is, but here's what it means. It means that the church has the ability to, because God has given her the authority, the church has the ability to say, okay, if you do these actions, these are the kind of actions that heal you. These are the kind of actions that will remove those attachments of your heart to sin, the actions that remove the attachments of your heart, the unhealthy attachments of your heart to creatures. And so typically, when performing an indulgence, there are four aspects to it. So the first one is the action itself. And the action could be pray the Stations of the Cross in a church or oratory, or pray the Rosary on Divine Mercy Sunday, or pray the Divine Mercy Chaplet on Divine Mercy Sunday, or do whatever the thing is, like, right, the action. The second part is to receive Holy Communion. The third part is to go to confession within a week of doing that thing, especially for a plenary indulgence, right, or a full indulgence. And finally, the fourth part is to pray for the Holy Father, so to pray for the intentions of the Pope. Now, big question, why would these four things be important? Well, first of all, the action itself is that rehab, right? It's that physical therapy. It's me saying yes to something the church has asked me to do. Remember, The source of all sin is pride. It's me saying, God, I know what you want. I don't care. I want what I want. But when I do what the church is asking of me, I'm walking in humility, right? So it's healing in that case. Secondly, receiving Holy Communion is important because this is receiving the very body and blood of our Lord. This is communion with the church, is communion with our Lord himself. It's this strength. And again, remember, Holy Communion, the Eucharist, is the great remedy for sin. So secondly, Holy Communion. Thirdly, going to confession is important because it means that I'm reconciled, right? I'm forgiven by the Lord and his mercy. He's dealt with the eternal punishment of sin. And lastly, praying for the Holy Father is important because it's me recognizing that my sin has not only affected my own heart and my relationship with the Lord, it's also affected my relationship with the whole church. Remember, we don't exist in isolation. We're part of the body of Christ. So when I pray for the Holy Father, I'm praying for the universal church. And so these four things, these four aspects that make up indulgences are remedies that heal our hearts. Okay, so all of this, what does it all entail? It all requires God's grace. And all requires our cooperation with God's grace. Like, we could do none of this. None of this is possible without God's grace. None of this is possible without God having given his authority to the church to bind and to loose. Keep this in mind. Who's the church to say, you know, that this is an indulgence and that's not an indulgence? Well, remember, Jesus Christ, our Lord and Savior, our God, gave to Peter and to the apostles the authority to bind and to loose. This is an exercise of that authority that Jesus Christ has given to his church. This is one of the reasons why we are able to lean into indulgences. Now, you can obtain an indulgence for yourself, or you can apply them to the dead. So you might say, well, I think I'm okay. Maybe you are okay. But there's someone I love who has passed away, someone I love who has died. And I want to apply this indulgence to that person, to the purification of their heart, to the freedom of their soul. And I want them to experience the grace of God in heaven and eternity quickly and soon. It's been a long day. I'll tell you this, you're not alone in this day. I'm praying for you. Please pray for me. My name is Father Mike. I cannot wait to see you tomorrow. God bless.
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12: Hi, this is Mike Aquilina with a few words about St. Martin of Tours. He was a soldier when approached by a beggar. Having no money, he gave the beggar half his cloak. That night, in a dream, the beggar revealed himself as Jesus. The next day, Martin left the military. He became first a monk and then a bishop.
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14: Each year, CNBC publishes their list of the top 10 worst states to live in. 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This may seem weird to the average American, considering that states like Texas have seen a steady influx of people moving there for lower taxes and more economic opportunity. So why does CNBC think that these are such bad states to live in? Well, one of their key metrics was, quote, reproductive rights, aka abortion. According to CNBC, these states are bad to live in because it's more difficult to murder an innocent child in the womb. Did they bother considering what states are best to live in for the unborn baby?
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25: 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And, of course, you can always send us an email. 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All right, here we go. Pedro Quiles, our producer, Matt Kabinski handling phone screening. Ace McKay is on social media. I'm Tom Price along with Dr. David Anders.
26: Tom, how are you today?
25: Doing very well. How are you, sir?
26: You know, we're hanging in there, doing all right.
25: I'm glad you're hanging in there. We're going to lead off with a question received overnight from the EWTN listener comment line.
27: Hi, my question is, how come we don't get the wine at communion? I feel like we're not getting the full blessing. We're just getting the Eucharist at my church. I remember when I was a child, the priest dipped the Eucharist into the chalice to get a little wine on it and give it to you. But now we're not getting anything. We're not getting the full blessing. Could you please answer my question? This is Patty from Babel, New York.
26: Yeah, Patty, thank you so much. I really appreciate the question. So your question would seem to imply that, you know, if we receive the consecrated host, I don't know, we're getting like 50% of the grace, and then we have to get the consecrated chalice to get the other 50%. And fortunately for us, that's not how grace works, and it's not how the sacraments work. So here's how the sacrament of the Eucharist works. And one way to go about this is to ask the question, why does the Eucharist exist in two kinds? Because if it were just about, say, the quantitative distribution of grace, well, you know, clearly Jesus could have packaged the whole thing into one of those little Tylenol capsules, you know. We could just be handing out grace pills at church and everybody
0: sure,
26: get,
0: why
26: their,
0: not?
26: Get their supply of grace for the day, you know. That's not the reason that Christ gave us communion in two kinds. And why give us bread and wine, for that matter, as the matter in which the sacrament is consecrated? I mean, if it's just about, you know, trying to get some sort of means of distribution of some quantitative packaging, you could get that anyway. But there's a logic to the fact that it's bread and wine. There's a logic to the fact that there's two kinds. You have to understand this to really get at the answer to your question. And so, you know, when Christ institutes the Eucharist, he says, this is my body, holds up the bread. This is my blood, holds up the wine. And then exhorts the disciples to consume it. Okay, so what's going on there? Why body and blood? Why body here, blood there? Why consume it? Because other sacraments we don't take in by eating. Right? We, you know, baptism we get by getting wet.
0: Yeah.
26: You know, sacrament of anointing we get by getting greasy. You know, but in this one, we eat it. Why? What's going on here? So there is a symbol. There's a symbol to the Eucharist. Eucharist is more than a symbol, but it does contain symbolic elements. And what's symbolized is the separation of Christ's body from his blood. Right? That's why he doesn't give it all to us in one package, right? Because that if you're trying to evoke awareness of the body and blood of Jesus, you could do it in one thing, but if you want to evoke awareness of the body and blood of Jesus separated, i.e. what happened on the cross, when he was killed, he bled out, right? Then you give it two kinds. And the double consecration evokes our understanding of the death of Christ. It memorializes the death of Jesus. And the Mass says that. It calls the Mass the memorial of the death and resurrection of Jesus. It memorializes what took place at Calvary. And because it memorializes what took place at Calvary, the Eucharist is itself a sacrifice. Church teaches it doesn't just remind us of a sacrifice that took place 2,000 years ago. It is itself a sacrifice, and one which contains the very same victim who died on the cross, albeit in a different form. Now he's transubstantiated in the elements. So we don't actually kill him, but we memorialize the death that took place 2,000 years ago, and we present the same victim to God the Father. Now, think about that for a minute. None of that requires eating, right? So you can be present at the sacrifice just by watching the consecration. And the Church says exactly that, that by being present with an understanding of the rites and having the intention to offer Christ the Mediator to God the Father along with yourself, then you fully participate in the sacrifice of the Mass, which is the principal reason that we have the Mass, so that we can have a perpetual offering to give to God. So whether you receive communion at all, the reason Christ gave us two kinds, bread and wine, is fully realized, fully it's fulfilled in the consecration at the act of sacrifice. Now, communion is another thing. Communion is the sacrament wherein I consume Christ. Why give it to us through eating? Why not anointing? Why not, you know, dousing us in water or shooting us with squirt guns or something? Why eating? Well, the action communicates something, namely how necessary Christ is as sustenance for our souls. Right? We don't eat the Eucharist because we need physical sustenance. We take it in to evoke within us an awareness of how necessary he is to the maintenance of our souls. And that signification is fully realized in the action of eating just the consecrated host, which contains, or which is, the body and blood of Christ. So Christ's body and blood are represented as separated, but they're not actually separated. You get all of Jesus in the consecrated host, all of Jesus in the consecrated chalice. And so you're not only getting, you're not just getting 50% of the grace or 50% of Christ, you're getting the whole Christ and all the benefit provided you come properly disposed.
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1: You know, in our modern world today, we often lose sight of the fact that the founding of our great nation, the United States of America, was originally based largely on religious persecution and religious freedom. We don't talk about those sorts of things anymore, but that is really the primary focus of what has made this the greatest country in the history of the world. And not only have evangelicals and Christians of every stripe played a key role in the foundation and sustenance of this country, but Catholics have played a unique role. And as we celebrate the 250th anniversary of the birth of our nation, I would encourage everyone, just take a little trip out on the internet and search the Catholics that played a key role in the founding of our nation. I think you'll be edified, and I think it will make you only more patriotic. God bless America.
2: In the name of the Father, and of the Son, and of the Holy Spirit, amen. Heavenly Father, you are the Lord and the giver of life. You have brought every person into existence. Each of us comes from a willed thought, an act of love by you. Each of us is called to be your children, to be honored and cherished and respected. Father, we turn to you today because we ask for the end of abortion, that this horror that brings such destruction to human dignity will end. That all people of goodwill will stand up and say, enough. Not in this land, not among this people. We are a good people made in God's image. We turn to the Lord and the giver of life, and we say, enough. Heavenly Father, please end abortion today. Let all children, the vulnerable and the weak, always be safe in the land of the free and the home of the brave. Amen. In the name of the Father, and of the Son, and of the Holy Spirit, amen.
25: 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And if you're ready now, let's go to the phones at 833-288-EWTN. Here is Lee in Clarksville, Tennessee, listening on WGIC. Hello, Lee. What's on your mind today?
3: Yes, sir. Thank you for taking my call. Can you hear me?
26: Yes.
25: Go right ahead, Lee.
3: Okay. When the woman with the issue of blood touched the hem of Jesus' garment, he said, "Who touched me? For I feel that virtue has gone out of me." What did he mean by that?
26: Yeah. Thank you. I really appreciate the question. So you're reading from an older English translation. If you read the same verse in a more modern translation, they would switch the word virtue to power. The underlying Greek word there, dunamis, is used many times in the New Testament. It can mean power, like, you know, physical force or military might. Many times it's used to convey the idea of a miracle or a mighty deed. And so that's what the word is. So it's not, okay, it's not virtue like the habit of justice or charity or something. It really means, in this context, it means a force, a power, miracle working ability, that sort of thing. And so when the woman touched Christ, in fact, a miracle did occur, right? She was physically healed.
25: Yeah.
26: And Christ was aware of that.

0: appreciate listening to your show as a new Catholic, and I pray for future successes in helping others. May God bless. William McLeod.
1: Well, I really appreciate that. Thank
0: Isn't that
1: you
0: nice?
1: So much. Yes.
0: Very, very nice. Let's go now to John Michael listening in Columbus, Ohio. And John Michael's listening on the great St. Gabriel Radio. Hey, John Michael, what's on your mind today?
2: Good afternoon. I'm just, really curious to know what the origins are for the four symbols of the gospel writers, the eagle for John, the bull or ox for Mark, so on and so forth. I've always loved seeing the imagery of them throughout various sanctuaries and Catholic churches, and I'm just curious what the original origins are for those
1: symbols. So, to be honest with you, I can't tell you when they first appeared in history. I think St. Jerome mentions them in the 4th century. So they're very old associations. To be honest with you, I don't know when they first appeared. I mean, the Catholic Encyclopedia, I'm almost sure, will have an article on this, and that's what I will go consult at the end of the show, you know.
0: It is delightful imagery, though, isn't it?
1: It is very delightful imagery. I mean, it's one of those standard tropes of Catholic iconography and, where these things come from. I mean, they bubble up from popular imagination, and I don't know who the first person to come up with that idea was.
0: John Michael, thanks so much for your phone call. Here is John in Maryland listening on Sirius XM, channel 130. Hello, John. What's on your mind today?
3: Yeah, hi, guys. Thank you for taking my call. I absolutely love the show and listen very regularly, almost every day if I can.
0: Thank you.
3: My question is in reference to living in a simulation. I know Plato and Descartes have considered things like this, especially with AI getting stronger and stronger. For me, I've never questioned whether there is a God because there has to be a beginning, the Alpha and the Omega. So, okay, I certainly 100% believe, yes, there's God who created everything. But how do we disprove or how do we know that we ourselves aren't part of a simulation created by people that God created?
1: Right, sure. So it is, of course, possible to spell out any number of purely theoretical cosmological or metaphysical constructs that commit no logical fallacies, right? I mean, there's nothing in logic that would prevent such a reality from existing. There's just no good evidence to think that that's the way reality works, right? The problem of other minds is an analogous problem. That is to say, how do I know that solipsism is false? How do I know that I'm not the only conscious being, and Tom Price, who's staring at me right now, is actually a figment of my imagination or some sort of automaton. Granted that Tom seems to exhibit a lot of behaviors that I associate in myself with conscious states, I can't actually experience his own interiority. I'm not privy to his subjective consciousness. So I'm just making an inference that he's actually conscious and he's not just pulling the wool over my eyes. but I don't know that I certainly can't have direct intuitive knowledge of his interior states. Nevertheless, it seems perfectly reasonable for me to function with the assumption that Tom is actually conscious. Right? I mean, so I guess what one takeaway from that is that rationality is not the same thing as operating from a position of perfect mathematical certainty. And that was probably one of Descartes' errors, right? I mean, Descartes had a lot of great things to say, and he's a very brilliant mathematician. And the fact that he was a mathematician colors the way he did philosophy, but he started out with the presumption that in order to move forward with a rational philosophy, I have to question everything that can possibly be questioned and arrive at a set of propositions that cannot in principle be doubted. Well, I don't know that was a rational way to go, right? I mean, I think a better model of rationality, a better way to understand what rationality is the ability to revise my opinions when presented with contrary evidence. I mean, that's, so you can be a very intelligent person, highly intelligent, and be deeply irrational. And I think of, for example, I'm sure you've met some sort of oddball conspiracy theorist who has a highly elaborate explanation for events in contemporary history that seemingly can explain everything, but is inoculated against criticism, because anytime you bring a question, he's already thought.

0: of a way to work that defeater into the system so that, you know, what he winds up with is a deeply implausible, highly counterintuitive scenario that, of course, can't in principle be disproved, but which is obviously nuts, right? And it's possible to come up with any number of those based on some intuition someone has, and they contradict one another. I mean, like, different conspiracy theories have different starting points. And it takes a lot of intelligence and brilliance to come up with that, but the fact that they are immune to evidence and contradiction demonstrates that these are very smart but deeply irrational people, And you know, St. Thomas says that the rule that right reason is the rule of human acts, which I take to mean not proceeding from a base of absolute certainty, but from proceeding from something much more like the model of rationality that I've articulated. You know, we can look for evidence, we can look for fallacies, we can have pretty good tools to discern when something isn't the case, and then rationality consists in revising our opinions accordingly. But, you know, one of those standards of rationality is, if you're going to make an assertion, let's bring some evidence in favor of it.
1: Absolutely.
0: You know? Evidence that can be objectively evaluated. Mm-hmm. And I just don't think there are good reasons to thinking that, you know, that the universe we inhabit is, let's say, you know, a bubble universe inside another universe that's, you know, run by a character in a Douglas Adams novel or something.
1: Wow. John, thanks so much for your call. We do appreciate that. Lines are open for you at 833-288-EWTN for Call to Communion. Dr. David Anders here to answer your questions. Call or text 833-288-3986. Here is a question now from Noel, a text that just came in. Noel is in Winnipeg, and he says, why does Jesus always talk in parables?
0: I love this question. This is one of my favorite questions. So I'll tell you a funny story about that.
1: Okay.
0: When I was in grad school, I was part of a team of graduate students that were teaching assistants for a very large undergraduate course called the Judeo-Christian Tradition. It was one of the most popular courses in the university because the professor who taught it was a deeply charismatic fellow who was a great lecturer and always got tons of freshmen wanting to take his class. So he had to employ a lot of grad students. And we were all from the Department of Religion at the University of Iowa, and which meant we were from different fields.
1: Yeah.
0: So there were New Testament scholars, there were historians of Christianity like me. There were people studying Indian religions. There were people studying Judaism. There were people studying, you know, Chinese religion. So you didn't have to be a specialist in Christianity to be assigned as a TA to the Judeo-Christian course, right?
1: Okay.
0: And the head TA was not a Christian by upbringing, and whose field of study was Indology, indigenous Indian religions. And, you know, very good scholar and wonderful person, but like, not just wasn't her ball of wax to study the New Testament. One of our jobs was to come up with the exam questions that we would give out for the students. And we always had multiple choice exams. And you'd have a question, you'd have four possible answers. And what we would do is we'd write the question, then we would write the correct answer as a team, right?
1: Yeah.
0: And then the difficult part was spitballing around the room to come up with plausible wrong answers. Like bad, like really stupid wrong answers were easy, but to come up with wrong answers that would attract interest for people who hadn't really studied, right? So we're coming up with some questions on the gospel. So we got to that part of the course. And so one of the questions was, why did Jesus teach in parables? And so the head TA goes, well, let's just knock out the right answer right away, and then we'll come up with the wrong ones. And, like, kind of not thinking, she goes, well, you know, he teaches in parables because they're easy to understand. And all of the New Testament scholars in the room were like, no, that's one of the plausible wrong answers. He actually says that is not the case, and he teaches in parables because they are difficult to understand, right? And then that was a kind of a funny. I'll never forget that class in the TA.
1: Sure.
0: But anyway, he says he teaches in parables. Excuse me, because they're hard to understand. Well, do what? Like, how do you make sense of that? Well, the way I make sense of it is that throughout the teaching of Jesus, he rarely teaches by way of just laying out moral or theological propositions and says, "Believe this." That's not how he functions. What he does instead is all of his teaching, whether it's his parables, whether it's his provocative actions, whether it's his visiting with the sick or the poor or the tax collectors, is designed to evoke an awareness in his audience of the ways in which they need to change morally. Right. Okay. So he, you know, take the parable of the Good Samaritan, for example. Sometimes you hear the parable of the Good Samaritan taught as if the point of the parable was to teach the abstract moral duty that you should be kind to strangers. It's absolutely not a parable about the abstract moral duty of being kind to strangers.
1: Right.
0: And the Jews didn't need such a parable. Why not? Because the law of Moses had said, be kind to strangers. They knew that one. They knew that one. The point of the parable was to get them asking the question about themselves, am I in fact being kind to strangers? To provoke the realization that, actually, no, I'm not. Now, if he had just stood up and said, be nice to strangers, they would have been like, oh, yeah, we're down with that. We do that one, yeah, all day long, twice on Sabbath. Or not twice on Sabbath, twice on the day before Sabbath, right?
1: Yeah, yeah.
0: And the point of the parable, as all of Jesus' actions, was to say, you're actually not as righteous as you think you are. Let me spell out some scenarios, get you to put yourself in these situations where you might see about yourself that you're not as righteous as you think they are. Think about his very first miracle. Man with the withered hand in the synagogue. Jesus stands up and says, is it right to heal on the Sabbath or not? If he just wanted to heal the guy, he just said, buddy, meet me out behind the synagogue after services and I'll heal your hand. No, he wants an object lesson. He's putting them on the spot to make them declare themselves to see whether they're actually living in accord with the higher principles of the law. And, of course, they don't want to take the bait. They keep their mouth shut because they're damned if they do and damned if they don't, right? All of his teaching is like this.
1: Well, there you go. And thanks so much for that text, Noel in Winnipeg. We're going to tell you what, let me do one more question here and then we'll take a quick break. This is a text from Jim in Melbourne, Florida. What can you tell us about the Ethiopian Bible?
0: Well, I can tell you the Ethiopian Orthodox Church has the most expansive canon of Scripture. It has more books in it than any other Christian tradition, including, interestingly, the Book of Enoch, which is a... I apologize. I just keep coughing my head off today.
1: We do have a cough switch.
0: Yeah, I know. I'm going to use that just a second.
1: There we go.
0: All right, I'm back now. Sorry about that. So... Book of Enoch is an apocryphal text, a pseudepigrapha apocryphal text. Pseudepigrapha means it's not written by the person who says it's written by.
1: Okay.
0: The actual Enoch is, you know, thousands of years before that.
1: Right.
0: That has all kinds of visions of and heavenly beasts and so forth. But it was a very important part of Second Temple Jewish imagination, and it absolutely informed the thought world of Jesus' day. And it's quoted in the New Testament. It's just not part of the biblical canon in the Catholic Bible, but the Ethiopians have it.
1: And there it is. Glad we could answer that. Jim in Melbourne, Florida, thanks so much for your text. In a moment, we'll be talking with Christina in New Hampshire. A couple lines open for you at 833-288-EWTN. 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Now I'm doing it. 833-288-3986. Call to Communion, and it's live on this Tuesday afternoon here on EWTN. Stay with us.
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6: Things to talk to God about. This is Tina with Divine Mercy Radio. There are people who would say to us, where did this idea you have of God come from? It's all in your imagination. I suppose to some extent they're right, but if so, it raises an even more important question. Where did my imagination come from, if not from God? Whatever capacity we've been given to think and imagine, is a wonderful gift from our Creator. It's part of His whole package of creation. We don't have to look far to observe elements of creation that are far too complex to have just happened. Every flower, bush, and tree is a sign of God's creation. The multitude of all the many living creatures, the same. So, Lord, thank you for being real and full of love. And thank you for this beautiful gift of imagination.
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1: 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They've been with us now for an incredible 26 years. Congratulations to Toya Hall, Sammy Rodriguez Jr., and the GRN team from your friends here at EWTN Radio. Let's go now to Christina in New Hampshire, watching us today on YouTube. Hello, Christina. What's on your mind today?
7: I have a relative who is elderly and really appears to be on her, on her way, on her way out. She is a lapsed Catholic and has received all of her sacraments of initiation, but I would say that the last time she attended Mass or practiced her faith is probably in the decades. Obviously, I'm not totally sure. I have taken it on to visit her tomorrow with the hope of trying to get her to accept last rites. So I have everything staged, as it were. I've gotten in touch with the diocese. We have a priest kind of on standby. Any advice as to what I can do other than pray a lot to try to open that door where she would accept that sacrament?
0: Wow, that's a great question.
1: And God bless you, Christina, for taking this on.
0: Absolutely. So obviously, I don't know the relative, and so I don't know what her particular hang-ups are. What I have is an intuition that I'm sure you share, and that is you have to come with so much gentleness, so much love, so much affirmation, that she would be drawn to want this because of the warmth of your personality. The minute you come with a kind of censorious tone, that ends it. That's the end of the discussion right there. So there's a beautiful passage in a sonnet by Shakespeare, and the bard writes, "How can I hold thee but by thy granting?" Meaning, there's a lot of things I can compel you to do. I can put a gun to your head and make you do almost anything except love me. The minute I try to force it, I ensure that I won't get the outcome I'm looking for. And this is something we want to see born of love. And so the best way to elicit love is to be love.
1: Is that helpful for you, Christina?
7: Yeah. And if I could ask you, in all sincerity, to pray for my relative. She actually is my godmother. To be open to receiving the sacrament, and I would sincerely ask that anybody who is listening to pray for this relative to be open to receiving this sacrament.
0: Sure. Thank you.
1: Be assured of our prayers, Christina, for you and for your godmother as well. Call to Communion here on EWTN. We have some lines open at 833-288-EWTN. 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Here's a text that came in from Patrick in Kentucky, listening to EWTN Radio Online. Patrick says, when it comes to doctrinal texts, what is it that is infallible?
0: Yeah, thank you so much. So it's not the texts that are infallible. It is the doctrine that is proclaimed, and it may come in the form of a text, but it could come in different media. And what makes it infallible is, first of all, one of the organs of infallibility must pronounce it, and that is to say it has to be the Pope, it has to be an ecumenical council in communion with the Pope, or it has to be what's called the Church's ordinary magisterium, which is essentially the consensus of Catholic teaching of popes and bishops and doctors and saints down through the ages, even though it may have never been formulated in a precise definition before. So those are the organs of infallibility.
1: Okay.
0: And the agent, whether it's the Pope or the Ecumenical Council, has to intend to define it. So it'll be a propositional statement, a dogma articulated like, say, for example, God is a Trinity. It'll be proclaimed by the relevant authorities with the intent to do so, to set it forth as a propositional truth that has come down to us from divine revelation and that it is and that is obligatory for Catholics to hold. So that's what it is. That's what it is. Now, you can find such declarations in papal documents. You can find them in conciliar definitions. But in the case of the ordinary magisterium, it's kind of like the British Constitution. You know, there's no document that completely articulates it. It's sort of the set of assumptions around the way a particular article has been lived and professed and believed and prayed out throughout the church history. A good example might be, for example, that was redundant, wasn't it? A good example, for example.
1: Hello.
0: Yeah. would be the dogma that priestly ordination is reserved to men in the Catholic Church. Until the 20th century, that was never questioned.
1: Yeah.
0: And yet the 2,000-year history of church reflection and practice assumed, took for granted, sometimes articulated this fact, but without the intent of formulating a dogma, because there wasn't a need to formulate a dogma, right? Because it was just, that was the way things had always been, right? When the question gets put specifically in the 20th century, several popes have answered it. The one who answered it most definitively was John Paul II. In a papal document, Ordinatio Sacerdotalis, that comes about as close to making an infallible definition as you can get without making it. And what he does instead is he basically says, this is infallibly taught by the ordinary magisterium, and my job as the successor of St. Peter is to ensure the fidelity of the church's faith, and I point you back to this infallible dogma, you know, which it is not relevant. It's not necessary to define dogmatically because it's already a dogma in virtue of the church's ordinary magisterium. Now, those aren't his exact words, but that's the substance of the thing.
1: Yeah.
0: So that'd be an example of something where, you know, if you said, well, where is the document? Well, there isn't really the document, and yet it doesn't stop it from being infallibly taught. Think about, here's another one. How about the church's practice of venerating the saints prior to the Council of Trent? Council of Trent says, yeah, this is a dogmatic fact. We venerate saints and they pray for us. Okay. Well, was it not a dogma of the church prior to then? It absolutely was a dogma of the church prior to then, because it's what the church had done, had prayed, had reflected on, had theologized about. But you're not going to find a single document, not one document that says this is a dogma of the church. But, you know, the fact that the church has always done it, and reflected on it, and thought about it, and articulated, and admonished it, and so forth, is why the Council of Trent said, okay, since somebody's calling this into question, we're going to formulate it as a precise dogma.
1: Very good. Patrick, thanks so much for your text. We have time for a few more phone calls, and you can be one of them. 833-288-EWTN. Call or text 833-288-3986. It is Call to Communion. We're live on this Tuesday afternoon here on EWTN Radio. Just got a text from Sam who says, I was wondering, what is the difference between communion and baptism?
0: Yeah, I really appreciate the question. So both of them are sacraments of the Catholic Church. There's seven sacraments of the Catholic Church founded, established by Jesus. What is a sacrament? A sacrament is a ritual, a gesture, a rite that uses physical elements, natural elements like water and oil and bread and wine and people to evoke, to symbolize, to communicate, to teach the fundamental truths of the kerygma about Christ, his life, his death, his resurrection, his ascension, his return in glory, these fundamental facts about the person of Jesus. It communicates those things in symbolic form, in different modalities, and when we participate in them, the church says they also are for us occasions of channels, means, instruments, whereby we receive the grace of God. And in fact, the mystery that is being conveyed ritually or symbolically is effectuated within us in our interior life by the action of the Holy Spirit. So let me break that down for you, give you an example. Baptism is a symbol of the washing of sin from our souls and of our death and resurrection with Jesus. Symbolizes those things. When you participate in the symbol, the church says, guess what else happens? You're actually washed from sin and reborn with Christ. So the sign teaches what's about to happen and then makes it happen. All the sacraments work that way. They all say something slightly different, but they all come back to the kerygma about Christ. So, sacrament of reconciliation obviously symbolizes, in its words and gestures, the forgiveness that we receive from Jesus, and it affects the forgiveness we receive from Jesus. The sacrament of the Eucharist is the most complex and sort of the chief of sacraments, because it's not just one thing, it's two. It's first and foremost a sacrifice. Secondly, a sacrament. Let's break it down. The bread and wine, which become the body and blood of Christ, symbolize the separation of his body from his blood. So it's the death of Christ here that's particularly in view through the symbol of the double consecration. And how is that affected in us? Well, Second Vatican Council, following 2,000 years of tradition, teaches that when we participate in the Eucharist knowingly and offer the Immaculate Victim, Christ, to God the Father, we also learn to offer ourselves. So when you participate in a rite that evokes and memorializes Jesus' self-sacrifice, it motivates you to also make acts of self-sacrifice, which is exactly what salvation consists in. Jesus says, anyone who wants to be my disciple has to take up his cross and follow me, right? So the way of discipleship, the way of holiness, is precisely in the imitation of the death of Christ. And the Eucharist, this is why it's the chief sacrament, right? The Eucharist is the preeminent way that the church ritually reenacts that sacrifice and calls us to participate in it so as to make that the reality of our own spiritual lives. So, baptism, Eucharist, both of them sacraments, both convey grace, but in different modes. Baptism is our initiation into the Christian life, where we die with Christ and are raised again with him to new life. The Eucharist is the sacrament where we come to interiorize that aspect of self-offering, self-donation, making the sacrifice of Christ the model of our lives.
1: Sam, thanks so much for your text. It is called a communion here on EWTN. Coming up tomorrow night on EWTN Live with Father Mitch Pacwa, Father Mitch welcomes newly ordained Maronite priest Father Paul Bolas and his wife Teresa to discuss the priesthood and what goes into discerning God's call to holy orders. Also, the role that Father Paul's wife Teresa played in her husband's discernment and journey toward the priesthood. Do check it out tomorrow night, 8 p.m. Eastern, on EWTN Radio and Television. Always a great show, EWTN Live with Father Mitch Pacwa. Here's a text we've received from Elia in El Paso, Texas. What is the Neo-Catechumenal Way movement, and is it part of the Catholic Church?
0: Yeah, so the Neo-Catechumenal Way is a catechetical program that began in Spain with the intent of revitalizing catechesis and Catholic life. That presents the faith with an emphasis on sort of small Christian communities and regular study of the Word of God. It is Catholic in that it has the Church's official approbation. It is optional. It is not mandatory. It's more popular in some places than others. Mm-hmm. So there you go.
1: There it is. Appreciate that. And thank you so much for that text. Here's one that just came in from May on YouTube. A Catholic I know refers to my Protestant denomination as an ecclesial community rather than a church. He says that is the position of the Catholic Church. Is that true?
0: Yeah, thanks. I really appreciate the question. So let's define our terms here. When the Catholic Church uses the word church, what do we mean by that? Well, we take our cue from Jesus, who said to Peter, "You are Peter, and on this rock I will build my church." And so in Christ's language, and we find this language throughout the New Testament, in Christ's conception, the church is a singular institution founded by him as the principal means of disseminating his teaching and the means of grace he establishes throughout the world. There's no concept in the New Testament of something like denominationalism. That's an idea foreign to the New Testament.
1: Mm-hmm.
0: In fact, it was an idea that was foreign to the earliest Protestants, all of whom understood themselves to be participants in the project of what we would call the one Holy Catholic and Apostolic Church. And that confession is in all of their doctrinal statements. And they didn't much like the Pope. They thought the Pope had brought some nasty things into the one Holy Catholic and Apostolic Church, but they conceived themselves as sort of ridding the one Holy Catholic and Apostolic Church of these papal superstitions and accretions that had crept in over the centuries. But they had no concept of themselves as forming separate denominations, right? So the New Testament doctrine, the Catholic doctrine, the Orthodox doctrine, the confessional Protestant doctrine is that the church is a singular institution founded by Jesus that Christians ought to belong to, that the unity that Christ desires is made visible and real in the association of Christians with the quote-unquote church. And it's not just an invisible association of people who have Christ sincerely in their hearts. It is a visible society with lines of authority, and it is possible to be admitted to it and to be excluded from it in a political sense. So when Christ teaches in Matthew 18, if you find your brother in sin and he doesn't listen to you, take it to the church. If he doesn't listen to the church, you excommunicate him. That's one of Christ's teaching. Paul echoes that concept. So you can be in it, you can be out of it. I mean, you can, and you know when you're out of it. Like there's a visible association, be in or be out, right? Now, does Christ have the idea that, well, you know, any two people that pop up and say, "We are the church," that, well, they just are that visible institution? No, he doesn't have that idea. When he uses that language about if two or three of you are gathered in my name, it is actually specifically in the context of pronouncing a decree of excommunication, right? It's in a disciplinary context. It's that passage in Matthew 18. So you can't use that to justify the creation of independent denominational churches.
1: Mm-hmm.
0: Where do independent denominational churches come from? Where does that idea take hold? Well, it emerges in 18th century Protestantism, not in 16th century, but 18th century Protestantism.
1: Okay.
0: Because within the history of Protestantism, even though Protestant denominations, to use that word, all agreed on the principle of one Holy Catholic and Apostolic, they couldn't actually bring it about, right? Because since they got rid of the authority of the episcopacy and of sacred tradition and just went for the Bible alone, all the Protestant teachers had different reads on what the Bible was, and so they kept founding these different communities, and they kept excommunicating one another. So they weren't tolerant towards Protestant differences. I mean, Luther was pretty clear, Colloquy of Marburg, 1528, he thought Zwingli was going to hell because they disagreed over the Eucharist. So that's very common early Protestantism. And they just kept doing that, kept multiplying like mutual recriminations, mutual excommunications, and, you know, my group only is the one Holy Catholic Church. No, my group only is the one Holy Catholic Church. And eventually that division just started to strain credibility. And so in the 18th century, with the evangelical revivals, a movement grew up to say, hey, let's not worry about denominational, to use that language, differences. Let's just focus on our interior experience of Jesus. Hey, maybe that's the church. Maybe it's just all the people who have Christ sincerely in their hearts. That's what we mean by the church. That's an invisible thing. It doesn't really correspond to any kind of physical boundaries. But that's an innovation of the 18th century,
1: mm-hmm.
0: right? Luther didn't think that. Calvin didn't think that. New Testament certainly doesn't think that. It was something that was just arrived at out of polemical necessity, and it caught on. And so now there is very commonly this idea in evangelical Protestantism that the denominations are just so many different flavors of ice cream, right? Those differences don't really matter. And what really matters is you have a born-again experience, you have Jesus in your heart, and we all, you know, belong to one big church, but in this kind of invisible sense. Uh-huh. And so they, you know, people get kind of touchy if you say, well, you know, this group over here isn't actually the church founded by Jesus. But that's the New Testament doctrine, and that's the Catholic position. The Catholic position is that there is a church founded by Christ, that it has historic lines of authority and visible continuity that you can trace down through the centuries. Mm-hmm. And the essential ingredient for knowing that you belong to it is something called apostolic succession, right? So that Christ founded apostles, said, whoever hears you hears me. Mm-hmm. Apostles founded or established successors to their office. They ordained men after them. And that line of succession has continued down for 2,000 years. So if a Christian community is connected to the apostles through apostolic succession, then the Catholic Church considers that to be a church in the fullest sense of the word.
1: Mm-hmm.
0: And communities that have separated themselves from that essential guarantee of Catholic unity aren't really churches in the full sense of the word. Now, to say that is not to say that the members of those communities are not Christians. We don't say that.
1: Of course.
0: It's not to say they're going to hell. We don't say that. It is to say that there's something that is essential to Christian corporate identity mm-hmm. that is lacking to those communities. And so we have to have a linguistic way, a verbal way of identifying that. And the shorthand is to refer to them as ecclesial communities and not the church, quote unquote.
1: Well, there that is. And we thank you, Matt. That actually came in from Matt watching us on YouTube. Appreciate your question. Call to communion here on EWTN. Let's go to Jeff in Wilmington, North Carolina, listening on the great Wilmington Catholic Radio. Hello, Jeff. What's on your mind today?
5: Good afternoon, guys. Just wanted to call. I had a long story short. You know, I grew up as a cradle Catholic in South Louisiana, which is an odd place to begin with. And I was very heavily involved with the church. My family was growing up. And as I got older, I fell away from the church. It was a rough time for a while. And my wife currently, her mother was, you know, Catholic and part pagan. And so I had been in the last several years around some of that, you know, mysticism. And I found it ultimately led me back to the church, the connections with stones and rosaries and all of the above. And so now I understand a little bit better, but I was trying to learn more about why mysticism has the negative connotation within the church.
0: Okay, thanks. I really appreciate the question. So the word mysticism means a lot of different things to different people. To some people, mysticism refers to anything that is spooky or supernatural or esoteric. For some people, mystical or mysticism refers to things that are arcane or esoteric or hard to understand. There is another use of the term mysticism that's more current in the Christian tradition that means when a person has an experiential awareness of the spiritual truths that are taught by the church or by some religious tradition. And so in that sense, there are Jewish mystics and there are Christian mystics and there are Islamic mystics. But the goal of mysticism in that environment is, you know, those traditions have some sort of doctrinal position about the relationship of God and the soul. The mystic is the person who comes to realize those truths in an experiential way. That doesn't necessarily involve esoteria or the arcane or the secret or the spooky. Now, maybe it does, maybe it doesn't, but that's not what's essential to mysticism as such. Understood in that latter definition, the Catholic Church is very much in favor of mysticism. Mysticism is, in fact, or mystical theology is the language we use, is actually at the very heart of the Catholic tradition. And the Catholic tradition would teach that a person who does not have a mystical knowledge of God does not have a saving knowledge of God, right? It is necessary for spiritual growth that a person enter into the deep mystical truths of the faith. That is to say, their interior life must be supernaturally transformed so that it reflects the abstract doctrinal truths that the church teaches. I'll give you an example. The church teaches that we have to be born again. We have to die to our old sinful selves and become new people in Christ. That process gets started in baptism, but it's not completed. the completion of that project, where we actually renovate our interior lives and come to have the mind of Jesus, is the mystical path, and you must walk it. It doesn't mean you have to float 3 feet off the ground or have strange visions or fall into raptures. Maybe you do those things, but they're incidental to the real point of mysticism. So we're not anti-mysticism at all. When it comes to tangible objects that are used in New Age ritual, and I think you mentioned those.
1: Crystals
0: and things like that, yeah. Right. So St. Augustine, who's a doctor of the Catholic Church, made the observation a long time ago that there's a big difference between saying, here, eat this herb, and it will make your stomach not hurt, and here, hang this stomach-shaped herb around your neck, and it'll make your stomach not hurt. Right? One works by some sort of natural process, the other by some form of arcane signification, and Augustine's position is there's just no empirical evidence that the latter actually works. And so to hold that would be a form of superstition, right? It's trying to manipulate the unseen world through symbols and gestures. That's the church's position, right? So crystal healing is a pseudoscience that has no empirical support at all, and therefore it would be irrational to hold it. And at worst, you know, it's a sort of incantation and an attempt to invoke invisible powers other than God. Radiology is not pseudoscience. It involves invisible powers, but they have a scientific basis behind them.
1: Jeff, thanks so much for your question, and we'll see you tomorrow here on Call to Communion. God bless.
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2: 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Here now, the author of the book, The Catholic Company Man, Deacon Eric Meyer from the Diocese of Boise, Idaho.
12: Our great catechism really is not just a moral sort of template. It's also a roadmap and kind of a historical document, talks about Jesus and fills in some of the things we don't know or don't see clearly in the Gospels. Like, for example, paragraph 534 talks about the finding of Jesus in the temple. Okay, finding of Jesus in the temple. It's in the rosary. We know about it. We hear it in Scripture, but this is cool. The finding of Jesus in the temple, paragraph 534, is the only event that breaks the silence of the Gospels about the hidden years of Jesus. And when Mary says she kept all these things in her heart during the years, Jesus remained hidden in the silence of an ordinary life. Can you imagine being the mother of Jesus when you know that something huge is coming? I mean, his public life didn't begin until his baptism by John in the Jordan, right? That's where 535 continues in the catechism here. We're talking about Jesus, his sacramental and public life. But the finding of Jesus in the temple when he's like 12 years old and he's schooling the educated, the intellectual, the religious elite, with his knowledge, and his old man's a carpenter. I mean, they had to be wondering, what in the world is coming? Now, they were obviously joyful because they knew, but they had to be overwhelmed like any other parents going, wait a minute, we thought you were going to be a carpenter.
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0: and welcome to Take Two with Jerry and Debbie. We are live today, and you've been waiting for this show because you've been asking me for months, when are you going to do another Give Us Your Best Clean Joke show? Well, it's today. That's right. So if you have a really cool clean joke, you can share it with the world. You can pretend like you're on stage at a comedy club and you are delivering it to the world, and we will laugh, we will chuckle, we will just have some fun together as the Take Two way we do it, as the family speaks, right? So that's you. You are the family. If you are listening right now, you are part of the family. If you have a very clean joke, I'm going to ask you to call it in, and you call and speak to Matt, and Matt will hear the joke first. He'll approve it, put you in on hold, and then you will share it with me and the world. Oh, it's so much fun. We need a little levity in this world, right? We need just a lightness. You know, levity, the word comes from Latin. It means levitas. It's levitas, which means lightness, elevate. Let's lift the spirit of everyone today with a little laughter. It is so beautiful. You can call or text to the same number and give us your best clean joke. Here is the number. Fill up those phone lines. Michael, our producer, already is starting to send us some jokes. I have some jokes that were sent in late last night, so I will share those, and I'll take credit for them. That's right, because I'm the one delivering. No, I'm not. Just teasing. It came from the Take Two family. You got to have a little sense of humor, guys. We're in a tough world. Here is the number. Call or text your best clean joke. 1-833-288-EWTN. That's 833-288-3986. I would suggest that you do not take a sip of water or coffee as we are going fast through these jokes, because I'm just going to let you know that a few times I have done that in between. I've gotten a sip of water and then it was just a mess all over my desk because I was laughing so hard. I do wear a hat sometimes on these days when we do a Give Us Your Best Clean Joke. Why? So I can drop my head down as I am laughing hysterically at these wonderful jokes. So people may think, boy, Deb, that's a fun show to do. Actually, it's one of the hardest shows to do. Why? Because I have to pay close attention to the joke. I got to get the punchline, right? I've got to go to the next person for the joke. I've got to keep everything moving, and I've got to control the laughter at the same time. And I have a problem with that. I've almost been kicked out of school because of that. Seriously, the nuns used to get so mad at me. They would be like, Deborah, they'd call me Deborah, stop laughing. And then they would say, stop laughing. And I'd laugh some more. It was a real problem, folks. So that's why this show is actually the hardest show. My husband said to me this morning, what's your topic today? And I said, give us your best clean joke. And he said, oh, that should be fun. And I said, actually, Marty, it's one of the most difficult shows to do. So I'm going to do my best. I'm going to try to only take sips of water or coffee as we take the breaks. We have one open phone line. If you have a joke to share, again, you don't have to be Catholic to call in. You can share your best clean joke or text in your best clean joke at 1-833-288-EWTN, 833-288-3986. That's the number to call or text your best clean joke. I'm going to get to everybody in just a moment, but I have to share these two jokes that I remember, because I'm not going to ask you to do something that I'm unwilling to do. So here you go. Everybody, don't take a sip of water. This is hilarious. How do we know Peter was a successful fisherman? By his net income. Oh, that's hilarious. And this one, you know what? This one comes in every single time, but I love it. I could just keep, I laugh every time I see it. How does Moses make his coffee? He brews it. Okay. I could just tell jokes to myself and laugh all day long. By the way, I have a lot of information for you about, I'm switching gears for a moment, about Stand Tall. We're only 1 week away from the very important free webinar with Dr. David Anders. It's called Heal the Rift. 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Join the free community, and then you'll get the alert for the free webinar. Okay? It's amazing. We've been working on it for 4 months, and I really hope that you consider joining the community. I think we have like 150 people already. So I think we can take like 300. So if you can join the free community, that would be great. Okay. I'm going to actually not take any jokes until after the break. Why? Because I want to just reset what we're doing here so everybody has a chance to participate. Brian, you are going to be first when we come back from the break. You are going to lead the give us your best clean joke and represent the Take Two family. So Brian, hold on from Charlottesville, Virginia, and the others are coming in pretty fast. So give us your best clean joke. If it's been told before, don't worry about it. Tell it again. Why? Because we have brand new listeners. Okay. Every single time we do the show. So it's okay. And listen, I can't remember what I ate for dinner last night. So I love jokes over and over again. If you haven't gotten it already about me, I absolutely love to laugh. And that's why I think it was very wise of EWTN to put Michael, our producer, in place for Take Two, because Michael is a trained comedian. He was a professional comedian on stage. Yeah, Michael McCall, our producer, right? And so when I started just logging in to do this show, Michael already shared a couple jokes, and I just love that. So maybe when we come back, we can get Michael to share one or two of his jokes. He's so good at it. He's got just perfect timing. You can tell he's a trained comedian. But yeah, it's just wonderful to have a producer that has a sense of humor. I love that. Okay, so we have an open phone line for you if you want to give us your best clean joke, and that is 1-833-288-EWTN. That's 833-288-3986. You can call or text to that number, but I really want you to tell the joke to the world so we can just bring some laughter, you know, some humor, some joy to the world today. It's got to be clean, though, and this is so exciting. We do this every couple months. And it really is very popular. So please consider telling your joke today.
1: Hi, this is Trent Horn from Catholic Answers. And a lot of people ask me, how do you pray? I like the ACTS formula, A-C-T-S. First, we adore God, realize He's God, we are not. We're contrite, we ask Him to forgive us of our sins. We're thankful, we thank Him for the blessings and trials He's given us. And then we make supplications and ask Him for help in our own lives, doing all of this so we can grow closer to Him and spend eternity with Him.
2: Mother Angelica answering the call.
3: We have another call. Hello?
4: Hi, my name's Diane. Uh-huh. I'm from Arkansas, and I love your show.
3: Thank you.
4: Well, I guess my question is, how do you know whether you're being called to do something or not? I have had like a lot of shame and guilt feelings from my past life of drugs and alcohol and sex and you name it. I've probably done it. And except I've gone to confession, and it seems like every time I go to confession, it's the same thing. It's like I feel so much shame. I can't receive the graces from God and everything. And sometimes I feel like I'm being called to maybe share my story with other people.
3: Oh, I don't think you have to do that. Only God can forgive, and He has forgiven you. The greatest gift we can give to God is the acceptance of His mercy. The little flower said that. She said if she had all the sins in the world on her soul, she would never lose hope. Because His mercy is infinite. You've had a great grace from the Lord, the grace of conversion. That's a great grace from God. It shows how much He loves you. You've been forgiven by the Lord God, who is God. He's not a creature that keeps bringing it back to you.
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0: joke, so we're laughing behind the scenes too, having so much fun. And this is a great fast hour just to bring just a little bit of joy into the world. That's what we're doing. Brian, hold on just a little bit longer. I wanted to give the number one more time for that last open phone line. That's right. So if you have a joke to share, come on, don't chicken out. Come on, muster up the courage to get on the worldwide stage and tell your joke. I'll laugh. Don't worry. I laugh at everything. 1-833-288-EWTN. 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Okay, so Brian, one more second. I've got to let our producer, who is a trained professional comedian, to come on air and tell one or two quick jokes, because I told a joke. Now Michael, our producer, has to tell a joke. Michael, take it away.
1: Hey, I don't think I can do it today, Debbie. I'm feeling very sad. I'm very sad. My boiled water died. And it is missed.
0: I didn't know where you were going with that, but that's hilarious.
1: You know, Debbie, okay. When I was a little boy, I learned to cut wood by staring.
0: Oh.
1: Yeah, I literally saw it with my own eyes. Good night, everybody.
0: That was a good one. Everybody give Michael a round of applause. That was awesome. Michael, you need to go back into the comedy club and improv. That you would be great. I love your delivery.
1: No, I still do it occasionally, but I like to stay at home with my lovely wife and my 8-year-old son.
0: That's good. Well, you entertain them, right? Do you entertain them?
1: Sometimes too much. A lot of the times my wife will be like, you know what? I think you need to book a show. She gets too much of my humor.
0: Well, you can always try it out on us. We love it. And Jerry and I I'm telling you, it's no joke. Jerry and I have been really asked to leave places because we have been laughing so hard. They thought something was wrong with us. We couldn't control our laughter. We couldn't control the laughter. Jerry can be very, very funny. So, Jerry, if you're listening, I know you're on a silent retreat. Stay silent. Don't be laughing.
1: No laughing today, Jerry.
0: No laughing today. That's right, Michael. Okay, let's go to Brian. Brian's in Charlottesville.

0: every few days. And for some reason, that one always stuck in my mind.
1: Oh, my goodness. You know what?
0: So it's a leftover from COVID, kind of a good neighborly kind of thing joke.
1: Yeah, you know what? Those neighbors are really cool neighbors. You know, during a time when everybody felt isolated and really down and depressed, that is really cool that the neighbors thought to just bring a little bit of humor into it, just to lighten everybody's load. That is really cool. Do you ever hang out with those neighbors, Brian?
0: Well, actually, we never knew them, and we never met them, but we would go by and we would walk by in the evenings and see if there was a new joke out there.
1: Oh,
0: but yeah, it is nice. And I think it did get people out and talking to each other. There was actually another house down the street who was a music teacher, and she would have every now and then the students there because she directed a choir, and she would have them spaced out all over the lawn practicing. So that would, you know, you would never get that, you know, from school in your neighborhood, but that brought a little bit. A little bit of more nicety, right, during COVID.
1: So. Right, right. I'm so glad you led this one for the summer. We've had so many requests to do this every single month. And like I said, it's a very hard show to do because we have full phone lines. Plus, we got messages coming in all sorts of ways on social media. And it's a tough show to do. But this is a privileged position you were in, Brian, to lead the Take Two family with that fantastic joke.
0: Well, thanks for letting me on. I wasn't sure if it was too corny or not to get me on.
1: Oh, no. The corny.
0: Anyway, I appreciate you. Yeah, I appreciate you taking my call, though.
1: Thank you, Brian. The cornier, the better. We love it. Thank you, Brian. God bless you. Okay, we're going to get to James in Toledo, Ohio, on Annunciation Radio. Okay, James, give us your best clean joke.
2: Well, I received this one on a Christmas card. And it was, what is the favorite Christmas hymn of Dennis?
1: Of what? Of what? I didn't hear the last word. What's a favorite Christmas hymn of what?
2: Dennis.
1: Dennis. Oh. Like the name Dennis?
2: like the occupation dentist.
1: Oh, dentist. I'm sorry. I have a little bit of a connection issue. Dentist. Okay, got it. Okay, one more time. Start over, James. I'm going to pretend like I didn't hear the first part. Go ahead.
2: What is the favorite Christmas hymn of dentist?
1: What is it? What is it?
2: Crowning with many crowns. And I have one other quick one.
1: Okay, that one is a great one. Okay, go ahead, James. Wait a minute, let me catch my breath. Okay, okay, go ahead.
2: A nun made an assignment for the kids to draw something, and she was walking around the room, and she looked down at this little girl's paper, and she says, "What are you drawing?" And she says, "I'm drawing the face of God." Mm-hmm. And the nun says, "Well, I'm sorry, honey, but nobody knows what the face of God looks like." And the little girl looked up and says, "When I get done, they will."
1: James, you are hilarious. And I love your pace. I love your delivery. Thank you so much for making us laugh today. I'm almost choking. That's how hard I'm laughing. Thank you, James. God bless you. Great jokes. We're going to have to go back and listen to the show, you guys, to make sure we get them so we have a good library of jokes going. Okay, so if you want to give us your best clean joke, James just freed that phone line for you to jump into action and share your joke that you think is going to make everyone laugh. I laugh at everything. I'm just letting you know. I'm one of those people. It's terrible, you guys. I laugh. Okay, I'm not even going to say it. But when I was in school, you know, if somebody were to like fall awkwardly, I would laugh. It's not that I was upset it's not that I was laughing at them that they fell. Like, I'm glad they were hurt. Just things that are awkward just make me laugh. And the nuns would get so mad at us. There was a group of us and we all had a sense of humor like that. We're all still friends, actually, from elementary school because we remember all the laughter. I remember, Karen, if you're listening from New Jersey, if you're listening right now, you were the funniest classmate I think we had. She would do the funniest things to make us all laugh. And we would all, I think some of us would get in trouble. Others tried to keep a straight face, but it was tough. So if you have a best clean joke, I would love to hear it. And the number is, or text it in, 1-833-288.

0: 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Okay, let's go to Rob in Kenosha, Wisconsin, listening on Sirius XM 130. Hi, Rob. Welcome.
1: Hi. So why did the Scarecrow receive an award?
0: Why did the Scarecrow receive an award? Why?
1: He was outstanding in his field.
0: You know what's so funny, Rob? I was just talking to our friend Gigi from New Jersey, and we were just talking about The Wizard of Oz and the characters of The Wizard of Oz. That's so funny you did a Scarecrow joke. I think that is hilarious. I'm going to have to tell her that one. I love that. Do you have any more for us?
1: I actually do. Why did the farmer pursue a career in music after a failed crop?
0: Why?
1: He had a ton of sick beats.
0: Okay, very, very cool. That was a side-splitting one. That's a good one. I love that. Ow, it really does hurt to laugh and talk at the same time. Rob, you're awesome. Thank you so much for brightening our day today in this great episode of Give Us Your Best Clean Joke. Call us again for the next one in a couple months, please. Okay, so here's how it works, guys, if you just tuned in. We're about a third of the way through this episode, and we are laughing. We're having fun. We're enjoying life. Yes, you can have troubles. You can listen. I'm after the show, I've got to call my doctor. I mean, it's not, you know, life can be heavy. It's difficult. You got problems. You got health issues. You got financial issues. You got relationship issues. Things are all, you know, a mess, right? Life can be messy, but you can take that time and just kind of breathe and laugh. Laughter is good. It releases those feel good hormones. So if you have a best clean joke, I'm going to ask you to call it in right now. Think about it. Listen, don't be embarrassed or anything thinking, oh, everybody's heard this joke before. Listen, I've told the Moses joke about how he brews coffee, you know, how he makes coffee, he brews it. I almost just ruined the punchline. I'm not a trained comedian like our producer, but here's what I do love. I love absolutely to be with the Take Two family and to laugh and to enjoy life as best we can through the storms. So stop what you're doing, pull over safely to the side of the road. If you have to look up best clean jokes, Christian jokes, whatever, online, do it now and call it in or text it in. 1-833-288-3986. Okay, let's go to Matt. Matt is in Birmingham, Alabama, listening on Guadalupe Radio Network. Hi, Matt. Welcome.
2: Thank you very much. This one may take a moment to sink in, but just be patient. Mm-hmm. Two childhood best friends. They get married. Their wives are very close. They do everything together throughout life. Well, the first one passes away. They go to the funeral. The cathedral is packed, standing room only. This man and his wife are sitting next to the widow, and she leans over to him and says, I would really like you to get up and say a word. So he gets up, he goes to the coffin, he looks at his best friend mournfully, gets up into the pulpit and says, bargain. Walks out of the pulpit, everybody's kind of dismayed, sits down next to the widow, she takes his hand and says, what you said means a great deal.
0: I got it. I'm so proud of myself. Okay, one word, bargain, and then she defined it. I love it. Okay, that is a really good joke. I'm so proud of myself that I got it, because normally I lose it midway, but I got it, Matt. Did you? Yeah.
2: I'm enjoying the show. Thank you.
0: Thank you, Matt. God bless you. That is a great joke, bargain. That means a great deal. Okay, for those of you that send me emails after the show, or you, you know, direct message me on social media, this is my laugh. I've had so many people say they just like to listen to me laugh. I laugh like this all day long. It annoys my husband. Okay. So if you maybe want to send Marty, my husband, a message, just say, Marty, get over it. Just she likes to laugh. I really do. Now, I've never heard of Belleville, Texas. You're going to have to tell me where it is, but it's Susan's waiting to tell her joke from Guadalupe Radio Network. That's the way you're listening. Where's Belleville?
3: Texas.
0: Right. It's in Texas, Belleville, Texas. But where is it close to? What big city?
3: College Station.
0: Oh, okay. Cool.
3: A&M.
0: Yeah. Yeah, very cool. Hi, Susan. Welcome.
3: Hi, thank you.
0: Mm-hmm. Go right ahead. You've got the stage.
3: Okay. Where do you go to learn how to make homemade ice cream?
0: Oh, where?
3: Sunday school.
0: Where do
3: totally
0: you go?
3: Totally a child.
0: I am a child, Susan. I have to tell you, I am a child. I'm a 60-year-old child. That's what I am. But
3: we love your station.
0: Oh, thank you, Susan. You're awesome. I will tell the fine folks at Guadalupe Radio Network. Thank you so much, Susan. God bless you. Great joke. All right. So Susan's going to free that phone line for somebody to pick it up. And here's the number. You can call or text. Boy, oh boy, good thing I turned the fans on in the studio here because, you know, laughter, you could feel like it's a workout. And this is really tough. Oh, look at this. We've got some more great jokes coming in, full phone lines plus. Susan was our last joke teller, so that was great. And so then we'll get to, let's see, Lisa's going to be next. But hold on, Lisa, you're going to have to hold through the break, okay, because I got to reset. I've got people texting me saying, what's going on today? Everybody's laughing hysterically. By the way, I have a problem. I just want to let everybody know this. This is not a joke. It's really serious. I have a problem. When I'm on the radio now, ever since I turned 60, when things seem ridiculous to me, like when I'm talking about a topic, I just start laughing. I can't stop. I think I have a problem. If there's any medical professionals out there, maybe you could weigh in and figure out what's my problem. What's my problem? I don't know, but everything seems funny to me lately. You know what? I know what the problem is. It's I have a producer that's a trained comedian. See, he keeps me laughing, and that's the problem. I can't take anything seriously. Okay, so when we come back, we're going to get to Lisa and Jennifer and Amy. Oh, somebody just dropped off. Who dropped? Whoever just dropped, call back. Somebody chickened out. Call back and tell your best clean joke. This is a fun time. You had the motivation. You had the inspiration to call in. Call back and tell your joke. There's a reason you called in. 833-288-3986. Give us your best clean joke, and I'll be right back.
4: 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Here now, the author of the book, The Catholic Company Man, Deacon Eric Meyer from the Diocese of Boise, Idaho.
5: How about 2 minutes on forgiveness? Now there's a topic. I mean, all you got to do is get stuck in traffic in this day and age, or get shafted by your boss, or cut out of a Zoom call by somebody or something. I mean, you name it, right? We got all kinds of grievances, not to mention getting ghosted or trolled or whatever all these other fancy new terms are. Bottom line is forgiveness is paramount to the Christian faith, and the Catechism nails it every single time. Let's start with St. Cyprian. This is way back. He says, quote, God does not accept the sacrifice of a sower of disunion, but commands that he depart from the altar so that he may be first reconciled with his brother. So this guy was on it a long time ago. The Catechism continues about forgiveness and how huge it is. Let's start with paragraph 2845. Quote, there is no limit or measure to this essentially divine forgiveness, whether one speaks of sins as in Luke or debts as in Matthew. We are always debtors. It continues. Owe to no one anything except to love one another. Seems to me that's pretty clear. Paragraph 2844. Forgiveness also bears witness that in our world, love is stronger than sin. The martyrs of yesterday and today bear this witness to Jesus. Forgiveness is the fundamental condition of the reconciliation of the children of God with their Father and of men with one another. Let's just get the politicians to read that little line.
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0: your best clean joke show. We're having way too much fun, okay? But you know what? I found out who's the person that dropped. It was Debbie. Debbie from Carson City, Nevada. Please, Debbie, call back and tell us your best clean joke. We're going to get to Lisa in just a moment. So, Lisa, hold on. You're up next to give us your joke. I wanted to share this. It's so timely because we were talking about Guadalupe Radio Network, and I have something to share with everybody. And this is on a serious note. I mean, seriously, it's really cool. 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For years, you guys have asked me to write a book on guardian angels. I chose not to because there were many books out there on angels. And I figured I spent years and years studying primarily guardian angels, all the angels, but primarily guardian angels. And I took in just tons of stories from people, and then from mystics and saints, stories. And I put them all together in notebooks, but I never have really wanted to sit down and put those in a book for many reasons. And I can explain that later, but I am teaching a class because you guys definitely kind of pressured me to do it because you said, please, this is so fascinating. So I'm teaching a class this fall on guardian angels. Okay. And if you're interested, go to grnonline.com/academy. Dr. Ray Guarendi's teaching a class, a different class, Monsignor Charles Pope, and there's other great instructors, but I'm teaching it on guardian angels. And at the end of the class, my new co-host, Father Mike Driscoll, will be doing a consecration to guardian angels if you are interested in something deep inside of your heart. So it's really going to be a powerful class. I'm so excited about it because it's really the first time I just focused on guardian angels and kind of shared all the years that I have been studying guardian angels in a classroom setting. 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And also don't forget to sign up at standtalltoday.com. Okay, that's it on housekeeping. Let's go back to the fun. Lisa, Ontario, Canada, is waiting so patiently, listening on Sirius XM 130. Hi, Lisa.
1: Hi, how are you?
0: Doing great. How are you?
1: I'm doing good, thank you.
0: Thank you. Go right ahead.
1: Okay, so why did the iPad go to the dentist?
0: Ooh, why did the iPad go to the dentist?
1: Yes.
0: Okay, got it. Why?
1: Because he had a Bluetooth.
0: What is the deal with the dentist jokes today? And I have to go to the dentist next month. That's hilarious. See, there's no accident to this. I think the Lord's trying to prepare me to have a good sense of humor going to the dentist. Wow, that is so good. A Bluetooth. Where did you get that joke? Was that online?
1: No. So my son has a joke book. And one night we were just reading a whole bunch of books and like jokes in bed. And that was one of them. And he just thought it was the funniest thing. And it stuck with me for a few years now.
0: I love it. Do you have any more from that joke book?
1: Oh, I do, but I can't remember them, but they are quite funny.
0: Okay, maybe you could call in a couple months again.
1: Okay.
0: Okay, that's so funny. Tell your son great book that he's got.
1: I will. Thank you.
0: Thanks, Lisa. God bless you. Have a great rest of your day. That was a great call from Lisa. Okay, I love laughing. So can you fill up those phone lines, guys? Some people have dropped off. Debbie again in Nevada. If you want to call back, we'll push you to the front of the line. You are going to be next. We do have room for someone else to jump in with a joke. 1-833-288-EWTN. 833-288-3986. Rich is answering phones with Matt. And then Michael is at the controls. And we've also got Rich on social media monitoring the jokes that are coming in online. So please do what you can to get your joke in today because we're almost done with the show. You see how fast it goes? And then you got to get back to the serious business of life. Okay, Jennifer in Parkersburg, West Virginia on the iHeart Radio app. Hi, Jennifer. Welcome.
2: Hello.
1: I love your show, and I love the jokes.
0: Aw, thanks, Jennifer. Thank you so much. Well, we love you, too. Okay, give us your best clean joke.
1: Okay, I got this from one of my grandsons. What sound does a milk cow make when they run out of milk?
0: What sound?
1: Utter silence.
0: Oh, that's a great one. Who did you get that from? You, your one of your.
1: Yes, I have four grandsons, and they're all in the joking stage for sure. They're 7 to 11 in age, and they love telling me dad jokes or any kind of joke.
0: Right, right. I love that. Do you have any more? That was great. Do you have any more?
1: Oh gosh. You've got me on the spot. No. I can't think of any off the top of my head, but,
0: okay,
1: but
0: you
1: thank
0: could,
1: you so much. And really loved your lovely personality. Thanks for your show.
0: Aw, thanks, Jennifer. God bless you. Thank you so much. That made my day. I really appreciate it. Thank you. And tell your grandsons they're pretty cool. Okay, so we're going to go to Amy. Amy is up next. Let me just make sure I have Amy on the board here. Yep, Amy in northern Minnesota on our friends at Real Presence Radio. Hi, Amy. Welcome.
2: Hi, Debbie. Thanks for having me on. So what does an agnostic, dyslexic, insomniac do at night?
0: What?
2: He lays awake wondering if there really is a dog.
0: Oh my goodness, that was so good. Okay, that was hilarious. I have to go back and listen, and I'm definitely going to tell my husband that one tonight. That is so funny. Amy, that was precious. Thank you for making me, ow, my side hurts from laughing. It's hard to hold back laughter and talk at the same time. Do you know that, Amy?
2: I agree.
0: Yeah, it's very hard. Any more? Do you have any more jokes?
2: There was one cow one when you had the previous caller, and it's just a silly one. What do you call a cow with no legs?
0: What?
2: Ground beef.
0: I have heard that before, but I love that one. That's actually one of my favorite. I've told my husband that one. That's a great one. Amy, you're awesome. Thank you so much. That was great timing, and we really appreciate it. Yeah, we're getting messages from the family. They liked your first joke. So way to go, Amy. Okay. All right. Whew, I got to take a breath for a second. I got to breathe because I'm getting older by the second. So let me give the number again. Okay. This will give me time to just regroup. All right. You can call or text your best clean joke at 1-833-288-EWTN. That's 833-288-3986. Talking about the guardian angels, you know what I love about the fact that we all have a guardian angel? It's been said by, you know, mystics and other saints that have encountered their guardian angels that the guardian angels are very much matched to our personality, because, you know, if we get to heaven, which we all should be striving for, that guardian angel will be our one of our heavenly friends. And I think it's so cool because that means my guardian angel has a great sense of humor, and I love that. So I'm picturing my guardian angel just laughing right now, which is they're probably laughing at me, but they're probably laughing at the jokes too. Okay, Jean is up next in Cleveland, Ohio, listening on our friends at The Rock Catholic Radio. Hi, Jean.
3: Hi, Debbie.
0: How are you?
3: Oh, I'm doing great. Thank you.
0: Good, good. You got a joke for us?
3: What couple of them? Okay, first of all, what's the name of the woman who burns her bills?
0: Ooh, what?
3: Bernadette.
0: I love it. What's the name of the woman who burns her bills? Bernadette. Oh, that's so cool. Okay, next one.
3: Okay. Okay. Why was the main potato so upset with her daughter for marrying an Idaho potato?
0: Oh, why?
3: Because he was just a commentator.
0: Oh, my goodness, Jean, you're on a roll. Okay, do you have a third one?
3: Let me see. Oh, yeah. Well, Noah was, you know, clearing all the animals out of the ark, and everybody was going, when he said, go forth and multiply. First of all, the monkeys and the apes were quarreling because the apes were fifth in line and the monkeys were fourth. And, you know, he said, so he figured that one all out. Well, he got all the other animals out, but in the corner there were two snakes weeping hysterically. And he says, hey, what's the matter? I told you to go forth and multiply. The snake says, we can't multiply. We're only adders.
0: Jean, you're on a... You love to laugh, don't you?
3: I do.
0: Yeah.
3: My guitar teacher and I tell each other jokes all the time, and I've got a friend who has a joke book, and I'll have to get some more of the jokes from her. And I read several kids' jokes books recently.
0: My goodness. You know what, Dada? I think it's going to keep us alive longer if we laugh more. What do you say, Jean?
3: I would think so. I would think so.
0: You got a great laugh. Thank you so much, Jean, for making us laugh. And I appreciate it. And thanks for waiting on hold so long. And way to go. Great job. Okay, that was Jean from Cleveland, Ohio. Now we're going to go to New Jersey, my home state, Mattawan, New Jersey. Rich is waiting on Sirius XM 130. Hi, Rich. Welcome.
4: Hi, hello. How are you?
0: I'm doing great, Rich. Every time I get sad about, because I live in Arizona, every time I am sad about leaving New Jersey, the real reason, one of the real reasons is the food. I loved the food in New Jersey. You're so lucky. I hope you appreciate it.
4: Sure do. Love the beaches, too.
0: Oh, yes. The beaches are beautiful. Okay. Go ahead, Rich. Tell us your joke.
4: So I wrote this one myself. Why was Pedro unable to open the lock?
0: Why?
4: Because he was keyless. Kind of personal for your station, but...
0: I know. Okay, so you're talking... Okay, I got you, because that's the... our producer for Call to Communion, right?
5: Call to Communion and Open Line.
0: And Open Line, yes. I love that.
5: Senor Pedro Quiles.
0: Right. I was going to say, is Pedro listening? Is he listening to the joke?
5: I hope so.
0: Okay. All right. So, Rich, one more time in case Pedro is listening, just tuned in. Go ahead. One more time.
4: Okay. This one's for you, Pedro. Why was Pedro unable to open the lock? Because he was keyless.
0: Very cool.
4: I don't know. It's kind of silly, but...
0: I don't think it's silly. I think it's beautiful, and I think he'll put a smile on Pedro's face, and I love that because he's a really cool guy. So, and I'm sure he'll enjoy it as he's doing Open Line and Call to Communion. Way to go, Rich. You're fantastic. Keep writing those jokes, okay? I like your sense of humor.
4: Work you're doing over there for us.
0: Aw, thanks, Rich. You're awesome. Thank you so much. Have a slice of pizza for me, will you?
4: Will do.
0: Thank you. Bye. Okay, so we do have, we just got word that we have a lot of jokes coming in by way of social media. I will try my hardest to get to them, but we've got like a lot of people waiting online. So I'm going to try to, on the phone. So I'm going to try to get, let me see if I can take a break after this next wonderful caller, Joanne in Pensacola, Florida on Sirius XM 130. Hi, Joanne. Welcome.
6: Hi.
0: Hi. Go right ahead.
6: There?
0: Yes.
6: Okay. this Sunday school class for drawing Bible pictures, and this little girl drew a man, a woman, and a baby standing next to an airplane, and a few feet away stood another man, and the teacher asked her to explain it. She said, well, this is the flight into Egypt, and this is Jesus, Mary, and Joseph over here. And teacher said, who's the other man? That's Pontius the pilot.
0: Oh, my goodness. Okay, that was really good. Where did you get that joke?
6: Oh, I heard it years and years and years ago somewhere.
0: You did? You did? Yeah, very cool. Very cool. Joanne, you're awesome. Thank you so much. Thank you for putting...
7: You're welcome.
0: Thank you. God bless you. Have a beautiful rest of your day in beautiful Pensacola, Florida. Okay, everybody hang on. I want to talk about Catholic Connection tomorrow morning, 9 a.m. Eastern Time. Teresa Tomeo and her guests share their Catholic perspective on the day's news and newsmakers. Okay, it's only fair. I've got to go over to online just to see what everybody's... Oh, wow. We do got a lot of jokes coming in. How do you know when a joke becomes a dad joke? When it becomes apparent. What did Jesus say to the apostles at the Last Supper? Hey, come to this side of the table for a picture. Okay. I cannot read these. Okay, Tom Price just told me that these were on the document, and Tom should know that I cannot control my laughter. And when I'm reading these, this is going to take me right over the edge here. Let's go back to the phones. Okay, Walt in Boston, Massachusetts. Okay, everybody is witnessing me losing it. WQPH is the way Walt is listening. Hi, Walt. Welcome.
8: Hey, ma'am. How are you doing?
0: I'm doing great. How are you?
8: Okay. Mm-hmm. I didn't write this one. I stole it, but I thought I always liked it. It was, what do you call a grizzly bear that's got no teeth?
0: What?
8: That would be a gummy bear.
0: Oh, my goodness. The dentist
8: office likes that joke.
0: Oh, yeah. I bet they do. That's hilarious. Well, is this the first time you've called for the joke show, or have you done it before?
8: No, first time, ma'am.
0: Very cool. Very cool. Do you like the joke show? You know, people ask us to do it every month. I think it hurts my throat. I don't
8: well,
0: know.
8: I'll have some newer material next month.
0: So. Okay. Okay. That's a deal, Walt. Thank you so much.
8: Thank you, ma'am.
0: Thank you. God bless you. Okay, wait, I was just going to get to Michael in Dallas, Texas, and Michael just dropped off. Michael, if you want to call back, you would have been next. Same with Debbie from Nevada. The others that dropped off, you can call back. There's still time to tell your last minute joke. 833-288-EWTN. Hurry to the phones. You know you want to tell your joke. 833-288-3986. My neck hurts from laughing so hard. Okay, here's another one that came in on the show document. Where do you go with a peekaboo injury? ICU. Okay, that was really funny. Okay, here's one. Jesus approached a crowd that was about to stone a woman for adultery. He said, "Let you who is without sin cast the first stone." The crowd hesitated. Then from the back comes a stone striking the ground near the woman. Jesus sighed, frowned, and said, "Mom, I wish you'd quit doing that." I've heard that joke before. That's pretty funny. Hey, Michael, do you have any new jokes coming in?
5: I have some we can do.
0: Okay.
5: Now, speaking of characters from the Bible, this is one of the more nefarious characters. Debbie, do you know where the devil washes his dishes?
0: Oh, wow. Oh, where?
5: Helsinki.
0: Okay, I got to tell that one on the spirit world. That would be hilarious. Okay, do you have another one for us?
5: Yes, Debbie, why do priests love the number 3.14?
0: Why?
5: Well, they're very pious.
0: You see, folks, this is what we do on our off time when we're waiting to do the show. Okay, it's pretty funny. That was great, Michael. Thank you so much. Keep the jokes coming,
5: one
0: Michael.
5: One more. Do you know what kind of lights Noah used on the ark?
0: Oh, what kind of lights?
5: Floodlights. Bye for now.
0: Bye for now. I love that. Okay, Michael called back. Way to go, Michael. And by the way, we do have an open phone line if you'd like to tell a joke. You only have about 5 minutes to get on the line. Let's go, guys. 833-288-EWTN, 833-288-3986. From callers, we have Michael, Dallas, Texas, on the Guadalupe Radio Network. Hi, Michael. Thanks for calling back.
9: Hello.
0: Hello.
7: Hello. You want me to give you my joke?
0: Please.
7: Okay. So what did the horse say when he fell down?
0: What?
7: I've fallen. I can't giddy up.
0: Don't you love that commercial? That commercial, I fall. You know, that that is so clever of a commercial. I've fallen and I can't get up, for that alert system. I mean, my husband and I, we always
7: the
0: joke.
7: The horse says, "I've fallen, I can't giddy up."
0: Giddy up! I love that. I can't wait to tell my husband. My husband's just dropping off at the voting station our ballots for you know the elections that we have here in Arizona, and so I've got to tell him all these jokes when he gets back. He will love that one, Michael. That's going to be a winner. No, it's not simple. It's funny. Do you have any more for us?
7: That's it for now. So okay. I'm driving, so I just wanted to get in and thank you so much. It's the fun. I listen all the time because I drive so much. So anyway,
0: Thank you. Thank you. God bless you, Michael. Safe driving in Dallas. Okay, we've got more calls coming in. We do have, it says here, we've got some websites that have been given for jokes. Okay, so I think I'm looking at that correctly, unless that's a joke in itself. But okay, I'm trying to read these as fast as I can. All right, so we do have a few minutes if you'd like to jump in and finish this wonderful episode for July on telling jokes. We have over 13 callers come in on this. This is huge. And we've got a ton of jokes coming in on social media, and I love that. One thing I just want to share with everyone, okay, laughter is a good thing. It really is. And it doesn't mean you're flippant. You know, flippancy is a whole different category, and we can do a show on that. But real healthy, hearty laughter is good for you. I mean, did Jesus have a sense of humor? I asked the caretaker, Karen, who's wonderful, at Rhoda Wise's house and in Canton, Ohio. She said, I was the first person that ever asked that question. This is actually no joke. And I said to Karen, I need to know something. Did Jesus have a sense of humor? And she turned to me and she's just smiled. And she goes, no one's ever asked that before. But yes, one time when he was appearing to Rhoda Wise, and you know, her cause for canonization is moving. So that's fantastic. He came in and he came into the room, and the chair that he always sat in, Rhoda Wise's husband was trying to rearrange the room and had a lot of boxes. And Jesus made the comment to her, don't you have any room for me in here? And it was kind of a comical thing. And she said, yes, he has a sense of humor. And I love that. I just love that our Lord, I mean, how amazing is that when we get to meet Jesus, we're going to have that beautiful, joyous laughter. So think about that next time. It's, you know, good, hearty, healthy laughter is good. Okay. Let's get to Chris in North Dakota. I always have to weave in a little catechesis. Do you see how I do that? Chris in North Dakota on Real Presence Radio. Hey, Chris, take it away.
9: Hey, I have a Lone Ranger and Tonto joke.
0: The Lone Ranger. Okay. Tell us.
9: All right, the Lone Ranger and Tonto are at their campsite, and they're laying next to their fire at night, and the Lone Ranger says, Tonto, look up and tell me what you see. And Tonto says, well, I see the Big Dipper. It tells many stories of our men that hunt and provides their families. Mm-hmm. I also see the Little Dipper, which tells many stories of our young ones, rough men. I see the North Star that leads the way. And the Lone Ranger says, Tonto, you idiot. Somebody stole our tent.
0: Where did you get that joke, Chris?
9: I work in the oil fields. I hear
0: Yeah. Oh, my goodness. Do you guys laugh as you're working? Do you have that kind of, you know, passing on jokes and just kind of having making your work enjoyable?
9: Oh, sure. Yeah, whatever you can, especially in the winter.
0: In the winter? Yeah. Yeah. That's so cool. Chris, you're awesome. Thank you so much for getting us to laugh. We appreciate it. That was great. I'm glad you got into this episode. You'll have to bring some more jokes to us the next time we do this show. Okay.
9: For sure.
0: Okay. Thanks, Chris. Be safe working and have a beautiful rest of your day. Okay. To finish this joke show, I love this. I'm going to staying in Arizona where I live in Buckeye, Arizona. Amy's got a joke for us, and Amy's on Sirius XM 130. Hi, Amy. Welcome.
10: Hi, Debbie.
0: Hi. You go right ahead. Hey, by the way, Amy, real quickly, I only got a minute. Do you go to St. Henry's? Are you Catholic?
10: I am Catholic. No, I actually am outside of Surprise, Arizona, so I go to St. Clair of Assisi.
0: Gotcha. Okay, real quickly, Amy, tell us the joke.
10: What did the swimming fish say when he hit the wall?
0: What?
10: Damn.
0: Oh, Amy, you're precious. Thank you so much for finishing this episode. This episode of Give Us Your Best Clean Joke. Yes, we will do this again when Jerry Usher gets back for the fall. He loves taking part in this wonderful episode. Thank you, Amy, again. Thanks to all the joke tellers today from all around the country and in Canada today. That was wonderful. And everybody coming in online, thank you to the show team, Matt, Michael, Rich. You guys are awesome. And that'll do it for today. We're talking about being accepted or rejected in life. That's for tomorrow. Until then, have a beautiful and blessed day. Keep smiling, keep laughing. See you real soon.
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4: Well, good evening and welcome back to The Journey Home program. I'm your host, John Mark Grodi, and here on EWTN, on this show, we have this great privilege once again to come together and to hear a story. God's story as it plays out in the life of one of his children. And tonight we're joined by Jonathan Spade. 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And their website is focus.org. Jonathan, thanks for joining us tonight, brother.
5: Hey, thank you. It's an honor to be here.
4: Oh, it's an honor to have you. Yeah, you know, we're excited to hear your story. And of course, Focus is a great organization. We've got a lot of connections there. Curtis Martin, the founder,
5: yes,
4: is
5: I know him.
4: Godfather, one of my little brothers here.
5: Amen. That's beautiful.
4: So great work over there, and I know lots of good people involved. And so, but you're here to share your story tonight. Really appreciate you doing so. We have up on the lower third that you're a former evangelical Protestant, but as always, that's a small. There's a lot more there.
5: It's nuanced.
4: Yeah. But tell us a little bit about that, and then where do you want to start your journey?
5: Yeah, absolutely.
4: Yeah.
5: You know, I grew up. First 10 years of my life in a vineyard church, mm-hmm. and then the second, you know, half of my life, I suppose, before college, evangelical Lutheran, you know, so a little bit of mixed traditions. But you know, my family history, I come from a family of farmers and teachers and preachers, very, you know, American Protestant. And as far as I know, I'm one of the first, you know, Catholics in my family. And I grew up in a great, you know, Christian evangelical home. But by the time I went to college, I had pretty much walked away from all of that. So I went to the University of Minnesota in Duluth, Minnesota, and I was studying exercise science. But I remember one particular moment that stands out to me. I was sitting on the shores of beautiful Lake Superior. And I don't know if you've ever been to Duluth, but it is, I mean, it's just a charming little town. And so I'm sitting on the shores on a rock with a beautiful girl next to me, as all good stories start, you know, and we were talking about the things that matter most in life, you know, God, the universe, where it all came from, and whether or not there's a purpose behind it all. And I was a sophomore at the time. And so, of course, I knew everything at that point. And I had concluded that science seems to suggest a way that all of this came into existence without God. And therefore, there was not a God. And I probably wouldn't have used the title, you know, agnostic, but that's probably where I was. There's, you know, maybe some kind of superpower, you know, deity out there, God, whatever you want to call him, but that had very little practical, you know, impact on my life. And I think that was a convenient argument. That's obviously a really bad argument, you know, but a convenient argument for me at the time, because really I was pretty broken and hurt and angry and lost. And I couldn't make sense of all of that. And so St. Augustine has this great quote. He says that it's not with feet or traversing great distances that we journey away from you or come back home. And that's kind of like, that's my story. So like I said, I grew up in a great evangelical home. I come from a family of seven, five brothers and one sister. And we were homeschooled. So every day at like 9 a.m., much to our chagrin as kids, we would start our day with a hymn and reading from scripture. And so I grew up like knowing the stories of the Bible. I knew them really well. And, you know, I grew up listening or reading, you know, our tradition of, you know, saints, basically the product, you know, we don't think about this sometimes, but Protestants kind of, we have our own traditions in many ways. And so I grew up reading about the stories of, you know, David Livingston and, you know, George Mueller or Jim Elliott or Taylor Hudson, these great like Protestant missionaries who brought the gospel to all, you know, kinds of different people. And,

0: Yeah, like I said, the first 10 years of my life went to a vineyard church, kind of rooted in the charismatic renewal in the Protestant world. And unfortunately, that church had some problems. And at some point, we started church hopping. And so for me, when I was like 10, we started going to a different church like every Sunday, you know, and I got a great taste of all kinds of right. different, you know, faith traditions. But eventually we ended up at a Lutheran church, part of the ELCA. And it was, you know, just pretty evangelical overall. So it didn't feel like too much of a stretch from what we had come from, but it had great, you know, youth program. And that was important to my parents. And so that's where I got like a lot of my faith formation. You know, the high school years more formative. You remember more of that anyway than your early childhood. I was baptized at that church. So, something, you know, that's for many Protestants, maybe more familiar, but for many Catholics, they're like, oh, yeah, I was like, I remember my baptism, you know, and it was in a lake, not a church, but it was valid, you know? And, so I was baptized and, you know, I was, like I said, I was homeschooled. So at some point around that time, I got to choose like the topic that I wanted to study for history. And so I chose church history. I don't know if I was a freshman or sophomore in high school, but I wanted to study church history. And so this is the first time, my first introduction to, you know, some of the church fathers, some of the earlier traditions of Christianity and St. Augustine. I remember hearing the famous quote from St. Augustine, our hearts were made for you and are restless until they rest in you. And I just loved that quote. And I remember reading like Luther's catechism, small catechism, and the Westminster catechism from John Calvin. And so I was a well-formed Protestant, you know, if you will.
1: And God was real to you.
0: Yes.
1: So, I mean, we know that that there's going to come this time of crisis, but, you know, many students, even those who grow up in a very active Christian family, there's always the question of, was it just in your head or was it in your heart? And you clearly had a relationship with God.
0: Yeah, absolutely. Yeah. No, I did. You know, one of my earliest memories of faith actually was when I was around probably 6. I remember, you know, praying kind of like the sinner's prayer for Jesus to come into your heart, you know, when I was 6, and my mom facilitated that for me. And then in high school, you know, I was involved in the youth group and I was going on mission trips. I went to Louisiana to help after Hurricane Katrina, and I went to Mexico a couple times to work in an orphanage down there. And I led praise and worship for the youth group. I mean, I was all in. I believed in God, had a relationship with God, and loved God. But again, it's, you know, like St. Augustine says, like, it's not with great distances or with feet or great distances that we fall away from God. You know, it's like these small steps that we take and the sin in our lives, ultimately the choices that we make that end up, that for me, you know, ended up bringing me, you know, away from the Lord. And probably, you know, later in high school, I started dating, became interested in girls and I started dating. And one girl I dated was not particularly, you know, Christian. My junior year in high school, I started taking like college courses. So I basically, like, as a junior in high school, I was full time at a community college. Mm-hmm. And then I started working, and then I was working 2 jobs and going to school and dating a girl who, like I said, was not particularly, you know, faithful to her Christian upbringing. And so it was just kind of one step after the next. You know, I slowly journeyed away from God, stopped going to church because I was working, I was unloading packages at UPS from like 11 p.m. to like 3 a.m. And so all of a sudden, you know, church on Sunday morning was not all that interesting, you know, to me. It was difficult to get up.
1: And things are going pretty well too. Well, that's one of the ways that we slip away too. Sometimes things begin going well and we forget, well, I actually need God.
0: Right. Yeah, exactly. Yeah. You know, and so, I let a lot of bad habits and sin enter into my life. And, you know, the funny thing about sin is that it darkens your intellect and it confuses the heart. And just over time, I just continue to drift further and further away from God. And I was not happy, you know, something within me recognized that this was not what I was meant to be doing, that there had to be, you know, more. But, you know, it was just probably pride, you know, just thinking like, I can do it. I can figure it out. You know, I tried that and I'm going to try something different, you know? And that was like my mindset going to college. The girl I was dating was a year ahead of me. So she went to Duluth and then followed her up there. And by that point in my sophomore year, like I hadn't been the church consistently for 3-4 years.
1: Yeah.
0: And was really far from God. So far from God that I couldn't find myself, let alone him, you know? And my heart was like I said, I was I was angry. And I look at it, I'm like, well, many of the decisions that I made, you know, and so why was I angry? But like, I think I felt like God wasn't there for me. And if God wasn't there for me, then I wasn't going to be there for God.
1: Yeah.
0: You know, and I think that was part of what brought me to that moment on the rocks on the shore of Lake Superior, where it was like, yeah, I've tried that and I'm unhappy. And so that I'm searching for something else, searching for something more. Mm-hmm. So I'm going to just try and live my life and find happiness and meaning, you know, on my own terms, you know, and I'm going to try and find it in the party lifestyle and getting drunk and smoking weed and chasing girls and all those things. But what I discovered, and many of us do, is that self-seeking is self-destruction. And that's kind of the tailspin that I was going down. Kept doing everything that the culture says should make you happy, but I was not finding any happiness in it, you know? And so then you think, okay, well, maybe it's just more, you know, maybe it's more parties. Maybe it's this next thing. Maybe it's good grades, you know, maybe it's whatever. And I just kept seeking for something more. And like our culture says, like, it's really obsessed with the idea of like authenticity and just like be yourself, find who you really are. And if you find who you really are, then you'll be happy, you know? And the problem is that when you stop and you realize like who you are, you realize that you are fundamentally broken.
1: Right.
0: There's actually something wrong with us. There's something wrong with me. And that, you know, I couldn't live with that. You know, it was hard to accept that, you know, and I think the anger came because I didn't, it felt like maybe God wasn't doing anything about that. Mm-hmm. You know, I felt maybe abandoned, I suppose, by God.
1: Yeah. One thing I'm curious about, just to double back for a moment.
0: Yeah.
1: Because, you know, what do you recall? What was sort of the theology of sanctification? In your upbringing? And the reason I ask that is that I feel like it's a common theme in many stories where it's like the upbringing is great. It's like all there, the faith is lived out, there's prayer and everything. And, you know, what's the missing piece? And sometimes I wonder, is it that there wasn't a sufficient theology of like, you haven't arrived, right? Mm-hmm. We talk about that for a moment. What did that look like? What did it mean to progress as a Christian in the spiritual life in your background?
0: Yeah.
1: Yeah.
0: It was split. You know, okay. So I would say, I think my dad is more along the lines of kind of once saved, always saved type of, you know, mentality. And my mother's not. And it's kind of similar in the church that I was going to in my high school years, where like some would say this and some would be a little bit more in this camp, you know? Yeah. And so I don't think I had a very robust theology of sanctification, you know? Mm-hmm. I didn't believe in once saved, always saved, you know? And, you know, I believed that God was, you know, good and merciful and that, you know, hey, we'll sin and that we need to ask for forgiveness. And that was maybe about it. It was just a lack of a, you know, understanding or a theology of sanctification, sure, progression in the Christian life. And certainly not no understanding, you know, of like the importance of the virtues,
1: yeah,
0: you know, as a Protestant, you know, like couldn't name virtues probably, yeah, you know, and so I just, it was very more like emotional, you know, when I led praise and worship, you know, or read scriptures and I felt close to God, you know, then it's like, oh yeah, God's real, you know, or, hey, you know, I don't. And then like, okay, like, is God real? You know, I don't know. I don't feel anything.
1: Sometimes I think that, you know, the theology, whether in its content or just in its presentation, if it doesn't give us a sufficiently accurate image of like our existential reality of like what it is to be a human and a broken human with concupiscence and
0: sin, absolutely,
1: but also that we're on a journey and that it, like, you got to be moving a direction. And if you don't feel like you're moving, cause you just don't know what that looks like.
0: Yeah.
1: We have to find an outlet somewhere. It seems like.
0: Yeah. And that's, you know, I mean, that's a good point because, you know, Luther believed like, hey, that you're not inwardly changed, right? It's the justification of Christ is the cloak is put on you, but inwardly you're not, you know? Right. And there's maybe some more nuances to that, but yeah, that idea of like progressive sanctification, you know, and rooting out vice and sin and being actually inwardly transformed and made more into Christ. Like that was not anywhere, you know, in my purview or worldview. Yeah. So that's a challenge because then if happiness is found in you being you, mm-hmm, and then you stop and you realize

0: wrestling with my sin and that feeling of, yeah, of brokenness and anger, wondering, like, where is God? I remember going down and, like, trying to pray. There was, like, this one moment, you know, where I, like, tried to reach out to God again and to pray, you know, somewhere in that first year of college. And I just remember, like nothing, you know, silence. And, like, I'm just left with this anger and this frustration, you know. And so, like, I think that's, like, the agnosticism was a convenient way to say, like, to just say, like, yeah, it doesn't matter. I can just go live my life how I want to live because it doesn't feel like God's there for me. And so I'm not going to be there for him. And I'm just going to go try and figure this out on my own, you know?
1: Yeah.
0: Yeah.
1: Yeah. One way or the other, we come into our lives either by, you know, by hitting rock bottom, you know, and finding out that it doesn't work. The ways that we're trying to seek happiness don't work. And
0: sometimes we have to hit rock bottom several times.
1: Sometimes that's the mercy of God.
0: Yeah,
1: and then we're finally open to, well, maybe God was there, but just not in the way that I expected.
0: Oh, amen. And so that's exactly, I had to hit, God in his mercy allowed me to hit rock bottom multiple times in my life, you know? And so going to college, being, you know, kind of far from God and wrestling with, you know, those sins and addiction and just trying to find happiness, there was a few good friends that I made and a few good decisions that I made in the midst of all of that. So the first few friends that I met, we were the same major. So it was Anne and Nicole. And Anne and Nicole were Catholic. They had both kind of, Anne was a convert and had been through her conversion already. And Nicole was kind of a cradle Catholic who fell away and converted. So they're both involved in the Newman Center, both involved in Focus at UMD. And they were just like, you know, we were the same major. So they'd always invite me to like study with them in our friend group. And there were a few others in that group. So we'd study together. And then they always invite me to this thing called the Newman Center, you know, and I had no idea what the Newman Center was. And I didn't really care either, you know? And so I, you know, said no over and over again, like, I'm not interested. I don't want to go. And eventually though, that same sophomore year, while all of this was going on, they invited me to go to a bonfire, which was a tricky little like outreach ploy that I had no idea about and didn't even connect the dots till years later when I was a missionary doing the same thing to others, you know. But it was like, they invite me to this bonfire and I go, just because they're friends and I didn't really want to go, but I was there. And I meet this, this guy, John, and he's got like these bright, like blue eyes, this boyish grin, and we had chemistry. Like literally we were in chemistry class together, you know, and that's how I recognized. I'm like, oh, you're John from chemistry. And he's like, oh yeah. Anyway, he invites me into a Bible study and I did not want to go to a Bible study. I was so far from God. I'd been to church in years. I'm wrestling with all this stuff. And I'm like, I'm just here because I was invited by, you know, Ann and Nicole, and I do not want to go to this Bible study. So I'm like, how do I get out of this? You know? And I'm like, okay. Sorry, man. I'm not Catholic. I'm Lutheran, you know? And he just smiles at me and he's like, I'm not Catholic either. I'm also Lutheran. And I was like, oh, there goes my excuse, you know? And I was like, I feel like I have to say yes now. And so I said yes. And that was like, God in his wisdom knew that I wasn't ready to say yes to like Ann and Nicole, like invited me to this Newman Center. But I'd be ready, you know, for this invitation to this Protestant, you know, Bible study. And so that fall semester, as I'm going through this journey, the only thing I was doing for my faith is going to this Bible study. And I'd go every Monday night and I would just like cross my arms. I'd have my hooded sweatshirt up and I would just like, I would know all the answers because I was, you know, grew up and I was a well-formed, you know, Protestant. But my heart was just so far from God. You know, I just didn't believe any of it. You know, but in that Bible study, I heard the verse Jeremiah 29:13. Everyone knows Jeremiah 29:11. You know, for I know the plans that I have for you. But if you just read a couple more verses, that was the one that really stood out to me. Jeremiah 29:13. It says, the Lord speaking to Jeremiah, you know, if you look for me with your whole heart, or when you look for me with your whole heart, you will find me, says the Lord. So I heard that verse, and it didn't like immediately impact me. But I heard that. It was kind of floating around in my mind. And then I had rock bottom again, you know. Had a couple bad party experiences in a row. And had a couple kind of panic attacks. And just came home from one of the parties just like totally like burned out. Totally alone.

0: I'm like, I know all these people that I party with. I see them all the time at college, in the halls, whatever. And I'm never actually alone, you know, because I'm always with people, but I could not feel more alone. I could not feel more distant, more apart, more out of place, like more angry, whatever, you know. And it was just, I was just rock bottom. And Jeremiah 29:13 is like kicking around, you know, when you look for me with your whole heart, you will find me. And so I kind of just like prayed out, like in desperation in that moment, like, God, if you're real, like, you have to show me, because I just don't know. But I can't keep doing this, you know. I need you to show me that you're real. And that was the prayer that I prayed. And it wasn't like the next day, you know, but pretty soon after that prayer, Nicole invited me to go to a Focus conference. You know, every winter break, Christmas break, we have a big conference. It's called Seek Now. Back then it wasn't, but it's called Seek. And I knew like nothing about the Catholic faith, to be honest. And yet she invited me to go, and I felt like that was a direct answer to Jeremiah 29:13. Like, when you look for me, you'll find me. Okay, God, I'm looking for you. Like, if you're real, like, show me. Hey, Jonathan, you want to go on this conference? Yep. I'm like, okay, like, I guess I'm going to say yes. Mm-hmm. And so I said yes, and I'm like kind of excited, you know, to go, but there's still a lot of like hesitation, you know, a lot of doubt in my mind about it, you know, because at that point, like, you know, I didn't even know what I believed anymore. I was just so far from God. I couldn't find myself. I couldn't find God. I was a mess. And Catholics were just like so far, like over here, that I was just like, I didn't even know what to expect.
1: Yeah, but I didn't ask that earlier. Yeah, but what was up to this point in your life, and from your upbringing, what was your impression of Catholics?
0: Great question. I mean, honestly, like, I'm like reflecting back, I'm like, I don't even know if I ever like met a Catholic before. Right. Like, maybe, but I couldn't have told you, like, oh, hey, there's like, you know, there's John Mark, he's Catholic. You know, like, I had no idea.
1: Yeah.
0: And, you know, that year that I studied church history in school, there was a little bit of, you know, like, church father, heard about Augustine, you know, but it was pretty, you know, ecumenical in how it was written, you know, and so it wasn't heavy on like, oh, this is, I mean, so like most of like the Catholic teachings, like, I couldn't have even told you, you know, I'd never met a priest before. And, yeah, for the most part, I couldn't, like, I remember, sitting down one day in the food court with Nicole, mm-hmm. and just learning for the first time that Catholics believed that Mary, like, in like Mary's perpetual like virginity, you know, that she'd, I'm like, but wait a second. I'm like, look in the Bible. It says Jesus's brothers and sisters were there. I'm like, how can you believe that? You know, it was so, I was like, it never even, like, the thought had never even occurred to me, you know, I'd never even heard that before. And very similar with like the Eucharist or, you know, all the different things. I had no idea.
1: Yeah.
0: You know?
1: But definitely going to a Catholic conference was something that would have been far afield from where you grew up.
0: Far afield. And it was all grace. I mean, it was like the fact that I said yes, like, and that's why, yeah, like, it is God's grace and his mercy that he allowed me to hit rock bottom so many times, because if I hadn't, there's no way that I would have said yes to that.
1: Yeah.
0: You know?
1: Well, let's take a pause there, take a little break. But as we're in the break, you know, reflecting on that verse from Daniel, like this question of whether, like, you were open to God, mm-hmm. growing up. But I think with all of us, there's part of this question of whether we're open with our whole heart.
0: Yeah.
1: And what does God have to do to get us to open up the rest?
0: Absolutely.
1: Right? And that's this crucial question, because we can't be lukewarm. In the end, it's going to go one way or the other. And so how is he going to get us to open up? So we'll be back in just a couple minutes to hear the rest of Jonathan Spade's story. Again, just as a reminder, he's a former evangelical Protestant. We're hearing his great story tonight. He's also the Senior Manager Mission Partner Development at Focus. 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And if you're someone who's thinking about becoming Catholic, we'd love to be praying for you, so send us a message there. But we'll be back in just a couple minutes to hear the rest of Jonathan's story. See you then.
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1: Welcome back to the Journey Home program. We're entering the second half of our hour tonight talking with Jonathan Spaid. He's a former evangelical Protestant, and he's now the senior manager of Mission Partner Development for FOCUS, the Fellowship of Catholic University Students. So obviously he became Catholic eventually.
0: Spoiler alert.
1: We haven't got there in the story yet, but great story so far. When we left off, you just finally accepted this invitation to go to a Catholic conference, which, as we were talking about, was pretty far afield from how you'd grown up.
0: Yeah. Yeah, so the conference was over Christmas break, and on the way down back home, I'm from grew up in Minneapolis, or coming from Duluth to Minneapolis. One, my friend Ann was driving me, and the whole time there, we were talking about the Eucharist. And again, like you were asking me before, like I had no idea about most of what Catholics believed, and so everything is new to me. And yet, I'd said yes to this Catholic conference, and so the whole ride there, we're talking about the Eucharist, and I had never heard any of this before. I mean, in the church that I grew up in, we would do communion maybe once a month, you know, but, you know, always symbolic. And it's one of those things where it's like, it's so foreign. Like the thought that it could be true, like never even like crossed my mind, because it was just like obvious that it wasn't true, you know, right. in my opinion, like where I sat, you know? And so hearing that, you know, like the Catholics believed that the bread and the wine became the real body and blood of Jesus Christ, was like, I couldn't comprehend it.
1: Right.
0: And that really discouraged me as I'm like getting ready to go to this Catholic conference, because I'm like, what am I doing? You know, I can't go to this conference. And so I did the only sensible thing that a guy can do in a moment of crisis, is I went to my mom. And I said, Mom, I tried to play it cool, you know, not let her know like how much I was really like struggling. But Mom, I'd like a book to grow in my faith, you know, because basically I'm like, I'm going to this Catholic conference and I'm realizing I don't believe what Catholics believe, but I have no idea what I actually believe, you know, and I got to figure this out. And so I asked her for a book to read to help grow my faith. And she gives me this book called The Pursuit of God by a Protestant pastor in the 50s, A.W. Tozer. And I kid you not, like the first paragraph of this book is in direct answer to Jeremiah 29:13. Jeremiah 29:13, when you look for me with your whole heart, you will find me, says the Lord. I cried out in desperation, all right, God, I'm going to look for you. If you're real, show me. This book, Pursuit of God, says that the only reason man has the capacity to look for God is because God has first sought the man.
1: Yeah.
0: And it was like in that moment, it was like someone flipped on the lights. I'd been living in darkness, and darkness isn't anything, right? It's just like the lack of light. And so in the presence of light, it's gone. And there was like a light of certainty that like flooded my being. And it's like, I mean, it's like from the top of my head to like my toes, like I could feel God's presence. Like it was real. It was tangible. Like I knew that God was real. I knew that he loved me, that he would forgive me of my sins, that he had a plan for my life. And that this whole time that I had been going through this like existential, like angst and wandering away from God and, you know, spilling my life on all kinds of, you know, debauchery and sin, like God, and looking, and basically I was looking for God, but God was the one who was looking for me. He was like, he loved me. And, you know, I was the one sheep that, you know, got lost, and he was coming for me. And I wept. Like I just was crying. And it was just like, yeah, I mean, it was really simple, right? I didn't go into that moment thinking that that would happen.
1: Right.
0: But there was just like this little bit of openness in my heart from having hit rock bottom, where all of a sudden I knew that what I was doing was not working. And I opened myself just a little bit to God, and like, you know, gave God an inch, took a mile, you know? And I mean, yeah, my world was turned upside down in that moment. And it was like, I mean, it was like I'd been like starved, you know, and I was just like all of a sudden like eating for the first time. And so I did what any good Protestant would do is I just turned to scripture. And I just read. I mean, it was maybe like 2 weeks out from the conference, and I was just like pouring over scripture. I think I started in like Acts and I read all the way to Revelation. Like all I did was just, I sat in my room and I just read page after page. And it was like the two disciples on the road to Emmaus in Luke 24, like, were not our hearts burning within us? I mean, that's what it felt like. My heart was on fire. And I'm just pouring over this scripture because I've been, yeah, I mean, starved, you know, and in the dark, and all of a sudden, like, God was there, and I knew that he was real. And it was, I mean, it was incredible. And so I'm, you know, finally, like, going to this conference, and I just encountered Christ again, and I'm like on fire for my faith. And I'm ready to continue to grow in my faith and encounter Jesus, but I'm also ready to like get into it with the Catholics and like show them like the errors of all their beliefs, because I thought that, you know, that I knew everything. Common theme in my life, you know, I think that I'm right or that I'm really smart, you know? So I'm ready to do battle, you know, and convince them that they're wrong based on scripture and all these things. But I'm also really hungry to encounter God, you know, and I just like, I'm just excited. And go to the conference, and the opening night is Mass. And I'd been to Mass one time, but in Duluth, we have a very small little chapel that we say daily Mass in. But for Sunday Mass, which is the one that I had went to, was in the Union, you know, upstairs. And so in many ways, it kind of felt pretty similar to going to like, you know, a Protestant church, you know. It's just like, yeah, it felt very similar. And like Father Mike was the priest there. And so very, very, you know, charismatic. And I didn't meet him. I don't think I met him at that Mass, but you know, so that was like my one experience.
1: Yeah.
0: And now it's like, I mean, you know, if you've ever been to like a Focus conference, like, you know, like, hey, like we've got all kind, like there's rows of priests, you know, who are entering into the procession, and bishops, and like, it's a little bit more solemn. And it was just like so foreign to me. I'd never experienced this before. And I had no idea what to do, you know, it was actually discouraging to me, because I was so hungry to know Jesus. But I felt like, I'm like, man, this is what's wrong with the Catholics. Like all this tradition, like, you know, I come from this very evangelical, charismatic, like background, you know, I'm like, I can't encounter God in this like rigid tradition, you know, where you, you know, stand, sit, kneel, you know, folded hands, you know, like I'm like, yeah, I felt like David. Like, I just want to dance and like pour my heart out to the Lord, you know? So it was actually like really discouraging in some ways. And I'm going through this conference, and I don't remember most of the keynotes. Like, I skipped one, I'm pretty sure. The big night of adoration, we do a big night of adoration, of the Blessed Sacrament. And, that's where a lot of people have their conversions at like a Focus conference. And like, I had no idea what it was. I was sitting in the back, couldn't see. Didn't believe in the Eucharist. And so like 2 minutes in, I'm like, well, this is boring. And I left, you know? But there were a couple of things that happened when I was at that conference. The first is this is 2011. So this is like when the new translation of the Mass is coming out. So Dr. Ted Shree was giving a talk on the biblical roots of the Mass. So as a Protestant, this is like earth shattering stuff, you know? I'm like, the biblical roots of the Mass. Like, I just went to Mass last night and there was nothing biblical about that. What are you kidding me? I go to this talk and all of a sudden he's like pointing to all these things, you know, and all of a sudden I'm seeing the Mass in a new light where I'm like, oh, there's actually a lot of scripture, you know, in Mass. I did not know that. So that was like one thing that kind of slowly was opening my heart. But then, you know, that night of adoration, you know, I left and I was like, kind of tired. And so I just went back to my hotel room and I went to bed early. And then I woke up at like midnight and I could not fall back asleep. So after trying for a little while, I gave up and I just like grabbed this little, you know, bag that they had given you at the conference. And I go down to the hotel pool and I'm just kind of sitting there and I'm like pulling stuff out. And the first thing I pull out, I'm like, is like really weird to me. And I'm like, what is this? And I just like threw it aside. But then I put on this book by Curtis Martin, the founder of Focus, called Made for More. And I just start reading it. And the first chapter is all about, you know, who is Jesus? And it kind of walks through like that trilemma of like Lord, liar, lunatic. And then it walks through like the Bible and like, can you trust the Bible? And why should we trust the Bible? You know, And then it starts getting into more of like the Catholic stuff. You know, the first two chapters, like I'm all in, you know, I'm like, this is awesome. But then it starts getting into, you know, like the structure of the church and how it's based on like the Davidic kingdom, you know, or Mary and the Queen Mother, you know, and the real presence of Jesus in the Eucharist and where that is. And it was all based on scripture.
1: Right.
0: Like Curtis was showing in that book, like here it is in scripture. And this is all new to me. You know, no one had done that while they were like sharing some things with me about what the church believed. Like I hadn't seen it in scripture. And all of a sudden, like, yeah, like scales are kind of like falling from my eyes. And I'm like, wait a second. Like Catholics are actually biblical, you know? I'm like, what? Like, do they even know this? You know, right, like right. Obviously some do, but like, I'm like, this is crazy. And so then, it was just, once again, just a little bit more of like openness in my heart to the Lord. So I go to the closing mass of this conference though. And it is, you know, nothing particularly beautiful about it. You know, it's just a big conference room. But there's mass happening, you know, which is beautiful, of course. But it's sometime around the consecration of the Eucharist. I'm not going to say it's like the moment that, you know, the priest holds up the host, but like at some point during that consecration, like once again, that theme of Jeremiah 29:13 and like seeking for the Lord, like it wasn't a voice, John Mark, but it was a conviction in my heart where Jesus was saying to me, Jonathan, if you really want to find me, this is where you'll find me in the Catholic Church. And I'm like, whoa, like what just happened, you know? And so I come out of this conference and I'm like, I have to be Catholic. Wow. And I still had no idea if I could believe in the Eucharist or Mary or the papacy, but like, it was clear that this is what Jesus was calling me to do. And so I come back from this conference and I'm like, I mean, I was confused before, but like, I'm like more confused now, you know, I'm like, what is going on? You know, like a couple weeks ago, I'm like, the prodigal son. And all of a sudden I'm like, meet Jesus in the Eucharist. And like, I gotta be Catholic. I mean, it happened fast. So I go, I come back from this conference and, I meet with a Focus missionary and I'm like telling him everything. And he's just like, just listening, you know, just listening. And then he shares with me a little bit about like what Focus is and what the missionaries do. And I'm like, yeah, that sounds awesome. Like, I want to be in a Bible study. I want to like be in discipleship, like be mentored by a missionary. And he's like, awesome. Let me introduce you to my teammate, Dan, because we would probably not work, you know, like our personalities are too similar. Like, we wouldn't get anything done. Like, let me introduce you to Dan. So I get involved at RCIA. And the first RCIA that I go to, Dan's teaching. And it's on marriage and did a great job. So I go up to him afterwards and I'm like, hey, Dan, I'm Jonathan. I think we'd met maybe like once or twice, but never really had a conversation. Yeah. So I'm like, hey, I'm Jonathan. And Phil said that you would disciple me. And this is like a missionary's like dream. You
1: right,
0: know?
1: Right, right.
0: Like, yeah. A student just comes up and says, hey, I'm all in, you know? And Dan just has this big smile on his face. He's such a joyful guy. And so he's like, yeah, okay. Like, so I start going to RCA. I start meeting with Dan. Go into his Bible study and I'm like reading the catechism and I'm doing way more of reading the catechism than I'm doing of like studying anything else. My grades suffered that semester because I'm like, I got to become Catholic. I got to figure this stuff out, you know? So I was just, yeah, poring over, reading the Bible. I read the Lamb's Supper by Dr. Scott Hahn and just one by one trying to like work through the issues that I had, because again, like the conviction in my heart was clear. The call from Jesus was clear. Like, I want you to be Catholic, but like intellectually, I still had to wrestle with all of it. You know, I'm like, I'm going to daily mass and adoration. And I'm like, is that really Jesus? You know? And everyone around me is like praying the rosary. And I'm like, should we be praying to Mary? You know, like, we don't, you know, but like, that's what it seemed like, right? We're praying to Mary. And then the authority of the papacy was a big thing, you know, where it's like, I'm an American Protestant, you know, and like accept the authority, you know, of the church. Like, that was really hard.
1: Yeah.
0: And so Jesus had to work on those things like one by one, you know, in order to bring me to the place where I could say like, I'm all in, you know. And Father Mike had a great quote. He said, it's not about being perfectly ready. Mm-hmm. It's about being sufficiently ready.
1: Right.
0: Like, you're never going to understand it all. But are you sufficiently ready?
1: Yeah.
0: So I actually entered the church like that Easter. Like, I mean, again, like October November, December, I'm like lost, so far from God. December, I encounter Jesus. January, I encounter Jesus in the Eucharist. April, I'm confirmed and received like the Eucharist. I mean, like it happened so fast. But yeah, the thing about the Eucharist, like some of the things that really helped, I went on a mission trip that year. So like March or something. This is like a month before I'm getting confirmed. Yeah. I'm like still wrestling with this stuff, but I go on a mission trip to Honduras.
1: Yeah.
0: And there's, you know, physical poverty, but there's a lot of sacramental poverty, like not very many priests, you know. The priest there, you know, was telling me that many of the villages, like they might get mass, you know, once a month if they're lucky, you know. So we had a priest from Texas A&M, I believe, who came with us, and he was just heroic. Mm-hmm. So at the place that we were, on one of the first days, he heard confessions for like 12 hours straight.
1: Wow.
0: Because they can never get a priest, you know. And so he just sat there and he heard confessions. And then one night we did Eucharistic adoration, and like we're in, you know, just the simplest chapel, and it's all concrete. And I don't know how long it was, but I could kneel for like 30 seconds on that concrete, and I'm like, I gotta sit down. And these people knelt for what seemed like hours, like the entire time that the Eucharist was exposed, like they were kneeling. And so I'm looking at that, I'm like, these people really believe that that's Jesus. And if that's Jesus, then like they should be kneeling, you know, yeah. like that. But I was really wrestling. So I'm like, is it, you know? And so I remember I went and I talked to the priest, and I said, like, I'm just wrestling. Like, I think I'm supposed to be Catholic, planning to get like confirmed, but like, I'm really struggling with this Eucharist thing. And it was just so simple. He was like, on this mission trip, have you seen God work in you and in other people? I'm like, well, of course I have. And he's like, do you think that God could work through bread and wine? It was just like, I'd never considered, like, is it possible? Mm. You know, like, again, like, this is just all new to me. But all of a sudden I was like, of course it's possible. Like, of course, like it's God. He can work through bread and wine. And if he can work through me, like he can do that. And so is that Jesus? And I'm like, well, why wouldn't it be?
1: Right.
0: Why wouldn't that be Jesus? You know, here it is in the scriptures, like John 6, you know? And I think that was the turning point. You know, there's more that I had to learn, you know, the church fathers helped and some of that, you know, but really that was it for me.
1: Yeah.
0: Just recognizing like that it was possible.
1: Well, again, it reminds me of this question of the whole or half-hearted openness to God, right? Sometimes when we make those kinds of arguments consciously or subconsciously, like, oh, that'd be weird if God did that, or God wouldn't act like that, God wouldn't do that, or surely God doesn't want me to do that.
0: Yeah.
1: It reveals that, well, I'm not actually asking the question. I'm already assuming the answer.
0: Right.
1: Right. And until I can get to this place of saying, well, okay, not what I want, but what you want, and not what I think is appropriate for the Almighty God, but what decision did you actually make? How did you choose to work in this world? Who did you choose to work through? What means do you choose to work through with your grace? And it's kind of like, again, Tesser talking about, like, it's the rules of the particular elf land we live in. What fairy tale do you live in? Well, there's nothing logically impossible about those things. The question is, what did God do?
0: Yes.
1: And when am I open to that or not?
0: Yeah. Yeah, and that's exactly it. And I mean, and that's like, while I was open, there was still a lot of that, you know, that pride, you know, and that questioning of like, and because like the authority of the church is a great example, you know, and like, why should we trust the authority of the church?
1: Right.
0: It's like, because this is the church that Jesus founded, you know, because he told us to, and he promised that, you know, he would be with us forever and that the gates of the netherworld wouldn't, you know, withstand against it. And so, yeah, I mean, that's ultimately what it came down to, like the recognition of like my fear was rooted in just like the lack, like my own pride, you know? Mm-hmm. And so once I could recognize that this is the church that Jesus founded, you know, and that it was like, yeah, just game over, you know? Yeah. I was like, okay, like, yes, I'm all in because I want to seek you. And that's like, I hope, you know, I'm still on a journey, of course, like we all are, and I'm still growing. But like, that's been like, that's like the prayer of my heart is like, Lord, I just want to be open to your will. Yeah. Like, help me to be open, because that's the beginning of all of it, you know, whether or not you're open to Jesus. And I really just, I want to be, you know, God's man. I just want to, I want to be like David. I want to be a man after God's own heart. And I want to just follow him wherever he's going to lead me, you know?
1: Yeah. Amen, brother. Well, I mean, you talked a lot about that intellectual conversion. Again, just talk a little bit more, flesh out, okay, you became Catholic.
0: Yeah.
1: What happened next, and what impact did it have on not just your intellect, but on your life, your vocation, your journey? Yeah, fill in that for us.
0: Absolutely. Yeah. So, became Catholic, and one of the first things that I did around that time is I started dating Nicole. So she was one of the first Catholics that I'd met. We were in the same major, become a great friend, and kind of was with me through that whole experience. Mm. So we started dating, and you know, I was meeting with this focused missionary, Dan, going to his Bible study, being mentored by him, and started doing the same with others. I mean, again, like my conversion was so fast. It was so radical. I encountered God. I encountered him, and I had to tell people about Jesus. I mean, it was crazy because it happened so fast, from one semester to the next, and even other people could see it. They're like, that spring semester, they're like, Jonathan, you're different. What happened? I'm like, well, let me tell you what happened. Thanks for asking. So I was just telling people about Jesus. I was trying to share the gospel with them, and I started my own Bible study and started inviting people to come to that Bible study. And really just trying to share my faith with as many people as possible. And as Nicole and I, we got engaged our senior year, and as we're kind of discerning and talking about where is God calling us for our future, focus came up. And the person, Dan, the focus missionary, was really trying to get me to apply to focus. And at first I did not want to do it. I was like, I don't want to be a focus missionary. But I knew that I had a heart for missions, and I wanted, I'd been on some mission trips in high school, and the conversion experience was so profound that I was like, I just want to share the gospel with as many people as I can. And where the way I think about it is Jesus says to go make disciples of all nations. And I mean, he means that.
1: Yeah.
0: All nations. And it's not just all nations back then, but in every generation, there's a new generation of people who need to hear about Jesus. So how can I have the greatest impact on the world? How can I live out that call to be a missionary? And I just wanted to do overseas missions. I just felt man, I'm called to go and, to a different country and share the gospel. But from that high impact moment of American college students are the most leveraged in order to change the world. There's this great quote from a former, I think Dr. Malik or something, a long, long time ago. He was evangelical. He served on the United Nations. But he said that the universities are a fulcrum to change the world. Mm. And I realized this is the front lines of the new evangelization. This effort to bring the gospel to Catholics who have fallen away, as well as just anyone, in order to bring the gospel to them, and then to raise them up in discipleship, and then to send them out to live lifelong Catholic mission,
1: right?
0: And hopefully to send them to other countries. And once the strategy, the high impact of that, clicked for me, I was like. And it all made sense to me because that was my story too,
1: Yeah.
0: Grew up in a great, evangelical Protestant family, fell away from my faith into high school, beginning of college, and then found Jesus as a result of Nicole and other focused missionaries who invited me and invested in me. And I was I'm all in, I want to do this, you know? And so that was, 2012, Nicole and I became missionaries and have been with Focus ever since. So, awesome. Yeah.
1: Oh, that's wonderful, brother. We got about 5 minutes left, but I guess then bring us up to speed now. What's talk about your particular role and what Focus is doing now. It's just, again, a wonderful, wonderful apostolate to be a part of.
0: Yeah. It's been a huge blessing to be a part of it and to watch it grow over these last 11 years that I've been a part of it. Back when I first joined, we were on less than 100 campuses. I think it was 60 campuses or something like that. Maybe 65, and now we're on over 206 locations. Some of those are parishes. We're also experimenting with sending missionaries to parishes as well, and seeing how we can serve priests and their parish staff. So my call to be a missionary, I wanted to have the highest impact that I could. Mm-hmm. I wanted to invest in college students and to send them out as disciples to the world. As missionaries, we fundraise everything in order to be on mission. And so every missionary is typically supported by, you know, a group of maybe 40 to 50 individuals and families who are giving to Focus in making that mission possible. That's hard for a lot of people in order to fundraise. And what I realize is that I actually kind of like fundraising, you know, and I love building the relationships and inviting people, because what it is about, it's about gospel partnership. St. Paul, he writes to the Philippian church and he says, I thank my God every day, you know, for you, for your partnership in the gospel from the first day until now. And so these people who are supporting missionaries are partners with us in fulfilling the Great Commission. And I just love that. I love that opportunity. And so I recognize, like, the world needs missionaries more than ever. Missionaries need funding. They need mission partners to be praying for them and to be giving to them in order so that together we can go and we can fulfill this Great Commission. It takes a whole body of Christ in order to make this happen. And so 3 years ago, I stepped into this role in order to help train and support our missionaries and their missionary fundraising, to develop mission partners, gospel partnerships in the mission. So every summer we onboard and train all of our new missionaries, and then we work with our collegiate outreach leadership in order to continue to support them in those fundraising efforts. And then we're also really looking at, like, our supporters as well, to making sure, like, are our supporters loved and cared for? Are they engaged in this mission? And how can we help further their own conversion as a result of giving to Focus?
1: Right.
0: You know?
1: Yeah. I love that ethos so much, right? As we can never forget it. As we're evangelizing, certainly, like, we're looking at that other person. We want to share the gospel with them. We want to impact them. But the way that we know we're doing it right and that we're getting out of the Holy Spirit's way to make sure that he brings forth the fruit is that we're becoming a saint. We're becoming sanctified by the process.
0: Amen.
1: And that those who are supporting us are becoming sanctified for the process. If those aren't happening, we can't expect there to be fruit. We have to rely on the Holy Spirit working through us.
0: Amen. Yeah, and let me just say, our sin, my sin, like, scattered me. It divided me. And like we talked about, you're kind of left with that sense of, like, who am I? And if this is me, like, this is not comfortable because there's something wrong with me. Mm-hmm. And Jesus is the answer to that, because he doesn't just externally justify us, you know, but he actually transforms us into who we are through the Holy Spirit, through sanctification, and through the sacraments, you know, that the sacraments actually transform us and they shape us more into Jesus. And that while my sin, my heart was restless and because of my sin, Jesus promises us rest. He says, you know, Matthew 11:29, you know, take my yoke upon me and learn from me, for I am gentle and lowly of heart, and you will find rest for your souls. And so that's what I had to do. I had to take on the yoke of Christ, and I had to learn from him. I had to learn from him, like, about the church that he founded and about the sacraments, and that in the Eucharist primarily, you know, you think about the priest who distributes communion and all these hosts, and you're like, wow, like, Jesus is, like, putting him in all these, you know, all these hosts. But Jesus in the Eucharist is not scattered and divided and distributed, but we are gathered up into the body of Christ, into Jesus, and united with our head, the head of the church, with our bride, with Jesus, or with the groom, Jesus. And, like, that's where we find rest. That's where I find rest in the Lord now. And it's what I want now is a further abiding, like a deeper abiding in the Lord's rest, to allow him to continue to transform me into the saint that he's calling me to be. And that requires a simple response of radical trust and openness to say, like, here I am, Lord, like, send me to wherever you want to send me, you know?
1: Amen, brother. Well, thank you so much for sharing your story. And
0: thank you for that
1: good word there. I really appreciate it. And I know that your story will impact so many people. So thanks for sharing it.
0: Yeah. Well, thank you for having me. Thank you for what you're doing. Yeah. It's great to be a part of it.
1: Awesome. Well, thank you for joining us for this episode of the Journey Home program. I want to remind you that, again, if you're wherever you are on your particular journey, if you check out chnetwork.org, you'll find many other stories like Jonathan's. But keep on that journey. Remember that we're not just listening to stories here. We're in the midst of a story. And as Jonathan said, we just got to be open to the next right step that Christ is calling us to. So we'll be back next week with another story. Till then, God bless.
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10: Not well known to most of us is that in Old Testament times, before Christ's sacrifice on the cross, ordinary people had no direct access to God. This seems strange to us today, as we now have the good fortune to have direct access to the Son of God in the Eucharist and through prayer. This, of course, is due to Christ's atoning sacrifice on the cross. But in Old Testament times, only the high priest had access, and only on one day of the year, the Day of Atonement, and only to make the atoning sacrifice for the people for that year. It was in the inner part of the temple where the Ark of the Covenant was, to which ordinary people had no access at all. The location of the Ark of the Covenant, long lost since Babylonian times, remains a mystery and the subject of movies. But one theory, popularized by Ron Wyatt in the 1980s, holds that it was hidden under Calvary to keep it safe. Wyatt claims to have been near that site and to have seen it from a distance. If true, conjecture that Christ's blood seeped through the cracks in the rock into the mercy seat of the Ark would add another layer to the many parallels between Christ's once-and-for-all sacrifice and the temporary animal sacrifices of the Old Covenant, in that just as the priest sacrificed a lamb and sprinkled its blood on the mercy seat of the Ark of the Covenant, so Christ, our High Priest, would have sprinkled his own precious blood on that same mercy seat. This Old Testament ritual, like so many others, pointed toward Christ, who was the ultimate fulfillment of that ritual. As if to underscore the point that animal sacrifices and temple worship were no longer required, God allowed the temple to be destroyed by the Romans just 40 years after his crucifixion.
11: Started drinking beer on Saturday nights, sleeping in on Sunday mornings, missing Mass, and it just became a pattern and continued. Without God, I don't know where I'd be right now. I feel like I'm whole again. I know the importance of the Eucharist. I know the importance of the sacraments that I didn't know at a young age. I follow God's will because my desire is to get to heaven. Our lives are rich and full by being members of the church.
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7: Well, we got so many wonderful family here, and they're from everywhere. That it just, I ask you, what should we talk about tonight? And somebody said heaven, and somebody said angels, and somebody said the mercy of God. And only Bill Steltemeyer said purgatory. And so I asked the audience, how many of you want me to talk about purgatory? And about six. So, even in almost 1994 years, nobody wants to hear about that place. So, since it's there anyway, I'll let you find out for yourself. So there's no use me talking about it. Well, we had a kind of a mixed joy today. The Holy Father approved altar girls, and the liberals are so excited because it came from the Vatican. It's the first time they've been obedient for 30 years. That came from the Holy See in 30 years that they haven't picked apart, dissected, you know, put it in file 13, you know where file 13 is. And I mean, it's been wholesale rebellion. And this is the first, I thought, we're making advancement, folks. Even the liberals are finally getting obedient. Well, I thought it'd come sometime, you know. If you keep it up, you go another place that we didn't even mention tonight. Anyway, folks, it did come through. I'm going to read it to you. Everybody's been calling today, and some are disappointed, some are angry. But I want to tell you, just put on the brakes, folks. It isn't as bad as it looks. But it performed a miracle, didn't it? It made every liberal priest and bishop obedient on contact. And that's good fruit. We don't mind a few girls traipsing around the altar if it does that, you know. If it makes them obedient, then we have accomplished a great work. So anyway. Oh, well, we're having fun anyway. Honey, let's see what this little document says here. It says, the Vatican has approved the use of female altar servers. A letter to the bishops' conferences around the world dated in mid-March said service at the altar can be performed by lay people. I'm glad females are considered lay people. Whether they are male or female, the ruling on the church law that clarified the polity was confirmed by Pope John Paul II. What that means is that in the canon law, it never mentions it. It says that everything is status quo, but if something extraordinary has to happen, it can be done by the bishop's conference or whatever. So that's what they did. And many people are asking why. It says here, though, and we got, you see, Holy Mother is a church. I mean, Holy Mother Church is a mother. And even though sometimes she is constrained to do some things, she always is motherly about it. Always motherly. And so what does it say here? The policy is optional for each bishop. So if you don't like it, then yell at your bishop. Depending on the local pastoral needs. Now, the bishop, after hearing the advice of the National Bishops' Conference, can then make that decision. So he can make the decision on his own. And that, to me, is a little leeway for those of us who don't like, who don't approve of altar girls. It's just a matter of vocation, so see. So, but let me, everybody that has called today asked, why the change? Well, I gave my humble opinion. You want my humble opinion? Thank you, because you're going to get it. Anyway, about 2 years ago, in November, the Holy See was presented, the publication of faith was presented a inclusive language catechism. And that's where we won a great battle. We did. Where we thanked the Lord and our Holy Father and the Holy See for being strong when it comes to faith and morals. And so that catechism was sent right back, and then it was sent back to Rome, and Rome had it retranslated in good old-fashioned regular English. Nothing horizontal and nothing vertical. Inclusive language. Just old-fashioned English. So what I want you to know is we won the battle of the faith and morals in the catechism. That's what's important. That is what I admire Cardinal Ratzinger, the Congregation of Faith and Morals, our Holy Father, that they were willing to make the English translation wait over a year before they would approve. Now, the altar girls was asked at the same time. And although many of us don't approve for vocation reasons, I think that it was one of these diplomatic decisions, concessions to our bishops here, Canada, wherever, to make them feel better. That's my humble opinion. You know what would happen if your son asked for a car, but he's too young, and so instead, you get him a bicycle. Got that picture? Okay, so he goes off on his little bicycle, but the car is nice and safe in the garage. That's what happens. See? The doctrine and the dogma is safe in the new catechism. That's the car in the garage. The bicycle are the altar girls. It makes them do their thing and go where they want to go. But it never touches the car. You understand what I'm saying, huh? So understand that even though our Holy Father or the congregation, this one or that one, had to, for some reason, make a concession, maybe they did it hoping the liberals would stay in the church. You got to make them happy. Well, you made them obedient for once, and that's great. I'm happy with that. So we have to get everything in its right proportions. So, rejoice with us that a great thing was wrought today. It's not a doctrinal matter. And only time will tell whether that boy gets hurt on that bicycle. He could kill himself, you know, even on a bicycle, huh? The only time will tell us all whether that bicycle was a good thing to give him or whether somebody said to him, play in the yard, close to home. Only time will tell. Don't allow a little thing to forget, make you forget. The car is in the garage. Safe and sound. That's what you want to think about. Y'all agree with me? That's a kind of simple thing I brought out, but I want to explain to you the joy in my heart over one liberal who becomes obedient. Never thought I'd see it. Congratulations. I hope you go all the way up. Well, now we're going to talk about a lot of things. We'll have a spiritual smorgasbord. Is that how you pronounce it? Yeah? No pickles tonight. Good meat and potatoes. We're going to start meat and potatoes with a little bit on vocation. Now, you want to ask any questions, even all of you here, just raise your hand. I don't know how we'll hear you, but we'll make it. All of you there, if you want to ask a question, please do so. Anytime. I don't mind being interrupted. That's what makes this program so exciting. Now, a vocation. I don't know if some of you saw Sister Agnes' solemn profession. Isn't that beautiful? What happened on Saturday was that Sister Mary Agnes has been here it takes 8 years to dedicate yourself to God as a cloistered nun with solemn vows. And I don't know if somebody said we put a sheet on her. That was not a sheet. That was a very beautiful pall that they put on your casket. I thought, how distressing to think I put a sheet on her. After 8 years, all she got was a sheet. Anyway, this pall was put on her by 4 sisters and 2 candle bearers. We said the Litany of All Saints. It was a great symbol of her being dead to the world and alive

amazing, isn't it? But the whole idea is that we had a total consecration to the Lord God. And then the priest put a ring on her finger. It took 8 years to get this ring. He said, I espouse you to Jesus Christ, Son of the Most High Father. Receive the ring of faith. Whew. Wow. That's what vocation is. And vocation for the priesthood is so high. You know, there's such a dirge of vocations today, and I could give you 3 hours on why there is a dirge of vocations, but I don't want to waste that time. A vocation is to say, I belong to God, I was created by God, I love the Lord, and I want to give my all to Him. I want to wear myself totally out. That's what it means, vocation. Vocation is not an easy thing. No more than your married life is an easy thing, but none of you had 8 years to make up your mind. Yeah. She is 8 years, but why? Because you're dedicating your life to the Most High God. And everybody in heaven will know you are a spouse of Jesus. See, there's special graces. Everyone in heaven will know that this young man is a priest of God. That he has the power to consecrate bread and ordinary wine into the body, blood, soul, and divinity of Jesus. You need to pray for vocations, especially now. We want the kid on the bicycle to make it where he's going and home. We don't want any accidents on the way. We want more vocations, a lot more vocations. And you need to pray for vocations. You know, Sister Agnes got a card, and she started to cry when she got it. Looked like an ordinary greeting card, written by a cousin of hers. And what he said something, I don't remember the whole thing, but it said, amazing what the scratch on that post took 40 years to realize that print. I thought, what scratch on what post? Well, Sister's great-grandmother, when she'd be working in the field, she'd say a decade of the rosary. And every time she said a decade, she put a little scratch on the post. She always prayed that somebody in her family would have a vocation. It took 40 years. But what a vocation. Total, absolute commitment. Nothing held back. Give it up and give it all. And that is the essence of vocation. So I ask you tonight to make vocations to the priesthood and religious life real vocations. Not carrying placards and having all kinds of hidden agendas and very visible agendas and all this kind of thing, but a vocation to God and then to man. See, you got to have both. So we said that's on vocation, okay? The next subject was heaven. Heaven. Well, it's hard to imagine heaven. It's hard to imagine me living with a few liberals I'm thinking of right now. I'm just thinking for a moment what I would do if I saw this one in particular. Well, but if I were there, then I'd have the right dispositions, wouldn't I? And I'd say, oh, I love you.

0: I think. No, I would say, I love you. And he would say, I love you too. And all heaven would rejoice that these two finally made it. But that's how really it's going to be. You got a favorite enemy? Everybody does. Every baby sitting next to him would know. Everybody has a favorite enemy. And we hope and pray you both get there. And it's all going to be so different. You're not going to have all of these problems and fussing and fuming. Of course, with the liberal I have in mind, he's going to know we were right and he was wrong. Oh, well. But you see, we're all going to be able to love the Lord, and in loving the Lord, being one with God, then we're going to love each other, everybody. That's even hard to imagine, isn't it, huh? Some people you have a hard time loving just because they have a wart in the wrong place. Or you don't like the way they comb their hair. You know? I remember when I was a kid, I don't know how it happened, but every Sunday when I went to church, and I didn't go that often, but every Sunday when I went to church, I always got in back of this one woman. I never got in back of her. She got in front of me. And I couldn't see a thing. I mean, she had a hat that just went like this, and it built up. Then there were the sisters who had this thing that went way up. Well, see, there's all kinds of little things. It doesn't matter. Sometimes we just don't like the way some people eat. Did you ever notice that? I went to a restaurant one time with somebody, and they just started and never stopped. It was like an invisible shovel down here that just kept going down, going down, going down. And I just watched for a minute because I looked around for fear somebody was looking. You know, I thought, how do you do that? Then they took a glass of Coca-Cola and it all went down one time. These little things bother you, don't they? Little bitty things. People pick their teeth and just a lot of little things. Well, sweetheart, I got news for you. None of those will be in heaven. Not a one. But you see, we will realize in heaven that on earth we loved for the wrong reasons. We love for the wrong reason. We love for what people said or what they did or how they acted. We loved for the wrong reasons. And in heaven, we'll love because they look like the Lord. Because we know for sure that God is our Father and we're really brothers and sisters. We're going to know that for sure. And there won't be all these little superficial, and they're all superficial. Oh, my. They're superficial. We get angry at each other for those stupid things. We really do. And they really don't amount to a row of pins. But see, in heaven, you're going to love because there is that awesome love of God constantly permeating your heart, your mind, your soul, your strength, everything. And you're going to look at everybody with love. See, somebody looked at you with love right now, you're suspicious. What does he want? I told you the time this man came to me. Some of these stories bear repeating because they're so true. And this man came to me, said his wife was jealous and she was going to leave him and blah, blah. And I said to her, why'd you send her some flowers? She said, are you crazy? I said, no. Send her some flowers. No, she'll be suspicious. She'll think I'm running around with somebody and I'm just trying to make her feel good. I said, ah, she wouldn't do that. You're sure? I'm sure. So about 3 days later, I get a call from his wife, sotto voce on the phone. I got flowers from my husband this morning. I said, oh, isn't that nice? No. He must be running around. I said, yeah, I know. She said, how do you know? Who is it? I said, me. I said, you're something now. You're crazy. I told him to send you those flowers. And he told me exactly what you would do, and you did it. But you know, it patched up their marriage. Because she realized how silly she was. And that's why in heaven you're not going to have any of that. No faults, no weaknesses, no pain. No pain, no headaches, no fatigue. Oh, God, I think I was born tired. I looked 2 months old when I was born. My mother never let me forget it. I've been tired ever since, did I? But just imagine, there won't be any fatigue. And a moment will be like 1,000 years. 1,000 years will be like a moment. It'll be just like that. You'll be full of joy and full of happiness, and you'll see people that you're surprised are there. And they'll be surprised you're there. But you're going to have all these little joys, you know? Seeing your great-great-grandfather. I like to see my great-great-Uncle Pete. Well, I never saw him because he was dead when I was born. But I liked the way my mother talked about him. He'd go in the garden and he'd sit down with my mother and he'd take a tomato off the plant and he'd put salt on it and chew it and eat it and he'd give her one. Great. Simple man. But you're going to meet all your friends and all your relatives and you're going to meet all the saints you loved. You know, right now they're kind of spiritual celebrities, but up there you can walk around the corner and say, hi, little flower. Or St. Augustine. I'd like to know all the things he did in that book he wrote. And after that, how did he get to love the Lord so much? How did he have that total confidence in God and that total awareness of God's love for him so that his whole life, his whole past life never bothered him? Wouldn't that be wonderful in your life, huh? I mean, maybe we could find that out. First of all, I want to just spend a little time with Our Lady and ask her all the things about Jesus I'd like to know. I could just feel some of our liberals say, there she goes with all that pietistic stuff again. Well, it's better than your God of wisdom, or whoever she is. We have a call. Hello?
1: Oh, good evening, Mother.
0: Hi, where are you from?
1: Minnesota.
0: What is your question?
1: Well, first, if you're always tired, I wonder what that says about me, because you seem to have so much energy. My question is, you know, the apparent lack of vocations. We know that God has granted the vocations. Mm-hmm. What are the implications for people who God had given a vocation and they chose not to follow it? In other words, they married or they did something else. Are there spiritual ramifications?
0: Well,
1: of that?
0: I think in the first place you would have to question whether there was one in the first place. I think a lot of people do mix up vocation with the desire or the call to holiness. All of these people here have a vocation to be holy. That's their first vocation, to be holy. And everybody thinks if a girl or a boy goes to Mass every morning, goes to communion, oh, you got to be a priest or a nun. That isn't true. Maybe you want to be a holy layman, even a holy lawyer. You see, God, first of all, calls all of us to holiness. That's why you were created by God. Then he calls you to different ways of becoming holy. Some people become holy through married life, single life, a career life, religious life, priestly life. See, he calls you to that degree of holiness where you, in that state in life, where you can become the holiest, the easiest. So let's say maybe you didn't know. Let's say, just for the sake of answering your question, that you did have a vocation and you didn't follow it and you got married. Do you think our Lord's going to do something terrible with you? Even here, the important thing is that whatever other life you chose, you live it in a most holy way. See, now degrees of glory, nobody can tell you that. That you live it, you be a good wife, a holy mother, or a holy single person, whatever. So I would speak also to nuns who live in very liberal orders that are having a hard time. Good, faithful, traditional nuns. They have persecution within and without. I would speak a minute to you. Perhaps you will save the sisters in your order. Perhaps she wants you in another order. Perhaps your pain is your source of holiness. Perhaps your patience will make another person desire that perfect abandon to the will of God. We live in very difficult times, and yet they are glorious. Because today we can become greater saints than any of those in the past. Because we live in a day of great persecution, greater than before. Because it takes a lot to stand tall consistently, no matter what happens. So I hope I answered your question. We have another call. Hello?
2: Hello, Mother Angelica.
0: Where are you from?
2: From Memphis, Tennessee.
0: And what is your question?
2: I'm calling concerning the secular Franciscan order, mm-hmm. and I would like very much for you to address the secular Franciscan order, and I think my appeal is that as we are called to be holy, and as each individual person may feel that they would like to live the gospel, that they feel within their own life as secular people, that they would consider the vocation of the secular order,
0: right,
2: and specifically the secular Franciscan order to which I belong.
0: Mm-hmm.
2: And I would like for them to know that they could contact their parish and find out about what this life is, and in what we're trying to do.
0: Right. I think there are many secular third orders. You belong to third order, some of you. There's Carmelite, Franciscan, Dominican. The whole essence of all the third orders is to live a holy life as a secular. It's a help. You have certain prayers you say, the Mass. There are certain things you have to do. And so it allows you to keep close to the Lord. It gives you community, which few people have today. Everybody seems to be a little isolated entity. See, that's very bad. That's why I think busloads that are coming here, and individuals, too, you're together. And you come here in this wonderful, isn't that chapel great, huh? You come here to worship your Lord and God in an atmosphere of peace and joy. It makes you family, see? That's what's wonderful about our network, is that we're family. See, we're family. We believe in life. We believe in supernatural life. We believe in our human existence life. We believe in our social life, our family life, our community life. We believe in living the gospel in all these different ways. Now we have another call. Hello?
3: Hello.
0: Where are you from?
3: I'm from Sheboygan, Wisconsin.
0: And what is your question?
3: We had been studying on the book of Revelations. Mm. Is there any way that you might have some articles on the book of Revelations connecting with, I believe it's connected with the book of Matthew, Mark, Luke, and John, and the Old Testament?
0: I got kind of lost there. It looked like we started from the back and went up. I think the in the beginning, which is the book of Genesis, it gives us a sample of what it was before sin. From then on, it tells us what our poor human nature is capable of doing on every level. And then we begin to get Matthew, Mark, Luke, and John. And the epistles. The Acts of the Apostles. And then Book of Revelations. The Book of Revelations is a symbolic book. Very difficult to comprehend. The best book to read about heaven. Martyrdom. Being faithful. Those first chapters scare you to death. I think the Church of Philadelphia is the only one that got a good report. Amen. Is that right? Amen. I would get, if I were you, the Navarra Bible. We'll have another Bible coming out pretty soon. But the Navarra Bible. It's a little expensive, about $10, $12. I think it's about $12 a book. We have them all in our library. I would buy one. I would start with Matthew, Mark, Luke, John. Buy yourself a book. And it has the most marvelous commentary. And they have one special book all by itself on the book of Revelations. Not only does it have the book itself, but it has the commentary. A good, solid Catholic commentary. So if you want to, write to me, and we'll give you all the information about the book of Revelations. We have another call. Hello?
4: Hello, Mother Angelica.
0: Yeah, where are you from?
4: This is Steve calling from Hershey, Pennsylvania.
0: Oh, Hershey.
4: Yes. Mm. We send you love and kisses, and we will send kisses to you.
0: Oh, chocolate wonderful.
4: One.
0: Yay.
4: Yes.
0: wait a minute. Hold on. Before you ask the question, would you mind putting almonds in the kisses?
4: Then you'd like to have hugs and kisses.
0: Okay.
4: Okay. My question, Mother Angelica, is really two parts. Part one, do all the orders of nuns have the same preparation period in terms of study and so forth before taking final professional vows?
0: No, not the same as ours. In fact, I know very little about active orders. I know they canonically have to have apostasy and a novitiate. That means if you look in our chapel in the mornings, you'll see sisters with white veils. They're novices. I think most orders have a year of apostolate, year novitiate, and many of them in active orders have to go to school, but not during novitiate time. And then most of them have 3 years of temporary vows, which means at any time in that period they can go home. So it's all different. It depends on, you know, our life is very strict, and because it's strict, Holy Mother Church is always a mother and always loving and compassionate. She knows it takes more time to make a decision to give it all. Much more time. Now, you have another question.
4: Yes. The second question had to do with what are the sequence of events or training and duties and responsibility before taking the final profession of vows?
0: Okay. First, you're a postulant. That's for 1 year. You'll see two of them in our chapel in the mornings. They have a kind of little jumper. During that time, they just begin to learn to live the life. They know where to go and how to get there and why they're going. Then they become novices. Now they're making another kind of commitment. For 2 years, they get lectures, direction. They begin to study the scriptures. They have the divine office. Now their obligation begins to rise with it. So they have the obligation of the divine office. They have adoration hours. After that, they begin to take vows for 5 years, 1 year at a time. After that 5 years, if the community is happy with them, and they are happy with the community, that equals vocation. And then they make a permanent, total commitment. In our order, and we're one of the few left, that make solemn vows. And we live in a monastery. Did you notice that? We don't live in a convent. And we're nuns. We're not sisters. Everybody calls everybody a sister. But canonically, according to the law, to be a nun, you must live in a monastery. You must say the divine office, that's the scriptures, the psalms, in public. People have to hear you. And you must have enclosure. That means you're confined to a certain space. You only leave that space if you have to go to a doctor or a dentist or buy a pair of shoes, something you cannot do in a monastery. Many people live and die in that space. If you get too big, in other words, our monastery was built for 14 and now we're 23. So we don't have room. But we get about 10 inquiries a week. Do you know what that means? That means 10 young women want to go somewhere for vocation. That's 30, 10, 20, 40 a month. There's no dearth of vocations. They don't know where to go. They don't want to go from an apartment to an apartment, from one permanent to another permanent. Do I mean permanent? Hair. I knew you weren't getting it. So they don't want to do it. The kids today, unfortunately, or maybe fortunately, have lived it up by the time they're 16. At that point, they don't want anything but give it up. You give it off. They want a superior. I hate to tell you this. They want to tell somebody that feels responsible for their soul is going to tell them exactly what does God wish from them. They're tired of doubts. They're tired of wondering. They're tired. 40 a month with no place to go. So that's why I say to you, pray for vocation. We have another call. Hello?
5: Hi, sister.
0: Hi, where are you from?
5: I'm from Pennsylvania, and I'm thrilled to death I finally got through to you. And now I can die a happy death.
0: Ah! Well, what can I do for you?
5: I have a question about vocation. I hope I can say this right. I'm 44, and about when I was 39 or 40, I felt a very strong calling to the religious life.
0: Yeah.
5: And so I subsequently wrote to many orders, quite a few orders.
0: Yeah.
5: And 99% of them closed the door in my face because of my age. And I'm wondering, when there is such a need for vocations in the church, and I reach out, and, you know, they ask me my age, and I tell them, and they just automatically had nothing to do with me.
0: Well, I think there's good news. There is a seminary called Holy Apostles. Where is that? Connecticut? Huh? Where is it?
6: Cromwell, Connecticut.
0: Cromwell. There we go. We know everything here, by God. Cromwell, Connecticut. Right to Holy Apostles Seminary. They take belated vocations. So try again. I'm sure they'll take you. We have another call. Hello? We don't. Okay. Okay. Well, you got a question.
7: Yes, please.
0: Hold on. Wait, she'd get you a... This gun in her face. Okay. Go ahead.
7: Yes, Mother, I'd just like to make a comment on the poor Clare nuns. My aunt this year in June will be celebrating her 60th anniversary as a poor Clare nun.
0: Wonderful.
7: She's 83. And I just attribute to, within my family life and all like this, we have never had a divorce or anything like that. It's the prayers of those good sisters behind those cloister doors that really, I think, is sparing the raft of God upon the world. So I want to thank you.
0: Oh, there's no question in my mind that it's not only cloistered nuns are keeping back the wrath of God. I think it's many elderly people who really don't have much else to do but pray. You're not wasting your time. You're saving the world. And I think you need to know that old age is the best wine. Everybody thinks it's gotten sour, but it hasn't gotten sour.
8: Good.
0: I'm going to be 71 on the 20th, next Wednesday, in case you wonder. I feel better now than I have my whole life. I know a little bit more about Jesus. I've met a tremendous amount of people. The Lord has done many great things for the church. It's a time for battle. I love battles. And it's a time for battle. It's a time to stand up for your faith. Don't be so wishy-washy. And I like that. You see, that's the best wine. If you remember at the wedding of Cana, the steward, he couldn't get over that. He went to the bridegroom and he said, hey, you know, they get the pretty good, a terrible wine in the beginning until everybody got pickle. And then they'd be pretty bad wine at the end. They didn't know what they're drinking. See? And he couldn't get over that. He said, you got the good wine, now you put the best wine to last. See? That's all of you. The best wine is now. Now's your opportunity to be example to youth. You have a marvelous opportunity to be an example to youth. They got something to look forward to. If you go around with a sour face and, you know, griping all the time, I wish I could do this and I wish I could do that. Well, you can't. So what? Do something else. Prayer wouldn't be a bad thing for you to do. Maybe that's why the Lord let you live so long, so you finally learn how to pray. See, so don't shortchange yourself because you're old. What is old? Your soul is the same. That's why you can't get over that all these wrinkles and white hair and gray hair, and even when you dye it, it don't look right. You just don't have what it takes anymore, so why get upset about it? Your soul is the same. You have the same love. You should have more love, more compassion, more understanding. They say wisdom comes with age. You know, we used to get some letters from women who'd say their husbands, after in their 60s, they began going around with some chick, you know? My only comment is that there's no fool like an old goat. And so God did not give you old age to waste. He gave you old age to be your very best with wisdom and kindness and compassion and love. See? You have your best chance to be like Jesus. So rejoice. If there's one thing our youth need today, it's good example and joy. Don't be so sour. Life will go on without you. May be news to you, but it's going to happen. But it can be at this moment much better because of you. And don't forget that. Well, I don't want this wonderful day to go without saying this network is brought to you by you and no one else. So please be generous. Summer months are coming when you go on vacation. And this time you can take a shortwave radio with you and bring EWTN with you. And I hope you will. Write to me, will you? Write to Mother Angelica, Irondale, Alabama, 35210. I love you. We depend on you. So be generous. Some of you have listened for 12 years, haven't given a cent. Be funny when you got to heaven. You say, I got here because of EWTN, and St. Peter said, how much it cost? And you said, nothing.

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5: 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Okay, Robert, tell me, what is important about the personalism of Edith Stein for the average Catholic to understand?
6: Well, isn't it most interesting to explore what it is to be a human person made to the image of God? And how better to do it than through the eyes of St. Edith Stein and St. Thomas Aquinas, two stalwarts of the Catholic Christian philosophical tradition. They give us a wonderful perspective on what it means to be human, what it means to be a person, and how to live that out with integrity.
5: Okay, well, thank you very much, Robert McNamara, the book, The Personalism of Edith Stein, a synthesis of Thomism and Phenomenology, again, available through our catalog. I'm Doug Keck. This has been a Bookmark Brief. Thanks for stopping by. We hope to see you next time.
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8: Here's the new challenge. At least 1 hour a week in front of the Blessed Sacrament with the goal of an hour a day in front of the Blessed Sacrament. I had a guy come up to me and he says, Father, you know, I'm doing a lot of things. I'm in a men's fellowship. I pray with my wife every day. I go to Mass every Sunday and usually a couple times during the week. I read scripture. He goes, I want more. I said, do you pray in front of the Blessed Sacrament? He said, outside of Mass, no. I said, I think that's the more. See, all these saints, these are the ones who surround us. These are the ones who ran before us. These are the ones who fought well, who kept the faith. They would tell you, as would every single saint in heaven right now, you cannot run this race if you don't spend time with the Master. Whatever else we're doing, it's second, third, and fourth. First things need to be first. And the first thing is to be with the Master. And the Master is Jesus.
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18: Well, good morning, everyone, and welcome to Women of Grace Live. I am Johnette Williams, and I'm delighted to be with you today. I certainly am. I have a big smile on my face, and I'm thinking you can hear it. Yes, you can. And so I'm eager to hear from you. I certainly am. I hope that you're having a great day in the Lord. If it hasn't been the best of days, let me tell you what. It can't go down. It can only go up. It's going to get better as the day goes on. One way in which it can become better for us is to keep our eyes peeled for the appearance of the Lord, because He's right there in our midst. And sometimes, you know, we got to get out of our own head. I don't know about you, but sometimes I got to do that. Sometimes I am so busy, I've got to say to myself, stop, stop, just stop. Take a deep breath. The Lord is right here. He's got it all worked out. In His omniscient gaze, He sees the resolution. He sees the conclusion. Just hold on and take the next step. I don't know about you, but I do find that, you know, to be helpful, and maybe it'll be helpful for you, especially if you've had a scattered morning or a scurried morning or a morning that's just kept you, you know, pumping, you know, the whole way through. And lots of you do. I know you do, because we live in this rush, rush world. And I really do think that that's a sign of the hoofprints of the evil one. He wants to keep us so busy that we forget the one thing necessary. And what is the one thing necessary? That we are created in the image and likeness of God and meant for communion, relationship with Him. He doesn't want us to think about that. He doesn't want us to think about how fearfully and wonderfully we're made. He doesn't want us to dwell on the magnificence of God, His ingenuity that we can't even begin to grasp, His creative power that is all around us. He doesn't. The evil one does not want us paying attention to that. And so what we have to do is just kick a little dust in that direction. And take that moment. The deep breath. The pause, the bringing into the forefront of our minds that the Lord is with me right now. He sees it all. He sees the resolution. He sees the conclusion. And all He's asking me to do is to take the next step, right? And that step should be an intentional step, right? A step that helps to keep us on that pace and on that steady path that leads to life on high in Christ Jesus. And I always find it helpful. I don't always remember to do this, but I strive to make this a holy habit, that when I am really, really busy, when I'm pausing there, you know, acknowledging the presence of the Lord, and I am taking that next step, I'm giving Him praise and glory. Praise You, Jesus. I praise You that You see the resolution. I praise You that You see the conclusion. I praise You that I can take the next step. I praise You, Lord, that You keep breath in my body. I praise You, Lord, that You're not done with me yet, but someday You will be. I praise You and thank You for all things, even all of the pressure that I'm experiencing right now, even all of the stress that is building up all around me, because You are going to use this for my benefit, for my purification, for my sanctification. And for this, I glory in You, Lord. I glory in You, right? And when we do that, you know what happens? We send out the happy hormones and our mood gets elevated. We get lifted. And And then oxytocin happens. And you know what oxytocin does? It's the bonding hormone. And it bonds us to the one to whom we are praising and giving glory. We get bonded to God. I mean, it just doesn't get any better than that, does it? It just can't. It just can't. So what the evil one intends for our destruction, God uses for our salvation. He uses it for our glory. He uses it for our purification and sanctification. And the evil one is foiled. He is foiled. He is foiled. He is foiled. And we move on. We move on in Christ Jesus. Anyway, I don't know why I'm telling you all of that. I think it's because I have so much on my plate right now. And as you know, one of the reasons why so much is on my plate, because I am off to Malvern. Yes, I am. I'm getting ready to go to Malvern. I'm beginning to look forward to, all of the time that we're going to be spending with all of the people that are going to join us for our Women of Grace retreat that is being held there at Malvern Retreat House this weekend. It begins on Friday, July 24th. It runs through Sunday, July 26th, closing at noon on Sunday, right after the Holy Sacrifice of the Mass. It is going to be fantastic. I want to tell you, I am so excited about the presentations that I'm going to be presenting. I am so excited to be a participant, not only in the presentations I give, because I'm always a participant in the presentations that I'm giving, but also to be a participant, really an eager student, to absorb the teachings of those who are coming and will also be presenting. And not only that, to be around individuals who love our Lord. Right? There's edification just in being in that kind of company. Even for those, you know, who are a little bit reluctant, a little bit reticent, a little bit, you know, or just there out of curiosity, that's all good. It's all good. And when we are around people who are there because of the Lord, you know, there's something contagious about that. It's like a catchy good thing, you know? We experience just a rejuvenation, a renewal in the spirit. So if you can make it, please come. We can still have you come. We do accept walk-ins. There's no question about that. But, you know, we can prepare for you if you register ahead of time. But the time is running short because Friday's going to be here in just a couple of days. And the Benedicta Enrichment Seminar begins on Thursday. So that's not tomorrow, but the next day. It begins on Thursday. You can still join us for that, but you've got to make a decision fast. And sometimes, you know, we just drag our feet. Pick your feet up and march right on over to your phone and pick it up and punch in the numbers or go to your computer. 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We've got just a wonderful weekend planned for you, and I'm so eager to see you there. So get on out there. Check it all out. I want to give you the numbers. I've been just on a little, I don't know what I've been on. I've just been in a very talkative mood this morning, living out my first grade teacher. Pseudonym for me, which was a little Miss Talking Machine, and she didn't know it was a prophetic word and that I would be doing it all of the time with many, many words. Anyway, let me give you the number, 833-288-EWTN. That's 833-288-3986. 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And we'll be able to have some holy conversation together right here on the air. 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That's the same number, 833-288-EWTN. 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All of those ways are ways that you can join us right here on Women of Grace Live, where we love having that holy conversation with you. Well, the phone lines are open. Matthew's at the ready. We've got one caller already. You can just stack it up. Yes, you can. You can stack it up. We've got a text question, I think, that's coming in. We've got all kinds of other wonderful things. We've got a big celebration. 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
20: 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Irrespective of their capacities, surely you're not going to argue that all living things have equal intrinsic value, that there would be no difference between killing, for example, a two-year-old cow or a two-year-old child. Clearly, that's not the case. We simply do not kill innocent human beings.
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25: 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Unborn babies who survive an abortion have no greater right to life than unborn babies who are about to be aborted. If life is valuable and begins at conception, then the law must protect every baby.
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18: 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He'll get your call up on the board. We'll be able to address your question or your comment. In addition to that, we have Pedro Quiles there, who is going to collect your text question. If you send it in to us, and the way you do that is to use the very same number, and that again is 833-288-EWTN. That's 833-288-3986. So we're eager to hear from you today. We've got Gil with us, and Gil is calling us from Long Island, New York today, listening to us via Sacred Heart Radio. Well, Gil, good morning to you.
27: Amen. How are you?
18: I'm dandy. Thank you. It's so good to hear your voice.
27: Thank you. I just want to publicly say that I love you and Jack very, very much. And thank you for thinking of me in prayer and all of that stuff. My eyes are a little better today. It's not too bad.
0: Good, Gil. Good.
27: I had trouble sleeping last night because I was talking to the Lord a lot last night. I'm getting closer to my Lord, Savior Jesus Christ. So I'm having conversations with him, you know. It's awesome.
0: Yeah, it is. Sometimes, isn't it interesting what he does? You know, we'll fall asleep, at least for me. I'll fall asleep and then I'll wake up and then I'll start to go into, you know, prayer with him and conversation with him. And sometimes, you know, it's the deepest of prayer and he knows what we need. And sometimes we think, well, we need the sleep. And certainly we do, but other times he knows that we need the spiritual refreshment that he brings us in those moments. So I am so glad that you had such an absolutely beautiful and wonderful prayer time with him last night.
27: Yeah, it was getting better. I also am happy we have, even though I'm more Catholic than I used to be, as you know, we have a Protestant man. He's been saved for 5 years, and he did everything that was bad, and God changed his life. His name is Monty, and he's such a loving man, and he comes all the way from Queens to Long Island to do services. Even though it was snowing at times, he still came. He didn't let nothing stop him, and he's got a beautiful heart, you know, and, you know, he let me play songs on the keyboard last night. We were doing testimonies and all of that, and then there's another man named David, which means beloved, right?
0: Yes.
27: He also had me doing a keyboard for his service as well. I wanted to do Christmas in July, so I played Silent Night, and the lady, I don't remember her name, she was singing very, very good, and he brought his saxophone. We were jamming, boy, on Saturday.
0: Boy, that sounds like so much fun, Gil.
27: Yes, yes.
0: Yeah, I love to praise the Lord, and I love that idea of singing Christmas carols in July. I mean, the Christmas carols express a great truth, you know? They're all expressing John 3:16, for God so loved the world that he sent his only begotten son, that everyone who believes in him might not perish, but have everlasting life. And, you know, so that is always worth celebrating. And every day is a Christmas in the Lord, right? Every day is a gift from him. So yeah, I think that that's a grand idea. And I'm sure that y'all had just so much fun. And I don't know. I don't think that there's anything more, what's the word that I could say, fulfilling, and yet at the same time, you know, really rejuvenating and fun, just plain fun, than getting together and singing songs like that and

0: And they come to your mind, which, you know, when they're people that you dearly love, they're never really out of your mind to any great extent. And, you know, John the 23rd, Pope John the 23rd, who is now a saint, Saint John the 23rd, says that our loved ones are not separated from us, but only invisible to us. And I find great comfort out of that. Now, we don't quite understand eternity. We don't understand that the eternal moment, the present moment that is before us, where God is. But where God is heaven. Where our loved ones are, we hope and pray, is heaven. And if they're not in heaven, they're in purgatory, but that's still caught up in the eternal moment. So in a very real way, our loved ones who have gone before us are present to us, just not in the same way as they were when they were walking this earth, when they were in the flesh. So having this little Nancy Fest and remembering her with great love, Gil, is a beautiful thing. And I'm sure that you've experienced that your love for her has even grown. Death does not stop love. Death does not stop love. We can love others, you know, as we move through time. But the fact of the matter is we still love those who have preceded us in death. So we remember our parents. We remember, you know, perhaps siblings. We remember children. We remember spouses. We remember relatives of long ago, grandparents. I think of my grandparents frequently. And we should pray for them. We should pray for the repose of their soul, because maybe our prayers are just exactly what they need for them to make that final transition from purgatory to the beatific vision. So I'm glad you think of Nancy. And I'm sure that she's praying for you, Gil. I'm sure that she is.
1: For me, some people told me here. Yeah. One of the scriptures I wanted to share relation, I think I told you how me and Nancy met. We met at a psychiatric hospital, and I met a lot of patients there, and I was a patient there. And she told me she tried to end her life, and she took a lot of pills. But when I told her about Jesus, the second day, she had a big change. She told my mother, "He saved me." You know that verse in 1 Corinthians 7, verse, I forgot exactly, 16 and 17, which says, "How do you know, husband, whether you will save your wife, or how do you know, wife, whether you will save your husband?" So it says in Ephesians 2, verse 10, it says, "For we are his workmanship, created in Christ Jesus to do good works, which God ordained for us to do," you know, to walk in them. And I'm really grateful that she became interested in the Bible. She tried to write to you too, but I think you probably didn't get the letter. But she was trying to write to you, you know, because she appreciated you too as well, you know.
0: And yes.
1: She recorded your shows for me to see with her as well.
0: Isn't that beautiful? Well, the two of you had a beautiful relationship because it was rooted in Christ. You know, and when a relationship is rooted in Christ, and we pay attention to the soil in which we're rooted, which is his divine love, and we allow that to nourish our relationship and to nourish ourselves individually, then the relationship can't be anything but beautiful. It doesn't mean it doesn't go through rocky times and there's not disagreements. We're broken and fallen people, you know, we're not perfect yet. And so that does happen. But when it's rooted in Christ, why? My goodness, it can become strong, a beautiful, beautiful tree of divine and holy life in which the fruits of the Spirit can blossom. And I know that you and Nancy experienced that, and I'm sure, friends, that you've experienced that in your life. And we want to give glory to God for the way in which he works within the human person, and even the way in which he restores us. And Gil, you know, your story there reminds us of that. I mean, there's Nancy, and I don't know why you were in the psychiatric hospital. Maybe you were suffering from depression. I'm not really sure, and you don't have to share. But the fact is you were there, and God had a purpose in the two of you being there at the same time. And that purpose was to be helpmates to each other. And you helped her to come into a relationship with our Lord Jesus Christ. And then your relationship, your friendship, and then your engagement was rooted in him. And it was a beautiful thing. And you shared that with us as that was going on. For those of you who are not familiar with our program, Gil is a long time friend of Women of Grace Live. And he's been calling us for years and years, decades even, Gil. And it's been just a beautiful friendship that we've built up through radio. And that's one of the ways in which God works. And it's been lovely. You're very meaningful. Meaningful. What am I trying to say? You mean a lot to me, Gil. That's what I'm trying to say. Not saying it very eloquently, but you do. And I know you mean a lot to all of our listeners. And as I always you know, compliment you.

0: your knowledge of Scripture is really amazing. You are always able to pull just the right verse out to share with us on any given day, and you've done that again. There you have it. Well, Gil, thank you so much for calling in. I so appreciate it.
1: Yeah. You know that I'm very close to my mom now. My mom and I have a very beautiful, awesome relationship, and I still have the white goose that she bought me. So Nancy used to always call her Mama Goose. Hi, Mama Goose, it's Nancy.
0: That's so sweet. Well, I'm glad that you and your mom have a close relationship, and I know that you have helped her, too, to grow in her faith, as you have for so many others, Gil. You're a marvelous witness to the love of the Lord. So I'm going to have to move along here a little bit, but I always appreciate you. And do pray, Gil, in a special way for our Women of Grace retreat that's coming up, not all that far from Long Island. I mean, it's a little distance, but not all that far. So do pray for us, okay?
1: Take care.
0: You too. God bless you. Bye-bye. What a wonderful man he is. Just a beautiful, beautiful man. And many of you know that Gil is blind. And not only is he blind, but he's been having tremendous problems with his eyes. And so I would ask that you would keep him in your prayers. And he does pray for all of you. He's a great prayer intercessor. So I invite you to do likewise for him. 833-288-EWTN. That's 833-288-3986. We invite you to use that number to call us. And we invite you to use that number to text us today. I do have a text message here, and I'm eager to get to it. And here this is coming to us from, I'm not sure I've got the name on this, Mary Anna. And Mary Anna says this. She says, "Hello. I had a conversation with a priest today, someone I had never met before. I was telling him about my life dynamic. My husband recently became a stay-home dad because he rarely saw our children. And even though he made a lot more money than me, we decided the money was not worth it. I have a job that allows me to work from home, and I've had it for over 10 years. I also told him we saved really well and have no mortgage. After telling him this, he said, 'Your husband needs to also look for a job working from home. You have small children and need that security. And what if you die from a heart attack or lose your job?' And I honestly was just in shock by the fear I felt coming from him. Up to this point, my husband and I prayed about this and thought this was the right decision. We felt we needed a parent to be with them. We were not worried about money and trusted it was in God's hands. I'm so confused. Could priests give bad advice? Thank you for your time." Mariana, this text came in, and I do want to say this, friends, that this text came in yesterday, and I was not able to get to all of the texts, and I asked everybody who sent a text in, and I was not able to get to them, to listen today because I would address them. And Mariana is one of those persons. Well, Mariana, this is a pretty complex situation that you're facing here. So I'm just going to go through it point by point, but I'm going to begin with the question that you ask at the end. And you say, "I'm so confused. Could priests give bad advice?" You know, one of the things that we have to remember about priests is that they are ordained ministers of the Lord, that they have received the sacrament of holy orders. And in that sacrament, they are in persona Christi. Now, that being said, we have to remember they are in persona Christi when they are operating within the context of their ministerial duties and responsibilities and their ministerial gifts, one of which is the administration of the sacraments, also in giving advice and counsel. That being said, it does not mean that they are infallible. Even the Holy Father's infallibility only extends to when he is speaking ex cathedra, that is, from the chair of Peter, to the whole church on an issue of faith and morals. But they are individuals. They are human persons. They are not perfect. They're in the process of being perfected, just like you are and like I am. And so sometimes the advice and the counsel that they give applies or not. And most priests will say that up front. Now, some priests, I will say, have a capacity for the gift of discernment. They have the ability to receive on the spot sometimes inspiration and guidance from the Holy Spirit. And so we should take what they say and we should prayerfully consider what they say. We may discover that it is exactly the right course of action for us to take, even though it might be unpleasant or it might be difficult to execute. Or we might say, well, you know, that's probably good advice, but it's not applicable to this moment. Or, you know, this advice really doesn't apply to me. And I think that anyone that's listening today that has been in a situation similar to what you describe, I don't mean about the working situation, but I mean getting this advice kind of on the fly, has experienced times each of those categories that I outlined applied to that moment. And so we have to prayerfully consider what they say. But by the same token, we also have to use the gift of discernment that God's given to us. Now, I will say this. Anytime we're going to make a major life change, we look at the practicalities of the situation, as you have, Marianne. We evaluate the practicalities of the situation. But it's not only the practicalities that we consider. In your case, you considered beyond that. You considered the welfare of your children. You considered this moment in your children's lives. I'm assuming that your children are still at home, that they're young, that they're not in school. I assume that because you state that you needed a parent to be with them. And so, you know, I'm trying to extrapolate that if you're working from home, generally your flexibility is a little bit greater. But obviously, perhaps in the position that you are in working from home, you don't have flexibility in that situation. And somebody needs to be there with them. If not somebody in the family, then somebody that you would have to hire and bring in. I have often discovered, in my own situation being one of them, that a family member oftentimes can help us with the children right in our own home so that we do have access if we're needed. And we still are very available, more so than if we were miles away, you know, in a bricks and mortar operation. But that is also a choice. Maybe in your situation, you don't have any relatives that are nearby, or maybe you have no relatives that are capable, for one reason or another, to be in that position with your children. Maybe age is a problem. A distance I've already mentioned. Maybe they themselves are still working. Maybe they're not suitable for other reasons. So, you know, I'm sure that you and your husband, in discerning this, looked at the practicalities, you know, the income business. I'm sure that you looked at the emotional well-being of your children, and I'm sure that you considered other options. It's always good as well, in looking at it through that perspective, to take it to a spiritual director or to take it to a priest that you know really well and to discuss the situation with him, because he knows you. He knows your life. He knows your circumstances. He knows your personalities. He has a sense of who you are as people. This priest didn't have any of that. So unless this was like some kind of divine inspiration that he received, I'm not really sure, you know, that his advice and counsel was, you know, something that you would allow yourself to be torn up about. But I still would take that now to someone and discuss it with them, since you received that advice and counsel from a priest. We're going to be right back. I'll finish up with you, Marianne. Stay with us, friends. We want to hear from you. 833-288-EWTN. Text or call that number. We'll be right back.
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4: This is Dale Alquist with a Chesterton Minute. G.K. Chesterton says, "Thanks are the highest form of thought. At the sacrifice of the Mass, we hear the priest say, 'We do well always and everywhere to give you thanks.' 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If we were always thankful to God, always and everywhere, what would our lives be like? Chesterton says, we should always endeavor to wonder at the permanent thing, not at the mere exception. We should be startled by the sun, not by the eclipse. We should wonder less at the earthquake and wonder more at the earth. Thanks are the highest form of thought. Maybe that's why the word Eucharist means Thanksgiving. Want more than a minute? 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
0: Welcome back, friends. You're listening to Women of Grace Live. I am Johnette Williams. So very happy to be with you today. Love spending this time with you, as you well know, Monday through Friday, right here on this same station, as we discuss issues of importance to your life and your faith. We are sending out congratulations to Guadalupe Radio Network. They are celebrating their anniversary. They have been with EWTN for 26 years, 48 stations across a number of different states. So congratulations again. And if you're out there listening on Guadalupe Radio Network, well, be sure that you want to support the efforts of all of those good people at Guadalupe Radio Network that keep these programs on the air and make them available to you in your area. You might also want to call in today. You know, that would be great to get a couple of calls from all of you. The way you do that again is through this number, 833-288-EWTN. That's 833-288-3986. You use that same number to call, you use that same number to text, and we'll take your questions either way. Just finishing up with Marianne, and then Anonymous there in Pennsylvania, we're going to be coming to you next. But Marianne was expressing real concern that she has about a comment that a priest made regarding a decision that she and her husband embarked upon, which was for him to stay home and watch the children. She works from home, but she needed someone to attend to the children. And his job apparently kept him away from the kids a whole bunch, and that they thought that this was the best decision for the family. The priest said, no, he's got to be looking for a job, and she needs to be just taking care of the kids. You know, everybody's situation and circumstance is different. And I don't think that we want to, use too broad a stroke when we're talking about these kinds of situations. We don't know the circumstances of each person. And that's exactly what I was suggesting to Mary Ann when we went to the break. Before we make these incredible life choices, you know, at least I have always found it beneficial to talk to a spiritual director or a spiritual friend who has, you know, who is a little further along than I am in the spiritual life, and who has demonstrated a capacity to give good insight, good advice, and counsel, which is what a spiritual director does. A spiritual director doesn't tell you what to do, but they begin to present options for you. And oftentimes, even a priest in seeking advice and counsel will handle it that way. When we get a definitive kind of a statement made, you know, we want to test it. So that I was suggesting to Marianne that perhaps she goes to a priest that knows her family well and discusses this and just tell this priest that, you know, that you go to second, that this individual, this other priest made this comment. And do you think there's merit in it? Another thing, too, that we can test is what rises up in us, you know, when the advice is being given. So what, Marianne, you outline here is that, you know, you're confused, right? And you felt fear coming out of this priest. I was in shock by the fear I felt coming from him. And I think that, I don't know if that fear was fear that he had or fear that you had. It's an ambiguous statement. But in either way, we look at that and we say, well, fear does not come from the Holy Spirit. The only fear that we read about in reference to the Holy Spirit is holy awe. Right? Holy awe, that kind of fear of the Lord. You know, it's like, oh my gosh, you are so magnificent. And so it's the kind of a thing that makes us want to, when we experience that, we realize our littleness, but we also receive love. We realize love. We love the Lord all the more for his glory, and we feel his love. And it brings about within us the virtue of humility. But the kind of fear that I think you're expressing here, Marianne, is that fear that the evil one uses to tie us up in knots. So, you know, the fact that you're confused, the evil one lives in confusion. He causes confusion. He causes division. So you experience fear, you experience confusion. Those are things that the evil one does. Now, the Holy Spirit will convict, right? But he doesn't condemn, you know? So the Holy Spirit, oftentimes, that spirit of conviction is, how do I explain this? And I'm sure that you've all experienced it, so I probably don't have to explain it. But the conviction of the Holy Spirit is always sweet, and we're always humbled by it. And it's encased in love. And you feel all of that at the same time. You might not be happy to hear it in the sense of, oh dear, I've got to make a major change in my life. But you have in that conviction, the presence of God and the assurance that he is going to lead you and guide you through it. And I've experienced that many times. And I've experienced it, you know, many, many, many times. And it's like, oh dear, I know that this is the Lord and I need to follow through. And sometimes I've felt very insufficient and very inadequate to follow through. And other times I experienced in myself that sense of fear, not the fear of the evil one, but oh my, this is going to be a major life change. Can I, you know, that my whole life is going to have to be adjusted by this. And it's kind of like an awesome thing to realize. But nonetheless, there is that element of the presence of God and that sweet assurance and that peace that comes with conviction. Condemnation is something completely different. We lack peace, we lack rest, we're nervous, we're anxious, we're deflated. That's not of God. So all of that being said, I can't tell you, you know, what is the right thing for you to do, Mariana. But what I can say is that you need to talk to somebody else, and you need to take this word that the priest has given to you, and you need to discuss it with someone else. And that's what I did, you know, the most recent time where I experienced something that was said to me. I went to my spiritual director, and I went to a priest who knew me well. I went to two people and said, what do you think about this? And they gave me, they were in unison in what they felt. So I had that peace that surpasses understanding from that, and just thought, okay, so now I just put this in brackets and I move away from it. So that's what I would suggest to you. We are going to get to you anonymous from PA, so please hold on for a moment. But I have Mary with us in Southwest Florida on the phone, and I want to take her call. She is listening to us via iHeartRadio. Okay, Mary, how are you today?
6: Oh, I'm good. I'm so glad I got to reach you. I just had a conversation with someone. It was about 45 minutes to an hour, and my heart is just, my spirit is just so sad, because when people, when I try to warn them about the spiritual evils of, say, Reiki and yoga and pranic healing, and I know they've come from a family with Freemasonry. I always get the question, where is that in the Bible? And I'm curious how you would answer that.
0: Well, you know, it's so interesting to me that people always say that. First of all, let's talk about this. You know, the Bible, what does Scripture tell us about itself? It tells us that the Bible is useful. It's useful for instruction. It's useful for correction. It's useful for edification. Nowhere in the Bible does the Bible say it is the sole authority. That concept of the Bible being sole authority is a very Protestant notion that arose out of, really, I think, I'm not even sure it's a pillar of Protestantism. I'm not sure when it happened exactly. It might well have come with Martin Luther. It might have developed over time. But what we have, especially within fundamentalist Protestant communities and evangelical communities, in Baptist communities, what we have here is this, and maybe even in Calvinism, I'm not sure, but we've got this notion, this doctrine of what is called sola scriptura, which means the Bible alone, that the Bible alone is the sole authority. But the interesting thing is that it is a self-refuting statement, because nowhere in the Bible does it say that it's the Bible alone. And they'll oftentimes point to the verse that I just mentioned, where it tells us that the Bible is useful for all of these different things. But it says it's useful. It's useful. A tool is useful, right? But it doesn't mean it's the only way to get something accomplished, right? A rider mower is useful. It's less stressful, but you know, a push mower works too. So a tool is a tool, and the Bible describes itself more in that way than in any other way. It is the inerrant word of God. It is the inerrant word of God, but does that mean that it is the sum total of the word of God? Now, what scripture also tells us through St. Paul, that we are to hold onto the words that he spoke and the things that he did. And the things that he did happens to be tradition. So it's the scripture plus tradition. And it's the scripture plus the tradition that comes to us by way of the church that Jesus Christ founded. And what church did Jesus Christ found? He found the Catholic Church on the back of Peter. That is said in sacred scripture. But that's a very convenient passage for Protestants to pay no attention to, just like the whole of John 6. Is a passage that's convenient for Protestants to not pay attention to, or for literalists like fundamentalists and evangelicals, for them in that moment to say, but that's only symbolic, whereas the rest of scripture is not. So, you know, right here, what do we have? Right here, we have cognitive dissonance. Right here, we have a bifurcation, you know, of what's being said. We have a lack of logic. We have a lack of consistency. So these things like Reiki, you know, Reiki is a pagan practice. Reiki arises out of paganism. It arises out of an Eastern mystical worldview. It arises out of Hinduism, out of the East, not out of the Eastern Church as we know it to be, but out of paganism. And so Reiki in and of itself tells us what it means. And the word, if I'm not mistaken here, the word Rei refers to a pagan god, and the word Ki refers to life force energy. And so Reiki in its very name tells us that it's pagan, and it's about a life force energy that they would call a god with a, you know, but it's a pagan god. It's not a personal god. It's an energy force that pervades the universe and can be harnessed by various techniques and applications and modalities, one of which is this Reiki, which supposedly rising from the base of the spine. The Kundalini serpent. So just think about this. Of course, that serpent doesn't exist in the spine, but this is exactly the notion of this, that is rising up and exciting or activating these psychic energy wheels called chakra. And it with each of these energy wheels, as it rises through all of these practices and modalities, the life force energy is being released and the person is being filled with enlightenment and wisdom, an esoteric occult enlightenment and wisdom, which ultimately comes out of the chakra on the head. And they have this big moment of merging with the all is one, and they discover that they are God. That's what Reiki is. Now, when they talk about using it as a healing technique, then it's the aligning, you know, and the movement of energy in these supposed chakras that also don't exist, and the balancing of that energy in our body that is bringing us health. And it's just not true. That energy, number one, doesn't exist. Since the time of Isaac Newton, scientists have been looking for it. They haven't found it because it doesn't exist. There's no evidence of it. If Reiki works for any reason, it is a placebo effect, or it is a machination of the evil one who can create that kind of healing, but only for a time. And in addition to that, we're placing ourselves underneath the jurisdiction and authority of a false god, the Ray God. And this is terribly dangerous. It opens us up to all kinds of occult activity. Talk to some people that were involved in it and how to get exorcisms and things. Same with yoga. Exorcists will tell you that one of the hardest demons to exorcise is the demon of yoga. Imagine such a thing. And everybody rushes off to these things and they bring it into our parishes and they say, but it's Christian yoga. There is no such thing as Christian yoga. You can't make a pagan practice holy. You can't baptize it that way. I sound very strident in my own head right now. But your question has really, you know, basically just kind of gotten to me. You know, this is just nonsense that they're talking to you. The only thing that you can do, Mary, is to explain it to them. Maybe a little less excitedly as I have, or else you might scare them away. Or to get out to our website, womenofgrace.com, and access our New Age blog. Sue Brinkman does marvelous research on all of these things. And there are umpteen articles in there. Not pithy articles, but good, solid, well-researched articles on Reiki, more than one of them, and you can download them and pass them out to your friends. What do you do about it? You pray. Because I will tell you something else. When people begin to get involved in these practices, what often happens is they put themselves in bondage. Bondage to the demon that is hiding behind the mask of that modality. And the stronger they resist, it's always been true in my experience, the stronger they resist, it's an indication of how seriously in bondage they actually are. And the only thing you can do is to pray for them. Pray the rosary, Our Lady Undoer of Knots, have a mass celebrated for them. That's what you can do. Because if they're in bondage, you cannot argue them out of it. And oftentimes what will happen is that the more you speak truth, the more that demon will be manifested in them. I have actually seen the demon in the eyes of individuals. I have actually seen it in the eyes of individuals who I've spoken to about these things and who were resisting. And the more I spoke truth, the more frustrated that demon became, and the more it manifested itself. I actually had a woman tell me in not so many words, but told me that she would prefer to burn in hell without her back pain than to go to heaven with back pain. That wasn't that woman speaking. That was a demon speaking through that woman. And I'll tell you, it was chilling. But that's the only thing I can tell you to do, Mary. You know, I hope that I haven't scared you, but I'll tell you, it's a very important question. And the nonchalant way in which, you know, these comments people pass out. Well, where does it say that Reiki is? Well, the Bible is filled with telling us not to operate with fortune tellers or sorcerers, and not to get involved in pagan practices. And we see in the Old Testament, Elijah, you know, up on Mount Carmel, what's he doing up there? You know, he's proving that his God is the true God and not the God Baal, right? And that was a showdown. That was a showdown moment in sacred scripture. Yet today people will just try to in every way excuse and exonerate these pagan practices, and they're playing with fire, and it's also really, really blasphemous in my estimation. It's blasphemy to call yoga Christian. It's blasphemy for a Catholic to operate with Reiki. And I'll tell you this as well, Mary, if these people are Catholic, go out to the USCCB's website. That's the United States Conference of Catholic Bishops. Go onto their website, and in the search engine, just put in Reiki, and their article will come up. I think they wrote it all the way back in 2009, or it could have been 2016. It was in March of one of those 2 years, and they actually came out and said that Reiki was not to be done. Catholics were not to do Reiki. Churches were not to offer Reiki, and that it was prohibited. They actually came out and they listed why. They listed why. So I would encourage you to read that article. Carry it on you, you know, so that you're at the ready when these people say these things to you. Has that helped you?
7: It has helped a great deal. And, you know, my husband and I were at the Medjugorje Summerfest this
8: weekend, and it was awesome in Orlando.
0: Yes.
8: But ever since, there's been some real, I mean, before we went, and there were some attacks, I feel, that are spiritual. Even trying to send you an email today twice, which never happened to me, wouldn't allow me to send them.
0: I get so, it. Yeah, you know, I've often said this too, Mary, that, you know, when we're doing a work of the Lord, or when we've experienced a work of the Lord, oftentimes what will happen is, even before we've experienced it, we'll get resistance on the front end, and then we will get, we're going to get pushback, resistance on the front end, and retaliation on the back end. And that's what you're experiencing, is a little bit of retaliation. But you know what you do in that moment? You just give praise and glory to God, because it shows you that you've received abundant graces. So, yay, Lord, you know? So we take it on the chin once or twice. That's okay. It's really just a sign that the event was efficacious for you and for your husband. So this too will pass. Resist the devil and he will flee, and he'll flee faster than you know. But thank you for your call today. I sure do appreciate it.
8: Thank you.
0: God bless you, dear. Bye-bye. There you have it. I'll tell you, it's very true. Resistance and retaliation, we experience it all the time. And anybody in apostolic work that God's raised up will experience that. Here's a question that comes from Anonymous, and I'm so sorry to get to you so late in the show, Anonymous, but here we go. My sister is coming back to the church and now regretting not having her three kids baptized. They're now over 30 years old. Do you have any suggestions? Thank you, and God bless you. I can make a couple of suggestions. First of all, I'm delighted that your sister's coming back to the church. That's just absolutely fantastic. You know, and I'm sure she's experiencing some regret about her decision not to have her children baptized. And here she is now, and she sees the importance of it and the value of it. Maybe she's talked to them. Maybe she hasn't. I think that she should have a serious conversation with them and say, you know, I just want to tell you that I didn't have you baptized when you were babies, and I am so sorry that I didn't do that. And I feel as though I've withheld a great blessing from you. And so I want to encourage you to consider being baptized now. And let me tell you about my own experience and my own journey of faith. And what she can do is have some pamphlets or booklets from her church for the OCIA program. She can also have some information on the sacrament of baptism and why it's necessary and why it's good for children to receive it, but why it's efficacious at any point in life. And she can also tell them this, that when an adult is baptized, that baptism expunges all of the sins that they've ever committed. Original sin goes away, is cleansed. They're cleansed from that, but they're cleansed from every other sin. And it's the only opportunity that there exists within the church for that to happen. Otherwise, we use the sacrament of reconciliation. But baptism takes care of all of that in one fell swoop. So I would really encourage her to have a conversation and to share her story and to share her regret. I think that's a very honest approach and one that could serve her in very good stead. If her children say no, then she continues to pray for them, as I'm sure she's doing now. So thank you so very, very much for that very good question. And thank all of you for being with us Monday through Friday at the same time on the same station. Do pray for us. Consider coming to our retreat at Malvern. We are ready for you. Yes, we are. Until we have the opportunity to be together again, let's promise to pray for each other. Amen and hallelujah. Let's do that together. God bless you now. Bye-bye.
9: 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And for the saints, they understood rightly that the time after Holy Communion, that those moments are the most precious moments of our lives.
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14: 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Hear now the author of the book, The Catholic Company Man, Deacon Eric Meyer from the Diocese of Boise, Idaho.
15: How about this one? Freedom. The catechism is right down the middle. Paragraph 1730, Article 3, man's freedom. God created man a rational being, conferring on him the dignity of a person who can initiate and control his own actions. That's all we need. Think about that. God created man a rational being, conferring on him the dignity of a person who can initiate and control his own actions. Wouldn't that be nice if everybody did that, focused on the Almighty, focused on the catechism? It goes on. Freedom, this is 1731, freedom is the power, rooted in reason and will, to act or not to act, to do this or that, and so to perform deliberate actions on one's own responsibility. By free will, one shapes one's own life. Continues, human freedom is a force for growth and maturity in truth and goodness. It attains its perfection when directed toward God, our beatitude. Human freedom, a force for growth, a force for maturity, truth, and goodness, so long as it's focused on the Almighty. This just makes me feel like 4th of July. Freedom, baby. USA, apple pie, Chevrolet. Bottom line is free will, and freedom is what we need to create goodness in civil society. And the Catechism, yet again, nails it.
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21: Welcome to the wisdom of Father Groeschel. 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Here's Father Groeschel.
22: Hello. I'm Father Benedict Groeschel of the Franciscan Friars of the Renewal, located in the South Bronx. And I want to welcome you to our program here, which is our ninth program in our series on the Ten Commandments. And today we're going to take a look at the eighth commandment, you shall not bear false witness against your neighbor. This is a very well-known commandment, one that we all kind of like because it protects us. And do recall that in these talks, I'm not explaining every aspect of the morality of the commandments, but just trying to do some meditations to apply them to the contemporary scene. And you may think that there isn't much about this commandment that we have to talk about. Everybody knows false witness is wrong. And in the United States, if you go to court and you bear false witness, you commit perjury. And if you go into the newspapers or into the media and say something that isn't true about someone, it's going to be punished. Or is that the case? Or is it perhaps that our country is becoming a country of lies? Truth is a terribly important thing. When our Lord Jesus Christ stood before Pilate, and Pilate asked him about his kingdom, in John 18 we read, "My kingship is not of this world. If my kingdom were of this world, my servants would fight that I might not be handed over. But my kingship is not from this world." And Pilate said to him, "Oh, so you are a king." And Jesus answered, "You say that I am a king. For this was I born, for this have I come into the world, to bear witness to the truth. Everyone who is of the truth hears my voice." And Pilate said to him, "What is truth?" What is truth? You'd be surprised that there are a great many influential people and somewhat educated people and even people who teach ethics in universities and things like that who say there is no such thing as objective truth. There is nothing, they will say, that is true. And this idea undermines our whole society. Do you realize that little children in our society grow up spending hours every day hearing lies? Plain, old-fashioned, bold-faced lies. Oh, it may be an advertisement on television for Zero. You see a kitchen which is not really a kitchen any more than this is the Egyptian desert behind me. It looks like the desert, but it isn't. So it looks like a kitchen. It isn't a kitchen. And a little boy who goes to the actor's school, little actor's school, looks in the sink and he says, "Oh, Mommy, look, somebody put grease in the sink. And it's a big black blob of grease." And she says, "Oh, don't worry about that, Johnny. We'll use Zero." And she, pss, pss, some Zero, pss, pss, and turns on the water and the grease disappears. Because it isn't grease, it's watercolor paint. That's right. The whole thing is a lie. She'll buy Zero and she'll be scrubbing away. What is much more to the point with children, right around as they're getting ready for Christmas, which appears to be around the 4th of July, the advertisements go on. And you see a group of Martians coming across the landscape in a very menacing manner. And this little boy, all dressed up in a spacesuit, comes out with an atomic ray gun and wipes out 50 of them at a slice. And he runs and he tells his mother, "I want an atomic ray gun." "How much is it?" $14.95. "Oh, it's too much." "I want one." So he gets an atomic ray gun. There it is, the package. See all the Martians. You open it up. It's a plastic tube with a little thing that goes bip, bip, bip, bip, bip. Cost 85 cents to produce this thing, probably in Cambodia. And it's there it is. Well, now, thank God it isn't an atomic ray gun, because if it was, he'd kill some of the neighbors. But it's a lie. All day long, one long lie. We live in a country of lies. Now, it's not an accident. It's not an accident, and it's awful, because God is true. Our Lord Jesus Christ is said to be full of grace and of truth. He says, "I am the way, the truth, and the life." If we depart from truth,
1: we depart from him. And he definitely teaches, don't, in the Sermon on the Mount, not to tell lies. Let your speech be yea, yea, and nay, nay. He is the truth. And when we don't tell the truth, we're certainly turning away from him, even if it is in what we call something small. How often we can catch ourselves in an exaggeration or a distortion or just a plain old lie. It's amazing. We even see lies on government signs. In New Jersey, as you're approaching the George Washington Bridge, it says, exit, Fort Lee, no re-entry onto the bridge. It's a bold-faced lie. Everybody at Fort Lee knows there's a re-entry onto the bridge. It's a plain lie. Lies are all over the place, and when lies get really bad, they are lies that are false witness. The most obvious one would be to tell false witness against a person in court. This is perjury. It may be punished by the civil law. It may not. The civil law in our country has practically nothing to do with the truth. Nothing. And I'll tell you why. It's kind of an important philosophical thing to know, and I'm a little embarrassed to tell you. Way back as the Middle Ages were falling apart, a Franciscan, I'm a Franciscan, made a great big mistake. It was a terrible philosophical mistake. From out of the ancient past had come the conviction that God was true, that he was one, true, good, and beautiful. Aristotle, Plato, Socrates, Pythagoras, the Greek philosophers and mathematicians, they had figured it out that God is true. The Jews knew absolutely that God was true, not by philosophy, but by divine revelation. His word was reality. He was truth itself. And in the Gospels and in the early Christian religion, the Greek philosophy and the Hebrew revelation come together in the revelation of Christ. And so you have Christian philosophy and Christian theology. And many of the great fathers of the church were both. One of the greatest philosophers who ever lived is also one of the greatest theologians, a father of the ancient church, St. Augustine. But there were many others, St. John Chrysostom, Archbishop of Constantinople, St. Gregory Nazianzus, St. Ambrose, whole crowd of them. And on into the Middle Ages, St. Thomas Aquinas, St. Bonaventure. These men were both philosophers and theologians and men of prayer and men of faith. And all of them loved the scriptures. They were all scripture scholars. And they all believed that God is truth itself, that Christ is truth. And toward the end of the Middle Ages, the very dark times before the Black Death, a Franciscan philosopher, in an attempt to preserve the sovereignty, the all-powerfulness of God, against what he saw as the attacks of the emerging science. Science was getting out of alchemy and magic and was coming into its own. This man, his name was William of Ockham, taught, Ockham is a place in England, he taught that God has to decide what is true, what is good. He had to decide it, and theoretically he could decide that telling lies was good and telling the truth was bad. Now, Ockham wasn't that stupid. He said God's divine intelligence would always guide him, but God had to choose that lying was wrong, that stealing was wrong, and he would always choose the right thing. Well, that sounds harmless enough. I should tell you that William of Ockham was one of the few medieval philosophers that Luther liked and Calvin liked, because they were in this time when people were trying to assert the sovereignty of God against what appeared to be the attack of science. Luther and Calvin took William of Ockham so far that they said that God could decide before you were conceived that you were going to heaven or hell. There's no injustice if he decides, well, this one is going to hell and that one is going to heaven before they were conceived. Now, immediately the Catholics began to rebel against that because it was a totally new idea. William of Ockham was excommunicated. He died outside the church. There are some who would call him the first Protestant. I wouldn't blame the Protestants for William of Ockham. But he did have an effect on Luther and Calvin. Now remember, Luther and Calvin and the other reformers, like Ockham, thought that God would always be guided by his divine intelligence to know the truth, to choose what was the truth. Now, what happens when you get a group of people who say, well, we don't know whether God cares or not? Well, who has to decide what's true? We do. At that time, the ordinary person had no voice. So around the 17th century, the kings of Europe began to decide what was true and what was good. This is called the divine rights of kings. So you see it with many of the kings of Europe. Some of them Protestant kings, some of them Catholic kings, some of them Catholic kings that left the Catholic Church, like Henry VIII. That they would decide what was true. Well, Europe got tired of the kings deciding it, so everybody decided, we all together, the demos, the democracy, the people, we would decide what was true. And in the United States, who decides what's true? The courts decide what's true, particularly the Supreme Court. And when they decide, we stupidly think that that's true. In 1858, the Supreme Court decided that black slaves had no rights. It's called the Dred Scott decision. Dred Scott was a slave who sued for his human rights, and he lost. And this precipitated the Civil War. 1973, the Supreme Court decided that unborn children have no rights. They decided it. They didn't ask the question, is it right or wrong? Does it fit with the Bible? Does it fit with the natural law? Does it fit with divine revelation? They decided it on the fact that people were undecided about it, so you got to let everybody do it. Does that make it right? One of the distinguished Protestant preachers of the United States, and he admitted it was a mistake, so I'm not going to give his name. He went along with the Roe versus Wade decision for a few months, and then he decided, this is horrible. Very distinguished evangelical preacher. He might be listening to me. And he very bravely said, I made a terrible mistake. He made a confession in public. He said, it never dawned on me that the Supreme Court of the United States could make an evil decision, that they could decide against the divine law. The reason he thought that was because long ago, William of Ockham profoundly influenced the thinking of the Reformation. Not that the Reformers wanted this, but they thought they were honoring God by saying that God could decide what was right or wrong. God cannot decide that because God is truth. He's not truthful. He is truth itself. God is not just. He is justice. God is not beautiful, he is beauty. Christ does not say only that I will show you the way and I will teach you the truth and I will give you life. He says, I am the way, the truth, and the life. We live in a horrible time when government decides what's true. A terribly guilty person can be judged in court not to be guilty because of insufficient evidence. And therefore, we all decide that he's innocent. Not at all. Not at all. Or the Supreme Court can decide that something is perfectly fine. The Supreme Courts in Germany decided that the persecution of the Jews, the killing of seriously disabled people, the persecution of all religion, that was fine. And all sorts of people who went on trial at the Nuremberg Raw Trials, the great Nazi criminals, they all said, we followed the law. But the law was wrong. And quite honestly, brothers and sisters, this all goes back to the big mistake that William of Ockham made, that people, that God has to decide what is right and wrong. William and the reformers, they thought that God would do it, but we have taken it out of the hands of God. Truth is truth when everybody is wrong. Now, in the United States, it must be said that false witness

is guilty of something. They will amplify it, magnify it, do it by implication. And I want to tell you that that is not what the media is supposed to do. Anyone who has studied journalism knows that the media is supposed to present the truth. But the idea of truth is lost in the United States. Quite honestly, I don't just blame the media. I blame the people who teach philosophy and even the people who teach theology. Right now, that we have the most perverse ideas being presented in universities, and I'm happy to say, because I've been around the universities since 1965, many younger students, seeing the chaos that they have been led into by the intellectual climate of the United States, are at this point looking desperately for something to believe in, something that is truth. This has been going on a long time. Many years ago in France, two brilliant young students, they were sort of husband and wife, they had no religion, but they were living together. She had a Jewish background, but was not an observant Jew. He was an ex-Catholic, but probably never was in church in his life, may have been baptized. They went to the great university called the Sorbonne, a university named after a priest. And they wanted to know the truth. This girl, when she wanted to study philosophy, she had to give them a reason. Why do you want to study philosophy? She said, I want to find out what is real. And they looked around, and in the philosophy of the time, which was utter skepticism, the same kind of philosophy we have now, only ours is worse, they came to despair. And they said, we'll never, ever know the truth. Truth is unknowable. And they decided to kill themselves. They would die together. Can you imagine anybody in the United States caring that much about the truth that they would kill themselves? But they were totally, totally defeated. And on their way, they met a man who was a sort of prophetic figure. People have said he was the prophet of Israel that was dropped off by the stork in the wrong time. His name was Léon Blanc, a fiery, critical, deeply believing man. And Léon Blanc said to them, he was young like they were, they told him what they're going to do. They're going to kill themselves. He said, go home and pray. They said, we can't go home and pray. We don't believe in God. He said, I don't care. Go home and pray anyway. They said, we don't have a God. I don't care, he says. Go home and pray. Say, God, if you're there, listen to me. And they went home and they prayed. And they believed. And that man, that young man who was going to kill himself, became the greatest Catholic philosopher of the 20th century, Jacques Maritain. And his wife, Raisa Maritain, became a distinguished author and wrote a beautiful anthology of the writings of Léon Blanc called The Pilgrim of the Absolute. Right now, the apostle of truth in the modern world is Pope John Paul II. He has written a beautiful encyclical, The Splendor of Truth. He's written an encyclical in defense of philosophy called Faith and Reason. Brothers and sisters, you may say, oh, this is all far from me. Oh, yes. If somebody falsely accuses you and you go into court, you may find that the possibilities of your getting justice are dead zero. All the possibilities of getting justice entirely depend on whether you can hire an expensive and gifted lawyer. I know poor people who have been condemned to prison, and I am convinced that they were innocent. I know someone who was put in prison because a man falsely accused him, and he falsely accused him on the basis of the color of his eyes. Later on, they caught the real person. But he could not defend himself. You know that very wealthy people who often appear to be quite obviously guilty go off scot-free. And poor people who have public defenders go to jail
almost

0: inevitably. This merely reflects the fact that this country is not a country of justice and truth. And now I'm going to say something very, very hard. Very hard. Religion in the United States, I'm talking about religion in general, is not doing well with that. In many religious denominations, people know and realize that things like abortion and euthanasia are the killing of an innocent human being. But they won't say it because it will not be accepted. They know it. I preached against abortion in a very, very famous church. I was attacked. They didn't know. They asked me, what text are you going to preach on? I said, choose life, choose death, choose a blessing, choose a curse. The words of Moses to the Israelites as he bid them farewell. Choose life, choose death. I preached on that. People were shocked. When downstairs after over a coffee, I was attacked. But on my way out, one of the staff and a couple of the people that were at the sermon came up and they took my hand and they said, thank you for telling the truth. The truth. The opposite of the truth in our society is what is politically acceptable. It's, it's the thing. It's the accepted thing. It's what goes over. And the prevalent opinion. I want to tell you that I despise the prevalent opinion. We all have original sin, and the prevalent opinion is usually wrong. The first public opinion poll recorded in the history of the world was taken on the front porch of Pontius Pilate. Who shall I give you, this man or Barabbas? Pilate said. And they all said, Barabbas. And he said, what shall I do with Jesus of Nazareth? And they said to him, crucify him. And they were wrong. They were absolutely wrong. Brothers and sisters, seek the truth. Tell the truth. Avoid telling lies about people. Do not believe the calumnies in the press or in public whispering. Ask to have things proven to you. Don't take things merely on association. And if you're working for the cause of God, be very, very careful that you do not get involved in calumny, which is telling lies against somebody that you don't like or agree with. Be careful of detraction, which is telling the faults of a person which no one has a right to know. And seek the truth. Seek the truth because Jesus tells us the truth will make you free. Amen.
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0: In his confessions, he called himself the most uncultivated, the least of all the faithful, and a sinner. But he felt irresistibly driven to go to the people of Ireland. His name was St. Patrick. I'm Father Charles Connor, and this is The Church in Time. St. Patrick was born in 387 AD in the area of present-day Gaul. He was trained as a young man in the monastic life, and in 432, he went to these Celtic tribes and Celtic peoples who had for centuries been worshiping their own deities and had never once heard of the name of Christ. He preached Christianity to them, and because of what he did, Ireland became one of the most Catholic nations in the history of the Church. And from her shores, missionaries have gone out to spread the gospel throughout the entire world. Today, the primatial See of Patrick, the See of Armagh, stands in memory of this great missionary. And this has been The Church in Time.
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7: Welcome back to the Word on Fire show. I'm Brandon Vaught, the host and the senior publishing director at Word on Fire. We talk a lot about the Thomistic tradition following Thomas Aquinas. Many of us know about that. Word on Fire promotes it. But what about the Franciscan intellectual tradition? Who are some of the great Franciscan theologians and philosophers, and what can they teach us today? That's our topic for discussion with Bishop Robert Barron, who joins us from Rochester, Minnesota. Bishop, always good to see you.
8: Hey, Brandon. Good to see you.
7: Let's turn to the Franciscans, the Franciscan intellectual tradition. Now, when most of us think of the Franciscans, the followers of St. Francis of Assisi, we think of their great pastoral ministry, their care for the poor, for the environment, their prayer, their preaching. But they also have a very rich and interesting intellectual tradition. Tell us about that. And also, why do you think it's become somewhat eclipsed? Why don't we hear much about it today?
8: Well, it's a very interesting set of questions there, Brandon. You're right about the Franciscans, going back to Francis himself, who was not an intellectual. Francis was not a writer, not a philosophically minded person, had enormous charismatic gifts, but in other directions. Nevertheless, the Franciscan movement emerges precisely at the time when the great universities were emerging. Think Bologna and Paris and Oxford and others. And so very quickly within the Franciscan history, an intellectual tradition develops, and Franciscan friars find themselves at these great universities. So, you know, the famous example being St. Bonaventure, who was a good friend of St. Thomas Aquinas. The two of them together taught at the University of Paris. And so we're within a short time of the life of Francis himself, but the Franciscans got involved. And with a particular flavor, there is indeed a lot of Francis in their intellectual tradition, even though Francis himself was not an academic. But I've always found that fascinating.
7: Well, I'd like to focus on two of the giants of this Franciscan intellectual tradition. We could probably, as you say, do a whole course, you know, looking at 5, 10, 15 of them. The two I'd like to focus on, though, are Bonaventure and John Duns Scotus. So let's start with Bonaventure. As you say, almost an exact contemporary of Thomas Aquinas, born in 1221, so just 4 years before Thomas Aquinas.
8: Older, yeah.
7: But dies the same year, 1274. So their lifetimes overlapped almost exactly.
8: Yeah.
7: Tell us about St. Bonaventure. Who was he?
8: Well, he's a fascinating figure. As you say, a little older than Thomas Aquinas. And we go to the end of his life, right? He dies at the Council of Lyon. Thomas died on the way to the Council of Lyon. It's an interesting moment in church history, the two greatest intellects of that time. And they were summoned by the Pope to deal with the East-West split, which had been bedeviling the church for a couple of centuries. And sadly, ironically, the two great intellectuals die basically at the Council of Lyon. But Bonaventure joins the Franciscans as a young man and enters into their intellectual life, along with Aquinas, as a very young man, he becomes a magister, we'd say a professor of theology at the University of Paris. And he begins to develop a theology in parallel to Aquinas in some ways. Both are scholastics, and indeed Bonaventure writes in the scholastic Latin and scholastic style, but is very much in the Augustinian, more Platonic tradition, where Aquinas represents the more Aristotelian tradition. So they're like two wings or two lungs, to use John Paul II's language. Bonaventure then becomes the master of the Franciscan order. Very interesting that he's a man of the mind of the academy, but then he also becomes an administrator. In fact, one of the most important people in forming the Franciscan life institutionally. He then goes through, maybe we call it today a midlife crisis or a psychological spiritual crisis, and he withdraws from that job, and he goes to Mount Alverno, which is associated with St. Francis himself, and there he has himself a kind of mystical experience, which gives rise to his greatest book, which is called the Itinerarium Mentis in Deum, the Mind's Road to God, and that becomes one of the most important texts of the Middle Ages. And as we say, he died then in 1274, so it's, you know, a fairly young man. I mean, Thomas is probably 49 when he dies, and Bonaventure maybe in his mid-50s, but a massively influential character.
7: Let's talk about that book you just alluded to, The Mind's Road to God, sometimes translated The Journey of the Mind to God.
8: Yeah.
7: Probably his most classic text, the book he's best known for. What does he lay out in this book?
8: Well, just that, the itinerarium. How do you get to God? What's the journey? And the famous move of Bonaventure is, I call it out, in, up. So the first move is to go out. You go out to the natural world. Now think how Franciscan this is. Francis in the fields around Assisi, you know, the kind of love for nature and love for the birds and for the animals. Well, that's a first instinct in looking for God. We look at the beauty and the intelligibility of the natural order. So we go out. The second move is to go in. What do I find when I go in? But my powers of intellect and will, which are the image of God. See, so he takes it very seriously. That's not just a bland description, but if that's the imago Dei, well, then I'm going to find something of God in my own mind and my own will. And anyway, I followed this path a lot in my own writing and speaking, is what do you find when you look at the mind? Well, the mind wants particular truths, and then it wants more and more and more until it finally wants the source of all truth. The will wants particular goods, but it then goes out to ever higher types of good until it wants goodness itself. And so the journey inward to these two faculties leads to God. And then finally up, which is the mystical move. When I discover God's highest names, one associated with the Old Testament, which is being, right? When Moses says, well, what's your name? And God says, ego sum qui sum. I am who I am. So the God is being itself. Bonaventure agrees with that, of course. That's a legitimate name of God. But then he says, there's an even higher name associated more with the New Testament. And this is the name of the good or love. When he says good, he's not using it in the Aristotelian sense. For Aristotle, the good is the desirable. So Thomas will do that. How come God is supremely good? Well, God is supremely desirable, right? But for Bonaventure in the Platonic tradition, the good is that which gives, right? The good, bonum diffusivum sui, we say in that tradition. The good is diffusive of itself. And so God's highest name beyond the name of being is the name of love or the good. And so he envisions those two names as like the angels on top of the Ark of the Covenant with their wings touching. The name of being and the name of the good. So it's a beautiful, mystical, academic, scholastic text about how the mind, and when he says mind, mens in his Latin doesn't mean the kind of analytical mind of an engineer. That mens would mean spirit, not just the analytical mind. It means the soul, if you want. The soul's itinerarium. And then beautifully in his Latin, in deum, and in with the accusative, in deum, always has a sense of movement toward, of journey into. It's an itinerary in the direction of God, and it's going to be a never-ending, infinitely open-ended search and quest for God. It's a short text, by the way. You can read it easily, maybe in a couple of sittings. And one of the great classics of our tradition.
7: You mentioned just a moment ago that Bonaventure and Aquinas may have been the two brightest minds in the church of their day. And again, yeah. Near exact contemporaries. Did they have much interaction with each other? What did they make of each other?
8: There's a debate about that. Certainly they would have known each other. It'd be hard to imagine both of them operating, at least for a time, together at the University of Paris, both at the highest level of the theological culture of their time. It'd be hard to imagine they didn't. Some say that their friendship was exaggerated, you know, that we kind of made too much of it, like they were bosom buddies. So it's hard to tell. I mean, they certainly knew each other. To be honest, they would have been intellectually maybe a bit wary of each other because they were following different paths. Thomas would have been the sort of revolutionary, newfangled, Aristotelian, more rationalist, more empirical, more Aristotelian. Bonaventure, in a way, stood for an older tradition that was more Platonic and Augustinian. So it's very interesting. I might have mentioned this, Brandon, before, but Paul Tillich, the 20th century Protestant theologian, once described his work this way. He said, "I'm picking up the banner that Bonaventure dropped in the dusty streets of Paris in the 13th century," because Tillich saw a kind of triumphant Thomism, right, took the banner. But the Platonic Augustinian tradition, represented by Bonaventure, had been kind of dropped. And Tillich, and this is an interesting way to look at his own theology, saw he was trying to recover that that more mystical Platonic approach. There's a famous story, it could be a legend, who knows, but it's a lovely story of Aquinas going to visit Bonaventure and asking, "What's the key to your knowledge?" And he pulled back a curtain to reveal the cross, you know. And I think that'd be true of Thomas too, you know, that Thomas, they say, you know, would spend hours in front of the Blessed Sacrament with his head resting on the tabernacle. I think they're both great saints of the church who knew the scholastic method very well, but both of whom drew their inspiration finally from prayer.
7: You know, hearing you talk about Paul Tillich reminds me of another 20th century theologian who was doing something similar, trying to recapture the Augustinian Bonaventure tradition, and that's the young Joseph Ratzinger.
8: Yeah,
7: so he did his
8: quite right.
7: professorial dissertation on Bonaventure, the theology of history in Bonaventure. Do you see him trying to recover Bonaventure in similar ways?
8: Yes, absolutely. And see, keep in mind, it's an interesting thing, Brandon, that go back to Ratzinger's time. So he's a young man studying theology in the, you know, like 40s. There was such a dominance of a sort of neo-scholasticism at that time when Catholic theology meant that you did it in this Thomistic framework and frankly, in a somewhat ossified form of Thomism. And so a lot of the best and brightest, and I include here Ratzinger, de Lubach, certainly von Balthasar, a lot of the best and brightest rebelled against that. And they, not that they hated Aquinas, they didn't, but they didn't like the sort of straitjacket that the neo-scholastic movement put them into. And they found more lyrical these texts from the church fathers, from Augustine, and then the medieval version of that would be Bonaventure. And so, right, they saw him as a way of kind of wriggling free of an intellectual straitjacket. Now, all the people I mentioned, look, de Lubach writes major texts on Thomas Aquinas. Ratzinger, I had great reverence for Thomas Aquinas, but I think they saw Bonaventure as a way forward or a fresh vision and perspective. So that's exactly right. Tillich and Ratzinger are similar that way.
7: Let's move to a second intellectual giant in the Franciscan tradition. That's John Duns Scotus. Scotus was born about 40 years after Aquinas and Bonaventure, so he's kind of the next generation after those two. If I can recommend, there's an excellent new book on Duns Scotus that I just received and read by Thomas Ward titled Ordered by Love, An Introduction to John Duns Scotus. Give us a little introduction to Duns Scotus. And when you do, Bishop, I know, because I've heard this from many people, common question I hear, why does Bishop Barron hate John Duns Scotus? So maybe answer that question along there.
8: Yeah, I don't at all. I mean, I quarrel with one aspect, which is his take on univocity of being. But I don't hate him by any means. I think he's one of the great figures in our tradition. As you say, generation after Aquinas and company, though he doesn't live very long. He dies, I think, at the age of about 42. He dies in 1308. So, you know, he doesn't live that much longer. After Aquinas dies 1274, Scotus dies 1308. Scotus, was he Irish? Was he Scottish? That name could mean both those things. His name was John Duns, right? SCOTUS would be naming is where he's from, you know. So John Duns, the Irishman, or John Duns, the Scotsman, studies at Oxford as a young man. He becomes a Franciscan. So he's in the Franciscan order and that tradition. Oxford becomes his city in a way that Paris became Thomas's city. He's known as the subtle doctor, the doctor subtilis. Thomas is the doctor angelicus, right, the angelic doctor. And you see why when you read SCOTUS, that he's extremely dense in the scholastic mode. But Aquinas writes in a way in a very simple Latin, in a very straightforward Latin. His ideas are complex, to be sure. But Thomas's literary style is almost naive. It's sort of a naively straightforward way of writing. SCOTUS, it's an extremely dense style. It's like the scholastic method almost reaching a Baroque sort of expression, if you know what I mean by that. You know, when it reaches a type of complexity and density. But I think anyone that reads him admires that quality in him. He's Oxford for a time, then he goes to the continent. And he's in Paris for a time, but he dies in Cologne. And he made contributions in very significant areas of philosophy and theology. As we say, dies in 1308. It's a little sketch of John Duns. We don't really know that much about him. We have a little kind of sketchy sense of Scotus's life.
7: Let's talk about a couple of his key contributions. One of them was his focus on what we might call particularity, emphasizing the unique individual aspects of each created being over the general form. What's he driving at here, and why is that idea important?
8: Yeah, and again, for those who think I don't like Duns Scotus, I love this idea of hexaetas. I think it's a real step forward. So he coins that term, hexaetas, which means thisness, if you want. You know, hic, hic, hoc. Hic is this. Hexaetas, thisness. Now, here's what he's driving at, Brandon, if I can say it kind of simply, is in so much of classical epistemology, the goal of knowing tends to be an abstraction. So I see you, for example, right? And then in classical epistemology from Aristotle and Aquinas, I would abstract a form, namely your humanitas, from the phantasm. That means from the image that I hold in my mind. I abstract the form from the phantasm. And then the agent intellect places that on the passive intellect, which then returns for verification to the phantasm. But the terminus ad quem of this whole process is the form. Now, what I'm saying is that knowing in this classical Aristotelian framework seems to be about coming to an abstraction and leaving behind, if you want, what makes you particular, right? SCOTUS, I think quite correctly, said, yeah, the mind does want to know abstractions like humanitas, but also it wants to know you. It wants to know Brandon Vaught. Now, how does the Aristotelian tradition handle this? Well, it would say you, like me, have humanitas. We share that form in common, but your humanitas is instantiated by a particular matter. Mine's instantiated by a different matter, and that's what accounts for our individuality and our separateness. Well, SCOTUS and others thought, is that adequate? Is that an adequate way to account for what makes you, you? So I get it. We're both human beings. We have the form of humanitas. I get it. My mind understands it. But when I say, oh, I know Brandon Vaught, I know Brandon, well, am I saying more than, oh, yeah, I know the particular matter that instantiates the form? You know, there's something about you that's particular and that the mind seeks to know. There's a form of particularity. Now, for an Aristotelian, that sounds contradictory, but I think SCOTUS is onto something of great moment there. And as many point out, it's born of a Franciscan feel for the particular, right? That Francis, again, with the birds and with the animals and with the fields and with nature, there's a love for the particular that is now given articulate philosophical expression by the introduction of this new term, hexaetas. So to all those who think I don't like SCOTUS, I love that idea. I think it's a great leap forward in epistemology.
7: You know, today, Duns Scotus is maybe best remembered for his defense of the Immaculate Conception of Mary.
8: Yeah.
7: At the time, in the Middle Ages, there was a lot of debate over this question. In fact, Thomas Aquinas famously sided with those who denied the doctrine or at least didn't want to profess it. But Duns Scotus held fast to it and was eventually vindicated when the doctrine was declared a dogma in 1854. But instead of focusing on that particular aspect of his theology, I want to ask you about a second great idea, which is his understanding of the incarnation, particularly the motivation for the incarnation.
8: Right.
7: According to Scotus, why did Christ become man?
8: Can I say just a quick word, though, Brandon, about the Immaculate Conception? First of all, but yeah, Scotus got that one right. Aquinas did not hold to the Immaculate Conception. And when they were contemplating defining this, you know, in the 19th century, Dominicans went to Sopra Minerva in Rome to pray that it not happen. And because their great master said it wasn't true. So Scotus was right about that, and I'll give him full credit. And his famous typically scholastic adage is totuit decuit facit, which means this, in regard to God, he could do it. It was fitting that he do it. Therefore, he did it. Totuit decuit facit. And that's his pithy argument for the Immaculate Conception. God could do this. He had preserved Mary from original sin. It was appropriate that he would do so, decuit. Therefore, he did it, facit. Good argument, you know. So he's right about that, and I give him full credit. The incarnation, it's a very important thing, Brandon. And, you know, this is, again, one of these famous dichotomies in theology. They say whether you're a Thomist or you're a Scotist when it comes to soteriology and incarnational theology. To state it simply, you're a Thomist if you say the purpose of the incarnation was to save us from sin. And so it's the felix culpa tradition, right? Oh, happy fault. It's because of the sin of Adam that God then said, I'm going to send my son so as to die a redeeming death and to save people from sin. So the sort of sanative, curative quality of the incarnation. Where Scotus, without denying that dimension of it, would say, even if we had never sinned, God would still send his son and the incarnation would still happen. Now, why? So as fully to display his glory in the fulfillment of creation. Now, it's very interesting, Brandon, here, because Aquinas is following a more Augustinian tradition here, right, that puts a stress on sin and redemption. Where Scotus is going back to a more Irenaean tradition, and before Irenaeus to Paul. So think of Irenaeus, you know, with the recapitulation of all things. Anakephaleosis, he would have called it. The coming together of all things, summing up creation under the headship of Christ. Would that have happened even if we hadn't sinned? Yeah, sure it would. Because God intended from the beginning fully to express himself in the Son, in the incarnation, and thereby bring creation to its fulfillment. Now, I want to be careful, because I think this is largely a question more of emphasis rather than dichotomy, because you do have that more Irenaean strain in Aquinas. You do have the sanative, curative thing in Duns Scotus. But I think it's fair to say there's a difference in emphasis. And Scotus, I love on this theme. I think we've missed a lot when we simply follow the Augustinian Thomist line, that the incarnation is there to handle the problem of sin. It can be just too restrictive and too almost legalistic an understanding of the incarnation. Where Scotus has this lyrical, mystical understanding of it. And there's something kind of lovely and beautiful in the incarnation and not just curative. So again, if people think I don't like Scotus, on the contrary, I think that's a wonderful idea that he recoups it from the Pauline Irenaean tradition, but brings it to very rich expression in the Middle Ages. And then it's carried forward by the Franciscan intellectual tradition very beautifully.
7: Let me close with this question. We've hinted throughout this episode of this tension, this divide between the Thomists, the followers of Thomas Aquinas, and the Franciscans, the followers of Francis. And although this divide is often exaggerated, as you just alluded to in your yeah. most recent answer, let me ask you this. What do you think Thomists can stand to learn from the Franciscan intellectual tradition?
8: Yeah, the very things we talked about, I think it to fill out the picture. There's a shadow side to everything, right? I mean, Jung taught us that. In fact, the brighter the light, the deeper the shadow, as he said. That whatever we're doing, there's always a sed contra, if I can put it in Thomistic language, right? That whatever I say, well, there's something else that you could also say. To me, the shadow of Thomism, and I'm a Thomist, I'm a proud Thomist and happy to claim that title. But the shadow of Thomism is a kind of rationalism, I think. You know, Thomas knew correctly in his time this was a needful thing for the church to express itself in this very rigorously intellectual way. And his Aristotelianism was in many ways a step forward. But it carries the shadow of a certain intellectualism, a certain rationalism, an overlooking of the more lyrical elements. I think Thomas can learn from the Franciscan tradition more of that mystical, intuitive side of theology. I think that's exactly what Ratzinger would have emphasized as a young man, and indeed throughout his whole career as a theologian. I think it's what Balthasar brings. And let me say this too, Brandon. There's something very Western about Thomas, and he stands in the Augustinian tradition, brings Aristotle into play. But does it need always something from the East to come in? Well, behind Bonaventure, indeed, is Augustine, but I think also the Irenaean stream. And to say Irenaeus is to say the East. And I think Thomism could benefit from some of that Eastern influence. Think of Balthasar here, who brings Origen and Maximus the Confessor and those people forward. They felt the perhaps too Westernized Augustinian Thomism needed something of the East, you know, to come in. Now, I know all my Thomist friends, and I agree with them on this. Does Thomas use the Eastern Fathers? Yes, he does. Yes, he does. But, you know, are they a more muted influence than, let's say, the Augustinian and Aristotelian? Probably. And I think Thomism could benefit from that influence.
7: Well, it's time now for a question from one of our listeners. Today, we have a question from Meg. Meg lives in Scranton, Pennsylvania, and she's asking Bishop Barron about God's love. Here's her question.
9: Hi, Bishop Barron. This is Meg from Scranton, Pennsylvania. And I was wondering if God the Father loves us as much as he loves Jesus and the Holy Spirit. Thank you for all you guys are doing. God bless.
8: Yeah, it's a cool question, actually, and it's a subtle question. Let me try to make a simple distinction there. Look at God's love more from the subjective side. So God is infinite, and God's name is love. And so whenever God loves, he loves with an infinite love. That's all he is. But I can look at it now objectively. And if to love is to will the good of the other, can I say that God wills more good for some than for others? And that answer is clearly yes. As Cardinal George used to say, let's face it, God loved the Blessed Mother more than he loved Francis George. I mean, he gave the Blessed Mother more gifts and more graces. Does God love an angel more than he loves me? Well, not subjectively from within God's infinite, you know, subjectivity, but objectively, did he give an angel more good than he gave me? Well, sure, of course he did. An angel is at a higher pitch of being. Does the Father love the Son more than he loves me? Well, obviously, yes, that the Father is resting in the infinite goodness of the Son. And that's what it means there to will is good in that sense, that God the Father is in the presence of the infinite good of the Son. So objectively, yes, it's a greater love. But it doesn't mean that, you know, God's being kind of difficult and, well, I'm not going to love you and not as much as him. But it's just read objectively, does he will more good for some than for others? The answer, I think, is clearly yes to that.
7: Well, thanks for your question, Meg. I forgot to mention that if you want to submit a question to Bishop Barron, you can do so at the website askbishopbarron.com. And again, every episode, we take one question just like the one Meg asked. Well, thanks so much for watching and listening, and we'll see you next time on the Word on Fire show.
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23: Amen.
25: You expire, Jesus, but the source of life gushed forth for souls, and the ocean of mercy opened up for the whole world. O fount of life, unfathomable divine mercy, envelop the whole world and empty yourself out upon us.
23: O blood and water, which gush forth from the heart of Jesus as a fountain of mercy for us, I trust in you. O blood and water, which gush forth from the heart of Jesus as a fountain of mercy for us, I trust in you. O blood and water, which gush forth from the heart of Jesus as a fountain of mercy for us, I trust in you.
25: Our Father, who art in heaven, hallowed be thy name. Thy kingdom come. Thy will be done on earth as it is in heaven.
23: Give us this day our daily bread, and forgive us our trespasses, as we forgive those who trespass against us. And lead us not into temptation, but deliver us from evil. Amen.
25: Hail Mary, full of grace, the Lord is with you. Blessed are you among women, and blessed is the fruit of your womb, Jesus.
23: Holy Mary, Mother of God, pray for us sinners now and at the hour of our death. Amen.
25: I believe in God, the Father Almighty, creator of heaven and earth, and in Jesus Christ, his only Son, our Lord, who was conceived by the Holy Spirit, born of the Virgin Mary, suffered under Pontius Pilate, was crucified, died, and was buried. He descended into hell. On the third day, he rose again from the dead. He ascended into heaven and is seated at the right hand of God, the Father Almighty. From there, he will come to judge the living and the dead.
23: I believe in the Holy Spirit, the Holy Catholic Church, the communion of saints, the forgiveness of sins, the resurrection of the body, and life everlasting. Amen.
25: Eternal Father, I offer you the body and blood, soul and divinity of your dearly beloved Son, our Lord Jesus Christ, in atonement for our sins and those of the whole world. For the sake of his sorrowful passion,
23: have mercy on us and on the whole world.
25: For the sake of his sorrowful passion,
23: have mercy on us and on the whole world.
25: For the sake of his sorrowful passion,
23: have mercy on us and on the whole world.
25: For the sake of his sorrowful passion,
23: have mercy on us and on the whole world.
25: For the sake of his sorrowful passion,
23: have mercy on us and on the whole world.
25: For the sake of his sorrowful passion,
23: have mercy on us and on the whole world.
25: For the sake of his sorrowful passion,
23: have mercy on us and on the whole world.
25: For the sake of his sorrowful passion,
23: have mercy on us and on the whole world.
25: For the sake of his sorrowful passion,
23: have mercy on us and on the whole world.
25: For the sake of his sorrowful passion,
23: have mercy on us and on the whole world.
25: Eternal Father, I offer you the body and blood, soul and divinity of your dearly beloved Son, our Lord Jesus Christ, in atonement for our sins and those of the whole world. For the sake of his sorrowful passion,
23: have mercy on us and on the whole world.
25: For the sake of his sorrowful passion,
23: have mercy on us and on the whole world.
25: For the sake of his sorrowful passion,
23: have mercy on us and on the whole world.
25: For the sake of his sorrowful passion,
23: have mercy on us and on the whole world.
25: For the sake of his sorrowful passion,
23: have mercy on us and on the whole world.
25: For the sake of his sorrowful passion,
23: have mercy on us and on the whole world.
25: For the sake of his sorrowful passion,
23: have mercy on us and on the whole world.
25: For the sake of his sorrowful passion,
23: have mercy on us and on the whole world.
25: For the sake of his sorrowful passion,
23: have mercy on us and on the whole world.
25: For the sake of his sorrowful passion,
23: have mercy on us and on the whole world.
25: Eternal Father, I offer you the body and blood, soul and divinity of your dearly beloved Son, our Lord Jesus Christ, in atonement for our sins and those of the whole world. For the sake of his sorrowful passion,
23: have mercy on us and on the whole world.
25: For the sake of his sorrowful passion,
23: have mercy on us and on the whole world.
25: For the sake of his sorrowful passion,
23: have mercy on us and on the whole world.
25: For the sake of his sorrowful passion,
23: have mercy on us and on the whole world.
25: For the sake of his sorrowful passion,
23: have mercy on us and on the whole world.
25: For the sake of his sorrowful passion,
23: have mercy on us and on the whole world.
25: For the sake of his sorrowful passion,
23: have mercy on us and on the whole world.
25: For the sake of his sorrowful passion,
23: have mercy on us and on the whole world.
25: For the sake of his sorrowful passion,
23: have mercy on us and on the whole world.
25: For the sake of his sorrowful passion,
23: have mercy on us and on the whole world.
25: Eternal Father, I offer you the body and blood, soul and divinity of your dearly beloved Son, our Lord Jesus Christ, in atonement for our sins and those of the whole world. For the sake of his sorrowful passion,
23: have mercy on us and on the whole world.
25: For the sake of his sorrowful passion,
23: have mercy on us and on the whole world.
25: For the sake of his sorrowful passion,
23: have mercy on us and on the whole world.
25: For the sake of his sorrowful passion,
23: have mercy on us and on the whole world.
25: For the sake of his sorrowful passion,
23: have mercy on us and on the whole world.
25: For the sake of his sorrowful passion,
23: have mercy on us and on the whole world.
25: For the sake of his sorrowful passion,
23: have mercy on us and on the whole world.
25: For the sake of his sorrowful passion,
23: have mercy on us and on the whole world.
25: For the sake of his sorrowful passion,
23: have mercy on us and on the whole world.
25: For the sake of his sorrowful passion,
23: have mercy on us and on the whole world.
25: Eternal Father, I offer you the body and blood, soul and divinity of your dearly beloved Son, our Lord Jesus Christ, in atonement for our sins and those of the whole world. For the sake of his sorrowful passion,
23: have mercy on us and on the whole world.
25: For the sake of his sorrowful passion,
23: have mercy on us and on the whole world.
25: For the sake of his sorrowful passion,
23: have mercy on us and on the whole world.
25: For the sake of his sorrowful passion,
23: have mercy on us and on the whole world.
25: For the sake of his sorrowful passion,
23: have mercy on us and on the whole world.
25: For the sake of his sorrowful passion,
23: have mercy on us and on the whole world.
25: For the sake of his sorrowful passion,
23: have mercy on us and on the whole world.
25: For the sake of his sorrowful passion,
23: have mercy on us and on the whole world.
25: For the sake of his sorrowful passion,
23: have mercy on us and on the whole world.
25: For the sake of his sorrowful passion,
23: have mercy on us and on the whole world.
25: Holy God, holy mighty one,
23: holy immortal one, have mercy on us and on the whole world.
25: Holy God, holy mighty one,
23: holy immortal one,
25: have mercy on us and on the whole world.
23: Holy God, holy mighty one,
25: holy immortal one,
23: have mercy on us and on the whole world.
25: Eternal God, in whom mercy is endless and the treasury of compassion inexhaustible, look kindly upon us and increase your mercy in us, that in difficult moments we might not despair nor become despondent, but with great confidence submit ourselves to your holy will, which is love and mercy itself.
23: In the name of the Father, and of the Son, and of the Holy Spirit. Amen.
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1: Welcome, friends. This is Peter Herbeck, your host, and this week we're taking a look at a set of passages that manifest to us the glory of our Lord Jesus Christ. Not a projection I manifest like they talk about today. Lots of people talk about this thing. I'm not even quite sure what they're talking about, but anyway, we're talking about God reveals himself, the manifestation of the beauty and majesty of the King, of Jesus, the Father's great prize, the Father's gift to us, the most beautiful, the most valuable, the most life-changing, the most significant, the eternal gift that changes us forever is the gift of Jesus Christ. And the apostles in their letters at moments, they teach us, they instruct us, they challenge us, they exhort us, they rebuke us, they do all kinds of things in the letters, but they also talk about what happened to them and how the Holy Spirit revealed the absolute uniqueness and majesty and power of Jesus in their lives. And that's the treasure, as Paul was saying, that we carry an earthen vessel. So the first passage we've been chewing on this week is 2 Corinthians chapter 4 and following. I'm just going to end that, and then we're going to hop over to Hebrews chapter 1. But let's just finish this. So again, Paul is saying in verse 7, but we have this treasure in earthen vessels. The treasure is what? The glory and the majesty of Jesus, the eyes of our hearts being enlightened by the Holy Spirit to know the victory and the majesty of Jesus and where our lives are headed. And it births Christian hope in us and faith and understanding. He said, who he is, that's who I'm becoming. He's forming me in his image. He's bringing me home. That's my destiny. My life is filled with hope, and he's unstoppable. No one can overcome his work in me other than me if I surrender to the dark side, so to speak. Verse 7, but we have this treasure in earthen vessels to show that the transcendent power belongs to God and not to us. So to know Jesus Christ in this way, as Paul is saying, is God's transcendent power is at work in us. It's a work of power by God through the Holy Spirit. He said, but we are afflicted in every way, but we're not crushed. We're perplexed, but we're not despairing. We're persecuted, but we're not forsaken. We're struck down and not destroyed. Always carrying in the body the death of Jesus, so that the life of Jesus may also be manifested in our bodies. So Paul is saying, these earthen vessels, we're in a battle, and we're going to be persecuted. We're going to struggle. We're going to be crushed at times and perplexed. Paul said, but the inner person in me, the indwelling presence of God in my heart, and the union I have with him in the Spirit, it's untouchable. The world can't do anything to me in it. He said, I always carry this about the suffering Jesus endured. There's a uniting ourselves to that suffering in a world that rejects him. That's why the apostles suffered, because they were so given over to him. They were so faithful to him. They got the same thing that Jesus got, and they were glad to have it. Ultimately, they were rejoicing. Verse 11 says, for while we live, we are always being given up to the death for Jesus' sake, so that the life of Jesus may be manifested in our mortal flesh. So death is at work in us, but life in you. Paul said, we're basically laying down our lives like Jesus did for the sake of the gospel, and the gospel goes forth. And so the suffering is part of it, as Jesus said it would be, but it's part of the imitation of walking and living out the life of Jesus in this world. Verse 13, since we have the same spirit of faith as he who had wrote, I believed and so I spoke. We too believe and so we speak, knowing that he who raised the Lord Jesus will raise us also with Jesus and bring us with you into his presence. So here's the destiny. Here's the vision of hope. Here's what hope sounds like. If you're baptized into Christ, this is your inheritance. If you remember the church, this is part of your song. This is part of the song of your heart. Just like I talked on Monday and last week about Mary, the Blessed Mother, magnifying the Lord. The Almighty is

and I know where I'm going. And he's totally trustworthy and he's unstoppable. For it is all for your sake, so that as grace extends to more and more people, it may increase thanksgiving to the glory of God. So don't lose heart. The outer man's wasting away. The inner man is being renewed every day. This is just a slight momentary affliction that's going to lead to an eternal weight of glory beyond all comparison. What is this glory? Look at the face of Christ. Ask the Holy Spirit to reveal the majesty of Jesus, the glory that radiates from that human body glorified, Mary's son, who has all power and authority in heaven and earth now. Slight momentary affliction. That's what this life is. But you can't say that unless you're living with genuine Christian hope and you know where your life is going and that life is short. The eternal weight of glory beyond all compare. I think it was Therese of Lisieux maybe or Teresa of Avila said this life on earth is like just one night in a bad hotel. We think it's everything, but it passes away. Now let's move on to Hebrews chapter 1. Another dimension of the Bible, the writers, the authors here reminding us of the glory of Jesus said in many and various ways, verse 1, chapter 1, in many and various ways God spoke of old to our fathers by the prophets. But in these last days he's spoken to us by a son, whom he appointed the heir of all things, and through whom also he created the ages. That's a mouthful right there. That's just two verses. Who he is. God spoke through the prophets and the patriarchs of Israel. And they were all anticipating the coming of the Messiah. And the coming of the Messiah is different than what they may be anticipated. But what we see here from the writer of Hebrews is that God spoke not only a word to a prophet, but the word is his son. It's a person. God's message to the world is Jesus. God's gift to the world is Jesus, and we'll see why. He's the one who is the heir of all things, through whom he also created the ages. Verse 3, he reflects the glory of God, and he bears the very stamp of his nature, upholding the universe by his word of power. When he had made purification for sins, he sat down at the right hand of the majesty on high, having become as much superior to angels as the name is more excellent than theirs, the name above all names. Let's touch on some of this before we move on. I mean, just these two verses, three verses, there's basically seven descriptions of Jesus and his nature and who he is. And so we ask the Holy Spirit, Holy Spirit, help us see and grasp and understand the beauty and the majesty of the King. Just how spectacular. Just how, I mean, words can't even hardly describe it, his greatness and his majesty. And he wants a relationship with us. Wow. First of all, Hebrews 1:2. He's the one, Jesus is the one, whom the Father has appointed to be the heir of all things. Psalm 2:8, the Messianic King receives the nations as his inheritance. The nations, the Father declared, the nations belong to him. He has authority over all of it. That's the passage that's worth meditating on as well, Psalm 2, where the kings of the earth, it begins, the psalmist, the kings of the earth laugh and mock God, the idea of God, the rule of God. And Jesus, the Son of God, the Father reminds us in the psalm, as the Father laughs at them, as he laughs them to scorn as they mock God. He said, all the nations belong to him. All the nations of the earth belong to Jesus. He's the firstborn son. It's a biblical notion that receives the authority and the inheritance of the firstborn. Christ is the goal and the fulfillment of all creation. History is moving toward the revelation in fullness of his universal kingdom. That's a fact. Everything exists for Christ. Every human destiny is ultimately ordered toward him. The church shares this inheritance through adoption.
God has adopted us.

0: The church is the place where people enter in to this inheritance. Colossians 1:16, all things were created through him and for him. Everything. Everything in the cosmos. Verse 2, he's also the agent of creation. Through him also he created the world. I mean, all things were made through Jesus. We say it in the creed, right? Jesus is not merely part of creation. He is the divine agent through whom creation comes into being. Literally. The Greek word world can mean ages, implying both the universe itself and salvation history. All of it belongs to him. All of it comes from him. He makes it all happen at the joy and the will of the Father. John 1:3, all things were made through him. In the prologue of John, we see that. All things were made through him. The Catholic perspective is very clear. The Son is eternal. He's divine. He's active in creation. And in this letter to the Hebrews, quietly affirms Christ's divinity before explicitly defending it. He just declares it. And he'll defend it later, but right at the beginning of the letter. The eternal Word of God. The third thing, so we see what? That Jesus is the heir of all things. All things were made through Jesus, through Christ. Number three, he's the radiance of God's glory. It's one of my favorites. He reflects the glory of God. Hebrews 1:3. This is part of the Father's message. How do we know the love of the Father? How do we come to know the Father? And Jesus said, is to see me is to see the Father. And we see him throughout the Gospels and how he lived and the life of the Father, the priorities of the kingdom, humility, meekness. You see it on the Sermon on the Mount. You see love as being the fundamental, most important thing, the willing, the good of the other, giving to God what belongs to God, all of that. But the Greek term there is radiance, effulgence, it's kind of a hard word for me to say, shining forth. There's the radiant beauty of Jesus. He's not merely illuminated by God. He shines forth the very glory of God. He is the Son of God. He's the God-man. There's an inseparability. There's just so much mystery here, and massive amounts have been written about this. But the Holy Spirit wants us to believe it first. Faith seeks understanding. Receive this, welcome it, celebrate it, then study it, pray into it, ask the Holy Spirit to reveal more of it. And Jesus said, to see me is to see the Father. The fourth, he is the exact imprint of the Father's nature. The very stamp of his nature is what's being said in Hebrews 1:3. Just like a coin that was stamped, the exact image of the Son. We go back to the creed here. He's one in being with the Father. We'll talk about that more tomorrow as we finish these verses here from the beginning of Hebrews. Friends, do you see, one of the reasons I want to do this, do you see how much is packed into just three verses? As the apostles, under the inspiration of the Holy Spirit, are declaring a fact, the salvation of God that's been brought to the world in the person of his Son, and who Jesus is, always was, and has become. God bless you. Hope you can join me tomorrow.
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10: 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Here now, the author of the book, The Catholic Company Man, Deacon Eric Meyer from the Diocese of Boise, Idaho.
11: You know, have you ever heard that song by the Eli Young Band, The Saltwater Gospel? It's about a guy that sort of dispenses with the church, puts on his flip-flops, and he goes, sits by the sand, sits by the ocean, and does his own church. But that's not what we're supposed to do. Check this out from the Catechism. Paragraph 1348. It's titled, The Movement of the Celebration. This is interesting stuff. All gather together, it begins. Christians come together in one place, for the Eucharistic assembly. At its head is Christ himself, the principal agent of the Eucharist. He presides invisibly over every Eucharistic celebration. It is in representing him that the bishop or priest, acting in the person of Christ the head or persona Christi, presides over the assembly, speaks after the readings, receives the offerings, and says the Eucharistic prayer. All gather together. But the thing goes on. Okay, so this is important. We all have our own active parts. Readers, those who bring up the offerings, those who give communion, and the whole people at that moment in the Mass where we say Amen, manifests our participation. Look, there's a reason people took hundreds of years in old Europe to build grand cathedrals. So yeah, we could go down to the beach and look at the sand or look at the stars and have a God moment. But he wants us in church. He wants us in the active, structured construct of the ultimate sacrament of sacraments, which is the Mass.
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0: The Glorious Mysteries of the Holy Rosary with Mother Angelica and the nuns of Our Lady of the Angels Monastery.
1: In the name of the Father, and of the Son, and of the Holy Spirit.
2: Amen.
1: I believe in God, the Father Almighty, Creator of heaven and earth, and in Jesus Christ, His only Son, our Lord, who was conceived by the Holy Spirit, born of the Virgin Mary, suffered under Pontius Pilate, was crucified, died, and was buried. He descended into hell. The third day He rose again from the dead. He ascended into heaven and sits at the right hand of God, the Father Almighty, from whence He shall come to judge the living and the dead.

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0: Hail Mary, full of grace, the Lord is with thee. Blessed art thou among women, and blessed is the fruit of thy womb, Jesus.
1: Holy Mary, Mother of God, pray for us sinners, now and at the hour of our death. Amen.
0: Hail Mary, full of grace, the Lord is with thee. Blessed art thou among women, and blessed is the fruit of thy womb, Jesus.
1: Holy Mary, Mother of God, pray for us sinners now and at the hour of our death. Amen.
0: Hail Mary, full of grace, the Lord is with thee. Blessed art thou amongst women, and blessed is the fruit of thy womb, Jesus.
1: Holy Mary, Mother of God, pray for us sinners now and at the hour of our death. Amen.
0: Glory be to the Father, and to the Son, and to the Holy Spirit.
1: As it was in the beginning, is now, and ever shall be, world without end. Amen.
0: The first glorious mystery, the resurrection.
2: All the trials, sufferings, heartaches, and disappointments will seem as nothing compared to the glory your sufferings merited for us. They shall all seem like a dream, and the vision of your face will fill our souls with exquisite joy.
0: Our Father, who art in heaven, hallowed be thy name. Thy kingdom come, thy will be done, on earth as it is in heaven.
1: Give us this day our daily bread, and forgive us our trespasses, as we forgive those who trespass against us. And lead us not into temptation, but deliver us from evil. Amen.
0: Hail Mary, full of grace, the Lord is with thee. Blessed art thou among women, and blessed is the fruit of thy womb, Jesus.
1: Holy Mary, Mother of God, pray for us sinners now and at the hour of our death. Amen.
0: Hail Mary, full of grace, the Lord is with thee. Blessed art thou amongst women, and blessed is the fruit of thy womb, Jesus.
1: Holy Mary, Mother of God, pray for us sinners now and at the hour of our death. Amen.
0: Hail Mary, full of grace, the Lord is with thee. Blessed art thou amongst women, and blessed is the fruit of thy womb, Jesus.
1: Holy Mary, Mother of God, pray for us sinners now and at the hour of our death. Amen.
0: Hail Mary, full of grace, the Lord is with thee. Blessed art thou among women, and blessed is the fruit of thy womb, Jesus.
1: Holy Mary, Mother of God, pray for us sinners now and at the hour of our death. Amen.
0: Hail Mary, full of grace, the Lord is with thee. Blessed art thou among women, and blessed is the fruit of thy womb, Jesus.

0: Lord is with thee. Blessed art thou amongst women, and blessed is the fruit of thy womb, Jesus.
1: Holy Mary, Mother of God, pray for us sinners now and at the hour of our death. Amen.
0: Glory be to the Father, and to the Son, and to the Holy Spirit.
1: As it was in the beginning, is now, and ever shall be, world without end. Amen.
0: O my Jesus,
1: forgive us our sins, save us from the fires of hell, and lead all souls to heaven, especially those who most need thy mercy.
0: The second glorious mystery, the Ascension.
2: Dear Jesus, we want to rise above the demands of our emotions and have the courage to live in spirit and truth. Grant us the faith that is always aware of the invisible reality, the hope that trusts in your promises, and the love that seeks not itself.
0: Our Father, who art in heaven, hallowed be thy name. Thy kingdom come, thy will be done, on earth as it is in heaven.
1: Give us this day our daily bread,
0: is with thee. Blessed art thou among women, and blessed is the fruit of thy womb, Jesus.
1: Holy Mary, Mother of God, pray for us sinners now and at the hour of our death. Amen.
0: Hail Mary, full of grace, the Lord is with thee. Blessed art thou amongst women, and blessed is the fruit of thy womb, Jesus.
1: Holy Mary, Mother of God,
0: Hail Mary, full of grace, the Lord is with thee. Blessed art thou among women, and blessed is the fruit of thy womb, Jesus.
1: Holy Mary, Mother of God, pray for us sinners now and at the hour of our death. Amen.
0: Hail Mary, full of grace, the Lord is with thee. Blessed art thou amongst women, and blessed is the fruit of thy womb, Jesus.
3: Holy Mary, Mother of God, pray for us sinners, now and at the hour of our death. Amen.
0: Hail Mary, full of grace, the Lord is with thee. Blessed art thou among women, and blessed is the fruit of thy womb, Jesus. Full of grace, the Lord is with thee. Blessed art thou amongst women, and blessed is the fruit of thy womb, Jesus.

0: blessed is the fruit of thy womb, Jesus.
1: Holy Mary, Mother of God, pray for us sinners now and at the hour of our death. Amen.
0: Hail Mary, full of grace, the Lord is with thee. Blessed art thou amongst women, and blessed is the fruit of thy womb, Jesus.
1: Holy Mary, Mother of God, pray for us sinners now and at the hour of our death. Amen.
0: Hail Mary, full of grace, the Lord is with thee. Blessed art thou among women, and blessed is the fruit of thy womb, Jesus.
1: Holy Mary, Mother of God, pray for us sinners now and at the hour of our death. Amen.
0: Hail Mary, full of grace, the Lord is with thee. Blessed art thou among women, and blessed is the fruit of thy womb, Jesus.
1: Holy Mary, Mother of God, pray for us sinners, now and at the hour of our death. Amen.
0: Glory be to the Father, and to the Son, and to the Holy Spirit.
1: As it was in the beginning, is now, and ever shall be, world without end. Amen.
0: O my Jesus,
2: forgive us our sins, save us from the fires of hell, and lead all souls to heaven, especially those in most need of your mercy.
0: The third glorious mystery, the descent of the Holy Spirit.
3: Holy Spirit, give to us an increase of your gifts and the grace that assures your presence in our souls.
0: Our Father, who art in heaven, hallowed be thy name. Thy kingdom come, thy will be done, on earth as it is in heaven.
1: Give us this day our daily bread, and forgive us our trespasses, as we forgive those who trespass against us. And lead us not into temptation, but deliver us from evil. Amen.
0: Hail Mary, full of grace, the Lord is with thee. Blessed art thou among women, and blessed is the fruit of thy womb, Jesus.
1: Holy Mary, Mother of God, pray for us sinners now and at the hour of our death. Amen.
0: Hail Mary, full of grace, the Lord is with thee. Blessed art thou amongst women, and blessed is the fruit of thy womb, Jesus.

0: Blessed art thou amongst women, and blessed is the fruit of thy womb, Jesus. Hail Mary, full of grace, the Lord is with thee. Blessed art thou among women, and blessed is the fruit of thy womb, Jesus.
1: Holy Mary, Mother of God, pray for us sinners now and at the hour of our death. Amen.
0: Hail Mary, full of grace, the Lord is with thee. Blessed art thou among women, and blessed is the fruit of thy womb, Jesus.

0: truth of thy womb, Jesus.
1: Holy Mary, Mother of God, pray for us sinners now and at the hour of our death. Amen.
0: Hail Mary, full of grace, the Lord is with thee. Blessed art thou among women, and blessed is the fruit of thy womb, Jesus.
1: Holy Mary, Mother of God, pray for us sinners now and at the hour of our death. Amen.
0: Hail Mary, full of grace, the Lord is with thee. Blessed art thou amongst women, and blessed is the fruit of thy womb, Jesus. Full of grace, the Lord is with thee. Blessed art thou amongst women, and blessed is the fruit of thy womb, Jesus.

0: is with thee. Blessed art thou amongst women, and blessed is the fruit of thy womb, Jesus. Glory be to the Father, and to the Son, and to the Holy Spirit.
1: As it was in the beginning, is now, and ever shall be, world without end. Amen.
0: O my Jesus,

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1: Dear Mary, Queen and Mother, let your Assumption into heaven give us the assurance and courage to be Christians in word and deed. Let us rise above the things of this world, so that our thoughts may be with you in heaven.
0: Our Father, who art in heaven, hallowed be thy name, thy kingdom come, thy will be done on earth as it is in heaven.
2: Give us today our daily bread, and forgive us our trespasses, as we forgive those who trespass against us. And lead us not into temptation, but deliver us from evil. Amen.
0: Hail Mary, full of grace, the Lord is with thee. Blessed art thou amongst the women, and blessed is the fruit of thy womb, Jesus.

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Full of grace, the Lord is with thee. Blessed art thou amongst women, and blessed is the fruit of thy womb, Jesus.

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1: Holy Mary, Mother of God, pray for us sinners now and at the hour of our death. Amen.
0: Hail Mary, full of grace, the Lord is with thee. Blessed art thou amongst women, and blessed is the fruit of thy womb, Jesus.
1: Holy Mary, Mother of God, pray for us sinners now and at the hour of our death. Amen.
0: Hail Mary, full of grace, the Lord is with thee. Blessed art thou amongst women, and blessed is the fruit of thy womb, Jesus.

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1: Holy Mary, Mother of God, pray for us sinners, now and at the hour of our death. Amen.
0: Hail Mary, full of grace, the Lord is with thee. Blessed art thou amongst women, and blessed is the fruit of thy womb.

0: Lord is with thee, blessed art thou amongst women, and blessed is the fruit of thy womb, Jesus.
1: Holy Mary, Mother of God, pray for us sinners now and at the hour of our death. Amen.
0: Hail Mary, full of grace, the Lord is with thee. Blessed art thou among women, and blessed is the fruit of thy womb, Jesus.
1: Holy Mary, Mother of God, pray for us sinners now and at the hour of our death. Amen.
0: Glory be to the Father, and to the Son, and to the Holy Spirit.
1: As it was in the beginning, is now, and ever shall be, world without end. Amen.
0: O my Jesus,
1: forgive us our sins, save us from the fires of hell, and lead all souls to heaven, especially those who most need thy mercy.
0: The fifth glorious mystery, the coronation.
2: Dear Mother, the justice of God was not satisfied with reuniting your body and soul. So your divine Son, King and Lord, deigned to crown you as Queen of heaven and earth.
0: Our Father, who art in heaven, hallowed be thy name. Thy kingdom come, thy will be done on earth as it is in heaven.

0: Hail Mary, full of grace, the Lord is with thee. Blessed art thou among women, and blessed is the fruit of thy womb, Jesus. Hail Mary, full of grace, the Lord is with thee. Blessed art thou among women, and blessed is the fruit of thy womb, Jesus.
1: Holy Mary, Mother of God, pray for us sinners now and at the hour of our death. Amen.
0: Hail Mary, full of grace, the Lord is with thee. Blessed art thou among women, and blessed is the fruit of thy womb, Jesus.
1: Holy Mary, Mother of God, pray for us sinners now and at the hour of our death. Amen.
0: Hail Mary, full of grace, the Lord is with thee. Blessed art thou among women, and blessed is the fruit of thy womb, Jesus. Hail Mary, full of grace, the Lord is with thee. Blessed art thou amongst women, and blessed is the fruit of thy womb, Jesus.
1: Holy Mary, Mother of God, pray for us sinners now and at the hour of our death. Amen.
0: Hail Mary, full of grace, the Lord is with thee. Blessed art thou amongst women, and blessed is the fruit of thy womb, Jesus. Hail Mary, full of grace, the Lord is with thee. Blessed art thou amongst women, and blessed is the fruit of thy womb.

0: of thy womb, Jesus. Hail Mary, full of grace, the Lord is with thee. Blessed art thou amongst women, and blessed is the fruit of thy womb, Jesus.
1: Holy Mary, Mother of God, pray for us sinners now and at the hour of our death. Amen.
0: Glory be to the Father, and to the Son, and to the Holy Spirit.
1: As it was in the beginning, is now, and ever shall be, world without end. Amen.
0: O my Jesus, Hail, Holy Queen.

0: pray for us, Holy Mother of God.
1: That we may be worthy of the promises of Christ.
0: Let us pray. O God,
1: whose only begotten Son, by His life, death, and resurrection, has purchased for us the glorious eternal life, grant us this teaching, that we may take it upon these mysteries of the most holy Virgin, of the blessed Virgin Mary, we may imitate what they contain, and obtain what they promise, through the same Christ our Lord. Amen.
0: May the divine assistance remain always with us. In the name of the Father, and the Son, and the Holy Spirit.
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0: It is Wednesday, the 22nd of July. It is the feast of the great Saint Mary Magdalene. Let's pray together in the name of the Father and the Son and the Holy Spirit. Lord, we pray for those who live as victims of sickness, sin, or evil. Heal them and free them. We pray for those who rejoice in recovery and deliverance. Make them eloquent witnesses to the gospel. We pray for those who are faithful to you in times of trial, as Mary was faithful to you at the cross. Bless their perseverance. We pray for those who proclaim the good news of new life in you. Sustain them in joy. We pray for our bishops, the successors of the apostles, and for all who share their ministry. Confirm them in their mission. Lord, Mary Magdalene stood by the cross and witnessed the wonder of the resurrection. Through her example and prayer, inspire all whom you bring to new life in baptism with the zeal to proclaim the gospel in freedom and in joy. Amen. Saint Mary Magdalene, pray for us. It is the Sunrise Morning Show. We are glad to have you along here on a Wednesday morning. I'm Matt Swaim. Anna Mitchell has news. Paul Lockman at the controls. And up this hour, we'll talk more about Mary Magdalene and what St. Gregory the Great had to say about her with Chris McGregor from Discerning Hearts. Rita Heikenfeld will join us for Bible Foods. Gary Zimak will discuss what we can learn from the witness of St. Simon of Cyrene. And then Matt McDonald has an article over at the Catholic Register about how various bishops across the United States prefer their coffee. So that should be an interesting one. Right now, though, it is 2 minutes past the hour. Here's Anna Mitchell with news.
1: Good morning. The U.S. military says it completed an 11th night of strikes on Iran. U.S. Central Command said the targets of the strikes into this morning included aircraft hangars and drone storage sites. The barrage came after President Trump telegraphed that strikes would be intensifying. Before the strikes, Iranian Interior Minister Eskandar Momani visited Pakistan, a key mediator in the conflict, but it was unclear what new arrangement might be reached to end the war, which has become a battle for control over the Strait of Hormuz. President Trump said the U.S. has no interest in talks. Meanwhile, the U.S. military has confirmed the soldier declared missing after an Iranian attack on a base in Jordan is believed to be dead. Mark Mayfield reports.
2: The Pentagon has identified that soldier as 28-year-old Angel Rampersad. Two other service members were killed in the attack Friday. Rampersad was initially considered missing, but the Pentagon now says she is believed to be deceased. Meanwhile, a fourth U.S. soldier was killed on Sunday while attempting to disarm a downed Iranian drone in Iraq. This all comes as the U.S. has launched an 11th straight day of strikes on Iran. I'm Mark Mayfield.
1: Tropical Storm Bertha now appears to be headed for Louisiana. The storm's currently about 140 miles southwest of the Florida Panhandle and headed toward Louisiana's Bayou Country with sustained winds of more than 50 miles per hour. A tropical storm warning is in effect from the coast of Alabama to Morgan City, Louisiana. The National Hurricane Center says at its current rate, the storm could eventually hit eastern Texas. Bertha is expected to dump 1 to 4 inches of rain along the coast from northern Florida to southern Louisiana. Forecasters are warning of flooding, storm surge, and rip currents along the coast. Ukraine is pushing on with its fight against Russia under new military leadership. President Volodymyr Zelensky fired his commander-in-chief after public pressure. This change follows a rift between the outgoing army chief and defense minister, both of whom lost their jobs. Meanwhile, Ukrainian drones have struck warehouses in Russia, targeting facilities they say were used for drone production. In light of several recent immigration enforcement encounters that have resulted in the loss of life, the chairman of the U.S. Bishops Committee on Migration has released a pastoral reflection in conjunction with the chairman of the Subcommittee for the Promotion of Racial Justice and Reconciliation. From Vatican Radio, Deborah Castellano-Lubov has more.
3: The bishops stressed that law enforcement must never compromise human dignity or human life. They reiterated that we continue to affirm the legitimate role of civil authorities to implement the law in a humane manner and with respect for fundamental human rights, including the rights to life and due process. They insisted that the power of the state must always be exercised within the limits of the moral law. To that end, they continued, we call for accountability, transparency, and justice, which require that meaningful reforms be made to our immigration system. They reiterated, we are disturbed when we see among our people a climate of fear and anxiety around questions of profiling and immigration enforcement. Racial profiling, they noted, not only violates God-given dignity, but also inflicts profound harm on individuals, families, and communities by fostering fear, eroding trust, and increasing the risk of unjust and even tragic outcomes. The bishops acknowledged that their pastoral concerns were distinct from what civil law itself may permit. Acts that diminish or disregard the dignity of any person or group of people, Bishop Garcia and Bishop Cahill stressed, should never be normalized in our society. They identified the dehumanization of immigrants, regardless of their legal status, and the vilification of law enforcement officers as two examples of attitudes that should be never normalized. They also prayed for an end to dehumanizing rhetoric, racial prejudice, and violence. I'm Deborah Castellano-Luboff.
1: And Mount Olympus, the mythological home of ancient Greece's 12 Olympian gods, may soon join UNESCO's World Heritage List. Greeks are hoping that the mountain's blend of myth, culture, and natural beauty will secure it a place when the World Heritage Committee meets in South Korea starting on Sunday.
0: Read the first line of that story again.
1: Mount Olympus, the mythological home of ancient Greece's 12 Olympian gods.
0: That's I don't think they actually lived there.
1: Where do you think they lived?
0: I don't think they live at all, Anna Mitchell.
1: Well, okay, that's true. They live on in story.
0: That's right. There you go. They live in your
1: imagination. Weren't we talking about this earlier this week?
0: We were.
1: Yeah.
0: So it doesn't mean you
1: can't
0: learn anything.
1: That's part of the reason why I chose this story.
0: I figured.
1: But I don't remember what prompted that conversation. Oh, because of the Odysseus movie.
0: Oh, yeah.
1: Yeah.
0: But, you know, it is interesting to note that there are plenty of saints throughout history who have had some sort of tie back to that universe. As a matter of fact, you'll recall one of the great evangelists in the Book of Acts, and who is actually referred to by Paul in his first letter to the Corinthians, is a guy named Apollos.
1: Oh, yeah.
0: Which is a weird thing to name a Christian, but, you know, it turns out he wasn't born a Christian.
1: Imagine that.
0: Imagine that. So there you go.
1: There you go. Today is Wednesday, July the 22nd. So happy to have you along with us here on the Sunrise Morning Show. It's 8 past. Joining us again on the Sunrise Morning Show is Chris McGregor from DiscerningHearts.com. Good morning, Chris.
4: Good morning, Anna. How are you doing today, my friend?
1: I am doing fine today, my friend. How are you?
4: Hanging in there.
1: Hanging in there? Good.
4: Hanging in there. I don't know about you, but I've been really hot, and now I'm hoping for better weather. We'll just see what the Lord has planned.
1: Yeah, well, I will be praying for you in that regard, and please pray for us in that regard. I would love some better weather myself. Now,
4: amen.
1: This week's selection from the Office of Readings is for the July 22nd Feast of Saint Mary Magdalene, the apostle to the apostles. She didn't write anything herself, so this taken from a homily by Pope Saint Gregory the Great, who, for my money anyway, I think, Chris, is one of the best storytellers of church history.
4: He really is. You know, and the thing about Gregory the Great being the good Benedictine that he was, mm-hmm. he sat and pondered the readings,
1: yeah.
4: prayed with them, and really took on an understanding that he received through grace to help us have a greater insight. There's a reason why they call him the Great.
1: Yeah.
4: And, you know, here's an example, once again, of a doctor of the church breaking open something very, very important. And in this reading that will be in the Office of Readings on the Feast of St. Mary Magdalene, we have an important, important message. And he's, you know, beginning this by reflecting on Mary Magdalene at that crucial moment when she comes to the tomb and she cannot find the Lord's body. It's yeah. very poignant.
1: It is so poignant, particularly when, so in the Mass readings for her feast day, the first reading, or, well, there are a couple of options here, but one of the readings that you can have for the first reading for her memorial is from Song of Songs, chapter 3. So I would like to read this, and then you can tell us what Pope St. Gregory the Great has to say about Mary Magdalene. So the Song of Songs, chapter 3. The bride says, "On my bed at night I sought him, whom my heart loves. I sought him, but I did not find him. I will rise then and go about the city, in the streets and crossings. I will seek him, whom my heart loves. I sought him, but I did not find him. The watchmen came upon me, and they made their rounds of the city. Have you seen him, whom my heart loves? I had hardly left them when I found him, whom my heart loves." Now, what does Pope St. Gregory say?
4: Oh, that's so poignant. Oh, that is such a beautiful passage in the scripture. And this is what Mary's experiencing. She goes to the tomb. She cannot find the Lord's body. She runs to tell the disciples. And in that moment, as Gregory is reflecting on it, he reminds us that the disciples went back home, but Mary wept and remained standing outside the tomb. Now, what he wants us to do is reflect on Mary's attitude. As he will say, the great love she felt for Christ. For though the disciples had left the tomb, she remained. She was still seeking the one she had not found. While she sought, she wept, burning with the fire of love. Now think about that. What is love? God is love. She longed to be united, reunited with the one that she loved, the one we love, the one who loves us. And so what happened? She stayed behind to see Christ and was the only one to see him because she persevered in that good deed. Now, the thing is, she had this desire, as he points out, this holy desire. He'll go on to say, holy desire likewise grows with anticipation. And if it doesn't grow, they are not really desires.
1: Wow.
4: So anyone who's seeking God, attaining the truth, has burned with such a great love. Now, the key is that it's not something necessarily that she did with her head. She didn't necessarily know all the things the disciples knew. But what she did know was that it was God who touched her heart first. It's the same with us, Anna. When we have these longings, the desires to know where God is, where are you? I'm looking for you. This is the worst thing could have happened. Where have you gone? It's because really deep inside, he is calling us. The desire begins, the origin is God calling us first. Mary's responding to that. She's allowing that to settle and it grows. How many of us, I don't know about you, Anna, but I've had times in my life where I have literally cried out because of a situation that has occurred, and it's usually something very dramatic, and sometimes it's not just so dramatic, but I cry out, where are you? Where are you, God? It seems as though God is silent. But what Pope Gregory the Great, St. Gregory the Great, is helping us to see that Jesus is right there already. Sometimes we, you know, how is he? If he's right there with us in it, why don't we recognize him? Because we're thinking it's supposed to look a certain way. We think that if the outcome is supposed to happen this way, and she doesn't recognize him, right? So even when he says woman, she doesn't recognize him. All she sees is a gardener. That's the only possibility. And it's not until he says her name that he's essentially saying, as Gregory will state, recognize me as I recognize you. That's the real key here. So what's happening is that we have to let go of our need to understand all the time. Though what blocks us, why we don't recognize him, is because we have our idea of what it should look like. She had an idea of what Jesus should look like, what God should look like, and couldn't conceive that it could be this gardener in front of her, but it wasn't a gardener at all. It was the Lord.
1: And
4: that's what happens to us sometimes.
1: The Lord who called her by name, the Lord who calls us by name, right, Chris?
4: That's right. That's right. It's so beautiful. It's not, oh, God is going to work. And sometimes we have to let go of our need to understand and make it look like we want it to look. And it will ultimately be better.
1: Amen. It's such a beautiful reading from Pope St. Gregory the Great in the Office of Readings for the Feast of St. Mary Magdalene. Pope St. Gregory the Great. Pray for us, St. Mary Magdalene.
4: Pray for us.
1: We've got discerninghearts.com linked at sunrisemorningshow.com. Chris, thank you.
4: Thank you very much. Just love Pope Gregory the Great.
1: Yeah, so do I, for sure. All right, it's quarter past here on the Sunrise Morning Show. Let's take a look at weather around the nation. Earlier in the day, activity from yesterday will linger in the form of scattered cloud cover, showers and thunderstorms for much of the eastern U.S., along with the desert southwest, Great Basin, and Mountain West. Additionally, a widespread complex of storms will develop in the central plains. An extended cold front will help to organize a line of storms in the southeast as well, which could bring damaging wind, hail, and even an isolated tornado into the region. Monsoonal moisture in the west will help initiate widespread showers and storms throughout the desert southwest, Great Basin, Rocky Mountains, and into the plains. Meanwhile, Tropical Storm Bertha will bring heavy rain and tropical storm force winds to the Gulf Coast throughout the day as it continues to slowly move western. 16 past now on the Sunrise Morning Show. We're back with headlines right after this.
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0: 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I love what you guys do.
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4: The U.S. military says it completed an 11th night of strikes on Iran. And meanwhile, the U.S. military has confirmed the soldier declared missing after an Iranian attack on a base in Jordan is believed to be dead.
3: News at the top, Mom. 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
4: Oh, go ahead.
3: You had another headline.
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4: For sure, man.
3: Everything I need to know to pray for. But, you know, in this Feast of St. Mary Magdalene, this conversation you just had with Chris McGregor reminded me of kind of two sayings, as it were. One is that the devil knows your name but calls you by your sins, mm-hmm. whereas God knows your sins and calls you by your name. You know, that great way that Jesus calls Mary Magdalene by name in the garden. But also the idea, I always hear that idea paired with the thing that how the devil tells two lies about your sins. One is, you should do this. It's going to feel amazing and cool and it'll be fun. It's not a big deal. And then you commit whatever sin he's tempted to you, and he turns right around and he's like, look what you did.
4: Look what you did, you horrible person.
3: You'll never
4: person.
3: Come back from this.
4: Yep.
3: You, what a horrible person you are. He's the accuser. That's what the word Satan actually means. Don't listen to that guy. Listen to the guy calling your name in the garden.
4: Yep.
3: St. Mary Magdalene, pray for us. It's 21 past.
5: It is a historical fact that all of the original apostles who went on to preach the gospel after Christ's resurrection were martyred, except one, that one being John. It is easy to understand why John would have had to survive, since he went on to write the book of Revelation, which is believed to have been written in the 90s, around 60 years after the crucifixion, and was written while he was still in exile on the Isle of Patmos. But why all the others? Why would God have allowed this to happen to his servants? It would have been more difficult to understand it at the time, but we can look back on that with the knowledge we have today and see that from a purely human perspective, one of two things would have had to be true. Either the apostles were all delusional, or they were absolutely convinced that Christ had risen from the dead and were willing to die for him. That he was delusional is not a good explanation at all, since most were present for the events of crucifixion week. Indeed, many were willing to abandon him on Passover, even before the crucifixion. Peter denied him three times. Thomas held on to his doubt even after the resurrection. Yet they were all so solidly convinced that they all died for him. This speaks volumes and totally puts to rest the idea that they were in it for themselves. They had absolutely nothing to gain in a material sense and everything to lose, including their own lives. Yet they were so totally convinced Jesus was the Messiah and were indeed storing up treasures for themselves in heaven, as Jesus himself said in Matthew chapter 6. Even so, the delusional argument continues to surface. Mass delusions are common in history, yet invariably they are the result of the teachings of a charismatic leader or exorbitant promises, but never from being witness to established historical fact. As if to underscore the point, the only apostle that ultimately betrayed him never saw him rise from the dead, and never had the benefit of witnessing that miracle firsthand.
3: It is time for Bible Foods with Rita Heikenfeld from About Eating, and today we get a cobbler recipe. But first, we got to talk about some groundwork to lay here. So, Rita, good morning. How are you?
6: Well, excuse me. Gosh, I got a frog in my throat. I am good, and I'm excited to talk about berries because, yes, when you think about berries and how they were used during Bible days, I think of the passage in Luke in chapter 6, and here's what it says, and you can give us your take because you're always good at that, Matt. For no good tree bears bad fruit, nor again does a bad tree bear good fruit. For figs are not gathered from thorns, nor are grapes from a bramble bush.
3: Yeah, I have so many thoughts on this. So interestingly enough, Rita, you know, I also remember hearing all the time growing

0: popping up in evangelical Christianity. By their fruits you will know them, right? You've probably heard that before. And I often heard that in terms of, like, how many people are you evangelizing? We'll know that you're fruitful if you're bringing a lot of people to church. But then the longer I live, the more I think that that applies so much better to what Paul says in Galatians 5 when he says that the fruit of the Spirit is love, joy, peace, patience, kindness, goodness, faithfulness, gentleness, and self-control, right? And if you look at somebody who's bearing that kind of fruit, you can tell. Like, when you're around somebody who is peaceful and patient, all that stuff's flowing out of them, that's a person you want to be around.
1: Yeah, for sure. And the analogy there, picking bramble berries, is patience, because...
0: Oh, yeah, because you got to dig in there to get them.
1: Yeah, and most of the ones, at least the ones that we pick, are the wild ones. And we were actually the other day picking wild grapevine leaves to use as scoops for tabula, my grandkids. And there, right in the woods, was a wild blackberry bush. So we got to have a handful of berries. And I thought, you know, if they're growing in the wild, it's a great time to talk about this Bible fruit and share a cobbler recipe. What do you think?
0: Let's do it. Okay, so when you say a fruit cobbler recipe, does it matter what fruit, or can you just go wild here?
1: Ah, the great thing about this recipe, Matt, any fruit. The name is called Any Fruit Cobbler, so I'll talk about it really, really easy and so good. You're going to start off with 3 cups of fresh fruit, any fruit you want. And the last time we did it, of course, we did blackberry. So just set aside 3 cups of fresh fruit, chopped if you want. And then here is the batter. You're going to preheat the oven to 350 and then place the rack on top, because this is going to help brown the cobbler top. And here is the batter. You're going to whisk together 3/4 a cup of flour, 3/4 a cup of sugar, a little salt, and a teaspoon of baking powder. That's your dry ingredient. So you set that aside, and then you take 6 tablespoons of butter and you melt that. This is odd, but it works real well. And you pour the melted butter in an 8x8 or 2-quart casserole. And then after you whisk the flour, the sugar, the salt, and baking powder together, you're going to add 3/4 a cup or so of milk and about a teaspoon of vanilla, and whisk that till it's smooth. What you're going to do then, again, odd but it works, you're going to pour the batter in the pan that's got the melted butter in it. Don't stir it. And then you just sort of dump your fruit on top, scatter it all over.
0: Which seems kind of counterintuitive if you've never made a cobbler before. Because your instinct would be put the fruit in there and then pour the batter on top.
1: Yep, and this is like an upside-down cobbler. But what happens during the baking time is, well, the batter and the fruit flip. What happens is the cobbler bakes, the fruit falls to the bottom, the batter rises to the top, and it creates like a cobbly crust. So it's, as you said, counterintuitive, but it's something fun, and it's fun for the little ones. Really easy, any fruit cobbler, and it's great because you can double the recipe, keep leftovers in the fridge, and then microwave it, and then have a scoop of ice cream or whipped cream on it. But it's a great Bible lesson, too, don't you think?
0: I think so, too. And Rita, now, there's this trick that I use. It's actually not even that, like, genius of a trick. It's just what I do. But especially if I'm making, like, if I'm using blueberries or if I'm using peaches, something that has kind of, like, a milder flavor.
1: Mm-hmm.
0: I tend to add lemon juice just to kind of like zip it up a little bit when I'm doing those kinds of things.
1: That's a good idea, you know, especially when you think of blueberries and lemon. And lemon will always sort of brighten things up, I'll say. Like even when you do apples, a squeeze of lemon juice in there is good. And plus you get some vitamin C, so you certainly can't go wrong.
0: Well, you know, if you do use apples in something like this, and you can, right? I know a lot of people prefer to do, like, the crisp method with apples, right?
1: Mm-hmm.
0: But this is probably, while we're going to be talking about apples a lot more in the fall, another reminder that you don't want to do a mild apple in one of these, because it's just going to, the flavor is just going to completely dissipate. You got to get the tart ones for this stuff.
1: Oh, yeah. Don't think of a Red Delicious for baking of any sort. We like Granny Smith or, oh gosh, Northern Spy, all those crunchy tart apples. And there's so many varieties to choose from, too. And if you're going to do an apple cobbler, here's a tip. I don't peel the apples, but I dice them up real fine because, you know, they're a little bit firmer fruit, so they're going to take a little longer than the berries, which the berries take about, 45, 50 minutes or so.
0: Last question. It's an impossible one. I set a peach cobbler and a blackberry cobbler in front of you. Which one are you getting?
1: Oh, my gosh. Blackberry right away.
0: Now, there it is. That without hesitation. I'm stunned. That's incredible. Well, all right, Rita, now we know.
1: Yep, I like those wild fruits, I'll tell you. If I have to go in the woods and pick and get scratched, then it's a good day.
0: It's worth it. It is worth it. All right, well, we've got your any fruit cobbler recipe in the show notes at sunrisemorningshow.com. Rita, have a great day.
1: I will, and I'll talk to you next week.
0: Again, Rita Heikenfeld, you can find her and everybody we talk to on a daily basis on the Sunrise Morning Show in the show notes. Just go to sunrisemorningshow.com, check it out. You can get some Mystic Monk coffee while you're there to pair with it. By the way, end of the hour, we'll be talking to Matt McDonald from the National Catholic Registers about how various bishops take their coffee. Half past the hour, here's Anna with news.
2: Good morning. The U.S. military says it's completed an 11th night of strikes on Iran. U.S. Central Command said the targets of the strikes into this morning included aircraft hangars and drone storage sites. The barrage came after President Trump telegraphed that strikes would be intensifying. The U.S. military, meanwhile, has confirmed the soldier declared missing after an Iranian attack on a base in Jordan is believed to be dead. Mark Mayfield reports.
3: The Pentagon has identified that soldier as 28-year-old Angel Rumpersad. Two other service members were killed in the attack Friday. Rumpersad was initially considered missing, but the Pentagon now says she is believed to be deceased. Meanwhile, a fourth U.S. soldier was killed on Sunday while attempting to disarm a downed Iranian drone in Iraq. This all comes as the U.S. has launched an 11th straight day of strikes on Iran. I'm Mark Mayfield.
2: Tropical storm Bertha now appears to be headed for Louisiana. The storms are currently about 140 miles southwest of Florida, of the Florida Panhandle, and headed toward Louisiana's Bayou Country with sustained winds of more than 50 miles per hour. A tropical storm warning is in effect from the coast of Alabama to Morgan City, Louisiana. The National Hurricane Center says at its current rate, the storm could eventually hit eastern Texas. Nicolas Maduro will return to a New York courtroom as his lawyers continue their objections to the U.S. military action that removed the former Venezuelan president from power. Maduro is now being held in a Brooklyn jail while being prosecuted on drug trafficking charges. A pretrial hearing is scheduled for today. Catholic Relief Services is working with the United States to send aid to Cuba under Secretary of State Marco Rubio's new assistance plan. EWTN News reports that CRS in the U.S. sent the first flight with prepackaged food and hygiene kits for up to 700 Cuban families. In light of several recent immigration enforcement encounters resulting in the loss of life, the chairman of the U.S. Bishops Committee on Migration has released a joint pastoral reflection with the chairman of the subcommittee for the promotion of racial justice and reconciliation. From Vatican Radio, Deborah Castellano-Lubov reports.
4: The bishops stressed that law enforcement must never compromise human dignity or human life. They reiterated that we continue to affirm the legitimate role of civil authorities to implement the law in a humane manner and with respect for fundamental human rights, including the rights to life and due process. They insisted that the power of the state must always be exercised within the limits of the moral law. To that end, they continued, we call for accountability, transparency, and justice, which require that meaningful reforms be made to our immigration system. They reiterated, we are disturbed when we see among our people a climate of fear and anxiety around questions of profiling and immigration enforcement. Racial profiling, they noted, not only violates God-given dignity, but also inflicts profound harm on individuals, families, and communities by fostering fear, eroding trust, and increasing the risk of unjust and even tragic outcomes. The bishops acknowledged that their pastoral concerns were distinct from what civil law itself may permit. Acts that diminish or disregard the dignity of any person or group of people, Bishop Garcia and Bishop Cahill stressed, should never be normalized in our society. They identified the dehumanization of immigrants, regardless of their legal status, and the vilification of law enforcement officers as two examples of attitudes that should be never normalized. They also prayed for an end to dehumanizing rhetoric, racial prejudice, and violence. I'm Deborah Castellano-Luboff.
2: Pope Leo today has sent a letter to Sunrise Morning Show regular Father Frank Donio in his capacity as the executive director of the Conference of Major Superiors of Men in the United States, which is celebrating its 70th anniversary at their national conference. The Holy Father said, quote, "As you mark 7 decades of fostering collaboration among male religious in the United States of America, it is an appropriate time to give thanks to God for the graces received during these years." That's the news. 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It's 35 minutes past the hour. The
0: weather's getting warmer, so why not try some?
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0: 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I'm Matt Swaim, joined now by Gary Zimak from followingthetruth.com. 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
10: Good morning, Matt.
0: Okay, so we get to talk about Simon of Cyrene today. And I think a lot of our listeners are like, well, you know, I know him from the Stations of the Cross. Why are we talking about him in the middle of the summer? Well, turns out that the thing that we're talking about, you know, actually refers to not just him, but to his family. Tell us about this verse.
10: Well, Matt, you know, the reason I wanted to use this verse today was that sometimes we all deal with suffering and struggles that we think are that we're not going to be able to handle. Well, the verse we're going to look at today and the role of Simon of Cyrene in the Lord's carrying of the cross, I think is a reminder for all of us that if God is allowing us to suffer right now or go through a certain struggle or have a cross to carry, He plans to give us some help. Here's the verse, Mark chapter 15, verse 21. "And they compelled a passerby, Simon of Cyrene, who was coming in from the country, the father of Alexander and Rufus, to carry his cross." Now, you know, there's a couple different ways we can go with this particular verse, but the way it hits me is just the fact that in his weakened human state, Jesus was not strong enough at this point in time to carry his cross, in which he would redeem all of mankind. So this is a pretty important mission that he was carrying out. But Simon of Cyrene, who happened to just be in the wrong place at the wrong time, was volunteered to help Jesus carry his cross. And as a result, the Lord accomplished his mission and did what he was supposed to do. And, you know, when I look at this, I just see the hand of God operating. And I'm reminded that, you know, every day I face something, sometimes big, sometimes small, most of the times just a small cross. But sometimes I say, how am I going to deal with this? What if this never gets better? What if? But the Lord always finds a way to help us carry our crosses. It might be another person. It might be himself intervening and just giving us the hope that we need to move forward. But I would say to anybody who's struggling to carry a cross, thinking you can't do it today, you're going to have a Simon of Cyrene sent to you. It might not be a person. It might be, again, the Lord himself. He might just change you internally. But don't give up, because help is on the way.
0: Yeah, indeed. You know, I mentioned his family members are mentioned here, and it's sort of a strange thing that they are, because why would Mark be appealing to this unless he's trying to contextualize Simon for people? Because it seems to me like if Mark's writing in this way, he's writing to people who don't necessarily know Simon of Cyrene, but do know Alexander and Rufus. So when Mark says they compelled a passerby of Simon of Cyrene, that's Alexander and Rufus's dad, as though his audience would go like, oh yeah, Alexander and Rufus. Which means that Simon of Cyrene has this experience where he is sort of compelled to service, but it doesn't just impact him. His kids are believers. Something that happens here carries on to his family member and expands outside of his individual experience of the cross.
10: Wow. Yeah, which is a great point, and that brings me to another thought that I have about this verse, that, you know, we don't read too much about Simon, and we don't know much about him, and this can be overlooked. So many times we just overlook, oh yeah, Simon helped Jesus carry his cross, but we never think, as you're putting forth here, of the effect it had on Simon. And, you know, with that in mind, even though I may be looking for help to carry my cross, how can I be someone else's Simon today? And I'm sure it's happened to you, Matt, and I know it's happened to me. I was, even in the midst of my own struggles and worries, I ran across somebody who needed some help, and I got out of myself for a little bit and helped that person, and that impacted me. And I think of those incidents, and in the past couple of days, as a matter of fact, that has happened to me. And, you know, not only did it take my mind off my own problems, but it helped me to know that I was literally assisting Jesus in helping another person. And that does change me. So as you said, Simon was changed by this incident, and so can we if we look for other people who might need our help today.
0: Well, and the reality is that there are plenty of instances, especially in the life of a parent, where you are compelled to service without volunteering. Like, you don't be like, what? I'm going to find a way to help my kid get what they need today. But you don't have a choice in the matter, man. Like, you're just going to be roped in. It just is what it is, right? But you can choose to accept these things, you know, with willingness. And also, I mean, I think we could all look around at our parish and identify somebody who's like, that person carries their cross well. Like, and it says something to me. It says something to this parish. The way that person has carried their cross well. Maybe they've been suffering with something like a chronic pain for a long time, but there's something about them that keeps them on track, and that's admirable. That's how I want to be if I'm ever in that situation.
10: Yeah.
0: Right? We all know people like that in our church.
10: Yeah, I definitely know people like that, and you're right. That's very inspiring, and I sometimes think exactly what you just said. Boy, look
0: that
10: at the
0: person,
10: way
0: by the way, may not even know that the whole parish thinks of them like this.
10: Exactly. And we all have them. I can think right now, as you're saying this, of several people in my parish who do that. They never seem to complain, yet they're carrying very heavy crosses. Their crosses are heavier than I realize. I'm just seeing externally, but internally, I'm sure they have more. But you're right. We can fulfill that role and inspire other people by doing the best we can to carry our crosses without complaint, knowing that God would never allow a cross to enter into our life if he didn't plan to help us to carry it. So, you know, he wouldn't give us more than we can handle with his help. And I think that is a very comforting thought today.
0: Yeah, absolutely. Well, you know, we've all got crosses. I mean, it's not like there's anybody gets out of this thing without having to pick up a cross or two along the way. This is what it,
10: right.
0: This is the Christian life. I think it might have been Flannery O'Connor who said that people think of faith as like some warm electric blanket, but in fact, it's the cross, right?
10: Yeah.
0: You know, I'll run into people from time to time, and they're like, oh, you know, that's cool that you have faith. People need faith to give them comfort, you know, in the world. I'm like, you think that's why I became Catholic? If so, man, I would have picked some total other system, because this faith makes me uncomfortable all the time. Yeah, it is what it is. But, Gary,
10: exactly.
0: If our people want to get in touch with you and read what you've been working on, how do they do so?
10: Matt, the easiest thing to do is to go right to my website, followingthetruth.com.
0: Linked at sunrisemorningshow.com. Thanks, Gary. Have a great day.
10: All right, my friend. Always a pleasure. Talk to you next time.
0: All right. Do you know how your bishop takes his coffee? We'll discuss that with Matt McDonald, who's got an article on just that topic for the National Catholic Register. That's coming up after the break. It's a quarter till.
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0: 12 till, here's Anna with headlines.
20: The U.S. military says it has completed an 11th night of strikes on Iran. Meanwhile, the U.S. military has confirmed the soldier declared missing after an Iranian attack on a base in Jordan is believed to be dead. And Catholic Relief Services is working with the United States, having sent its first flight with aid to Cuba under a new assistance plan from Secretary of State Marco Rubio.
0: News at the top and bottom of each hour every weekday morning here on the Sunrise Morning Show. I'm Matt Swaim, joined now by Matt McDonald. He's a Register staff reporter at the National Catholic Register, joins us from Massachusetts. Matt, welcome.
1: Morning, Matt.
0: So we've got this series of articles that the National Catholic Register has posted on coffee from various perspectives, and you got the task of interviewing a whole bunch of different U.S. bishops about what kind of coffee they drink and how they take it. How did you get assigned this? Because as I was connecting with you to set up this email, you're not a coffee drinker yourself. Is that true?
1: That's true, yeah. There's a scene in Johnny Tremaine's 1943 novel by Esther Forbes where Johnny comes into some money unexpectedly, and he's disappointed by the bitter taste of coffee. Johnny Tremaine is a good role model, I think. So I've never tried it.
0: Yeah. You are a Massachusetts man. You are a Tea Party guy, I suppose, there, rather than a coffee party guy. But you have several bishops who responded to this. How many did you reach out to figure out how they take their coffee?
1: A lot. I typically, in these things, I reach out to most of the dioceses.
0: That's journalism for you, right? I mean, you have to reach out to like 100 people to get 10 to respond.
1: That's right, yeah.
0: Okay, so you got a few who've responded who have been familiar with our listeners as well. Did you find that there were any trends among the bishops as to whether they had their coffee black or whether they put stuff in it?
1: Actually, there's a pretty close divide. I'd say about half and half. Half put a lot in it or have kind of complicated coffee, and then half are quite proud to have black coffee and cheap coffee and economically efficient coffee.
0: Yeah, I noticed that. Economically efficient. Go ahead.
1: People take this very serious.
0: A
1: friend of mine texted me that he was sort of offended that one of the bishops endorsed something from McDonald's. He said arguably his endorsement of the McCafe caramel is an act of schism.
0: I believe it. So, I mean, you have, okay, so I'm just going to read a few of these, and maybe you have a little bit more to illuminate. Bishop Peter Lebaski from Manchester, New Hampshire says, I brew whole bean 8 o'clock coffee. I measure out and then grind the beans in an electric grinder, then perk the coffee in a coffee pot on the stove. I use an 8-cup coffee pot, and the brewed coffee lasts, refrigerated or not, for 3 mornings. It's economical. I almost never buy coffee elsewhere. Whereas, some of these guys are just like, yeah, I like it black.
1: Yeah, and it's interesting how people take it, but the most interesting aspect to me is how much it's part of their routine, but also part of their morning prayer routine.
0: Yeah, I noticed that, especially with Bishop Edward Rice, who leads off the article.
1: Yeah, and I'd say the most interesting thing from a spiritual point of view is that one of the things that we're advised to do is try to come up with habits, good habits. And is drinking coffee a good habit? It's a morally neutral habit, obviously. But if it's combined with making sure you say your prayers, that can be a good thing.
0: Yeah. Well, as Bishop Rice says, he's the first guy who leads off your article. He says, quote, I read somewhere that Archbishop Fulton Sheen had a cup of coffee first thing in the morning to stay awake praying the divine office. So I've always done that, which makes sense.
1: How's that for news? A news hook too, right?
0: So, I mean, yeah, we have the beatification coming up. It's perfect.
1: Yeah.
0: You know, what's interesting about the coffee news hook, Anna Mitchell and I get into the weeds about once a month here because for some reason, the world of morning news headlines is constantly pushing out new studies on coffee. Like if you drink 7 cups of coffee today, you know, a new study shows that you can ward off polio or something. There's always these studies coming out on coffee. But I noticed, too, that like with some of these, you have some interesting guys who are talking about like how I love Bishop O'Connell's of Albany discussing how he had a kid yell at him to give up coffee for Lent. And that was kind of how he came up with his Lenten penance.
1: Yeah, he said his eyes went wide. It was a very difficult Lent for him, implying that he actually did it, which is impressive.
0: Yes.
1: That's a theme as well. More than one bishop said that he gives it up for Lent, and even though it's obviously part of his regular routine.
0: So this is part of a series of articles on coffee at the National Catholic Register right now. Did you have any involvement with the other pieces that have come out in part of this special edition of the Register regarding coffee?
1: I did. My main task, and the one that took the most time, was parishes having coffee houses. So this is not coffee and donuts after Mass like my parish has, which is fine and a good experience, actually. This is parishes actually running what you could call a business. In some cases, it is a business with regular hours and with top-notch coffee and maybe other things, too, tea and baked goods. And I didn't know this was a thing, but there are several parishes across the country that do this. More than one in connection with trying to attract homeless people and help them out, but also trying to attract non-Catholics to come in and just enjoy a cup of coffee, be around religious people, and who knows what happens. So as a tool of evangelization.
0: So just so you know, Matt, not only is it a thing, in my days, and this is revealing a little bit about myself, back in the 90s and early 2000s, I played in evangelical Christian sort of underground and indie rock and metal bands and toured around, you know, kind of regionally through the Southeast United States. And I'd say about a third of the places that we played were full-time coffee houses run by evangelical mega churches or small churches or even strip mall churches that converted their entire church into a coffee house on Friday nights and had concerts. And it was for these exact same reasons. So it's kind of interesting to me that this is here in 2026, parishes are deciding to do more of this kind of thing.
1: I got to come back sometime and discuss the concept of evangelical metal bands. But anyway, I'm impressed.
0: Oh, you don't want to do that with me. It's a road you will not get off of easily.
1: I'm impressed by what you did. I'm also impressed by what you described from the evangelical churches. This is a parishioner I'm involved in what we used to call SCIA, which is the conversion program. And one of the things we've discussed over the years is ways to catch up with what evangelical churches are doing in terms of fellowship and welcoming people and attracting people. And it seems to me they're years ahead of us, maybe generations ahead of
0: decades.
1: Us.
0: Decades.
1: Yeah. Yeah, because a good friend of mine growing up said that his idea of church, meaning Catholic church, was get in, get out, nobody gets hurt. But if it's more of an experience that people actually enjoy and like before, during, and after, I think it'd be more attractive.
0: Well, and think about how humanized, I mean, sometimes Catholics think of their bishops as like talking candlesticks. And to even just like see, hey, these guys drink coffee and they read the newspaper and they pray, like I'm trying to do. I mean, that matters.
1: Yeah.
0: These kinds of things matter. True. So we've got ncregister.com and a link to your article. Matt McDonald, the staff writer for The Register. Thank you so much for your time this morning. Have a great
1: day. Thanks, Matt. You too.
0: All right. We got another full hour of the Sunrise Morning Show coming up after the break. Please do stay with us if you can. We'll be talking about a lot of things, including the opening of the canonization cause of Nobel Prize winner and novelist Sigrid Undset. Stay with us. We're back after this. It's 3:10.
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25: Garden Prayers. A reading from the Song of Songs, chapter 8. O garden dweller, my friends are listening for your voice. Let me hear it. Pray always, St. Paul says too. How will I find the time? There is so much to do. Maybe I can pray while I water the garden. A Hail Mary for each flower, 10 flowers, 1 decade of the rosary, and my flowers get evenly watered. That's a start. pray always doesn't mean you get nothing else done, but that you include God in everything you do. In this way, you can pray always, as St. Paul recommends. Today, why not water your garden with the Lord?
2: I was raised a Catholic and went to church every Sunday faithfully. 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The Eucharist fills me with a spirit that you can't find anywhere else. I have a peace when I walk through the doors of the Catholic Church, like that's where I belong.
4: We invite you to take another look at the Catholic Church. 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

0: It is Wednesday, the 22nd of July. It is the feast of the great Saint Mary Magdalene. Let's pray the Collect Prayer from Mass today in the name of the Father, and the Son, and the Holy Spirit. O God, whose only begotten Son entrusted Mary Magdalene before all others with announcing the great joy of the resurrection, grant, we pray, that through her intercession and example, we must proclaim the living Christ and come to see him reigning in your glory. Our Father, who art in heaven, hallowed be thy name. Thy kingdom come, thy will be done, on earth as it is in heaven. Give us this day our daily bread, and forgive us our trespasses, as we forgive those who trespass against us. And lead us not into temptation, but deliver us from evil. Amen. St. Mary Magdalene, pray for us. It is a better way to start a Wednesday, the Sunrise Morning Show, here on the EWTN Global Catholic Radio Network. I'm Matt Swaim. Anna Mitchell has news. Paul Lockman at the controls. And up this hour, we got lots to get to. Father Philip Michael Tangora will discuss the difference between historical representation of Jews in a gospel story, anti-Semitism, which is, you have to establish what a Semite is, and anti-Judaism, which is perhaps against the Jewish faith. Sometimes those things get all dumped in the same bucket. Sometimes a criticism of the policies of the state of Israel gets lumped in with all three of those things. How do we sort them all out and live in the light of how the church teaches us to treat our older brothers and sisters in faith? Dr. Chris Hackett's got a new book, Collecting the Prayers of Blaise Pascal. Father Hezekias Carnazzo will tell us about the Magdala Apostolate, which is free religious education, ongoing formation for religious sisters in honor of Mary Magdalene on this, her feast day. And then Amy Fahey is going to discuss Sigrid Undset, who's a Nobel Prize winning novelist whose cause for canonization was recently opened by her bishop. So stay with us if you can. Right now, it is 2 minutes past. News is a service of Central Fabricators and centralfabricators.com. Here's Anna Mitchell.
1: Good morning. The U.S. military says it's completed an 11th night of strikes on Iran. U.S. Central Command said the targets of the strikes into this morning included aircraft hangars and drone storage sites. The barrage came after President Trump telegraphed that strikes would be intensifying. Meanwhile, the U.S. military has confirmed the soldier declared missing after an Iranian attack on a base in Jordan is believed to be dead. Mark Mayfield reports.
2: There's identified that soldier as 28-year-old Angel Rumpersad. Two other service members were killed in the attack Friday. Rumpersad was initially considered missing, but the Pentagon now says she is believed to be deceased. Meanwhile, a fourth U.S. soldier was killed on Sunday while attempting to disarm a downed Iranian drone in Iraq. This all comes as the U.S. has launched an 11th straight day of strikes on Iran. I'm Mark Mayfield.
1: Tropical storm Bertha now appears to be headed toward Louisiana. The storm's currently about 140 miles southwest of Florida and headed toward Louisiana's bayou country with sustained winds of more than 50 miles per hour. A tropical storm warning is in effect from the coast of Alabama to Morgan City, Louisiana. Ukraine is pushing on with its fight against Russia under new military leadership. President Volodymyr Zelensky fired his commander-in-chief after public pressure. This change following a rift between the outgoing army chief and defense minister, both of whom have lost their jobs. Meanwhile, Ukrainian drones have struck warehouses in Russia, targeting facilities they say were used for drone production. In light of several recent immigration enforcement encounters resulting in the loss of life, the chairman of the U.S. Bishops Committee on Migration has released a joint pastoral reflection with the chairman of the Subcommittee for the Promotion of Racial Justice and Reconciliation. From Vatican Radio, Deborah Castellano-Lubov has more.
3: The bishops stressed that law enforcement must never compromise human dignity or human life. They reiterated that we continue to affirm the legitimate role of civil authorities to implement the law in a humane manner and with respect for fundamental human rights, including the rights to life and due process. They insisted that the power of the state must always be exercised within the limits of the moral law. To that end, they continued, we call for accountability, transparency, and justice, which require that meaningful reforms be made to our immigration system. They reiterated, we are disturbed when we see among our people a climate of fear and anxiety around questions of profiling and immigration enforcement. Racial profiling, they noted, not only violates God-given dignity, but also inflicts profound harm on individuals, families, and communities by fostering fear, eroding trust, and increasing the risk of unjust and even tragic outcomes. The bishops acknowledged that their pastoral concerns were distinct from what civil law itself may permit. Acts that diminish or disregard the dignity of any person or group of people, Bishop Garcia and Bishop Cahill stressed, should never be normalized in our society. They identified the dehumanization of immigrants, regardless of their legal status, and the vilification of law enforcement officers as two examples of attitudes that should be never normalized. They also prayed for an end to dehumanizing rhetoric, racial prejudice, and violence. I'm Deborah Castellano-Luboff.
1: Catholic Relief Services is working with the United States to send aid to Cuba under Secretary of State Marco Rubio's new assistance plan. EWTN News reports that CRS and the U.S. sent the first flight with prepackaged food and hygiene kits for up to 700 Cuban families. CRS President and CEO Sean Callahan said in a statement, quote, this support will allow CRS and our longstanding partner Caritas Cuba to significantly expand humanitarian assistance through the Catholic Church's trusted network, reaching vulnerable families with the help they urgently need. And Pope Leo today has sent a letter to Sunrise Morning Show regular Father Frank Donio in his capacity as the executive director of the Conference of Major Superiors of Men in the United States, which is celebrating its 70th anniversary at their National Assembly this week. The Holy Father says, quote, as you mark seven decades of fostering collaboration among male religious in the United States of America, it is an appropriate time to give thanks to God for the graces received during these years. In your efforts to provide a space for dialogue and to support the leadership of your member communities, he says, you have helped to reinforce the public witness of consecrated men who devote their lives to the service of the gospel.
0: Well, pretty cool.
1: I know.
0: Not often you get the Pope saying, I mean, I think that's probably how he described the letter. You know, what is his official title? You know, head of the Conference of, you know, Major Religious Superiors and Sunrise
1: Conference.
0: Morning Show regular.
1: Yeah, exactly.
0: I think he put Sunrise Morning Show regular in the official statement.
1: Well, he should have.
0: He should have.
1: Holy Father, if you're listening, I wouldn't mind a little letter from you.
0: Yeah. I mean, just a how's it
1: going? I mean, Monsi is about to be his head of communications.
0: That's right, Monsi Alvarado, whose name is just fun to say.
1: I mean, she could say it a lot more. She'll be in the news a lot more.
0: We knew we couldn't keep her because with a name that fun to say, you know you're headed to the Vatican at some point.
1: Well, you were wrong, though, about Cardinal Pizzaballa.
0: Yeah. Well, no, I wasn't because he's still in charge of the entire Holy Land.
1: I know, but you thought he was going to be Pope.
0: Yeah. I'm glad I was wrong. We need him in the Holy Land.
1: I agree. Anyway, speaking of the Holy Land, I don't know. That's not a great transition. Anyway, Father Philip Michael Tangora joining us again on the Sunrise Morning Show. He's a pastor, a canon lawyer, author of Holiness and Living the Sacramental Life, and This Is Our Faith. Good morning, Father.
4: Good morning.
1: So we've got an interesting topic of discussion today, the difference between historical representation, anti-Semitism, and anti-Judaism. Now, this, of course, is a pretty timely discussion, I think, because there are those out there who might be uncomfortable with the state of Israel and, you know, this or that policy in the West Bank or Gaza or something like that. But it seems that there are also those for whom any questioning of the state of Israel is basically called anti-Semitism. And then there are those who really are truly anti-Semitic. So let's parse this out a bit. What is anti-Semitism?
4: Anti-Semitism refers to the Semitic race, which, by the way, also includes those Near Eastern Muslims. So because they are part, they are Semites. So now the situation thing is to be anti-Semitic is to be against the race. So to say that, you know, Judaism and Jews should all just cease to exist, to be genocidal like Hitler was, to depict them with long hook noses in depictions of Jews in plays or something like that, like The Merchant of Venice or something like that.
1: Yeah,
4: those kinds of things are anti-Semitic because they are attacking the people, their race, and saying that they have no right or they have, it would be like the same as saying all Italians are greaseballs and all black people are lazy or something like this, the way that cartoons depicted them during earlier 20th century depictions in cartoons, the Japanese during World War II, you know, the flat faced almond shaped eyes, all this kind of stuff. And like, but exaggerating their physical features and stuff like that. That's what is racism. That's, you know, targeting a race and saying this race is below us or they are the object of scorn and disrespect.
1: Okay.
4: Dehumanizing, so, disrespect.
1: So that's an important distinction to make when coming to race versus the anti-religion. So that would then single out the Jews, like as members of the Jewish sect.
4: Correct. And anti-Judaism is something that, so first of all, we have to realize that 46 of the 73 books of the Old Testament we have in common with Jews. However, we also know that at the Council of Jamnia, they removed the deuterocanonical books because they were too closely pointing toward Jesus. And so we now look and we say, okay, when it comes to Judaism, it is necessary in many ways for a Catholic, a Christian, to be having the common belief because of those common scriptures and common beliefs, the Ten Commandments, all these different kinds of things. But then there are also things that we have to say, no, I'm an anti-Judaist. What am I an anti-Judaist? Because I don't believe in the removal of the deuterocanonical books. But the same way that it is necessary for a Christian in certain circumstances to be anti-Judaism is the same way that it's necessary for a Jew to be anti-Christian in regards to certain elements of the faith. Because, for instance, you can't be Jewish and say, oh, yeah, Jesus is God, you know. So those kinds of things, saying like, okay, in certain elements of the faith, I'm anti-Judaist or I'm anti-Christian for if you were Jewish, that has to be. It's of necessity.
1: Right.
4: For the distinctions of our religion.
1: Not hatred per se, but
4: correct.
1: But having a disagreement in theology, I guess, to
4: correct.
1: Bring it down to a really simple way of putting
4: it. Now, if I were to take that distinction in theology and then use that to hate upon them, that would now
1: that
4: be
1: would
4: anti-Semitism.
1: Be yeah. Now, I've noticed, Father, in the lectionary, sometimes verses get skipped, presumably in an effort to avoid any kind of misunderstanding that could lead to a kind of anti-Semitism. But that said, can you talk about what we read in the Gospels and in the epistles that we need to be aware of? We need to recognize that this is not anti-Semitism that's going on in Scripture.
4: Correct. So when we have scriptural depictions of things, we have to take them as historical and we have to take them as sources of truth and understanding of what was actually going on. So there are scriptures where it will talk about the Jews, obviously. So at the at the Passion, you know, we have the fact that they were chanting, crucify him, crucify him. And, you know, we have all these different things, even when it comes to the Eucharist, you know, and how the Jews quarreled amongst themselves and had and denied that he could offer his flesh as true food and his blood as true drink because they thought it was cannibalism, you know, and all these different kinds of things, you know. So there's going to be depictions of Jews, and we have to look at that and say, okay, but we were part of that crowd. You know, it's not the fact, and when we're talking about the historic depiction of what was going on in Jerusalem, in those different, in Israel at that time, we're dealing with historical accounts. We're not dealing with, and therefore, the contemporary Jew deserves our ire and our wrath.
1: That's a no. great point, yeah. Now, you know. I have one last question as we conclude this, to take it to kind of a political level just quickly. Is it mm-hmm. possible for someone to question the policies or actions of the state of Israel without being anti-Semitic?
4: Absolutely, because I'm not anti-Semitic, but I definitely question a lot of things that Benjamin Netanyahu does.
1: Mm-hmm. Well, there you go. Short and sweet.
4: Just the way that I can question things of my own government.
1: Yeah, without being anti-American.
4: Exactly.
1: Yeah. Thank you, Father Philip Michael Tangora. You can find his books, Holiness and Living the Sacramental Life, and This Is Our Faith, linked at sunrisemorningshow.com. Father, really appreciate it.
4: God bless everybody and have a wonderful day.
1: You too, Father. Thank you. All right, it's 17 past now on the Sunrise Morning Show. We're back with headlines right after this.
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0: completed an 11th night of strikes on Iran and has confirmed the soldier declared missing after an Iranian attack on a base in Jordan is now believed to be dead. Catholic Relief Services is working with the United States to send aid to Cuba under a new assistance plan from a Secretary of State Marco Rubio, and Pope Leo today has offered congratulations to the Conference of Major Superiors of Men in the United States, celebrating its 70th anniversary.
1: And who specifically did he offer those congratulations to?
0: Sunrise Morning Show regular Father Frank Donio.
1: Pretty cool.
0: Pretty cool.
1: Glad to see, you know, a guy who we recognize for being awesome get recognized by the Pope. But, yeah, it's pretty cool. Father Frank Donio, congratulations. I'm sure, you know, next time we have him on the show, I mean, he's been pretty busy of late. Next time we have him on the show, we got to ask him about this.
0: Of course.
1: I mean, it'll be very easy for us to come up with a topic for Father Donio next time we talk to him.
0: I would think. You're not kidding.
1: It's 21 minutes past the hour.
2: 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Hear now the author of the book, The Catholic Company Man, Deacon Eric Meyer from the Diocese of Boise, Idaho.
3: John chapter 3, verse 14-15, quote, "He who does not love remains in death. Anyone who hates his brother is a murderer, and you know that no murderer has eternal life abiding in him," end quote. This is embedded in paragraph 1033 in the Catechism about hell. And the bottom line is, quote, "We cannot be united with God unless we freely choose to love him. But we cannot love God if we sin gravely against him, against our neighbor, or against ourselves." The last sentence in 1033 says, "This state of definitive self-exclusion from communion with God and the blessed is called hell." We have to teach about hell as much as we teach about heaven and joy. Because the bottom line is, the church affirms, this is paragraph 1035, the teaching of the church affirms the existence of hell and its eternity. Immediately after death, the souls of those who die in a state of mortal sin descend into hell where they suffer the punishments of hell, eternal fire. I can't even imagine that, the fear of that. The chief punishment of hell is eternal separation from God, in whom alone can man possess the life and happiness for which he was created and for which he longs. We want heaven, so we better teach about the troubling possibility of the opposite, and the Catechism helps us.
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1: It's great to be joined by Dr. Chris Hackett, who's got a new book about Pascal, and it's not a book of philosophy or math. It's a book of prayers. It is called Pascal's Prayers. Good morning, Dr. Hackett.
4: Good morning. Good to be with you.
1: All right. So Pascal is probably known as the man behind the wager that gets brought up in a lot of apologetics. But how did you want to help show him as a man of prayer?
4: Well, I'm a seminary professor and been teaching Pascal for years. And Pascal's philosophy writings are something that, you know, when we start introducing that into the class, the air changes. He is so deep and so profound, and it still speaks so deeply today. And so when I was researching Pascal, I came across these deathbed prayers that he wrote called The Prayer Asking God for the Good Use of Illness. And I thought, we really need to get this more accessible to people. So translated them and put this together with Word on Fire Press.
1: Yeah, people are perhaps, again, maybe familiar with something like the Pensées or something like that. I'm struck by the one that he says that all men seek happiness, and that's the motive of everybody. Even the guy who hangs himself is seeking some kind of happiness, or at least the end of suffering.
4: Right.
1: And so how does a guy who thinks like that pray?
4: He prays deeply. Pascal, as you said, was one of those brilliant people in the 17th century. He had early in his life, really lived a short life, but he had a profound religious conversion. And it's the record of that is in what is called the Memorial. And that's in the book too. But once he had this

0: this encounter with Christ. He was he called it his night of fire, night of fire. And after that, he was really on fire for Christ. And this prayer was written in the last couple of years of his life. It's a long prayer. It's 15 parts. But when I started reading this, I saw how such a brilliant man, such a man of great devotion to Christ, prayed. And when I started praying these prayers, I realized this could help people who are sick, but also all of us who have the sickness of mortality. And that's really, I thought these prayers would have a great audience in that respect.
1: Got any favorites?
0: Oh, the whole thing is just remarkable.
1: Yeah, see, that's cheating, you know, so you got to say.
0: Yes, well, it's almost, you kind of immerse yourselves into these prayers, and they go deeper and deeper and deeper. By the very end, he is just completely conformed to Christ and just wants Christ to just conform himself to Christ completely. And it's just such a beautiful, beautiful prayer. I hope it has a wide audience.
1: Yeah, I love that you've also included a pope who wrote on Pascal. And if you're thinking about, like, what pope wrote on Pascal in depth, it must have been some philosophical pope from, like, the 19th century, or maybe Joseph Ratzinger. It's actually Pope Francis. Pope Francis has got a writing on Pascal. I remember when this came out, and I was like, yes, this is awesome. We actually got really excited about it at the Coming Home Network office where I work, because, you know, Pascal is actually really interesting for people who come through the philosophy door towards the Catholic Church. But what did Pope Francis have to say about Pascal?
0: Well, there's really two essential things. And Peter Kreeft did in the foreword, who wrote the foreword, is another marvelous contribution to the book. But he says, if you're new to Pascal, go to this book, Pascal's Prayers, and read Francis's Grandeur and Misery of Man. That's the title. It's a phrase from Pascal. But he says basically two things there, if I could summarize it. The first thing he says is that Pascal is exemplary in his understanding of the modern situation. Pascal is so incisive about the modern experience in the secular world, in a world where dominated by skepticism and doubt, and how to find faith in that context. And he does it not by, as you said earlier, he's such so brilliant in math and science and so on. It's not by escaping, avoiding modern knowledge and science and so on, but finding that certainty is beyond those things in faith. And so the first thing Francis' letter is show that Pascal's exemplary as a man of faith in a skeptical context, you could say. The second thing he does is vintage, you could say, vintage Francis, where he sees Pascal as exemplary as a Christian in his life. And what Pascal does at the end of his life, Francis notes this, it's really remarkable. He's very ascetic towards the end of his life, gives away most of his possessions, but he invites a homeless family into his home and serves them as he's suffering terribly through his final illness. He serves a homeless family, gives them food and housing, and lives with them. So Francis sees Pascal as exemplary in the manner that he lived as well.
1: I mean, some people listening probably just thought he was the probability guy who came up with the, you know, triangular infinite array thingy, you know. I mean, this is a guy who is, you know, so there, I remember people talk about how he might one day be canonized. I mean, so this is an incredible guy, yeah. Blaise Pascal. But if people want to get a copy of this book of his prayers that you've worked on, that also includes inside this book that essay from Pope Francis you and I've been referencing, how do they do so?
0: You can find it anywhere books are sold. Amazon, Word on Fire website, they're selling it. And in fact, I think I saw that if you buy a copy of the Poncés that you referenced earlier, you get a free copy of this prayer. So you can get a 2-for-1 there through Word on Fire. Absolutely.
1: I mean, then you've got the philosophy and the prayer, right? The the big brain and the big soul stuff, all in the same package. But very glad that you spent a little time with us this morning and helped us see this side of Pascal that maybe not a lot of people know about. Dr. Chris Hackett, thanks so much, and hope to talk to you again soon.
0: Thank you.
1: And again, if you go to sunrisemorningshow.com, you can also find some other great things. 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And she's always got good stuff, especially seasonal stuff. And she's been sharing some good summer ones with us. So go to sunrisemorningshow.com, enter your email address, and subscribe. 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
2: Good morning. The U.S. has launched strikes on Iran for an 11th straight day. U.S. Central Command has announced the completion of the latest wave of attacks last night. The strikes targeted military operations centers, aircraft hangars, and drone storage facilities, aiming to degrade Iran's ability to threaten commercial shipping in the Strait of Hormuz. Meanwhile, the U.S. military has confirmed the soldier declared missing after an Iranian attack on a base in Jordan is believed to be dead. Mark Mayfield reports.
3: The Pentagon has identified that soldier as 28-year-old Angel Rampersad. Two other service members were killed in the attack Friday. Rampersad was initially considered missing, but the Pentagon now says she is believed to be deceased. Meanwhile, a fourth U.S. soldier was killed on Sunday while attempting to disarm a downed Iranian drone in Iraq. This all comes as the U.S. has launched an 11th straight day of strikes on Iran. I'm Mark Mayfield.
2: Tropical Storm Bertha now appears to be headed toward Louisiana. The storm is currently about 140 miles southwest of the Florida Panhandle and headed toward Louisiana's Bayou Country with sustained winds of over 50 miles per hour. A tropical storm warning is in effect from the coast of Alabama to Morgan City, Louisiana. Nicolas Maduro will return to a New York courtroom as his lawyers continue their objections to the U.S. military action that removed the former Venezuelan president from power. Maduro is now being held in a Brooklyn jail while being prosecuted on drug trafficking charges. Pretrial hearing is scheduled for today. Catholic Relief Services is working with the United States to send aid to Cuba under Secretary of State Marco Rubio's new assistance plan. EWTN News reports that CRS and the U.S. sent the first flight with prepackaged food and hygiene kits for up to 700 Cuban families. In light of several recent immigration enforcement encounters that resulted in the loss of life, the chairman of the U.S. Bishops Committee on Migration has released a joint pastoral reflection with the chairman of the Subcommittee for the Promotion of Racial Justice and Reconciliation. From Vatican Radio, Deborah Castellano-Luboff reports.
4: The bishops stressed that law enforcement must never compromise human dignity or human life. They reiterated that we continue to affirm the legitimate role of civil authorities to implement the law in a humane manner and with respect for fundamental human rights, including the rights to life and due process. They insisted that the power of the state must always be exercised within the limits of the moral law. To that end, they continued, we call for accountability, transparency, and justice, which require that meaningful reforms be made to our immigration system. They reiterated, we are disturbed when we see among our people a climate of fear and anxiety around questions of profiling and immigration enforcement. Racial profiling, they noted, not only violates God-given dignity, but also inflicts profound harm on individuals, families, and communities by fostering fear, eroding trust, and increasing the risk of unjust and even tragic outcomes. The bishops acknowledged that their pastoral concerns were distinct from what civil law itself may permit. Acts that diminish or disregard the dignity of any person or group of people, Bishop Garcia and Bishop Cahill stressed, should never be normalized in our society. They identified the dehumanization of immigrants, regardless of their legal status, and the vilification of law enforcement officers as two examples of attitudes that should be never normalized. They also prayed for an end to dehumanizing rhetoric, racial prejudice, and violence. I'm Deborah Castellano-Luboff.
2: The U.S. House of Representatives has rejected an amendment to the defense spending bill that would ban transgender people from serving in the military. Tammy Trujillo reports.
5: The amendment was sponsored by Colorado Republican Lauren Boebert and would have codified President Trump's executive order calling for transgender individuals to be excluded from military service. On Tuesday, the House voted mostly along party lines to reject the amendment, with four Republicans siding with Democrats. I'm Tammy Trujillo.
2: That's the news. 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It's 35 minutes past the hour.
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2: Sunrise Morning Show is Father Hezekias Carnazzo from the Institute of Catholic Culture. 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
12: 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Blessed to be with you and your listeners today.
2: It is a blessing to have you, and we're going to be discussing sort of an outreach project of the Institute of Catholic Culture known as the Magdala Apostolate. So first of all, what is it?
12: You know, the Institute of Catholic Culture is dedicated to faith formation for adults. Yep. So I was driving my car down the road. This is a true story. On the radio, I heard, this is during the reign of the great Pope Benedict the 16th, he had ordered an apostolic visitation of some of the women, the communities of women religious in the United States. The document says this: the final report of the apostolic visitation of religious communities of women in the United States found that the formation programs among several communities did not have significant doctrinal content. The doctrinal confusion, which has undermined solid catechesis over the years, demonstrates the need for sound doctrinal formation, both initial and ongoing, for women religious and novices, just as it does for priests and seminarians. And so we decided, when we heard those words, to establish the Magdala Apostolate for the formation of women religious, offering them free of charge. Of course, this is the mission of the Institute of Catholic Culture, free of charge, an opportunity to do exactly what Rome asked, and that is to give the sisters, women religious and novices, formation, doctrinal formation, just as the priests and seminarians receive it. And using the church, following the church's call for the new evangelization, we made use of new technology. So using webinar formats, we can leave the sisters in their houses, in their convents, in their monasteries, dedicated to their mission. They don't have to go off to seminary. We could teach the classes live. We can bring the most orthodox theologians into their convents via webinar technology, yeah, and to be able to teach them in an effective, engaging, and live manner. And that's exactly what we've done, and we've done it free of charge. Classes in philosophy, theology, history, scripture, and really forming the sisters so that they can go out and give to those whom they serve the gift of truth that they have received.
2: So it's free of charge. So what, are you getting like so-and-so's mom who knows a lot about religion to come teach these classes?
12: No, it says they should be learning just as the priests and seminarians do. I mean, they need qualified seminary professors, and that's what we do. We bring in seminary professors, university professors, qualified priests. In fact, we have one of the superiors of one of the religious communities teaching because she has her PhD, and qualified teachers to form these sisters. There's an old philosophical principle that you cannot give what you do not have. These sisters are in our elementary schools. These sisters are in our nursing homes. They're in our youth groups. They're the ones out in the hands and feet of Jesus Christ ministering to God's people. And if we want our people to learn the faith, we better make sure the sisters have formation of it. You know, the day they put on the veil doesn't mean they suddenly have infused knowledge that they've gone through seminary. Most of these young ladies are dedicating their lives to Christ, come with little or no formation in the faith. They love the Lord. They have enough knowledge to make the commitment, but they're not well-formed in the faith, and that's what we have to give them, prepare them for the battle into which they are entering.
2: How do you see this as benefiting the church at large, Father?
12: You know, Annie, we hear so often about the priest crisis and, you know, the vocations crisis for priests. Nonsense. You know, I'm sorry, I'm a priest, right? So I can say this. How often our priests, we celebrate a half an hour mass in the morning, go back to the rectory, have our breakfast, cup of coffee, right? Things like that. I mean, that's not to come down on the priest, but let's be honest. It's the sisters that are out there forming the next generation. It's the sisters that are out there preparing for the next generation of priests. I firmly believe you get our sisters' communities healthy, you're going to make the church healthy. You're not going to have a vocation crisis for priests because you're going to have the witness of the sisters preparing the young men for a life dedicated to Christ. I really believe that. So if we can serve these sisters in a better way, you know, they left their purse at the front door of the convent when they entered. They can't be paying for seminary, which is why they oftentimes get left behind. And the church says things like this in a beautiful document, but very few times it actually applies what it is saying, and that's what we're dedicated to. And this the document continues in this way. In this way, we can hope, right, if the sisters receive this formation, in this way we can hope that the secularized contemporary culture with its negative impact on the very identity of religious as Christians and members of the church can be more readily overcome. And we've seen it time and time again. So many beautiful young communities now growing, having vocations, more than they can even receive because if they're dedicated to Christ, they're dedicated to the truth, they're dedicated to orthodoxy, then Annie, I have to tell you, there is no vocations crisis. They're growing, and the young people want to commit themselves to it.
2: Yeah, and registration is currently open for the next semester within the Magdala Apostolate, and I know there are a number of courses that are going to be offered. And, Father, I think a good amount of religious sisters listen to the Sunrise Morning Show. So do you accept new communities? If somebody listening right now would like to get their community involved or knows a community that might benefit from the Magdala Apostolate, can they register as well, and where do they do so?
12: Absolutely. Come check us out at instituteofcatholicculture.org, and you're going to see Magdala Apostolate there with all of the classes that we have prepared for the sisters. Please help spread the word, instituteofcatholicculture.org, Magdala Apostolate.
2: And you can find that linked at sunrisemorningshow.com. Thank you so much, Father Hezekias. Buon onomastico to the Magdala Apostolate, of course, Matt, named for St. Mary Magdalene, whose feast we celebrate today, who is the patron saint of contemplatives and the contemplative life, among others. So, pretty cool.
1: Them.
2: What was that? Sorry, Paul didn't turn on your mic.
1: Patron saint of converts.
2: Yeah.
1: Patron saint of penitent sinners, people ridiculed through their piety, perfume, nice. Pharmacists, a bunch of other things.
2: Yeah.
1: So patron saint of Salt Lake City, Utah Diocese.
2: Oh, yeah.
1: Didn't know if you knew that.
2: Yeah, happy feast day to the Diocese of Salt Lake City. By the way, if you are a religious sister and you're interested in, you know, joining the Magdala Apostolate so you can take these classes, again, it's free. I was just looking at the course offerings here. So church history and development of the consecrated life, Principles of Christian Philosophy, Moral Theology, Ancient and Biblical History, Mariology, and then in Scripture, the Pentateuch and historical books of the Bible.
1: Yep.
2: So those
1: That's
2: are
1: a pretty
2: all
1: good
2: the,
1: course load.
2: Yeah, those are all the courses that are offered for the fall semester, which I think, when does it begin? Begins in September, like right after Labor Day.
1: All right, throw the website out one more time.
2: InstituteofCatholicCulture.org/Magdala.
1: There you have it. All right, we're going to talk about Sigrid Undset and some cool news involving her with Amy Faye. Stay with us if you can. We got headlines as well coming up after the break. It's a quarter till.
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1: 13 till, here's Anna with headlines.
2: The U.S. military says it's completed an 11th night of strikes on Iran and meanwhile confirmed the soldier declared missing after an Iranian attack in Jordan is believed to be dead. In light of several recent immigration enforcement encounters resulting in the loss of life, the U.S. bishops have released a pastoral reflection, and Catholic Relief Services is working with the U.S. now to send aid to Cuba under a new assistance plan from Secretary of State Marco Rubio.
1: Next newscast coming up, well, for our EWT audience tomorrow, because we have them at the top and bottom of every hour here on the Sunrise Morning Show. Joined now by Amy Faye, Director of the Center for the Restoration of Christian Culture at Thomas More College for the Liberal Arts. Amy, welcome to the show.
18: Thank you.
1: So there is news on the cause of Sigrid Undset, Nobel Prize winner, novelist, Norwegian. What is your interest in her?
18: Well, I first encountered her works probably 2 decades ago. My mother-in-law gave me a copy of her Kristin Lovren's daughter, and I had been teaching English medieval literature then, and the novel just completely opened up medieval Christendom for me in a way that was transforming, and I began teaching her work. I still teach her work, and reading her work led me to her life, and I became enamored of her heroism, her holiness, and her example.
1: Well, we'll get into the news surrounding her cause here in just a minute, but I can't even believe it. I don't even know you, Amy. I can't believe I'm telling you this. and admitting this to all of our listeners. So I came into the Catholic Church in 2005, some 20 years ago. And when I say I read my way into the church, I don't mean I read Justin Martyr and Scott Hahn. I mean, I read lots of Flannery O'Connor and J.R.R. Tolkien and Walker Percy and G.K. Chesterton. So the Catholic literary tradition really drew me towards the Catholic faith. And here I am, some 21 plus years in the church, and I have never read Sigrid Undset. So what do you say to a person like me?
18: That I hear.
1: What do you say to a person like me?
18: Well, it's never too late to start. Stick with it. I know a lot of people who begin reading and they get really frustrated with the main character because she is headed for a train wreck. I don't like giving spoiler alerts, so I won't say more than that.
1: Well, any good novel's got a main character conflict, so you can leave it at that.
18: That's right. But a novel that's 1,100 pages, you have to want. It's an investment. And I have many close friends who make similar confessions. Hopefully none of my students who've been in the class, many of whom have similarly had, spiritual, their spiritual life has been enriched by reading the novel. So I would say, you could start small. You could read a pre-conversion novel, which is also a very good place to start, Gunnar's Daughter, and then maybe you'll get hooked and you'll move on to Kristen and the Master of Hesychen. So those are her two medieval works that I would recommend.
1: Okay, well, I'm rereading The Lord of the Rings in preparation for finally reading The Silmarillion, which I admit now also in public that I have never actually read. So there are some of these things they're so daunting.
18: I never have either, so we're in the same camp there.
1: I am so relieved to hear you say that. But, some of these works by some of these great Catholic authors with such comprehensive minds, they're so intimidating that you can sort of have them on your shelf and be like, man, I want to seem smart, so what if I put this on my shelf? But then you just hope nobody ever asks you about such things. But, you got the news, like the rest of us, that Bishop Frederick Hansen of Oslo announced at the beginning of July that Sigrid Undset's canonization cause would be opened, and, this fall things are going to be moving around with that. When you first picked up her work, did you think, I am reading the work of a potential saint?
18: I mean, maybe not when I first picked it up, but the more I read about her and the more I read what she read, the more I thought I am in the presence of someone who has profound insight and holiness, and who, who had a great deal of faith that sustained her in very difficult times. So her life was, from very early on, inspirational to me in my spiritual life.
1: Yeah.
18: In some respects, but the intimacy and familiarity with which she writes about saints, they're her friends, and her friendship with the saints was for me a kind of early indicator of her own sanctity.
1: Yeah, that's pretty cool. Now, when you assign Kristen Lavransdatter, and your students realize that you're giving them an 1,100 page novel about medieval, the medieval female experience, and all this other stuff, how do they respond? And how do they respond when they've actually gone through it?
18: I can't speak for every single one of them, but I mean, there are a lot of young men who are in the class and
1: they're like, please kill me now. No, thank you.
18: The novel's not all about, motherhood and nursing and dealing with sick children. It's very comprehensive, and she has such incredible insights into human nature. I mean, her handling of priests and their trials and challenges, her handling of both female and male characters. I would maybe compare her to someone like George Eliot in that kind of handling, but on a much deeper and more profound level. So I think there's something, I can't remember which male Catholic blogger said this is a novel that is has a kind of Viking spirit. And, so I think there's, not in that it's glorifying the pagan past, but it's definitely has elements that are of interest to of all sorts of readers. So I have students who love it, and they end up learning more about the kings of medieval Norway, and it kind of sends them off in other directions.
1: Yeah, actually, I should probably also point out that most of the people who have recommended her work to me have been men. interestingly enough, but there's another piece of this too. She's a Nobel Prize winner. And if she ends up being canonized, well, she's already by being in the conversation among some other very interesting people, because there are other people who are either canonized or on the path to canonization who have either won the Nobel Prize or been nominated, including Archbishop Oscar Romero, Aloysius Schwartz, who is an American from D.C., who's being, he's in the process. You've got Cardinal Stefan Wyszynski. You got Pope Paul VI was nominated, Pope St. Paul VI. And, of course, Mother Teresa, probably the most famous of the group to have won a Nobel Prize. What an interesting thing this says about the Church.
18: Right. Yeah, it really does. I mean, there was a lot of controversy in giving her the Nobel Prize precisely because of her views during that time. So it was a hard-won award, even in her own lifetime. I think that, there's, I suppose that gives us hope for the prize itself and for other prize winners. But no, she received the Grand Cross of St. Olaf, and she received many, secular honors during her lifetime, all of which were well-earned. But I obviously think that...
1: This would be the best of those honors?
18: This would be the best.
1: This would be the best one. Well, we got Amy Fay's article on Sacred Unset for First Things linked in the show notes at sunrisemorningshow.com. Thanks so much, Amy. That wraps it up for the Sunrise Morning Show on a Wednesday. We'll talk to you again tomorrow. May God bless you and keep you and grant you his peace.
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4: 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Today we pray for those who are lonely. Lord Jesus Christ, we praise you and love you. You call us friends, and your friends we wish to be. Console those who are lonely by making known to them your presence. Let the love of your Sacred Heart give them consolation. Bring into their lives good friends who will help them to grow in holiness. 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Make them rich in charity, ready to serve others. Amen.
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In the name of the Father, and of the Son, and of the Holy Spirit. Amen. The grace of our Lord Jesus Christ, the love of God, and the communion of the Holy Spirit be with you all. Brethren, on this feast of St. Mary Magdalene, let us acknowledge our sins and so prepare ourselves to celebrate the sacred mysteries. I confess to Almighty God and to you, my brothers and sisters, that I have greatly sinned in my thoughts and in my words, in what I have done and what I have failed to do, through my most grievous fault. Therefore I ask the Blessed Mary, Ever Virgin, all the angels with saints, you, my brothers and sisters, to pray for me to the Lord our God. May Almighty God have mercy on us, forgive us our sins, and bring us to everlasting life.

0: Let us pray. O God, whose only begotten Son entrusted Mary Magdalene before all others with announcing the great joy of the resurrection, grant, we pray, that through her intercession and example, we may proclaim the living Christ and come to see him reigning in your glory, who lives and reigns with you in the unity of the Holy Spirit, God forever and ever. Amen.
1: A reading from the second letter of St. Paul to the Corinthians. Brothers and sisters, the love of Christ impels us. Once we have come to the conviction that one died for all, therefore all have died. He indeed died for all, so that those who live might no longer live for themselves, but for him who for their sake died and was raised. Consequently, from now on, we regard no one according to the flesh. Even if we once knew Christ according to the flesh, yet now we know him so no longer. So whoever is in Christ is a new creation. The old things have passed away. Behold, new things have come.
2: Verbum Domini.

On the first day of the week, Mary Magdalene came to the tomb early in the morning, while it was still dark, and saw the stone removed from the tomb. So she ran and went to Simon Peter and to the other disciple whom Jesus loved and told them, "They have taken away the Lord from the tomb, and we don't know where they put him." Mary stayed outside the tomb weeping. And as she wept, she bent over into the tomb and saw two angels in white sitting there, one at the head and one at the feet, where the body of Jesus had been. And they said to her, "Woman, why are you weeping?" She said to them, "They have taken my Lord, and I don't know where they laid him." When she said this, she turned around and saw Jesus there, but did not know it was Jesus. Jesus said to her, "Woman, why are you weeping? Whom are you looking for?" She thought it was the gardener and said to him, "Sir, if you carried him away, tell me where you laid him, and I will take him." Jesus said to her, "Mary." She turned and said to him in Hebrew, "Rabboni," which means teacher. Jesus said to her, "Stop holding on to me, for I have not yet ascended to my Father. But go to my brothers and tell them, I am going to my Father and your Father, to my God and your God." Mary Magdalene went and announced to the disciples, "I have seen the Lord," and then reported what he told her.

The Lord Jesus has called us to take up a cross and follow him. And that's what many of us are doing here, following Jesus, trying to live a life of holiness in loving him and loving our neighbor. As we walk this journey with the Lord, we encounter many obstacles. And as we all know, it is a battle. And many times the battle is right here in the mind. No, there are many things that we have to persevere through. The saint we celebrate today, Saint Mary Magdalene, she is an excellent example of one who knows how to persevere in a spiritual life. She's able to take up her cross, to follow Jesus, and to love him so much that she lets nothing get in her way. Fear nothing.

8 and Mark chapter 16, Jesus casted 7 demons out of her. She was a wild woman before. Who knows what type of sinful activity she was engaged in? And then she finds Jesus. And Jesus forgives her. And as St. Paul says today, that, you know, in this encounter with Jesus, as we go forward in the life of God, the life of the Holy Spirit, we become a new creation. And so here is she finds Jesus, and now she's delivered from demons. She's set free from sin, and she feels a tremendous weight off of her. And then she follows Jesus with other women. And she is faithful to the end. So here she is now, as she's following the Lord, listening to his words, clinging to everything, sitting at his feet, taking it all in. And her love for him only grows. Especially as she learns how much he loves her. And so as she goes forward, and in following Jesus, there is now the Lord embracing the cross. Almost all his disciples or followers have abandoned him. You got Mary Magdalene, oh, the Blessed Virgin, St. John, the Beloved, who are there with him the entire time as he takes up the cross, as he's sentenced to death, and then carries this cross to Calvary. Now, many who were afraid to follow Jesus, they didn't want to be tortured and beaten mercilessly and cruelly like him, so they hid. However, Mary Magdalene and those others who stayed with Jesus, they loved him so much that they were not afraid to be hurt, to be arrested or apprehended. They just kept following him, standing there beside him. And so they come now to Calvary, and there she is, looking upon him. Of course, as she's looking upon him, she's grieved. No, she sees the Lord who has been beaten, who's clothed only in his blood. She sees him in extreme and excruciating pain. And this is heartbreaking for her. No, she's entered a very dark place. But even in this darkness, all around her and literally everywhere, she continues forward. She does not let the circumstances of the time sway her or discourage her from being with Jesus. She continues. Well, Jesus, you know, he dies. And then, you know, she is deeply traumatized like most of the other disciples. You know, they're very hurt. They're kind of numb to what just happened. And so she goes to the tomb. She goes to the tomb and finds it empty. And now it's still dark out there. She looks into the tomb and doesn't see him. There is all darkness. And imagine the sadness she's feeling. Okay? And then all of a sudden, these two angels appear, one at the where they laid him, one at one side and one at the other side, and says, "Woman, why are you weeping? You know, what's wrong with you?" Well, the angels know what he said, that he would rise again, and they know he's risen again. No, she had forgotten that. That's one thing, is that, you know, Jesus was saying that, yeah, I'm going to be handed over, and 3 days I'll rise again. No, that's not something she didn't recall right away. She, of course, yeah, she's given in to the trauma, no, in this, but she's still looking and search for Jesus. She hasn't given up a virtuous life.
And so all of a sudden,

Someone else appears, and it's Jesus. You don't recognize him at first. He says, "Woman, who are you looking for?" She turns around. There is Jesus there. "Sir, where have you laid him? Where is he? I'll take him." He says, "Woman," and she says, "Mary," and there she knows that this is Jesus. She recognizes the voice. She clings to him, and he tells her, "Hey, not right now. I haven't ascended to the Father. Don't touch me." He says, "Well, is that rude by Jesus to do that?" No. Jesus has more for her. And even though Jesus says, "Don't touch me," you know, she still continues. She listens to his words. No, she's told, he tells her something she doesn't want to hear. You know, she wants to be right there with him. But Jesus has more for her. So he sends her away. "Okay, go tell my disciples that I resurrected." And as a result of this, as the church has traditionally said, that she becomes to an apostle to the apostles. She goes and tells them that the Lord has risen, and she's off there. Now she does this with such great joy, happiness. So here we can learn a lot from the example of Saint Mary Magdalene as we're going forward, persevering. Now Mary, now in meeting the Lord, there is hope for her life. You know, she's becoming like a new person, and she doesn't let her shameful past get in the way of following the Lord. No, she doesn't let anything stop her. She's unstoppable, always abounding in the work of the Lord, something St. Paul tells us. Now, and then even in the darkness, she perseveres. Now, what about us? You know, as we're walking with Jesus, one of the greatest obstacles, one of the most heaviest things we carry is sometimes the past. Well, if we've confessed our sins, if we're striving for holiness now, even though we may have a dark history, a shameful past, we've been forgiven. And that's what we see at St. Mary Magdalene. She's been forgiven, but then how does she get through these things? Yeah, she probably has memory of her history. But yet she clings on to every word of Jesus Christ. She sits at his feet. She listens to him. And she knows that she's been forgiven and that she's loved, even though she's had a past. See, this is what we need to be convinced of, is that God loves us and he's forgiven us. And yeah, there may be memories of the past. You know, sins we've committed before. You know, we may feel them still in our body. They may cross our mind every once in a while, but they've been forgiven. No, now what we do is we repair. We hold on to the words of Jesus just as Mary Magdalene did. And there are times where, as we're walking with the Lord, where it's very dark, where we don't feel him. No, our life of prayer can be so dry. It's just everything is going wrong all around us. Well, it becomes very difficult to follow the Lord. We're being persecuted. We're being rejected. Maybe judged. And it hurts. But this dark place is a good place. As we see in Mary Magdalene, that here she is in the dark place. She's not afraid. She continues forward seeking Jesus, following him. And for us too, whatever comes our way, we look to Jesus. We look to his words. And here she is at a certain point in the gospel. You know, she knows she's loved. She's followed the Lord. And the Lord says, "Okay, stop holding on to me. There's more. And there's more for us. Always." See, Mary Magdalene, she's been with the Lord. The Lord's been with her. But as the Lord ascends into heaven, so comes the Holy Spirit with fire, with love. So now what she will have more of is Jesus himself.
Because, yeah, now he was with her before, she could see him, and but now he's going to be inside of her. She will become a temple of the Holy Spirit. And now she will have a deeper experience of him. Because now, through the power of his grace, she will inherit the mysteries of his life. So she will know him more profoundly than ever. Now, her life could be more conformed to his. And so there is only more love. And as the psalmist tells us, this love now is overflowing. And that's what she receives. That's what she looks forward to. That's what she has eventually. And that's what we have. Yeah, there's going to be times where, you know, we're going to have to get over these feeling things. That we're going to have to embrace, truly embrace the cross and whatever dark path that we have to walk through. But Jesus is there. We have his life in us. And that only builds union and communion with him. Because if we're going through darkness, we've entered the darkness he's entered. And he's showed us how to persevere through it. So now, today, we look to Mary Magdalene, who only loves Jesus. And it's through this love of him, it's through her knowing that she's loved, a love that she knows, a love that has made her a new creation, that she becomes Saint Mary Magdalene. And that's the message for us. Knowing you're loved by God, knowing that he's made you a new creation, and loving him through everything. That's how we persevere. God bless you all.

0: Let us keep our eyes fixed on Jesus as we offer our petitions before the throne of God.
1: For our Holy Father, that the Holy Spirit inspire and guide him. Pray to the Lord. For those who feel far from God or distant from the church, that like St. Paul at his conversion, they may come to know that the Lord is calling them to himself. We pray to the Lord. For the needs and intentions of all here present, and those who join us by radio, television, and internet, we pray to the Lord. For our deceased relatives and friends, and for all who have helped us, that they may receive the reward of their goodness and kindness, we pray to the Lord.
0: Lord, we bring to you all the places in this world where there is war and violence. And God, we ask you to touch the hearts of world leaders so that they may pursue true justice and peace. We pray to the Lord. Be gracious, Lord, to us who serve you, and in your kindness increase your gifts of grace within us, so that fervent in faith, hope, and love, we may be ever on the watch and persevere in doing what you command. We make our prayer through Christ our Lord. Amen.

Pray, brethren, that my sacrifice and yours may be acceptable to God, the Almighty Father. May the Lord accept the sacrifice at your hands, for the praise and glory of his name, for our good of all his holy church. Accept, O Lord, the offerings presented in commemoration of St. Mary Magdalene, whose homage of charity was graciously accepted by your only begotten Son, who lives and reigns forever and ever.

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0: Let us give thanks to the Lord our God. It is truly right and just, our duty and our salvation, always and everywhere to give you thanks, Lord, Holy Father, almighty and eternal God, through Christ our Lord. For the marvelous confession of your saints, you make your church fruitful with strength ever new, and offer us sure signs of your love, and that your saving mysteries may be fulfilled, their great example lends us courage. Their fervent prayers sustain us in all we do. And so, with all the angels and saints, we too give you thanks as in exaltation we acclaim.

You are indeed holy, O Lord, the fount of all holiness. Make holy, therefore, these gifts, we pray, by sending down your Spirit upon them like the dewfall, so that they may become for us the body and blood of our Lord Jesus Christ. At the time he was betrayed and entered willingly into his passion, he took bread and, giving thanks, broke it and gave it to his disciples, saying, "Take this, all of you, and eat of it, for this is my body, which will be given up for you."

In a similar way, when supper was ended, he took the chalice, and once more giving thanks, he gave it to his disciples, saying, "Take this, all of you, and drink from it, for this is the chalice of my blood, the blood of the new and eternal covenant, which will be poured out for you and for many for the forgiveness of sins. Do this in memory of me."

Therefore, as we celebrate the memorial of his death and resurrection, we offer you, Lord, the bread of life and the chalice of salvation, giving thanks that you have held us worthy to be in your presence and minister to you. Humbly we pray that, partaking of the body and blood of Christ, we may be gathered into one by the Holy Spirit. Remember, Lord, your church spread throughout the world, and bring her to the fullness of charity, together with Leo, our Pope, and Stephen, our Bishop, and all the clergy. Remember also our brothers and sisters who have fallen asleep in the hope of the resurrection, and all who have died in your mercy. Welcome them into the light of your face. Have mercy on us all, we pray, that with the Blessed Virgin Mary, Mother of God, with Blessed Joseph, her spouse, with the blessed apostles, and all the saints who have pleased you throughout the ages, we may merit to be co-heirs to eternal life, and may praise and glorify you through your Son, Jesus Christ.

0: At the Savior's command, informed by divine teaching, we dare to say, Our Father, who art in heaven, hallowed be thy name. Thy kingdom come, thy will be done, on earth as it is in heaven. Give us this day our daily bread, and forgive us our trespasses, as we forgive those who trespass against us. And lead us not into temptation, but deliver us from evil. Deliver us, Lord, we pray, from every evil. Graciously grant peace in our days, that by the help of your mercy, we may be always free from sin and safe from all distress, as we await the blessed hope and the coming of our Savior, Jesus Christ. For the kingdom, the power, and the glory are yours, and forever. Lord Jesus Christ, who said to your apostles, Peace I leave you, my peace I give you, look not on our sins, but on the faith of your church, and graciously grant her peace and unity in accordance with your will live and reign forever and ever.
1: Amen.
0: The peace of the Lord be with you always.
1: And

Behold, the Lamb of God, behold him who takes away the sins of the world. Blessed are those called to the supper of the Lamb. Lord, I am not worthy that you should enter under my roof, but only say the word, and my soul shall be healed.

For those who cannot now receive Jesus in the Blessed Sacrament, we offer the following prayer. O Jesus, Thou hast given us in the Holy Eucharist Thy body and blood to be our spiritual nourishment, through which we may have life everlasting. Would that I were able to receive Thee this day in Holy Communion. I desire with all my heart to receive the living bread which comes down from heaven. O Lord, I am not worthy that Thou shouldst enter under my roof. Say but the word, and my soul shall be healed. Let me taste at least the sweetness of a spiritual communion. Come to me, Jesus, my Lord, my Master. Come and refresh my soul. Strengthen me that in union with Thee I may do perfectly the Heavenly Father's will. Let me never be separated from Thee by sin. Soul of Jesus, sanctify me. Body of Jesus, save me. Blood of Jesus, wash me. Water out of the side of Jesus, purify me. 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O good Jesus, hear me. Hide me within Thy sacred wounds. O Sacred Heart of Jesus, receive me. O Immaculate Heart of Mary, plead for me and love me. Amen.

0: Let us pray. May the holy reception of your mysteries, Lord, instill in us that persevering love with which Saint Mary Magdalene clung resolutely to Christ her Master, who lives and reigns forever and ever.
1: Amen.
0: O Lord, be with you. May Almighty God bless you, the Father, and the Son, and the Holy Spirit.
1: Amen.
0: Go in peace, glorifying the Lord by your life. 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

0: Angelus.
1: In the name of the Father, and the Son, and the Holy Ghost. Amen. The angel of the Lord declared unto Mary, Hail Mary, full of grace, the Lord is with thee. Blessed art thou among women, and blessed is the fruit of thy womb, Jesus.
2: Holy Mary, Mother of God, pray for us sinners, now and at the hour of our death.
1: Behold the handmaid of the Lord.
2: Be it done unto me according to thy word.
1: Hail Mary, full of grace, the Lord is with thee. Blessed art thou among women, and blessed is the fruit of thy womb, Jesus. And the Word was made flesh. Hail Mary, full of grace, the Lord is with thee. Blessed art thou among women, and blessed is the fruit of thy womb, Jesus. Pray for us, Holy Mother of God. Let us pray.

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1: Welcome to Catholic Connection with Teresa Tomeo, keeping you connected to your faith and your world. Teresa tackles the issues of faith and culture, the pro-life message, and media awareness. And now, here's Teresa Tomeo.
2: And it's a Wednesday morning. Great to be back with you. It is Wednesday, July 22nd, 2026. And thanks to Vanessa Denhagarmo for filling in for me yesterday. You know, technology is wonderful when it works, and sometimes it works and sometimes it doesn't. And yesterday was one of those days. So I called V and she stepped up to the plate as always and did a great job of guest hosting. So we're still having a little bit of a technical issue. I may sound a little bit different than I do normally, but we are working on it. We have our crack engineering team looking to things, but we have a show. And you know what they say, the show must go on. And we have a great one for you today. Very excited. We're going to have our weekly update with our friends at Live Action. Kimberly Bird is joining us, and she recently organized an important press conference with several members of Congress regarding the refunding of Planned Parenthood. And we'll get an update on that as well as other breaking pro-life news. And there's always something, right? It's a Wednesday, so you know what that means, Shrines and Wonders Wednesday, of course. And we are going to be taking a look at where the Pope visited yesterday. Of course, he's still on vacation until the 27th, July 27th, spending most of the time at Castel Gandolfo, just south of Rome. But yesterday he ventured quite a bit south, about 2 hours south, and he was on the border of the region of Lazio, where Rome is located, and Campania, to the beautiful, amazing, incredible shrine of Monte Cassino. That is an incredible place. And a lot of people, unfortunately, when they are heading down south, maybe they've done their Rome trip already and they're going down to the Amalfi Coast or maybe even further south over on the other side to the Adriatic. It's right along the main freeway and you can see it. It's just this towering, beautiful structure. It's just phenomenal. It was rebuilt after World War II, of course. But that's where St. Benedict and St. Scholastica, even though they're from Umbria, are buried. And he spent time there, went to the tomb of St. Benedict and had lunch with the Benedictines. But that's a place you really need to visit. The structure itself is magnificent. And the views from that area of the mountains there in southern Lazio, northern Campania, are just stunning. So we'll take you there to Monte Cassino, and then we'll take you back up a little bit further north of Monte Cassino to the Eternal City, back to the Eternal City of Rome. Joan Lewis with us with all the late breaking news out of the Vatican. And that is the first hour of the show. Second hour of the show, have you ever heard of this new thing among young people with social media called look maxing? Yeah, I'll explain. But it's in connection with this young man who's only 20 years old and is already a multimillionaire. And he's getting a lot of press, not all of it good, because he's like the male version of everything that's wrong with the pressure of social media. Not that he's a bad young man. He's successful. He's very creative. He's you know, technologically savvy, but he's very much into appearances. And what the research is showing, and this ties in with a new story about France banning social media for teens under 15, is that men are now facing the same pressures that we women have always faced for decades in terms of pressures to look and, you know, model yourself after someone on TV or in print. So we'll discuss in 2 cents, and then really looking forward to conversing with my dear friend Lewis Brown, who is the executive director of the Christ Medicus Foundation. He's going to take a look at the U.S. Religious Liberty Commission, the draft report that was recently released. We'll have 2 segments with Lewis. So that is the show, as we say, in the news business and the media business in general. That's the rundown. And we'll take a look, of course, at the weather. There's a lot of news stories weather-wise, which we'll have in the news for you coming up in just a minute or so. But the National Weather Service is saying we have scattered thunderstorms with severe gusts, hail, and a tornado risk that are possible near a cold front from the Ohio Valley to the Mid-Atlantic. We have Tropical Storm Bertha expected to bring tropical storm conditions to portions of the Gulf Coast and the Panhandle in Florida into Louisiana through Wednesday. And we're also, of course, watching the heat wave that is out in California. They're still affected by that. So that's a look at the weather today on a Wednesday and our rundown, as we say in the biz, right now, already 4 minutes past the hour, and we need to get started with the news for you on a Wednesday. So here we go. 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As EWTNnews.com tells us, the bishop's annual campaign began on Sunday and runs through the end of this week, highlighting God's design for married love, the gift of life, and the church's teaching on NFP methods. To educate people on the matter, the NFP program of the USCCB is developing a poster each year, which they already have out now, of course, with supportive materials to be displayed in a number of areas, including parishes, hospitals, NFP classrooms, marriage preparation sites, doctor's offices, family life centers, and campus ministry centers. Back in 1981, the Catholic Church in the U.S. working to strengthen efforts to make natural family planning and church teaching more widely known and used. And to further the mission, the Bishop's Conference established the NFP program. In other news this morning, Nathan Morley with the Vatican News Department says a death toll from Venezuela's devastating twin earthquakes now numbering into the thousands, but it still could rise.
3: There were 1,400 aftershocks following the two main earth movers, which shook a nation and an entire continent. National Assembly President Jorge Rodriguez says the official death toll is now 5,208, while more than 16,000 people have been injured. This will rise, but the full extent of the loss of life won't ever be totally calculated. The coastal state of Huara is worst affected. Large areas will take years to build back. International aid agencies who are providing emergency funding are warning of disease, especially due to chronic lack of fresh water. It's a gargantuan challenge for interim President Delcy Rodriguez and her administration. Washington's pledged $150 million worth of help, but is still holding the whip hand on an array of economic sanctions plus strictures over a nation grievously suffering. National catastrophes do and can happen to any nation at any time, yet the poorest and the least equipped to help their citizens so need humanitarian help. This is a time for olive branches rather than big sticks. For Vatican Radio, James Birch reporting.
2: Well, Leo, as we mentioned earlier, making a private visit yesterday to the beautiful Abbey of Monte Cassino, where St. Benedict is buried, the pontiff making that journey while on vacation at Castel Gandolfo, where he will remain, as we mentioned earlier, through the weekend. At Monte Cassino, he prayed at the tomb of St. Benedict, considered the father of Western monasticism. He said, entrusting him with his plea for peace in those regions of the world marked by bloodshed and conflict. The Pope also having a pranzo or lunch with the Benedictine community at the Abbey. Leo's surprise visit there was his first since election to the papacy back in 2025. The Abbey of Monte Cassino, founded by St. Benedict all the way back in 529, will be celebrating the 1500th anniversary of its founding in 2 years, actually 3 years, in 2029. President Trump says Iran desperately wants to meet. He made the comment while speaking in the Oval Office yesterday.
4: One of the first things we did early in the administration, they would have a nuclear weapon and you wouldn't have Israel. And in my opinion, you wouldn't have various other countries in the Middle East that all begun.
2: This comes as the U.S. has conducted strikes on Iran for 10 straight nights. Three U.S. soldiers were killed in Iranian attacks on bases in Jordan and Iraq over the weekend. Iran's Islamic Revolutionary Guard Corps also claimed its aerospace force used cruise missiles to destroy Amazon's central data infrastructure in Bahrain in an attack that also targeted U.S. air defense systems. And Secretary of War Pete Hegseth testifying about Iran war funding in the Senate yesterday. With the war escalating, he told the Senate Appropriations Committee that the White House's $88 billion supplemental funding request is critical to ensure America's military readiness across the board.
5: President Trump's following a simple logic. The military requires a generational investment to deliver on peace through strength.
2: Hegseth being joined by Joint Chiefs Chair General Dan Kane. His appearance comes following the confirmed recent deaths, as we mentioned, of two U.S. soldiers from Iranian strikes in Jordan and another service member death in Iraq during a controlled explosion to destroy an Iranian drone. Several anti-war protesters interrupted the beginning of that hearing. And President Trump has directed the administration to allow U.S. air carriers to fly directly to Lebanon. Trump making the announcement in a post on Truth Social. It comes after Trump met with Lebanese Lebanese President Joseph Aoun at the White House on Tuesday. Trump said the Lebanese leader has done a remarkable job as he works to transform his country and is excited for Americans to visit Lebanon. But speaking of travel, Monica Nelson tells us the State Department is now warning Americans to stay alert as tensions between the U.S. and Iran continue to rise.
6: Officials say the security situation remains unpredictable and could escalate without warning. The department notes that U.S. diplomatic facilities have been targeted, including some outside of the Middle East. Americans traveling or living in the region are urged to use extra caution and prepare for possible travel disruptions. The State Department has issued a worldwide travel caution until further notice. I'm Monica Nelson.
2: Republicans trying to codify President Trump's border security priorities. The push is led by Texas Congressman Chip Roy.
7: What's it going to take before we work together to make sure the border remains secure, no matter the occupant at 1600 Pennsylvania Avenue?
2: He says if there is a future Democratic president, they could easily roll back when the president has done for national security. The legislation expands Homeland Security's authority over the asylum process. It also establishes new penalties for those who overstay their visas by more than 10 days. And Nicaraguan President Daniel Ortega is teasing plans now to do away with elections in his country. He's serving his fourth straight term since taking power in 2007, and he floated the idea of ending elections by next year during a government rally marking the 47th anniversary of the Sandinista Revolution's takeover of that country. And while Ortega asserted that there won't be any more elections, he did not provide details on how voting would be formally scrapped. The U.S. is one of many countries that have accused the Nicaraguan leader of being a dictator, while the U.N. Human Rights Council has accused the government there of systematic abuses and authoritarian rule. Michael Kastner tells us Department of Health Secretary Robert Kennedy Jr. says the cyclosporiasis outbreak is now under control.
8: His announcement comes as thousands of people in the U.S. have gotten sick from the parasite, with most experiencing severe diarrhea. The Food and Drug Administration had linked the outbreak to shredded iceberg lettuce from a Taylor Farms facility in Mexico. Mexican health authorities, however, said their own investigation didn't find evidence that the outbreak originated there. The majority of the cases have been reported in Michigan, where more than 6,500 cases have been reported. I'm Michael Kastner.
2: Also out of the health department yesterday, the federal government withholding almost $1 billion in Medicaid for California over fraud concerns. Here's Health and Human Services Secretary Robert F. Kennedy Jr. making the announcement yesterday.
9: We have a duty to stop the payments, demand answers, and then follow the evidence wherever it leads.
2: The Trump administration says California has seen a huge spike in billing for in-home services, up 24% compared to a 12% jump across the rest of the country. The governor, Gavin Newsom, posting on social media, the spike isn't about fraud. It's about keeping seniors and people with disabilities out of nursing homes. He claims the fraud claims is a political stunt. Minnesota also seeing money withheld because of those fraud claims. And severe weather, as we mentioned, slamming several parts of the country this week. Reporter Aaron McLaughlin tells us possible tornadoes formed in the New York City area yesterday.
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2: And tornado and flood watches were issued for more than 30 million people stretching from the New York City area through Philadelphia and down into parts of the Mid-Atlantic, with powerful storms inflicting rain, heavy rain, and damage across multiple metro areas. It's a Wednesday. Thanks for tuning in to EWTN's Catholic Connection. We'll be right back.
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2: Thanks so much for tuning in to Catholic Connection on a Wednesday morning. And we catch up today with all the pro-life activities going on and pro-life breaking news. Kimberly Bird is with us from the wonderful pro-life organization, Live Action. We do a monthly update with them once a month. It's always great to get the latest news. Kimberly, thanks for joining us. So you sent me a very interesting story regarding a press conference that you organized connected to Planned Parenthood and their many issues. And I guess several members of Congress attended. Good morning. Thanks for joining us.
16: Good morning, Teresa. Thank you for having me. Yes, last week on Capitol Hill, we led a coalition with several other prominent pro-life organizations in order to continue to put the pressure on to defund Planned Parenthood, which, as you know, received funding once again beginning July 4th. They had been defunded for 1 year only through the Big Beautiful Bill that was signed last year, but now they are receiving hundreds of millions of dollars in taxpayer funding. And so we wanted to just bring everyone's attention again to the need to defund this evil organization. And we did have several members of Congress, Representative Mary Miller, we had Representative Mark Harris, and we even had Senator Josh Hawley there to just continue to express the need no need for taxpayers to be funding this organization, abortions, and even cross-sex hormones for minors. It's horrible.
2: Yeah. And so what do you think is going to happen with this? I mean, how long are we away from defunding them again? Is that still a possibility, you think, in the near future?
16: So it was as of last week. We were continuing to have conversations about a possible reconciliation 3.0. But as of yesterday, we think that has probably, the ship has sailed on that. And so we are just trying to have every conversation we can in order to make sure that it happens after the midterm. That would be a reconciliation 4.0. And so between now and the midterms, that's when not only pro-life organizations, but all taxpayers should be telling their congressmen, congresswomen, and letting them know that you do not want your money going to fund Planned Parenthood.
2: You know, with all the money they're getting, and once again here with this funding, you would think that they would just, not that we want them to just go about their business because their business is killing people, but they're still targeting, and in a very, very big way, since the overturning of Roe v. Wade, it's gotten extremely aggressive, as you well know. There's lawsuits in several different areas of the country, including a massive lawsuit in California. I just interviewed, as I was telling you during the break, the top attorney from the Thomas More Center, who is representing Heartbeat International. They really want to attack these pregnancy resource centers and bankrupt them, basically. And isn't it kind of shocking, though, considering how big Planned Parenthood is, all the money they make, all the money they can fundraise, all the donations they get from the left, and they're still going after pregnancy resource centers? To me, that is a sign that we are impacting them, don't you think?
16: Absolutely. So, yes, they receive $832 million every year in taxpayer funding. They kill over 430,000 babies every year. And yet Planned Parenthood says that's not enough. They want to bring down the organizations that actually provide true health care to women. These pregnancy resource centers, there are 20 pregnancy resource centers for every one Planned Parenthood. They offer so much care and love and support to women, children, and families, and they give them an opportunity to see a live-action video like baby Olivia, or to have an ultrasound and actually hear the heartbeat of their child. It's very sad when you see Planned Parenthood say, you know what, it's not enough for us to, you know, these numbers aren't enough. They want to see abortions happen, and it's very sad. So we definitely, you know, want to keep in our prayers these lawsuits happening, especially with Thomas More Society.
17: Yeah, it's amazing to me. It's such a case of projection, because they accuse us of not caring for women and families, and

0: funds. Think what that could do with true health care. We could see, you know, just an increase of family, marriage, family, children in our country if we were to redirect those funds.
1: Almost $1 billion. That is just, it's so overwhelming, and it just turns my stomach. We're talking with Kimberly Bird from Live Action, of course, liveaction.org, for our monthly pro-life update. Now, you were mentioning during the break, Senator Josh Hawley, who's such a great pro-life warrior, is doing another investigation on the abortion pill, correct?
0: He is, yes. It was actually just released a day or two ago that that he's going after an organization called Plan C, which directs women in states such as Florida, where I am from, Oklahoma, and Texas, to clinics that will send them the abortion pill. And they're trying, this is an organization that is focused on basically shipping or mailing the abortion pill into states that want to protect life. And so he's asking the DOJ to look into this investigation, and he's done this a couple of times. I really appreciate the senator working on this, on the very dangerous chemical abortion pill, because it is, incredibly dangerous, not only to the preborn child, but also to women. And it is the number one way for abortion in our country right now. 65% of all abortions are through chemical abortion. And so, again, the DOJ needs to look into this, and we need to stop this very dangerous abortion pill from coming across state lines.
1: Well, and that's the other situation that Planned Parenthood is so upset about, is because of these pregnancy resource centers are giving women the full story about their, quote unquote, doing the air quotes, options, and letting them know about the dangers of the abortion pill, but also letting them know about the success of abortion pill reversal. So they don't want any of that. That's why they want to shut down places like
0: Absolutely.
1: Heartbeat International. Right. Right.
0: I think it's so important that people know about abortion pill reversal. And really, it's just a regimen of progesterone, because it's mifepristone, the first pill in the abortion pill regimen. It depletes the woman of progesterone, which is the nutrients to save the child. And so it essentially starves the preborn child in the womb. And so what pregnancy resource centers can do is they can put a woman who has taken the first abortion pill but not the second one in touch with a doctor who can give her true health care and administer progesterone treatments to save the life of the child. And that is the greatest good, I think, that pregnancy resource centers do.
1: I was so sad, I'm sure you were too, and all of us in the pro-life movement. We lost such a great pro-life warrior in Senator Lindsey Graham. What are your thoughts about that, Kimberly, in terms of where we go from here? Such a loss.
0: It was an incredible loss, and I know our CEO and founder, Lila Rose, it definitely put out a statement on, great loss for the country and for the pro-life movement. It's important that we, as a country, find leaders that are going to stand for pro-life values, for family values, marriage and family and children. And so it's important that we continue to seek out and lift up good leaders and continue to put them into office.
1: I saw some of the statements by a number of pro-life organizations, including Susan B. Anthony, Pro-Life America, and Marjorie Dannenfelser, was saying that he was the one on which they could always count, the person they could always count, because when others, even if they were pro-life most of the time, would get nervous or back down on something, he was always there on the front lines with them. So just a great loss. Kimberly, thank you so much. Go ahead.
0: I was just going to say, and that brings me back to, us calling on Senator Josh Hawley and several other members of Congress last week. We have to have people that we can count on. We could count on him, and I'm very sorry for his family's loss, but we also, just need to continue to find these leaders that are going to stand up, and we can count on them.
1: Yeah, especially as we move into the midterms. We'll have to talk about that as we get closer. Kimberly, thank you so much for your great work. Give Lila our love. And again, the website for Live Action is liveaction.org, and we look forward to checking in with you, my dear, next week. Next month. Does that sound good?
0: Sounds great. Thank you.
1: All right. Have a great day. Kimberly Bird is with Live Action. And once a month, we come to her and ask her about different stories in the news and what's on the front lines. And we're also keeping a close eye on the
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0: Welcome back. It is a Wednesday morning and great to be with you here at EWTN's Catholic Connection, July 22nd, 2026. And if you heard our news earlier, then you know that the Holy Father, and Joan is going to talk more about this, is still in Castel Gandolfo, hopefully enjoying some rest and relaxation. And it sounds like he had a great day yesterday. He traveled from south of Rome, which is where Castel Gandolfo, the town, is located, about 30 minutes south of Rome. So he's about maybe an hour and a half, 2 hours from the beautiful shrine of Monte Cassino, the Abbey of Monte Cassino. And you can find it online at Abbazia, that's spelled A-B-A-Z-I-A, montecassino.it. And when you go to the homepage, you'll see a beautiful picture, or pictures actually, of the Pope arriving there yesterday. So this monastery is absolutely incredible. It rises, you come through these trees in this certain area along the freeway as you're heading south and crossing, just about crossing the border from Lazio into Campania. And you see over to your left, if you're heading south, obviously if you're going north, it's going to be on your right. You can't miss it. It just is so large. And it's absolutely incredible in terms of the structure. Now, it was rebuilt after World War II, where it really had a lot of issues in terms of suffering greatly, almost completely torn down because of the bombings during that war. So it's just beautiful the way they restored it. But the most important thing about this beautiful abbey is this is where, of course, now there's still an active life there, a monastic life there, but this is where the twins, St. Benedict of Scholastica, St. Benedict of Norcia, and St. Scholastica, his twin sister, are both buried. Now, they were born in the beautiful Umbrian town of Norcia. Norcia suffered from a great earthquake back in 2016, and believe it or not, 10 years later, it's just starting to come back to life. And if you still visit that area, for example, it's not too far from Kasia, which is obviously the where St. Rita of Kasia is buried. But that whole part of Umbria that was hit by the earthquake in 2016, there are so many places that were so devastated by that earthquake that are still filled with scaffolding, and you could see a lot of rubble. And it's taken a while. There was a big dedication because of the importance, obviously, of the monastery in Norcia, and obviously the birthplace of both St. Benedict and St. Scholastica and the church there. So there was a bigger effort, I think, in that area versus some of the smaller towns that were impacted that are still struggling. But if you can do both, for example, let's say you're in Assisi, and obviously it's a year of St. Francis, and you plan on visiting Assisi, you could go east, southeast, to Norcia and visit the home and the birthplace of these two incredible saints. And then after you do your Rome trip, head a little bit further south. Again, it's only about less than a two-hour trip to Monte Cassino. It's an easy day trip from Rome, and it is well worth it. Again, it is a stunning place, and the tomb is off the charts. Now, there's some great pictures on the Vatican website, and Joan Lewis will have more details on this, but there's pictures on our website at EWTNnews.com about the visit, also the Vatican website, the Vatican News website, and on the homepage of the Abbey website, again, which is Abbazia, which is Abbey in Italian, montecassino.it. Now, when reading the lovely story that was on EWTNnews.com this morning, I came across a terrific video, a report that was put together by our friend Alan Holdren, who is a former head of the EWTN News office in Rome, is still doing some great freelance work for us at EWTN. So we're going to play this report and take a listen to the importance of this shrine, this monastery, and what's happened here over the centuries. And when we come back, we'll talk a little bit more about why this is a must-see on your Italy bucket list. So let's listen to this beautiful report by Alan Holdren, all about Monte Cassino.
1: The Battle of Monte Cassino was one of the longest and bloodiest battles of World War II, and has been described as the largest aerial bombardment ever against a single building. It took place between January and May of 1944, as Allied forces tried to break through the German defensive line known as the Gustav Line, which blocked the road to Rome. Believing the abbey, the most strategic position along the defensive line, had become a German stronghold, Allied bombers dropped 250 tons of explosives, reducing the historic monastery to rubble. 82 years after its destruction, the rebuilt abbey continues to carry forward the legacy of Saint Benedict. Time and again, the monastery has risen from the ruins, reflecting the enduring faith that inspired its founder, Saint Benedict.
2: Da queste distruzioni, il monachesimo qui a Monte Cassino è sempre...
3: After each destruction, monastic life at Monte Cassino has always been reborn. This is why the abbey's motto is Successa Vischerit, a root that has been cut returns to bloom. Today, Monte Cassino is home to a small community of 8 monks. We try to live according to the Benedictine rule, balancing work, prayer, and study. There's also an important work of preservation and safeguarding, caring for the cultural heritage we have received. There is also an important work of preservation and safeguarding, caring for the cultural heritage we have received, much of which survived the bombing, and which has continued to grow over time through the monastery's archive and library.
2: L'archivio che la biblioteca del monastero.
0: The Abbey of Monte Cassino, by the way, and its surrounding battlefields and memorials serve as a powerful reminder of the cost of war. And it's a beautiful place, and I can understand, considering the Holy Father's emphasis recently asking to pray for world peace, why he would want to visit there. Also, obviously, because of the tombs of Saint Benedict and Saint Scholastica. But that's the other thing that's so special about this location, is a great way to honor those who sacrificed so much and gave everything during World War II. So it's not only religiously significant in terms of our church history with the monasticism, and of course, Saint Benedict, considered the one who was, you know, ahead of all monasticism, started everything. But it is also important in terms of history for the United States and their involvement in the war, history for the world and what happened in World War II. But actually, the construction of it, the reconstruction of it, is just something to really see, and it's breathtaking. And if you even do like a Google search, for example, you know, it's in my book. I have a lot of detail in Shrines and Wonders, the first volume. The pictures, it's just so phenomenal. It sits on top of a hill just above the town of Cassino, named after the mountain there, so Monte Cassino. But again, a lot of people will go by and they'll see it and they'll go, oh, isn't that pretty? And they'll keep going south on their way to Naples, Sorrento, the Amalfi Coast, and they don't bother pulling off the freeway. And I suggest doing a tour to get the full history and the importance of the monastic life, which continues there. As you heard in Alan's fine report, there's a small group of monks that still live there and pray. And if you're lucky enough, blessed enough, sometimes you can go, obviously, when they're involved in their prayer and their chanting. Such a wonderful place. It's Monte Cassino, and it is worth a visit. It goes back to the 6th century originally, by the way. And as we mentioned, it has a rich and multifaceted history spanning almost 1,500 years. So think about this. In 529, that's when it was founded. So in 2029, they will be marking 1,500 years. Now think about what we're celebrating this year, the 800th anniversary of the passing of St. Francis of Assisi. Okay? But if you think about that, this abbey was founded much earlier, in 529. Monte Cassino, worth a visit. We'll be right back.

0: Men, when was the last time you invested in your faith? 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

0: Connection on a Wednesday. And speaking of Monte Cassino and all things Rome and the Pope, we have Joan Lewis with us this morning, as we always do on Wednesdays. So you and I, girlfriend, were talking during the break and back and forth via emails about just how amazing Monte Cassino is. And the pictures from the Pope's visit were phenomenal. Good morning.
1: Well, good afternoon from another warm day in Rome. It must be from here. I don't know where it's warm. But anyway, we're establishing all kinds of new records, et cetera. I hope it's nicer where you are. But back to Monte Cassino, you know, you gave a great description of it just a few minutes ago and how old it is. Of course, it was nearly completely destroyed in the Second World War, February 1944, because the Allies thought that the Germans were out there and did some bombing. And however, in post-war reconstruction, the Abbey was rebuilt. But what the Pope did mainly, and here's another reason to go there, St. Benedict is buried there. So if you want to pray at the tomb of this amazing saint, whose twin sister, by the way, his name's Scholastica. Anyway, the Pope paused at the tomb, and he pleaded really with Benedict for peace. And that's, you know, as I said in a note to you before we went on air, I mean, peace was the first word out of the Pope's mouth when hours, minutes after his election. He appears on the balcony of St. Peter's Basilica, and the first words out of his mouth are, "Peace be with you." And I mean, I don't know how many times he's pleaded for peace, but we can find it in a new book that just came out yesterday, written by him. Are actually edited by Alessandro Bonfi. It's Disarmed and Disarming: Peace as a Gift. And it contains all the addresses and reflections on peace since his election. So that was obviously one of his main stops, one of his main reflections when he stopped at the Abbey. And then, to their great delight, the Pope had lunch with the religious community and then afterwards returned to Castel Gandolfo. But interestingly enough, it was exactly 10 days ago, 12, July 10th, so 12 days ago, the 2026 Pacis Nuncius Award was given to Cardinal Pizzaballa, the Latin Patriarch of Jerusalem, in the monastery. And he was very, very moved by that visit. I believe he had never been there before. And as he was looking around and learning of the history, that it was razed to the ground during the war, the cardinal recalled the devastation of Gaza. And he said, "It's 80% destroyed." And then, of course, he too launched an appeal for peace. And he said, "Change must start from below with social, cultural work, and nonviolent language." So, yes, a remarkable day. And it's good that the Holy Father, in the midst of his mini vacation at Castel Gandolfo, could take the time to go to, to Monte Cassino. So I don't know if it was cooler or hotter, but anyway, I'm sure there's some fans on or air conditioning in the Abbey. And you're right, though, Teresa, if people can add it to their visit, if travel agents can put this on, just even as a one-day stop, you know, out of Rome, it would be worth it. So, and we too can pray for peace if we go visit.
0: And the views from there, you know, when you walk in, you go up and there's that huge loggia that overlooks the valley there. Those views are just incredible.
1: And that is one of the pictures that the Vatican News put online when they covered his visit. So he only has a few more days, well, till next Monday at the Pope Leo in Castel Gandolfo. And I'm sure it's going to be sorely missed, but I'm guessing he will resume his, you know, overnight, one night a week trips to Castel Gandolfo from Rome, no matter what the weather is. So hopefully we'll learn about that next Monday when he leaves to return to Rome, to the Apostolic Palace in Rome. And by the way, you know, it's been fun watching the reaction of the townspeople? Because you and I know that Castel Gandolfo, there was a papal absence of 12 years because Francis did not go there. And he did turn the Apostolic Palace, where the Pope is, into a museum, but they've been working to return it much more. I'm not exactly sure of the work, and the Vatican hasn't published anything, but there has been work done on the Apostolic Palace to return it to much more of a residence. And today, if I don't have any more technical problems with my laptop, I'm going to post some pictures I took of the palace one number of years ago when I was with a group of women from the Vatican. We visited what was then a complete museum, and I took a whole bunch of pictures of the rooms, the reception rooms, oh my word, the papal bedroom, the papal study, the papal chapel, and everything else. So I'll be putting those online today, because most of the articles about the Pope returning to the palace have shown just him, you know, once or twice on the balcony, and then his Angelus addresses have been every Sunday from the main entrance overlooking right on Piazza della Libertà. So, but it's the townspeople are so thrilled. They turn out in such great numbers. It's just fantastic. Yeah. You couldn't get a fly in Liberty Square on Sundays around the Angelus time. So, and then more than anything else, they were thrilled when he, like last summer, you know, newly elected, he decides that he will make Castel Gandolfo part of his life. But he had been staying every weekday, as we know from reporting on it. He'd been staying in the adjacent property to the acres that are in the town of Castel Gandolfo. It's known as Villa Barberini. And right. So I think at that time, I do remember reading a report that the then head of the Augustinian Fathers had mentioned that the Pope Leo really wanted to be in where he is now, in the Apostolic Palace. You know, not that Villa Barberini isn't exceptional and beautiful, and the gardens, and you and I have seen those, but the Pope really did want to be in the Apostolic Palace, and now he is. And I'm guessing he's going to come back. We'll know that soon enough, but he'll probably come back for the August 15th Feast of the Assumption. He did come back last year, and that's been pretty much a tradition of popes to have mass at the church there just on Liberty Square. And and I'm pretty sure he's going to take that opportunity and come back and enjoy the townspeople and that beautiful palace. In fact, the concert last Saturday, you know, offered in the courtyard of the palace. Mm-hmm. It was offered by the Diocese of Albano, a sign of closeness and affection for the Pope during his summer stay. So, I mean, there would probably be three concerts a week if people had their, you know, their chance just to say, Holy Father, thank you. So, you know.
2: Let me ask you also, we have about 5 minutes left, and I know there's another interesting story you and I were chatting about back and forth from a journalistic perspective. Some issues with the documentary about the Pope that was produced by the Dicastery for Communications, and there were some issues with it, and a pretty strong editorial piece by Italian News regarding some of the problems with it. But it's back up on the Vatican News website right now, right?
1: Well, actually, on July 1st, the documentary came out. It's called Leone a Roma, Leone in Rome.
2: Right.
1: And I saw it in America, as a matter of fact, because I was in America shortly after it came out in Italy, and I saw it with English subtitles. Anyway, all of a sudden, I came back to Rome a couple of 4 or 5 days ago, and I wanted to look at it again. And on the page where there was a long explanation of the movie, it was all black. Excuse me again. It was all black where there should have been a photograph, and there was a sentence that said that it had been the video was unavailable because the video contains content claimed by RAI. Now RAI, R-A-I, is a state-owned television, But Rye came out yesterday saying, regarding the alleged blocking of the documentary distributed by Vatican News on YouTube, on the Vatican News YouTube channel, by the way, Rye said it did not initiate any block on the content. The fact it was unavailable for several hours, but that should have been corrected to several days, was caused by the platform's automated systems triggered by a match between certain images in the documentary and material already present on Rye's YouTube channel. So YouTube took nothing down in the first place. It was, as I said, Vatican YouTube channel. Rye took nothing down. It was an automatic system, and anybody who knows technology. But why did this page remain blank? You couldn't click on it and see the video for 3 days. And why did no one, there had to be technicians, this was not in charge of Rye. It would have been in the hands of Vatican technicians. So it took 3 days for people to realize that this was indeed a triggered, well, it's just like, you know, you put some additional stress on your electrical thing at home and all your lights go out. Okay, well, then you adjust that. You know what you have to do. And that was basically the same thing. So it went back up yesterday, but there was absolutely no word from the Vatican. So, and in fact, the original post for this one, the Vatican just simply said, here's the film, here's who made it available, who edited it, et cetera, et cetera. But their original July 1st post was very much longer. It had a much longer explanation. So, you know, we're back to normal, but we don't know why this huge glitch in the Vatican News story. But and then there was one actually very well followed, commonly read blog/news information site that quite a bit took the Vatican to task for not realizing why the content was down for 3 days. So, I mean, it's back up now, but it is kind of a mini mystery because I guess there's just certain websites in life that you expect to never have that kind of a glitch unless something is hacked or whatever.
2: So was there a copyright issue or not? Because the article you sent me, the one you just mentioned, the blog that was pretty critical of the Vatican, claims that it was a copyright issue.
1: Well, the Rye said, by the way, he said there, the Rye in the communique of yesterday said, it is noted that the materials for the documentary had been properly requested by Vatican Media from Rye and formally released by the relevant Rye department. So the if somewhere in there a bigger question still remains between what happened at the Vatican website for 3 days, between Rye's explanation of what happened to the site going black, and this other website criticizing Vatican Media for not being on the ball.
2: Sorry, Joan, I asked this question too late. We have about 15 seconds left, but it's an interesting story. I know you addressed it also on your beautiful blog at jonesrome@wordpress.com. So we'll check that out, and we look forward to talking to you next week.
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5: 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I love EWTN. 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
6: Having a mother figure like Mother Angelica really impacted my life.
7: 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You guys helped me and help, I'm sure, everybody so much.
8: Christ is the answer with Father John Ricardo. in the midst of our culture today, in this age of relativism, which wants to grant Jesus some significance, but not so much. So we'll give him wise man, great leader, inspiring preacher, great teacher, prophet. You don't get that option when you claim to be God. What reasons do we have to believe that he is who he said he is? And it's important, again, to employ the use of our reason and to understand that faith is not blind. My faith, and please God, the faith of everyone here, is not blind. It rests on something. It rests on a number of things, not least of which is my own experience of God, but it also has something substantial which can be claimed through history. We're not talking about a galaxy long, long ago, far, far away when we talk about Jesus. We're talking about a precise moment in history which has been testified to by countless testimonies, and you and I have access to them.
2: Thanks so much for tuning into hour number one of EWTN's Catholic Connection on a Wednesday morning. It is July 22nd, 2026. Can you believe, friends, that we are almost through the month of July? I can't. Just flies by. Well, this hour flew by as well. And next hour, we are going to be having a very, very important chat with Lewis Brown from Christ Medicus to talk about the report from the Religious Freedom Committee of the administration, the current administration. There were many wonderful Catholics on the committee, including His Excellency Bishop Barron. And so we'll get the impression of this report from Lewis Brown and what else we can do, of course, to protect our religious freedoms here in the United States of America. We can never, ever take our freedoms for granted because we know freedom isn't free. And then before that, though, we'll have, of course, your news and your weather. And then we're also going to be taking a look at, as I mentioned, the new ban in France on social media and also a young man who is causing some real concerns for parents and others concerned about the issue of social media, especially when it comes to social media influences. So that's what's coming up in hour number two of Catholic Connection on a Wednesday. Appreciate you sticking with us and always great to be with you. And again, we are back stateside here in Michigan and really appreciating the cooler weather we're having right now. Cool for summertime. It's only going to be high of like 77 today in Metro Detroit, but it's such a relief. As much as I love summer, it was way too hot in the motherland. Barely could go outside, as Joan said. And we'll talk to you in a few minutes on the other side on EWTN Radio Extra.

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1: I'm continually amazed and humbled at the way God can work through me to help so many people. 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
7: 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I'm the Bishop of the Diocese of Orlando. 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
8: Divine Mercy Radio invites you to listen and learn during this two-minute snapshot of the Catechism of the Catholic Church. Here now, the author of the book, The Catholic Company Man, Deacon Eric Meyer from the Diocese of Boise, Idaho.
9: You ever come out of Mass bored? I mean, sometimes you can't remember the Gospel, sometimes you can't remember the readings, and a whole lot of times you can't remember the homily. But, you know, you're backed in to a great parking spot, and if you get out of there quick, you can beat the traffic. The Catechism has a lot to say about the Mass, and it might change our viewpoint. If we start with this concept of holy sacrifice, paragraph 1330 in the Catechism says, "The holy sacrifice, because it makes present the one sacrifice of Christ the Savior and includes the Church's offering, the terms holy sacrifice of the Mass, sacrifice of praise, spiritual sacrifice, pure and holy sacrifice are also used since it completes," again, "since it completes and surpasses all the sacrifices of the Old Covenant." The Mass sets us up so that the Old Testament is satisfied and the New Testament can live with the face of God being Christ Himself. 1345 continues, it's called the Mass, this section entitled and headed The Mass of All Ages, paragraph 1345. Talks about St. Justin Martyr in the 2nd century basically lining up exactly what we do in Mass. The document is called the Didache. It goes back to the year 155. So we've literally been doing this consistently since the year 155. Whoa. I mean, everybody wants to be part of something timeless and classic. And we've been doing this for 2,000 years? It's right under our nose? We should be tailgating for Mass.
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6: I'm Lisa Popchak.
15: And today on More to Life, home improvement, as we talk about strengthening your marriage and family life, whether we're talking about solving some problems, addressing a marital dispute or argument that you have regularly, a parenting issue with your young kids or your adult kids. We want to help you build a stronger connection with your spouse and kids today on More to Life, and build that dream home, relationally speaking, on our show titled Home Improvement. The number is 877-573-7825.
6: I think this is something that we are all struggling with nowadays. We are so overbooked. We are doing so much. We are having to prove ourselves, whether we're women or men, in so many different arenas, provide so much in terms of activities for the kids and support for their education. And we are just told, sort of now, that either you chuck it all and you only focus on marriage and family, sort of that, kind of trad family thing, or you buy totally into what the world is telling us to do in terms of provision for everybody. And the last thing you worry about is your marriage, your family life, the connections, the spiritual life, the feeling close to each other, the emotional support for one another. It's really, in the world sense, the last thing on the bottom of every list that most of us never get to. And so we end up feeling strained, kind of hollow inside, not knowing what to do about it. And we really want to address that today.
15: Well, it's interesting that you put it that way, because research actually shows that most people will say that they believe that marriage and family life should come first. But that same research, when it looks at the way we actually apportion our time, finds that you're absolutely right. The marriage and family life always ends up at the bottom of the list. And of course, when that happens, it's hard to have a good marriage and family life, even if you want it. So today on More to Life, we're talking about home improvement. Would you like to have a more satisfying marriage and or family life? And maybe, you and your spouse keep having that same tired argument or struggling over the same issue and you're just not really sure how to get past it. Or maybe you're dealing with a discipline problem with your younger kids or a relationship problem with your adult kids. Maybe your marriage and family life aren't bad, but you want more than fine. And you'd love to have a real plan to help get you there. Or maybe you're watching someone you love struggle in their marriage and family life, and you don't know how to help. Well, wherever you're starting from, let us help you enjoy the marriage and family life God wants to give you. 877-573-7825.
6: I think it's important to also really look at those people in our lives that may be struggling, and it's breaking our hearts. We want to help them. Perhaps we feel that if we could connect them with the faith or better tools, they wouldn't be struggling in their marriage, whether that's our parents, who after years of, being married and serving the family, are struggling now that they're on their own and they just don't know how to have a good marriage. Maybe it's our adult kids who we thought, okay, they're launched, they're good, and now we're seeing that their marriage or their family is really struggling in some way, and we feel like God's asking us to do something, but we don't know what.
15: Well, we were having dinner with friends yesterday, and they were sharing that they were really struggling because one of their adult kids is currently separated, and they really want to be able to support their kids and help them, but they're not sure how to do it. And so whether it's your own marriage and family life that you are wrestling with in some way, or somebody you care about is struggling and you're not sure how to help them, we're here for you today on More to Life. The show is titled Home Improvement. And if you want to experience a more rewarding marriage and family life, or help someone you care about, experience the same. Let us help. We're going to help you drop those blueprints and get the tools you need to build your dream home. 877-573-7825. Every day on More to Life, we take a look at the topic of the day through the lens of St. John Paul's theology of the body. And, you know, it's a fair question to ask. How could some theology possibly, you know, help me in any practical way have a better marriage and family life? Well, the fact is, the theology of the body can help a ton, because St. John Paul, when he was Pope, asked a huge question. Basically, he wanted to know, what is God's plan for a Catholic person to thrive? What is God's plan for Catholic marriage and family life? And how can we enjoy really satisfying, fulfilling relationships? And his answer to those questions became what people now refer to as the theology of the body.
17: And the theology of the body reminds us that Catholic marriage and family life isn't just a relationship. It's a ministry. God designed your home to be a domestic church, which should be an outpost of God's grace and love in this very hurting world. So when you work on your marriage and your family, you're not just tending to your own little corner of life. You're laying a foundation of a strong, vibrant, holy church and a more just society.
15: You know, most people think that working on our marriage and family life is nice. It's a good thing to do, but also maybe a little selfish, because it just benefits us, right? We tend to think on our gut level that real ministry work is what happens at the parish or in the community. But, you know, the church teaches that building a strong marriage and family is the most foundational way that most of us can build the kingdom of God. St. John Paul II said that Catholic families are meant to be the bricks that God uses to build a civilization of love. But, you know, God can't build anything with crumbling bricks. So the daily work of loving our spouse and kids well isn't a distraction from our mission. It is our mission.
17: And the good news is that that work pays off in every direction. Research shows that strong families promote mental health and well-being for parents and kids. That kids raised in strong, loving, faith-filled homes are far more likely to own their faith as adults, and that families can most effectively bring the world to Christ by witnessing to the real difference God's love makes in our homes.
15: And look, you know, there are tons of things involved in building a strong marriage and family life, but for Catholics, it really has to start with praying together with your spouse and your kids every day. Lord, help us be the family you're calling us to be. Help us to know how to live that call out in the face of the particular blessings and challenges we all experience today. And above all, help us to love each other, not with our broken human love, but with the love that comes from your heart. You know, if we can pray that every day, that'll give us the fuel we need to keep doing the rest of the work that's necessary to build that strong and loving marriage and family life.
17: And it will also give us the energy to do that work, because we are not telling you, okay, we know your schedule. We know you have 0.35 seconds left at the end of the day for yourself or for each other. Now do all this work for your family life. Let's pile on for you. No, we're showing you today how to make the shift in the things in your family life that are making you yearn for closer connection to God and each other without giving you one more chore to do.
15: Yeah, because you're right. I mean, when we talk about this, a lot of times the reaction we get from couples, from our audience, you know, is well, you know, I wish we had time. But here's the good news, and we'll unpack this. But, you know, having a stronger marriage and family life doesn't necessarily take more time. It takes more intention. It really takes an awareness, a mindfulness that allows us to use the stuff we're already doing to build our relationships and to do the stuff we're doing in a way that builds our relationships. And again, that's not more time. That's really just thinking a little differently about how you do the stuff you do and tie your relationship into that stuff. So let's talk it out. 877-573-7825. Again, that number is 877-573-7825. Let's take our concerns to the Lord. Let's start taking your calls.
17: In the name of the Father, and the Son, and the Holy Spirit. Amen.
15: Lord Jesus Christ, we come into your presence and we bring to you our marriage and our family life. We ask you to help us to learn to love each other, not with our broken human love, but with the love that comes from your heart. Help us to do the work that your servant St. John Paul challenged us to do, to build strong marriages rooted in your love and passion, to build strong families rooted in your love and your commitment, so that we can truly experience the faith as the source of the warmth in our homes, raise kids who want to follow our example and live that faith in their own lives as adults, and witness to the world of the power that your love and grace has, even when you're working with difficult people like us. We ask you to transform our crazy, busy, common families into dynamic domestic churches that truly serve as outposts of grace and love in a hurting world. We ask all this through the intercession of the Holy Family, and in the name of the Father,
19: the Son, and the Holy Spirit. Amen.
15: Pope St. John Paul the Great,
19: pray for us.
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15: Hi, Debbie. Welcome to the show. How can we help you out today?
20: Hi. I may have called a different, the wrong time. We're talking about marriage.
15: We're talking about family life.
19: Yeah, so your question is totally pertinent. So we're seeing on our board that your son's in the military, and when you try to talk to him, he, you know, when you try to call him, he tells you to text him instead, and you've got some concerns around this.
20: Yes, and our family life was almost nil. His father was an alcoholic, and he's in prison now, so I'm trying to build a relationship with my son.
15: And that's a beautiful thing. What do you see as the challenges in trying to build that relationship, Debbie?
20: He was diagnosed with ADHD, and he's very bright, and but it doesn't show always, and he didn't make very good grades in school. But
15: well, I apologize for interrupting you, but you were asking about how to improve your relationship with your son, and those things are you know, sort of background. But in terms of when you try to build a relationship with him, how does he respond to you? Is he receptive to your efforts? Does he put you off? Kind of, what's your experience of trying to build that relationship with your son? If that's your question.
20: He's respectful now, but it's mostly just text me. He doesn't want to carry on a long conversation. He does not call me mom, or he doesn't say I love you or anything like that.
19: Well, I mean, with what he's gone through, that's pretty normal. He's letting you know that, you know, the relationship isn't strong yet. For somebody in his generation, texting is the way to go. And for somebody in the military, it's really the only way to go. You can't just call him and expect him to be able to take a call when he's very busy trying to serve our country and doing the things that he has to do. So when somebody offers you a way to have a relationship, even tiptoeing into a relationship, the most important thing you can do is respect that.
15: And start where he's giving you an entryway. Yeah, I mean, it's not the relationship you want to have yet, right? And I think that it's good that you want to build this relationship and heal some things that happened here. But it's going to take some time because, as you said, you didn't have much of a family life with him when he was growing up. And there were a lot of challenges and there's a lot of hurt and pain there. But he is still open to a relationship with you, and that's a good thing. I would encourage you to text him every day. You know, just chatty, friendly texts. I was thinking about this, or I was praying for you about that, or I just wanted to share this thing that happened. Keeping it light, keeping it conversational, keeping it pleasant. At the end, saying love, I love you, mom. You know, so you're encouraging that kind of language.
0: And really just maintaining that. And then maybe, you know, so you text him every day, a couple of times a day even, in that kind of friendly, chatty way. And then maybe once a week, every other week, you say, hey, do you have some time for a call? And let him tell you, let him be honest with you.
19: If he says, yeah, and I would honestly give that a few months of you texting, at least 2 months, where he has a sense of, I can count on Mom. She is texting me at least once a day. She is letting me know that I can trust that text every day before you ask for a phone call. Because if you start pushing that, he's going to feel used. He's going to feel like you want something from him that he's not feeling safe yet, and he'll back off. So you really, what you need to do is realize that as parents, when we have been through a lot, when we have had trauma in the family life as our children were growing up, they don't owe us their trust or their love. What we owe them is to build that over time as adults together. So you want to do at least one text a day, probably one for a while, and just let him be able to say, oh, wow, like Mom is doing this every day. I can really count on her in a way that maybe I couldn't before. So that he can feel like he can trust you and bring down some of those shields he has up.
0: And just to clarify, the reason that Lisa's saying, you know, that you need to work on building up that trust, you know, you suffered a lot with being married to an alcoholic husband and having the experiences that you sort of allude to in the comments that you made. But from a kid's perspective, you know, I need somebody to protect me. Mm-hmm. And even though you were suffering tremendously, and that perhaps prevented you from being able to be that protector, that's how he would see it. That's how a kid would see it. And so I don't know if I can trust you to open up to you and to be in relationship with you and to give you what you're asking for.
19: It's what his heart is feeling.
0: That's why he's struggling to call you Mom or even say I love you. There's a lot of hurt there. And so if you have to be careful about making demands on the kind of relationship and instead accept where he wants to start and build from there. So I'm not saying that it's okay that he's responding to you this way. And I'm acknowledging the goodness of your intention to build relationship here. But I'm just cautioning you to build it in a way that won't push him away. Because when we chase after somebody, very often they just sort of reflectively run away from us.
19: Yeah, and I will say that with his dad being in prison right now, he's going to be very sensitive to, is she just using me to replace dad in her life? Or is she actually reaching out and caring about me and my life and my feelings and our relationship?
0: And of course you are. We understand that. But you just have to be aware of those possible perceptions and objections that you'll get from him. Start where he's given you the entry, and build from there. All right. So, Debbie, thank you so much for the question. We do actually talk more about this in our book, Having Meaningful, Sometimes Difficult Conversations with Our Adult Sons and Daughters. 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It's really about building the kind of relationship with our adult kids that make them open to what we have to say, that make them want to talk to us about things and be mentors to them. So you can learn more about all that in Having Meaningful, Sometimes Difficult Conversations with Our Adult Sons and Daughters. 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Debbie, thanks so much for being with us. It's a pleasure talking with you. If there's more we can do to support you, though, don't hesitate to reach out to us here on the show or through CatholicCounselors.com. We're taking your calls, listeners, today on our show titled Home Improvement, as we talk about what it takes to build a more rewarding marriage and family life. If you would like to have a more satisfying marriage and family life, maybe overcoming a particular conflict that you and your spouse have, an issue that you and your spouse keep running into, a parenting issue with your younger kids or a relationship issue with your adult kids, let us help you build that stronger marriage and family life at 877-573-7825. In addition to taking your calls, when we come back, we'll be joined by Ellen Holloway. She is the host of ReclaimingCatholicIntimacy.com, and she'll be with us to share some insights from the theology of the body on strengthening marriage. Stick around.
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0: 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That's what he wants. He wants you down there with him. And not because he loves you, he hates you. When you do what the enemy tempts you to do, he does it out of pure hatred.
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6: Thanks so much for having me.
5: So you wanted to talk a little bit about some insights that St. John Paul had, and especially in his letter to families, on Ephesians chapter 5. Talk to us about that.
6: Yeah, so his letter to families really was a fruit several years later, almost 20 years later, of his entire theology of the body. And there's just this beautiful quote that I think applies so well. And he says, "The family itself is the great mystery of God. As the domestic church, it is the bride of Christ." I think that just really beautifully paints how important family is. You know, it's not just this kind of extra thing that if we have time for, we'll build and we'll, you know, make our family life better. It's like, no, our family is the domestic church. And in that way, it reflects the entire bride of Christ. And that really helps us to see the importance of spending that time and spending that effort, right?
5: No, I think you're absolutely right, because we don't tend to think about those bigger, you know, realities involved in marriage and family life, and how, you know, being that bride of Christ as the church is a model for the kind of relationships that God wants us to build in our own marriage and family lives.
6: Exactly. Well, and that brings me right to this other quote that I found this morning from the 90th audience of John Paul II's Theology of the Body. And it says, "Marriage becomes the visible sign of the eternal divine mystery according to the image of the church united with Christ." So again, there we have that bride of Christ imagery, in that our marriages reflect the relationship that Christ has with our church. And so again, building our marriages, spending that time, spending that effort, doing the hard work, having the hard conversations, doing counseling when necessary, reading books together, those kinds of things are so necessary for building up our entire church community, right?
5: You know, but Ellen, it seems to me that a lot of Catholics, you know, intellectually appreciate, you know, it's a good thing to have a nice marriage. It's a good thing to have a nice family life.
7: And everybody think of the things that Ellen's talking about here on their wedding day. But then, you know, what does that have to do with whether my husband picks his socks up off the floor or not?
5: Well, and also I think that, you know, it feels a little selfish to put the work into those things, because the real ministry is what we would do at the parish, or the real ministry is what we should do serving the people in our community. What would you say to that idea that the real ministry is outside the home?
6: I would say, really, I think we're kind of looking at it from the wrong direction. If we're thinking, you know, the real ministry is out there, it's like the real ministry, God is really calling us to this. And in that quote that I read from Theology of the Body, John Paul II is actually reflecting on Ephesians chapter 5. And in Ephesians chapter 5, I mean, it is biblically written for us that our marriage is a reflection of our relationship with God. And that's ultimately our goal here on earth, is building our relationship with God, getting to heaven.

0: getting our spouse to heaven, right? And so ultimately that foundation, right, the foundation of the ministry is the family, and we can use the extra, we can pour out from the graces that we have in our marriage and in our family to pour out to the greater world, but we have to build that foundation first.
1: Yeah, because it's really all about growing in love. And so the love we share in our parish and our community, we kind of have to learn and practice in the home first with our spouse and our kids. Ellen, thanks so much for being with us. And if folks would like to learn more about your good work, and you have a webinar coming up today and another course coming up later this month, I want everybody to go check it out at ReclaimingCatholicIntimacy.com. 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
1: Hello, Dakota. Welcome to the show. How can we help you out?
4: Hi. I'm calling about my parents' home life. So my parents are in their upper 70s. My older brother, who's in his mid-50s, lived with them. Well, my mother, she has some phobias, and she refuses to wear a hearing aid, and she's hard of hearing. So sometimes that can make her, well, it makes her seem soft-minded, even though she's sharp. She just can't hear. And my brother just kind of belittles her and kind of like just tells people in front of her, don't even talk to her. She can't, you know, she doesn't know. Don't talk to her. Why are you even telling her that? And she hears that, you know, some of it. And, you know, she's always about worried about making him mad. And It's hard.
1: So how can we help you? What is it that you'd like? What is it that you'd like to have happen? And what's getting in your way?
4: Well, I just don't know how to get involved. So my parents, I know I don't personally like conflict myself, and I'm not a meddler. But
1: well, how are you involved now? Like, I mean, are you nearby? How often do you see your mom?
11: Do you ever discuss his behavior with him, your brother?
4: Well, no, not with him. I see them. Hopefully, I try to see. I live about an hour and a half away. I try to see them one or every two weeks. This week, I've been seeing them every day because my dad is in the hospital. And you know, I did ask my mom the other day. I'm like, "Do you think he's mean to you?" And she's like, "Yes." And then she's like, "I just didn't want to make him mad." So but I didn't want to. It's still, my dad is in the hospital, so I didn't want to. Like, I don't know if that's the time to bring up this conflict when he's having a problem. But when they go home, I just would like for them all to live in peace. You know, my parents enjoy their last bit of, you know, life here on earth.
1: Yeah, and unfortunately, you know, you are somewhat limited as to what you can do here because, you know, the problem is between your mom and her son, right, your brother. And we can only intervene so much in other people's relationships.
11: I mean, if you said, "Hey, Mom and Dad, this is really rough. I don't like how you're having to live. Come live with me," which is a humongous life change for you, Dakota. That would be the only way you could actually change the dynamic effectively, because you'd be getting them away from your brother entirely. But it's their home. He's there. You could certainly try to say something to your brother about his behavior, but there's no really
1: but ultimately,
11: way to affect change.
1: It ultimately
11: change
1: comes
11: if you're
1: down
11: not there.
1: To if your mom isn't willing to set the boundary, then your brother's not going to change because you asked him to. I mean, I think it's fine to challenge him on it lovingly, to say, "Hey, look, you know, I understand that sometimes you can get frustrated, or sometimes mom and dad can be frustrating, but, you know, is there a reason you need to speak to them that way? Or can you be a little kinder?" You know, I mean, there's nothing wrong with calling them out on that. I'm just saying I don't know that it'll necessarily make the change. The more you can be involved, the more influence you'll have. And I think that there's nothing wrong. I think your family has to get through this crisis, but I don't think there's anything wrong with using some of the time that you are present to your mom right now to say, "Hey, you know, if you're saying that you feel that he's mean to you, are there things that you feel like you would like to do or that you'd like to change that I could help you with while I'm here?" And really offering mom that invitation to make some changes and to acknowledge that, you know, you see it too and that you're there to help.
12: But I think you want to take a longer eye view on this, where, you know, you're continuing to call or text every day, to be involved, to be a presence so that you know what's going on and can both encourage mom to set the boundaries she might need to set and lovingly challenge your brother to be kinder in his dealings with your mom. But really, you have to take mom and dad's point on this, because you said they are mentally competent. You know, they're living their lives, and they have that free will that we need to respect.
11: Now, I would say this, Dakota. I think while your mom is dealing with dad being in the hospital, while you have some private time with her, you need to ask some pointed questions to make sure that your mother being afraid to make him mad is not her being afraid of him being violent or unkind in some way to her.
12: Abusive, yeah.
11: You have to make sure that his anger and his frustration and the way he runs her down isn't worse than that. In that case, you would need to intervene. You would need to get elder care in there to kind of make sure that she's not being abused by him. There are legal things you could do.
12: Yeah, and every county has elderly services as part of their Department of their Child and Family Services,
11: yes.
12: Department. I can get that out. So in that case, then there are things that you could do legally. But,
11: right.
12: But if
11: she is not feeling like he is threatening to be physically abusive, withhold food from them, any of that kind of thing, then the way to go is to just do those texts every day, those calls every day, and try to be as present as possible.
12: Because the more present you are, the more influence you'll have long term. Dakota, thank you so much for the question, and I'm glad that you want to be more involved, just be careful about how to proceed with it so that, not so that you're rocking the boat. The rocking the boat's not the problem, but so that you make sure you rock the boat in a healthy way.
11: Yeah, in an effective way.
12: Right. Yeah. Thanks for the call. 877-573-7825. We're talking about home improvement today on More to Life. Whether you are looking for a stronger marriage or family life, let us help. 877-573-7825.
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12: Marie, welcome to the show. What can we do for you today?
13: Hi. I just needed some advice about how to stay in a marriage where your husband has been unfaithful, but he's repentant now, but he has like a whole personality change where he doesn't respect me. It's like living with two different people. He's really sweet and kind one minute, and the next minute he's brooding and thinking I'm thinking things that I'm not, you know.
12: When you say he's repentant, what does it mean? What does it mean then? Because it doesn't sound like his behavior is particularly repentant.
13: Well, yeah, that's the strange thing. It's like living with two different people. He was blatantly unfaithful, and then he admitted it and on his own. But he's just like a whole different person.
12: He ended that relationship?
13: Yes.
12: And what have you guys done since then to try to heal the marriage?
13: We've been counseling with the priest and individual counseling, but
12: when you say individual counseling, are you working with a professional counselor or with your pastor?
13: Not like individually, like he with his own counselor and me with my own counselor, but
11: not just your priest, an actual licensed professional counselor.
13: Yes, we've done all three.
12: Is there a reason that you're not working together in professional counseling?
13: I would like to do that, actually, because I think.
11: And why haven't you?
13: He doesn't want to. He doesn't want to be. He doesn't want. He's afraid that they're going to say, "Oh, you're the bad guy," you know. And
12: so, look. I mean, he was. Yeah, I mean, you know. And so here's what you're touching on. All right. The reason that the people cheat is not just because they're marital problems. Lots of couples have marital problems, but they don't cheat. The reason a spouse cheats is because they, generally speaking, are terrible at handling conflict directly. They're terrible at acknowledging their emotions or advocating for their needs, and so they stuff a lot of things. And then they get depressed. And they find somebody who makes them feel better. And they use that relationship as a kind of self-medication for an undiagnosed depression. 9 times out of 10, that's what infidelity is. And so even after the person breaks off the affair, they still don't do well at handling conflict or expressing their emotions appropriately or advocating for their needs. And that, as long as those personality traits are there, the danger of an affair happening again or other problems related to that undiagnosed depression could occur as well. And you need to be able to work on that together. Because the counseling that he's doing right now is basically just avoiding the issue. You know, he's going to counseling so he can say he went to counseling, and maybe he's getting something out of it individually. I can't say, obviously, but he's not really working on the problem. And I think that you need to be working with your counselor to figure out ways to set appropriate boundaries and challenge your husband to do the work that he needs to do to make this right. And if he says, well, I think they're going to say I'm a bad guy, it's like, well, honey, look, you did a bad thing. You're not a bad guy. I love you, and I know that you want to make, you say that you want to make this work, so I take your word for it. But I need to see your efforts. I need to see us working together on healing this marriage. You going off and talking to your own counselor and me talking to my own counselor, that doesn't help us heal our relationship. And until you're willing to do that work, you're not taking responsibility for the affair. And I love you too much to let you get away with that. We need to work together. And I would encourage you to ask whether your counselor or his counselor is actually a trained marriage or a family therapist. Because there are a lot of individual counselors who will also see couples, but their success rate is about 30%. When you work with a counselor who's been trained in marriage counseling and has done supervision in marriage counseling, their success rate goes up to over 80%. So you want to work with the person who's not just going to see you individually, but really knows how to guide this relationship toward healing. And you need to hold his feet to the fire on this, because he's not really repentant unless he's willing to do the work of healing it. You know, if I hurt my wife, if I hurt Lisa, if I say something mean to her, let's just, you know, keep it like a daily thing. I do, and then I say, well, yeah, okay, I'm sorry I said that, but I'm not going to talk to you about it, Lisa. I'm going to go talk to this other person about it. What does that
14: doesn't
12: say?
14: Help
12: what,
14: me at all. I don't feel loved. I don't feel cared for.
12: And what does that say about my resolve to actually heal the wound? It doesn't.
14: It doesn't.
12: So unless I'm willing to sit down with her and work out what I did and what I can do to make it right, I'm not really taking any responsibility. I'm not really repentant. So don't buy the thing that he's on board with anything yet until he's willing to do the actual work. And I will say, it's good that you're involved with your pastor, and I certainly want you to take advantage of the grace there. He needs to be receiving confession. You guys need to be getting the spiritual support. But a priest is not a trained counselor. And he will be the first one to tell you that. So you need to be working with a professional who knows how to guide your marriage back to a healthy place and walk through that process of healing, where not just, you know, that the affair is over, but that where your husband can learn to do those things that he wasn't able to do that set him up for the affair in the first place, to handle conflict more directly, to express his needs more directly and appropriately, to advocate for his needs successfully, and for the two of you to be able to communicate around that in ways that perhaps you haven't been able to communicate in the entire history of your marriage. So those are some skills that you both are going to have to learn in order to heal the relationship and move forward in a secure way. And that's going to come from working with a trained
14: marriage therapist.
12: Counselor.
14: Yeah.
12: So, Marie, thank you so much for the call. If there's more we can do to support you, don't hesitate to reach out to us here. You can also reach out at CatholicCounselors.com if you're looking for somebody who's trained in marriage counseling. Or from a faithful perspective, we'd be happy to help. But start with these conversations with your counselors first, and really let your intention be known that he needs to be working with you together in professional marriage counseling to heal this in order for him to really show that he's taking responsibility for his actions. Thank you for the call, Marie. You know, and the thing, too, is that people don't realize this, but a lot of times they do partial healing. It's like, well, the affair's over now, or we're getting along a little better. Right? But without learning those other skills, your couples can be waiting for the other shoe to drop for years. Mm-hmm. And, you know, 20 years later, I've had couples come to me where they say, you know, like, I'm still constantly afraid this is going to happen again. And I don't know why. And he gets mad at me for bringing it up. Well, it's because you see the patterns still in the relationship. You still see him avoiding conflict. You still see him not being completely honest with you. You still see him, you know, not telling you what he needs and just agreeing with you to go along. And those patterns are the patterns that set up the affair in the first place. And you don't necessarily know that, but you intuit it on some level.
14: Yeah, you can feel it in your soul.
12: Unless you're really addressing those deeper issues, it's always going to be there. So, but the good news is, if you do work on those things, you can have a better marriage than ever, really, even in spite of the affair. It'll be a different marriage, but it'll be a better marriage, a stronger one. So check it out. Marie, thank you so much for the question. And if you listeners are got questions about marriage or family life, we are here to take those questions today on More to Life, 877-573-7825. Our scripture of the day comes to us from Psalm 127, verse 1.
14: Unless the Lord builds the house, they labor in vain who build it.
12: And again, this is a reminder that as Catholic couples and families, the most important thing we can do every day is sit down with our spouse and our kids and say, Lord, teach us to be the couple, to be the family that you are calling us to be, and to love each other with the love that comes from your heart. With that, we've got to go to break. When we come back, more with your questions about marriage and family life when More to Life continues in a minute.
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12: Hi, Rose. 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
20: Good morning. Thank you so much for taking my call. I'm looking for suggestions on how to de-escalate sort of arguments that I get in with my adult son. He's 28. We do get together, and the good news is we keep getting together, but our conversations always seem to devolve into political arguments, or his facts and my facts. And I do have your book on having meaningful conversations with adults, and it's fabulous. And I try to use, what's in there, but it always seems that the conversations devolve at the end into the fact that, that we just don't talk to each other about it. It's sort of his facts against my facts. And I'm looking for ways to better add into.
12: So can you set the stage for me? Let's say you guys get together and you're having a good time. You're hanging out with each other. How does it go to this place?
20: It sort of is. Let's say we're cooking, and we're having. He loves to cook, so I work on. We cook together, and then something will come up where we want to order something. He wants to order something from Amazon, and then a conversation comes up to say. Or, we're going to go to Walmart. Oh, everybody at Walmart, everybody hates their job there. Walmart's a terrible corporate organization, blah, blah, blah. And I
11: He
20: and
11: says this.
20: Saying, well, wait a minute. Yes, he says that. And then, you know, so then he's all, I always feel like his language is sort of like coming from the secular conspiracy theory world. And then I don't know how to bring it back to have, like, real thoughtful conversation about what is the main point of your with the issue. It seems to me his point to me is he wants to convince me on his position because in many cases I just can't go there, you know.
12: Yeah. Well, and so I'm thinking that this is a time where it's kind of better to bear the wrong patiently, in a sense, where you're not engaging the argument.
11: Do not engage. Like, what you want to say to him is, hey, I really respect your viewpoint on that, but this is besides the point. I'm loving spending time with you. I'm loving cooking this with you. Tell me what you did this week. Tell me about your life. Did you see this friend? Deflect it and change it back to something personal. Because we often think that we have to die on these hills that are, you know, just stuff on social media that's like tweaking everybody out and will pass in the next 4 to 8 years. Things will change. We want to work on the relationship. You want to show him that you love him, you respect him, and you want time with him. You don't really want to talk about, you know, stuff in the public sector.
12: Well, and the point isn't just to avoid it. The point is that you're not actually doing any good by engaging with him.
11: Right.
12: So, because he's not really open to hearing what you have to say, and what ends up happening when you have these conversations, and I'll get to this in a second, there are ways to have these discussions that can be a little more successful, but the way this is being set up and the way you're describing it, you know, even if you do engage him, he walks away feeling justified because, oh, mom just doesn't get it.
11: Yeah.
12: And it ends up, in a sense, rewarding the position that he's in. Okay, and so, if you say, well, you know, those some really interesting thoughts. You know, I appreciate that you're really passionate about that, but I really would like to focus on us. Yep. You know, and just
11: our time together, the meal we're cooking, catching up on your
12: what's
11: life.
12: What's going on in your life? You know, I want to hear more about you.
11: Because then it really becomes about loving him, you guys loving each other, and not turning each other into projects on some kind of political or social level.
12: And then, okay, where you really want to, because you do, I understand you want to change his heart, but that's where you're going to be able to do it. Because right. when you're talking about the relationship, when you're having that positive time together, and then he opens up to you about something personal that's going on in his life, then, like we talk about in the book that you mentioned, you can empathize with him. You know, if he's struggling, you can empathize with him, and then you can pray for him. You're saying, Lord, please bless my son and help him to know how to handle this situation. You're praying right with him, right there, right? You're not doing it just on your own. You're not even asking him permission. You know, you're bringing God into that. He has a blessing in his life, and you're able to empathize and celebrate that, and then say, hey, you know, Lord, thank you so much for letting that happen and bringing that joy into his life, and let him know how much you love him, and then you move on. You know, but you're bringing God into those conversations, and you're making it a much more personal thing, which is where things are really going to count. The political stuff, it's kind of a distraction from the real issues that you want to be addressing in order to ultimately lead him to a place where he's more open to the Lord and more open to the Catholic view of things. But you won't get there by having the abstract political arguments. It'll only be by redirecting things back to the personal relationship and how you can be a support to him there. So focus on that for now. And if you have other questions, don't hesitate to reach out to us again here on the show. And with that, if you're struggling, folks, to have a stronger marriage and family life, reach out to us at CatholicCounselors.com. We'll help hook you up with a faithful, professional Catholic counselor to transform your marriage, family, or personal life in the light of God's grace. Again, that's CatholicCounselors.com. Thanks so much for tuning in. Until next time, remember that with God's grace, there is so much more to life. Have a blessed day.
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8: Coming up next will be Father Brian Campbell, pastor of St. John of the Cross in Vero Beach, with his scripture series on the letter to the Hebrews.

Let's begin with a prayer. In the name of the Father, and of the Son, and of the Holy Spirit. Amen. We thank you, Almighty God, for this beautiful evening as we gather together to open up the Scriptures, that your beloved Son, the Word made flesh, may dwell among us, that he may instruct our hearts and our minds to follow him, especially when we suffer for the sake of the gospel as the Hebrews did themselves. May we follow him, our Lord Jesus, who is the great pioneer, our liberator, and also our high priest who intercedes before your throne of grace right now on our behalf. We lift up in prayer all who may be joining us, not only here at St. John of the Cross, but also online and by means of radio, that wherever we may be united in the one body of Christ. And we ask this, especially through the intercession of Mary, our mother, as we celebrate her under the title of Our Lady of Mount Carmel. Grant this through Christ our Lord. Amen. In the name of the Father, and of the Son, and of the Holy Spirit. Amen. So last week we had the chance to do a large overview of Hebrews, the background. And part of that background that I mentioned was the development of the canon of Scripture. So remember that there were different canons of Scripture at the time. It wasn't just, like some people have this idea that the Jews all shared the same opinion about what the canon of Scripture was. So remember, the scribes and the Samaritan Jews would have only believed that the first five books of what you and I call the Old Testament, only those first five books, which is the Torah or the Pentateuch, for the Sadducees and for the Samaritan Jews, those only would have been as sacred scripture. All the rest of it for them would have been history or saintly writings, but not scripture. On the other hand, the Pharisees, the Essenes, the Alexandrian Jews that we hear about in the New Testament, they would have taken, for the most part, what you and I believe as Catholics to be the Old Testament. And we see that strongly evidenced in Hebrews, that the author of the Hebrews keeps quoting, in particular, what's called the Greek Septuagint. So when you take the Septuagint, that means 70, the idea that 70 scholars translated the Hebrew scriptures into the Greek language about 250 years before the birth of Christ, so that Greek-speaking Jews could understand the scriptures in their own language. And why do you think they did that? What would be the big catalyst 250 years before the birth of Christ in translating the scriptures from Hebrew into Greek? Anybody want to have a guess at this? The reason why is because their language would have been Hebrew, right? That would have been their sacred language. That in time would have developed, like any language develops and evolves. Even our English language looks very different than how English reads from the 1500s, because it's a living language. So Hebrew would have evolved into Aramaic, but 250 years before the birth of Christ, the Greeks came in and they invaded the Holy Land. That would have been led by Alexander the Great, and he would have scattered the Jews from their area of the Holy Land and brought many of them to what we now call the region of Alexandria, the Alexandrian Jews in northern, which is named after him. So that's what they did. They came and they conquered and they named big cities after themselves, right? So you had the Alexandrian Jews, and so all these Jews were dispersed from the Holy Land. And now they were speaking, after a couple generations, basically only what? Greek. It's like if our ancestors left Italy or Germany, they obviously spoke Italian or German or Polish. But after a generation or two that they've been here, I mean, how many of us really speak Italian, German, or Polish? Other than a few funny words, right? So it's the same thing that happened to them, and that's why you have, by the time of Jesus, already in existence for well over 200 years, the Greek Septuagint, because kind of to what this gentleman was saying, it had become the lingua franca, had become the common language for business purposes throughout the region of the Holy Land and also the Mediterranean world, because the Greeks had been there. So it was an important language to understand and to speak for business purposes. And when the New Testament is written, it's written to individual churches or communities, but they're all in this world where Greek was the common lingua franca. But also,
coming into that period of time was what other language, which was becoming, that will end up really replacing Greek for the most part, is the lingua franca. That would be the what language? The Latin language. So as Hebrew remained the sacred language for Jews to pray with when they went to temple, when they went to synagogue, when they read the scriptures, when they had their songs and prayers, but it was really no longer a common spoken language. It became like a sacred language sort of stuck back in time that they used in the temple and synagogues. The same thing will occur for the Latin language. The Latin language will evolve over time to become Italian, Spanish, French, Romanian, will greatly influence our English, the Anglo-Saxon language. But the language itself will stop being spoken as it was, and it gets kind of stuck in time as a dead language, and it doesn't change. And that's how the Latin language became the universal language of the Latin rite of the church, right? And that's why the liturgy was in Latin, why the prayers were in Latin, because wherever you went, it was the lingua franca, and that it never changed. So what we have here in this historic context is something similar to all of that. You had the Hebrew people that were dispersed by the Greeks, by Alexander the Great. And so by the time of Jesus, you have the Greek dispersion, and then now you have the reign of the Roman Empire that spoke Latin. But that's why a lot of this is written, the New Testament, I think all of it really is written in Greek. And that's why they used the Greek Septuagint. Remember, Septuagint from the 70 translators that translated the Hebrew Bible into the Greek language. Whenever we see the Roman numerals for that, we get the, let's go over here to this side of the board. So this goes to show you I wasn't fooling around today. Okay, you'll see, whenever you see LXX, so in L and Roman numerals, they all have a numeric quality to them. So the L is 50, and X is a 10, right? And X is a 10. So what's 50, 10 plus 10 plus 10 equal? 70. So whenever you look at Bible translations, whenever you look at footnotes and Bible commentaries, and you see LXX, that's a reference to the Septuagint, which is exactly the text of the Catholic and Orthodox Church's Old Testament. So that includes 1 Maccabees, 2 Maccabees, the Book of Wisdom, the Book of Tobit. It wasn't until about 300 or 400 years after Jesus died and resurrected and ascended into heaven that the Jews came together and decided on a new text of Scriptures, which is called the Masoretic Text. And that's what most Bibles used today, and certainly all, pretty much all Protestant Bibles used today. It was that text that excluded some of the text from the Septuagint. So later on, you have an exclusion of like Maccabees and Tobit and Wisdom. So when Martin Luther began the Protestant Reformation, he didn't like some of those books in the Old Testament because they talked about and kind of showed the reality of the doctrine of purgatory. Like Book of Maccabees talking about praying for the dead, so that they may be released from their sins. And a few other passages he wasn't too happy with. So he saw the Jewish Bible that didn't have those books, and he said, they must have had the original set of Old Testament texts, and then the Catholics made up the new text, so I'm going to go with their text. And that's why the Protestant Bible has 66 books total in it, and ours has 73, because we were always using from the beginning this historic Septuagint text. What the LXX, which is also the text that we see very much quoted even in the New Testament as it's written, because it was the Greek Bible basically at the time. Now, as I mentioned earlier, Hebrews is written by somebody we're not sure who it is, but it reads just like a very beautiful sermon. It's the most highly polished book in the New Testament. It's very clear in the text that he is immediately making a clear distinction between Jesus as the Son of God, and that he has an exalted status that is not even on par whatsoever with any angels. And as we continue on, he's going to make this argument about how Jesus, the Son of God, is exalted above the angels, and that he is not an angel, and that the angels are servants who worship him, that he is the Lord, he is the object of their worship, of their adoration. So we can presume that
a couple things about Hebrews. One is we're trying to figure out what exactly is the error, the theological error that was being held by some of these people at that time that he spends so much time about how God's son is not an angel. I mean, that's kind of a particular thing to focus on here, and he does quite a bit. So it could be that they had from Jewish apocryphal literature, like, you know, books that also were commonly known by the time of Jesus, but not part of the canon of the Old Testament, but were popular books and did indeed shape Jewish thought. And they also show up in some quotes in the New Testament, books like 1st Enoch, 1st, 2nd, 3rd Enoch, books like the Assumption of Moses, books like the Book of Jubilees. A lot of these were 3rd, 2nd, and 1st century B.C. Jewish apocryphal works that teach us about the mindset of the afterlife and also of the realm of the angels. Like when we think about the 9 choirs of angels, you know, the category of cherubim and seraphim and angels and archangels, the guardian angels, the powers, the thrones, the dominions, right? These nine choirs of angels, these come from some of those Jewish apocryphal works, right? In the letter to Jude at the end of the New Testament, you'll hear in Jude's short letter about how Satan is having this argument with Michael the archangel about the body of Moses. Like, where in the Old Testament do you ever hear about this, that there's an argument between Satan and Michael the archangel over the body of Moses? Well, if you read the book of the Assumption of Moses, which is a Jewish apocryphal work, that's where this argument takes place, and that's what it's quoting from. So these apocryphal works help give insight about angelology, the theology of angels, about how they understood the reality of death and the afterlife, of judgment, different qualities that may even be coming out here. And this could give us an idea that these early Christians who were Jews, most likely because there's such a strong Jewish emphasis on temple and rites and ceremonies, that we believe that this is directed towards perhaps Palestinian first century Christians that converted from Judaism to believe in Jesus, that they could have had this idea in their mind, this highly exalted idea of angels. And one of the struggles that Jews would have, remember, there'd be different struggles that Gentiles would have about believing in Jesus than the Jews. The Gentiles, as we see in some of Paul's writings and also in the later writings of the New Testament, the Gentiles have a hard time believing that he's truly man. They don't necessarily have a hard time believing that he's truly God. But the idea that God becomes man is very foreign to the thought processes of somebody like Plato. Or the idea for them is to escape from the flesh, to escape from this world, that this body is like a prison that's shackling down our souls. And the idea is for our souls to escape to the world above. So for the Gentiles, the idea of God becoming a man is like reverse psychology deluxe, okay? Now, on the other category, for the Jewish people, the idea of the Messiah being a man is a given, for sure, that he was going to be truly a man, a human being, who would be a descendant of David the king of the tribe of Judah. But the idea that he would be truly God, the Son of God, which makes him God the Son, one in being with the Father, that he's truly, literally, not just symbolically, and we're going to see this here in the text, but truly the Son of God, that was hard for them to fathom. So you can understand that when they start believing in Jesus, there may have been a temptation that would later evolve into what's called Arianism, the Arian heresy, where they believed that God was the Father, but that the Son was not God. For Arius, the Son was the first creation God made. That makes the Son of God a creature, like me or you having a child in time, the idea that God had a son, but in time.
And so for Arians, which became a big heresy in the early church, the idea was to figure out how to do some jump rope tricks in reinterpreting these texts to make it as if only the Father was God, but that the Son was not, and that the Holy Spirit also was not God, but was kind of like God's, you know, active force. This idea has been resurrected in the late 1800s in a group that comes knocking at our doors with Watchtower and Awake magazines. So this Arian heresy has resurfaced, but they take it a step further, which is interesting in how they take it a step further in a way that really wasn't even present with Arianism, and that the group that comes with their Watchtower and Awake magazines believe that Jesus is Michael the Archangel. So he's a creature. He's Michael the Archangel. Then became a man, became Jesus. Then he died and then he gave up his body and became Michael the Archangel again. That's what they believe. Now, one has to wonder, just as a guess, I'm not saying that these people believed exactly that, but one might wonder if, as Jews, they struggled with that same idea of Jesus being truly God, the Son of God, and maybe they might have thought of him as being like an angel or some exalted creature, and that's why there's this great emphasis that he is not an angel, and that there's all these juxtapositions of the reality of who God is and what God does that's unique to God and God's being and not to angels. The other possibility could be is that they just somehow found a way to demote, to devalue the status of Christ, and that they also believe maybe that he came to give salvation to angels that were fallen, perhaps. Because this is also kind of comes out in Hebrews that he doesn't bring salvation to angels, but to the descendants of Abraham, which means that they got to be what? Well, human beings. So all of this serves as a very big background to the letter to the Hebrews, and it's quite interesting when you think about it. Now, with that being said, let's get into verse 5 of chapter 1. For to what angel did God ever say? Now notice that language he opens up with. Remember, this reads like a sermon. And so he's opening with a bookend, and then he's going to close with the same bookend only a few verses later. And it's a question that's posed. To what angel did God ever say? Now, Michael the Archangel, Raphael the Archangel, Gabriel the Archangel, are they angels? Yeah, they're angels. So there's different qualities and categories of status or a degree amongst them, but they're all what? Angels. It's like, is the archbishop a bishop? Yes. In fact, he's no more a bishop than a bishop. It's just there's a degree or a status that he's the head of a large diocese, right? An archdiocese. Is the Pope a bishop? He's a bishop. That's what he is. He happens to be the Bishop of Rome, as we believe, as Catholics, the successor of Peter. So he becomes the chief among the bishops, like the sign of unity for the church. But he's no more a bishop than an archbishop or a bishop. They all share in the holy sacrament of ordination, of holy orders, and they are all equally bishops. Yeah. So it's the same thing with angels. So even though you have cherubim and seraphim, thrones and dominions, archangels, guardian angels, angels, they have different degrees, but they're all by nature angels. That's their unique that's their species. Like you and I are the species human. Or my dog, the Scottish Terrier, is a doggy, right? So he's got his species, we got giraffes, we got oak trees, and we also have angels. Now, for to what angel did God say, "You are my son, today I've begotten you"? Now, he's quoting to these Hebrew Christians who know the scriptures well, if that's indeed who they are, right? They know their Jewish scriptures. They're very familiar with them. And he's quoting to them from Psalm chapter 2, verse 7.
And also a reference that they would know from 2 Samuel chapter 7, verse 14. You are my son, today I have begotten you. What angel did God ever say that to? Now they know, the Jews know, that angels are referred to as sons of God in a plural sense. Sons of God. Like in the book of Job, you see that phrase. There's a couple other places in the Old Testament. So the sons of God. So that's this idea that God is like a father to them. But no Jew, if you talk to them, would say that angels are literally, directly, by nature, the son of God. So even like in 2 Samuel chapter 7, verse 14, there is a reference to Solomon, the son of David, who is a son of God, or David as a son of God. But again, no Jew, if you ever asked them, if you said, hey, is because 2 Samuel 7, verse 14 says that David or Solomon is a son of God, or even Israel in the book of Exodus, called the firstborn son of God. Would they say that literally by nature that David or Solomon or the people of Israel are literally by nature the son of God? And they would say, no, no. So with that understanding, the term is there, sons of God, but now there's this direct statement that he's quoting from the

messianic in nature, that it points to the reality of who the Messiah is, that he is the Son that is begotten of the Father. Now this day, today I've begotten you, that day is the eternal day. It's not just a day like you and I know it. So when you and I come to Mass and we profess the faith, we say that he is what? Eternally begotten of the Father. So the day that I have begotten you means that God has always had a Son, and that day has no beginning, no middle point, no end. God is the what's called the Ancient of Days. Have you ever heard that phrase? The Ancient of Days. It doesn't mean that he's an old man who has a lot of days. But it means that the day that he is has no beginning, middle point, or end. He's always been. He is eternal existence in and of himself. For to what angel did God ever say, you are my son today, this great day, right, of eternity, I have begotten you. Or again, I will be to him a father, and he shall be to me a son. And again, when he brings the firstborn into the world, he says, let all God's angels worship him. Now, this is important here, so let's kind of break this down. Notice here the word firstborn. So I have this up here. The Greek word prototokos. Now, prototokos, firstborn, shows up also in the Greek Septuagint in reference to several characters in the Old Testament, and it's also in the, of course, our Greek New Testament in several locations. Now, firstborn prototokos, simply, if you translate it, means firstborn, firstborn. Now, when some people, like the folks that come knocking at our doors, see that, they say, well, he's the first to be what? Born. And then we go to Colossians, right? Colossians, let's go to that. Chapter 1, verse 15. It says here, very similar to what Hebrews has. So remember, there's many Pauline elements of theology that's in Hebrews. And here's one of them that we already see that's very similar to Hebrews chapter 1. Colossians chapter 1, verse 15. He is the image of the invisible God, the firstborn of all creation. So they'll come knocking at our doors and say, hey, you Catholic Trinitarians, how can the Son of God be God if he's the firstborn of all creation? That means they'll say, in all of creation, he was the first to be what? Born, like in a literal way. There's a little problem with that. It's the same problem that you run into in Hebrews. Let's talk about this. It says here in Colossians verse 16, for in him all things were created. In him, not everything but himself was created. Not most all other things except himself were created. The phrase is very clear. In him all things were created. You can't be a creature that created yourself. You have to have somebody that created you. I can't create myself. I need a mom and a dad to create me. Does that make sense? So God is the penultimate, without beginning, middle point, or end. He is the creator. So when it says here, all things are created through him in heaven and on earth, things visible and invisible, all things were created through him and for him, St. Paul says. So what does this mean that he's the firstborn, the prototokos, that also Hebrews chapter 1, verse 6 says as well? In the Old Testament, the term can literally mean the firstborn child. So the firstborn son, who is the eldest son in the family, sorry, ladies, even if the ladies are older, sorry. So the firstborn son in particular,

0: when the father is aging or dies, the eldest son gets the largest inheritance, the portion of the inheritance of the father's estate and business, and also becomes the what of the family? The head of the family, and also in the book of Genesis and patriarchal times, also the religious head of the family. But does the firstborn always mean in the Old Testament, listen very carefully to my dear friends going knocking on our doors with your magazines. Listen very carefully. Does the term firstborn always mean literally the first to be born? Aha. Let's talk about this. Genesis chapter 16, verse 15. Genesis chapter 16, verse 15. Who is the first to be born of Abraham's children? Ishmael. But will Ishmael be known as Abraham's firstborn from henceforth and forevermore? No. Who will be the firstborn of Abraham? Isaac. Now let's get to Isaac. So Isaac finds the lovely, the charming, the stunning Rebecca. Rebecca. And so he and Rebecca have children, as happens. And who's the first to be born for Isaac and Rebecca? In Genesis chapter 25, verse 25, who is the first to pop out of Rebecca's womb? Who is the first to be born? Esau. Remember the hairy guy? Little smelly and hairy, kind of wild, likes to, you know, he's the big hunter guy. Remember the whole story about Jacob and his mother, Rebecca, kind of having this little conversation about receiving the blessing of the firstborn, right? It was a blessing that was bestowed. So obviously, literally, the first to be born was Esau, not Jacob. But we see, through this funny act of deception, that Jacob receives the blessing of being the firstborn. So once he receives that blessing from his dad, Isaac, who's getting blind and old and about to die, that means that Jacob automatically becomes the head of the household religiously and even materially. Now, when you think about nations, those of us that are students of history, we know about these very ancient civilizations like in Africa or in the Middle East or in Persia, Babylon. Are the Israelites as a group of people like the oldest, literally the first to be born ever as a nation of people? And the answer would be no. In fact, they're called that in Exodus chapter 4, where he says, Israel, which is Jacob's descendants, is my firstborn. Got it? Now, does it literally mean they were the first to be born? No. But they have preeminence. That's the key here. So firstborn can literally mean the first to be born, but it always means that you have preeminence. Preeminence. One final one. Is Solomon the first to be born of David? According to 1 Chronicles chapter 3, verse 1, indeed the answer is no. It's a guy we just probably haven't even heard of. His name is Amnon. Amnon is the first to be born of David. But he chooses and causes the blessing of the firstborn to go to a son that's born later named Solomon. So firstborn does not literally mean all the time the first to be born. What it always means in every time is preeminent one. You follow? That's why in Colossians chapter 1, Paul continues this phrase. It says that he is before all things, and in him all things hold together. Because how can that be if he is first one to be created? If he's the first to be created, he'd say all other things are with him except himself. He holds everything together in all creation. Well, I mean, except himself. But does Paul say that? He does not. He says he is before all things. All things means all creation. And in him all things hold together. He is the head of the body, the church. He is, now again, the beginning, the firstborn from the dead, that in him everything might be preeminent. That's the key here. Again, is he, now here's a tough one, right? Is he literally the first one to rise from the dead? The answer is no. Remember, he raised who from the dead? Lazarus. So we have a case in the Gospels where he raises this guy, Lazarus, from the dead. There's also the tradition in the Old Testament, certainly in Judaism, that Enoch and Elijah was assumed bodily into heaven. Elijah did not experience physical death in this world. The idea and the assumption of Moses. Remember in Jude, the epistle of Jude, where Satan and Michael the archangel are having a argument over the body of Moses. The idea is that in the assumption of Moses also assumed what? Bodily into heaven. That's why there's no tomb of Moses. There's no tomb of Elijah. There's no tomb of Enoch. The point being made here is that Jesus has preeminence over all these figures. All these figures point to the reality of the resurrection, but he is the embodiment of the resurrection and the life. All these things point to him, but in small ways. He is permanently and absolutely the embodiment of life overcoming the power of death and conquering sin and death itself by his cross and resurrection. That's what it means that he is the firstborn from the dead, so that in everything in him, he might be what? Preeminent. That's what the term firstborn means here in Colossians, in the book of Revelation, chapter 1, verse 6, and also here in Hebrews, chapter 1, verse 6. Now, with that understood, now this is going to make more sense. And again, when he brings the firstborn into the world, he says, let all God's angels worship him. Now, the idea is we don't worship creatures. We can venerate them. We can show them great love and affection like our parents or the angels and the saints. We can venerate them. We can love them. We can have devotion. But it's a whole other thing to what? Worship them. Because that's a recognition of something given specific to God. What we would call in the Catholic faith very specifically, adoration. Adoration that belongs to God. Here we see here that this firstborn son of God, which means he's preeminent, not literally first to be born, but has preeminence over all creation and even over the angels, that he can't be an angel because he's the object of their what? Of their adoration or their worship. Verse 7. Of the angels, he says, who makes his angels winds and his servants flames of fire. Now, this is a quote from Psalm chapter 104, verse 4, using the Greek Septuagint. What's interesting is if we read this in the current Jewish Hebrew Masoretic text, it reads a little differently. It would say, he makes his winds messengers and flames of fire his servants. See the difference in interpretation? So if you were to read the Jewish Masoretic text, it sounds like the changing qualities of wind, because wind comes and it goes. He makes it like his messengers. Or that's where we also get the word angels from, because angels and messengers is the same word. Or that he makes flames of fire his servants. So again, flames of fire comes and goes. There's almost like a temporal quality to flames of fire and to servants. But in the Greek text, in the Greek Septuagint, this same quality is kind of reversed. It says here, who makes his angels winds and his servants flames of fire. But it's still the same kind of general concept that the angels are servants of God, But there is a temporal quality about them. Namely, the temporal quality is that they have a beginning, because they are creatures. Just like wind has a beginning point, or fire has a beginning point. So there is a temporal quality about these creatures, even a quality of possibility of change that God does not have. For example, an angel has a free will in eternity. And if they use their free will against God, they become a what? A fallen angel, or what we call a demon, right? The devil or a demon. That's a change that occurred. They weren't created that way. They were created good. They were created as an angelic being of God. But they had the possibility of, obviously, because they're temporal creatures and also a personal with a will, the angels have a will, that they have the possibility to even change. But once they make the change, it's stuck in time. So they're forever, if they make their decision against God, it's permanent in time, in eternity, because they dwell in eternity. But you see the possibility of change for them, like changing winds or a fire that can come and go. So it says, of the angels, he says, quoting from Psalm 104, verse 4, who makes his angels winds and his servants flames of fire, verse 8. But of the Son, he says, your throne, O God, is forever and ever. The righteous scepter is the scepter of your kingdom. Now what we have here in verse 8 and 9 is a quote from the Septuagint version of Psalm 45, verses 6 through 7. So there is this eternal reality about the Son that's markedly different than the temporal, possibly changing reality of wind and flames of fire, and that he's not a servant of creation like the angels are, that are servants to the saints of God to us, like guardian angels, or ministers of God's grace, but that the Son himself is not the servant, but the one who is served. That he reigns. It says, your throne, O God. So now this is a clear reference from Psalm chapter 45, now attaching it to the Messiah, to Jesus as the Son, that he is indeed God enthroned, whom those angels worship. That he has the scepter of righteousness, the scepter of God's kingdom. God is king, it says in the Old Testament. God is king over all the earth, over all of creation, in fact. But here, that phrase of reference to God having scepter over all things is now given to who? The Son, but not to an angel. For you have loved righteousness and hated lawlessness. Therefore God, your God, has anointed you with the oil of gladness beyond your comrades. So God is his Father. God, your God, has anointed you, because God is his Father and he is the Son of God. And while this may have been used as a royal psalm back in the day in reference to David and his successors, it's fulfilled specifically in Christ, who is the God mentioned, and that God, in a certain sense, is giving him his throne, that he is reigning with his Father. If you're reigning with God, that means you are God's what? Equal. I and the Father are one. The Father is greater than I, because he comes forth from the Father throughout all eternity. He's eternally begotten of the Father. The Father is greater than I, because he lowered himself to become a man, to become human, which is less than the angels, which will be chapter 2's focus, less than the angels. But as God, he is one in being with the Father. The Father and I are one. Verse 10. So now he quotes from Psalm 102, verses 25 to 27, which also comes from the Greek Septuagint. Verse 10. And you, Lord, founded the earth in the beginning, and the heavens are the work of your hands. They will perish, but you remain. They will all grow old like a garment. Like a cloak, you will roll them up, and they will be changed. But you are the same, and your years will never fail. Now notice the changing qualities where he's given a juxtaposition to the things of creation, which includes angels. There's a comparison of growing old like a garment, like a carpet, like a cloak that is what? Rolled up. So if you ever go to somebody's home and they have an old Turkish rug or a Persian rug and it's gotten really, really worn out, over time, you know, the dogs have messed on it too much and the cats and the cat litter and all those kind of problems, and it's just not working out well. It's old, it's starting to fray on the edges. It's time for a new rug, isn't it? So it's this changing quality of creation, that things are on the move, that's evolving, it's temporary. See the juxtaposition, it says, verse 10, "You, Lord, founded the earth in the beginning, and the heavens are the work of your hands." Meaning that the Lord's always been there. That he, this is in reference to the Son, that he has always been there before the very first of creation began. Even the angels. And that even the angels are part of this temporal reality of the world that has a beginning point, unlike the Lord himself, who founded the earth from the beginning. That means when the beginning began, that means the beginning of time and space and all creation, he was already there, which means he's outside of time and space, which makes him eternal and unchanging in nature. That's why he says, "Like a cloak, you will roll them up and they will be changed, but you are the same and your years will never end." Now he's going to finish the bookend. He started there. Remember, to what angel did God ever say? And we're going to have the same thing here at the end. "But to what angel has he ever said, 'Sit at my right hand till I make your enemies a stool for your feet'? Are they not all ministering spirits sent forth to serve for the sake of those who are to obtain salvation?" So now at the very end, we have a quote from Psalm 110, which is also a very important messianic psalm in the Old Testament. So when we have a chance to read Psalm 110, this is where, you know, we hear the phrase that he's going to be a priest forever, a priest in the line of Melchizedek, that he's going to reign, that he will be a king. So a king and a priest like Melchizedek, the fulfillment of that priesthood, also the fulfillment of the kingdom of David, that the Messiah will also reign forever, and that this particular verse, God says, "Sit at my right hand till I make your enemies a stool for your feet." Now, what angel does God ever say that to? No angel. So the Son is no angel. He is infinitely higher than the angels. He is the creator of the angels. He is the Lord that they serve and also that they are commanded to worship him. See? So now he's really laid a foundation for whatever this heresy was, whatever this misunderstanding was about who Jesus was as the Son of God, or whatever the heresy was about what they thought about angels. He has now been very clear going through the scriptures, making these arguments, that these are completely different subjects. They are not one and the same, but completely different subjects. Good subjects. Angels are great. He's not downgrading angels. I'm sure he has a great loving view of God's angels. But we have to be clear when we talk about God versus all of creation, which includes angels. Now, what we're going to see is, let me go back to this other board, this parabola of the preacher. Remember, this is like a sermon that he's giving. So there's kind of this parabola that occurs not only, I would say, certainly in Hebrews, but it's a common theme that we see like in Paul's epistle, let's say to the Philippians chapter 2, how God's Son has always preexisted in his exalted state with the Father, that he's always been the creator, one in being with the Father, glorified in the glory of heaven. Paul will say that though he was in the form of God, Jesus did not deem equality with God something to be grasped at, but rather he emptied himself, lowering himself to become a what? A human, to take on the form of a man, to be like us in all things, right? As the author to the Hebrews says, except sin. And in so lowering himself and suffering and dying for us, God greatly exalted him and raised him up and gave him the name which is above all other names. St. Paul says that the name of Jesus, every knee must bend, and every knee confess that Jesus Christ is Lord, to the glory of God the Father. Now, the same parabola, this idea that before he's always been the glorious Son, and then see this line where the parabola goes down, this arc goes down. This is his descent, or as Paul would say in the letter to the Philippians, his kenosis, which is Greek for self-emptying. That he emptied himself of the glory and all the powers attached to it in some way, right? To come from heaven down to earth. This is the lowering part, the humbling, to be obedient to the Father, to become the suffering Son in whom broken, sinful, death-filled creation is redeemed and liberated. And then, after he, through his obedience to the Father and his suffering, will then be raised in glory in his risen body, which we just celebrated in the Easter season, and has that pinnacle at the end of Easter of ascension, the ascension of the Lord, body and soul, back to God in heaven, that the circle, the parabola, is completed. So in Hebrews chapter 1, we had this part here. But now as we go into Hebrews chapter 2 and in some of the other parts, we're going into this part of the suffering Son who liberates and redeems sinful creation. Be mindful that these people were struggling probably in their faith. These details come out a little bit. From the quotes, we gather that obviously they're being persecuted now for believing in Jesus. They may be having doubts about him being truly God. They might be thinking, maybe, you know, what a difficult story to evangelize with, because the idea of the Messiah suffering and dying and being killed by the enemies of Israel, which at the time was right there amongst them, was the Roman Empire. In many ways, it was almost an embarrassing story. We are so accustomed to seeing crosses and crucifixes that we don't even think about it for a second. But when you think about all of our hero stories, like Superman or Spider-Man or the Batman, all of these characters always win out over their enemies, don't they? I mean, they might get beaten up and pow and wham and bang and okay, but the idea is that in the end, Captain America, right, Batman is always victorious over Thor or over the Joker, right? But in this case, Jesus is the Son of God. He is the Messiah of Israel, but it looks like a failure in so many ways on an earthly level, that he didn't become the big Superman king smashing the bugs of the Roman Empire, squashing them, right? But rather, it would almost feel like he was helpless, that he has succumbed to them and to that power. It was a struggle for them still at that early stage because of the embarrassment and the shame of the cross. One of the ways that we know this for sure is perhaps the earliest image of a crucifix, with Jesus on the crucifix, was a Roman pagan mocking a Christian in the probably the second century AD. And we can see carved on a rock that was found in Rome, carbon dated, very early, he drew a cross but put a horse, like a man's body, but with a horse's head. And then he wrote in Latin, this obviously was a Greek Christian. He was a Greek man, Aximenemos. I think that was the guy's name. Aximenemos worships his God. Do you see the shame there? So these people are probably going through the same thing. And the idea in a victory on an earthly level is that we're going to overcome our enemies. And we certainly hope for that. We don't want to be under anybody's thumb. But for the sake of the faith, when things are looking grim, when they're being cast out of the synagogues, out of their temples, their parents are telling them, I don't want to have anything to do with you if you keep talking about this Jesus and this terrible cross and these fables of his rising from the dead, blah, blah, blah, stop it. If you keep doing that, I'm disowning you. If you have a business and you're cooking bagels, we're not going to go to your bagel store anymore and have your lox and bagels if you don't stop this nonsense about Jesus. So all of a sudden, you're not getting any business because most people are, in fact, not Christian. Worst case, even as people are starting to be dragged out, like by Saul of Tarsus, they're being targeted for being beaten, for being imprisoned, and ultimately, possibly killed, murdered, martyrdom, like St. Stephen in Acts of the Apostles. So they're really struggling. They're new Christians. They're struggling with the story of Jesus. What is the meaning of this, of his cross? What is the meaning of his suffering? What is the meaning of the terrible tragedies that they're actually going through right now? And that's where now the parabola is shifted to understand who he is, what his suffering did for us, and where the victory is not a temporal victory in this world, but a victory that no one can take away because he has been victorious over the power of sin and death itself. So now we get into this lowering of Christ here in chapter 2 of Hebrews. Therefore, we must pay the closer attention to what we have heard, lest we drift away from it. Now, there's an idea amongst some, not all, but some evangelical Christians, maybe even some Catholics might have this idea, that if they get baptized and they believe in God in a loose way and just try to be a really good person, that no matter what they do, they're going straight to heaven. Even if they kind of do some pretty rotten things and don't go to Mass on Sundays or don't go to confession to confess their sins. Who needs that confession? Oh, that's a bunch of whatever, you know? Whoa. Or it's this idea that I said a sinner's prayer. Jesus, I am a sinner. I believe that you are the Lord and the Messiah. Come into my heart and save me. Amen. All of a sudden, boom, I'm saved. And no matter what I do at this point moving forward, that's it. I'm saved and nobody can take that away from me because no one can take me from the Father's hand. Jesus said it himself, so I'm saved and that's it. Now, wait a minute now. What is he saying here? Therefore, we must, remember they're suffering. These people are suffering. Now, talk about people and salvation and who certainly belong with Jesus in heaven. These people are certainly them. Very much suffering that we take for granted our freedom and our ability to go to church and pray and have faith. These people didn't have that. But even so, listen to the first words. Therefore, we must pay the closer attention to what we have heard, which is what? The gospel. It's the faith. The creed that we have, what we believe, lest we, what? Drift away from it. Now it opens with a warning. God, he's saying, guys, it's like me leading a tour of pilgrims to maybe a rough area in Rome or in Jerusalem or somewhere around there. I'm going to say, hey, guys, you know, we're going into an area where there might be some gypsies or pickpockets in the metros of Rome or Paris. So what you got to do is make sure you kind of keep your hands in your pocket and keep things close to you, lest it, what? Unless it drifts away from you, okay? This is the same thing he's warning them about here. You got to hold on to your faith because you're going through, you're not going through the land of the pickpockets, but people who want to pick your faith from you. And if you're not careful, they will. So hold on to that faith. Hold on to that creed. Hold on to it tightly. Don't let go because we're on for a ride. And if you're following Jesus, who's the pioneer of our faith, he will show us the way to victory, but we have to stick to it. We have to stay focused on him and never give up and never turn our back. And with that said, we are out of time. So next week, we'll come together. We will start again in chapter 2, and let us pray. In the name of the Father, and of the Son, and of the Holy Spirit, amen. Loving God and Father, we thank you for calling us by name, knowing that we are broken in so many ways, we are limited as mortals, that you have sent your eternal Son into the world, God made man, to be the one mediator between us and you by taking on our broken humanity and by redeeming it, liberating it, and bringing it to you as the eternal sacrifice before your throne of grace. He now intercedes on our behalf as our high priest. Help us, we pray, to have a living faith in him, to put that faith in action each day by keeping your commands, by confessing our sins, amending our life, and living each day as if it were possibly our last. Bless us, we pray, and those who join us through your Son, Jesus Christ, our Lord. Amen. In the name of the Father, and of the Son, and of the Holy Spirit. Amen. Thanks, everybody, for coming out, and have a good night.
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2: 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Before thee I stand, sinful and sorrowful. O Mother of the Word Incarnate, despise not my petitions, but in thy clemency, hear and answer me. Amen.
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8: Many people have gone through the experience that is known worldwide as Alpha, a quick attempt to lead people into an encounter with the person of Jesus. A question remains, though, if that was Alpha, what's the Omega? What's the end? What's the goal? What's the point? Seems to me that Scripture tells us the point in 1 Thessalonians chapter 4, verse 3, that the will of God is our sanctification. The Omega is to become saints, to become holy. Over the duration of this program, we're going to take a look at a series of issues that can help us to apply the Scriptures to our lives so that we can begin to live the life of heaven now, so that we can become holy, so that God's will for our lives can be accomplished.
7: Father Ricardo begins a new series on this edition of Christ is the Answer. In the fall of 2013, Father Ricardo's church engaged in a parish-wide participation in a series of Alpha courses. A number of participants reported life-changing experiences. When the initial 10 weeks of sessions passed, many were still hungry for more of our Lord, and to learn more about Him. Father Ricardo and his pastoral team developed a new series titled The Next Necessary Step to Continue This Experience. The title of this first of 7 broadcast sessions is Forgiveness.
8: In his apostolic exhortation, The Joy of the Gospel, Pope Francis writes this: if we concentrate on the convictions we share, and if we keep in mind the principle of the hierarchy of truths, we will be able to progress decidedly towards common expressions of proclamation, service, and witness. The immense numbers of people who have not received the gospel of Jesus Christ cannot leave us indifferent. Consequently, commitment to a unity which helps them to accept Jesus Christ can no longer be a matter of mere diplomacy or forced compliance, but rather an indispensable path to evangelization. How many important things unite us if we really believe in the abundantly free working of the Holy Spirit? We can learn so much from one another. It's not just about being better informed about others, but rather about reaping what the Spirit has sown in them, which is also meant to be a gift for us. This is in paragraph 246 of the document, The Joy of the Gospel. And here Pope Francis is talking about ecumenical dialogue. I find this to be a very provocative statement. It's very helpful for me, given what's going on in our culture and in the world right now. There's a couple things that just strike me immediately. He's reminding us that it's especially in this age in which so many people have not heard of Jesus, imperative for us who are believers, though we are separated. Maybe we're not able to come together, say, at the table of the Lord to receive the Eucharist, but by a baptism, we are truly brothers and sisters, even though we're Catholic and Protestant. And because of that, and because of so much that does unite us, how crucial it is for us right now to work together. That's the first thing. But there's another thing. He's reminding us here being the Catholics, that we in the church have so much to receive from those who are not Catholic, but who are brothers and sisters in the faith. He says it's not just about being better informed about others, but rather about reaping what the Spirit has sown in them, which is also meant to be a gift for us. I want to start there as we launch into our series right now, which we've kind of loosely entitled Alpha 201. These next seven or so talks are a series that we did as a follow-up to the Alpha Course. The Alpha Course has its origins in the Church of England. It's really in its current form by a man named Nicky Gumbel. He's the pastor of a church called Holy Trinity Brompton. And the Alpha Course is designed to be an invitation to people primarily who've never heard the gospel to consider the gospel, to look at the evidence for Jesus, and to consider how it is that we should respond to him, given his cross, his death for us, his resurrection, and all that he's offering to us. We use the Alpha Course at the parish where I'm the pastor, Our Lady of Good Counsel in Plymouth, Michigan, and we used it with great success, glory to God. It seems to be a good place to start because even though the Alpha Course does not have its origins necessarily in the Catholic Church, which really just means that the man who's leading it isn't Catholic, the Holy Father's reminding us right now that so many things which are happening outside of the Catholic Church, we can use and learn from. They're meant to be what he calls gifts for us. My own experience, I know a lot of good Catholics who are great, what I would call shepherds. I don't know an awful lot of people, that's not to say that there aren't any, please don't get me wrong, but I don't know an awful lot of people who are what I would call good fishermen. Probably the best evangelist, i.e. fisherman, that I know of is my brother-in-law. My brother-in-law was born and raised Baptist, and until much later in his life, maybe within the last 15 years or so, was a very devout Baptist, in and out of a whole variety of different churches. He's Catholic now, and he's still, at least in my experience, one of the few people who I know, at least in the Catholic Church, who I consider to just be a natural evangelist. For people who've gone through things like the Alpha Course or whatnot, we see people, I think, who, though not Catholic, they have much to teach us. They have gifts, as Pope Francis tells us, that we can learn from and benefit from so that we can then bring people more fully into the beauty, which we hold to be true in the Catholic Church, most especially with things with regards to the sacraments and the fullness of life that we can experience in Jesus, particularly in the great gift that is the Eucharist. Pope Francis reminds us that there's a true need for ecumenical dialogue, but not just dialogue, for an exchange of gifts. And we've been trying to capitalize on that here with regards to our parish family. The origins of what we did here at this parish are really twofold. We were trying an experiment, really, with regards to the distribution of one of the sacraments with some of our younger brothers and sisters. And at the time, I was gathered together with a set of the pastoral leaders from our parish staff and then some folks from the archdiocese where I'm a member. And in the course of the conversation, one of the people at the table just said something as simple as, you know, it's great what you're trying to do with the youth and trying to reach them at an age when they're more docile, but you realize, of course, that what you really have to do is you have to get the parents. To which I said, of course. And then just somewhat out of the blue, the person who had made that comment said, you should really look at something like the Alpha Course again. Now, I'd looked at the Alpha Course maybe 4 or 5 years before this, and without any way discrediting it, I just didn't feel attracted to it, drawn to it for a variety of reasons, I suppose. But something in what the person said really struck a chord with me. And I think it struck a chord with me because of this other series of events that had been taking place roughly around the same time. I had, within a span of a few months, had a chance to lead several different retreats, weekend retreats. One was for our youth, so a whole variety of our high school kids. And another was for our RCIA folks, those who were coming into full communion with the Catholic Church. Both of these retreats were extraordinary. There were actually three retreats. They were life-changing. We went away, showed up on a Friday evening, came back on late Sunday afternoon. The focus of the retreat, if you will, was simply Jesus and the Blessed Sacrament. We go into a retreat center or a house, and we basically create a sanctuary, and then virtually everything, not everything, of course, but virtually everything takes place in the presence of the Blessed Sacrament. And it's a time of life-changing encounter, to use a word which seems to be at the top of the list for Pope Francis, with Jesus. A life-changing encounter in two ways. First of all, in the great gift that it is just to be able to waste time with the Lord in the presence of the Eucharist. I know a lot of people don't understand what I always mean when I use that expression, waste time with Jesus. I don't at all mean that it's a waste of time. I just mean rather that with people that you love, you enjoy wasting time with. You don't have to worry about filling it up with an agenda because our time is so precious. So it was a rich time of encountering Jesus in the Eucharist. And really, as a result of that, it was also a rich time of growing in relationships with each other, learning how to experience and encounter the Lord in other people. So if you can think of the two dimensions of the cross, the vertical dimension, which is, of course, our relationship with God, and the horizontal dimension, which is our relationship with one another, both of those things were taking place at this retreat. So I came back from these retreats just so on fire and so grateful to God for all that he had done and in really changing people's lives and really snatching people out of the kingdom of darkness, bringing them into the kingdom of light. And so I was sitting there trying to figure out, how do we bring the whole parish on retreat, which of course is maybe possible if you have a small parish, but there's some 3,000 plus families in this parish, and I'm not quite aware of a retreat center where I could take 10, 11, 12,000 people on retreat. Not that everybody would necessarily want to go. So this comment gets made, you should think of looking at Alpha again, and I'm trying to figure out how to take the whole parish on retreat, and somehow that discussion and some prayerful conversation afterwards turned into the decision to really immerse our whole parish into Alpha. So what we did, we canceled all of the programs that we normally do. So Our Lady of Good Counsel in a given year has, you know, roughly 3,500 events that take place in this parish. Now, that includes a whole variety of things from choir to bell choir to Boy Scouts to catechism to RCIA to parish councils and whatnot, but 3,500 events. So for the fall of 2013, we canceled everything with the exception of what we needed, choir practices, RCIA commissions, any normally scheduled things like Bible studies, great things. We asked people who were involved in those to rather help us to get involved in really trying to do a massive evangelization outreach to the parish. So we spent a series of months putting our pastoral staff through Alpha, letting them get familiar with it, training facilitators and hosts and helpers, which are the words that we use for helping people who run the small group discussion. And we got ready for a launch of Alpha for September of 2013. We had no idea if anybody would come, quite frankly. We decided that we would make this as easy as possible for no one to have an excuse. So rather than just offer this as a program in the parish, we tried to prepare the whole parish family for what was coming, why we thought this was worthwhile. The basic answer to that is because many Catholics, myself certainly included when I was younger, were what's often called sacramentalized, but never evangelized. I received the gift of baptism. I had the Holy Spirit dwelling within me. Personally, I kept him hostage for decades, I think. I just kept him tied up inside my heart. Didn't let him out. Didn't let him move within me. So many people had been baptized, had been confirmed. They go to Mass maybe every week. But if you were to ask them, do you know the Lord? Do you have a deep friendship with him? Many people would say, no, I really don't. And so we wanted people to come deeper into friendship with the Lord, confident that if that could happen, then we had a tremendous opportunity to really draw them more and more deeply into the beauty of the faith as Catholics. So we ran 10 sessions, if you will, of the Alpha Course, which goes for 10 weeks. We ran 7 days a week. We did one that was just for youth. We did one that was just for young adults. We did one that was just for men. We did a morning session, an evening session, an afternoon session. We did meals. That's really how it works. It's basically dinner and a movie, if you will, or breakfast and a movie. So it would be a meal, whether it's lunch or breakfast or dinner, and then a short video, maybe 35, 40 minutes, and then small group discussion around it. So not knowing what we would get out of this, we had 1,000 people roughly sign up to be involved. It was simply extraordinary, continues to be extraordinary. And then we were trying to figure out what to do as a follow-up after the people went through the 10 weeks. And the follow-up is what's about to be heard after this. So we called it Alpha 201, or maybe a better way to think of it was something like, that was Alpha, what's the Omega? That was the beginning, what's the end? And the end we proposed to people was a serious look at Scripture with the idea of applying it to our lives so that we can begin to live the life of heaven now, as opposed to simply get to heaven. So in the course of this series called Alpha 201, or That Was the Alpha, What's the Omega, we looked at a series of things which really keep us from becoming what it is that God has created us all to be. So we proposed to everybody that the answer to the common question, what is God's will for my life, is that we would become saints. St. Paul writes in one of his letters to the Thessalonians, this is the will of God for your life, your sanctification. That is, that we would become holy. Not that we would acquire a series of virtues, as important as that is, but so that we would really begin to put on the Lord Jesus, so that we would really begin to grow in his image and likeness, so that we would really be transformed, so that what we receive in the Eucharist would truly take hold of our lives. We would be possessed by the Lord. So we propose to look at a series of different things that keep us from reaching the goal. We looked at things like forgiveness, fear, anxiety, greed. And then we began to look at some other dimensions of what it really means to begin to live the life of heaven now. So we look at things like worship or love, most especially. So these are the things that we're going to talk about in the subsequent talks. But I think it's important for us just to have a sense as to where this came from. I don't in any way mean to propose that these are the only issues, or these are maybe even the most important issues. We're all struggling with different things that keep us back from becoming the men and women that we know we want to be, and we know that God wants us to be. But these are, at least my experience as a priest for the past 18 years or so now, some of the more significant issues that constantly creep up. They tie us down. They cripple us. They keep us enslaved. And we're looking for a way out. And so the way out, one of the ways out, is to really dive deep into God's word, understand what it is that he's talking about with regards to, say, forgiveness and mercy or greed or fear, anxiety, things like that, things which really do limit us from living the abundant life that Jesus came to give us. And then as we look at the scriptures, just to soak in them, and then to come up with a series of simple questions for us just to reflect on, so that we can, in fact, live this life of freedom and begin to live the life of heaven now, as opposed to only get to heaven.
7: Here with his talk on forgiveness is Father John Ricardo.
9: We are going to tackle a fun topic. We'll tackle forgiveness. Here's a little quote from Father Cantalamessa. Cantalamessa is the Pope's preacher. His name in Italian means he sings the Mass, which is a great name. The full quote is this: forgiveness does for a community what oil does for a motor. If someone begins a trip in a car without one drop of oil in the engine, after a few moments, the whole car will be on fire. Like oil, forgiveness neutralizes friction. I would suggest that's a perfect line to begin with, especially as we embark on this trip headed towards the Omega, which is sainthood. If we're going to be serious about becoming saints, then it means we're going to have to tackle this particular issue. Another quote, this one from the Word of God, Colossians chapter 3. Put on then, as God's chosen ones, holy and beloved, compassion, kindness, lowliness, meekness, and patience, forbearing one another, and if one has a complaint against another, forgiving each other. As the Lord has forgiven you, us, so you, us, also must forgive. Lastly, Pope Francis, in his now hallmark Franciscan way, I think we too are the people who, on the one hand, want to listen to Jesus, but on the other hand, at times, like to find a stick to beat others with, to condemn others. And Jesus has this message for us: mercy. I think, and I say it with humility, but this is the Lord's most powerful message: mercy. So a quick reminder of what we kind of laid out last week with regards to this new lens that we're trying to see everything that we do here at Our Lady of Good Counsel through. Remember, we talked about these three M's, if you will: making disciples, molding disciples, and missioning disciples. Every single thing that we're doing at the parish, we're trying to find a way to fit into one of those three, and if it doesn't, quite frankly, then we don't know how it belongs. So we mentioned that Alpha, what we went through last time, is about making disciples. Again, with the caveat that many of us, in all honesty and with all integrity, could say that we were already disciples before we went through Alpha. But remember, 60% of us plus said that as a result of Alpha, we either experienced growth in faith, deeper faith, or a good 10% of us says that the result of Alpha was a life-changing encounter with the person of Jesus. It's clearly making disciples. What we're doing here is molding disciples. It's an abbreviated series, if you will, by all means, but that's what we're about here, molding disciples. We're still working on the missioning disciples part. We also used that line from Pope Francis last week that the goal here is trying to just grow into Jesus. That's the whole aim of this. So we want to do serious application of Scripture to our lives so that we can not just get to heaven, but so that we can begin to live the life of heaven right now, which is possible for us to begin to live the life of heaven right now, which is the goal. That's the Omega. Remember what the Lord said through St. Paul in 1 Thessalonians, this is the will of God, your sanctification, i.e. our holiness, i.e. our becoming saints. What's it mean to be sanctified? To be sanctified means that the Lord has taken possession of us. I'm the first person to say that that hasn't entirely happened yet, but I want it most days, not all days, most days, or at least not all the time, all days, but most of the time, most of the days. I want that. So I'm right there with many of you, okay? But that's the goal. That's the Omega. Alpha was hearing the proclamation of the gospel, what it is that Jesus has done for us. Now it's about responding. And again, many of us have been responding, some of us for decades, praise God. But there's always more. There's always more. So tonight I want to talk about what I think, anyway, is the single most significant stumbling block to us reaching the goal. I also think it's the single most difficult thing to do in life. In fact, I would suggest that it's impossible to do. If you've ever had an enemy, you know that. If you've never had an enemy, then you think Jesus' words in the Sermon on the Mount are beautiful. But the moment that you have an enemy, you think, surely, Lord, you didn't mean that. You could not have meant forgive that. And the Lord says, yeah, actually, I did. So in my mind, anyway, the hurdle that we've got to tackle first is this hurdle of forgiveness. So I want to try to do two things tonight in this little presentation. First, this is St. Ignatius, this man who had this remarkable encounter as he was convalescing after he broke his leg and then had it rebroken so that he would walk without a limp and the women would still be attracted to him. He then took the name Ignatius and founded the Society of Jesus. And the world was forever changed as a result. Ignatius when he reflected on how God had moved in his life, realized this. How many people have ever done what's known as, in any form,

thinks about it. And then only after I've done that, then can I apply it to myself. If I start with an application to myself, it'll either crush me or I'll have no capacity to be objective. So Ignatius starts with a reflection on the sin of the angels, then the sin of Adam and Eve, and then the sin of one person who might have died in mortal sin. At the end of which, you get to this conclusion that God hates sin. So once you have that, then you move into this application to your life and you realize, I don't have one sin. For one sin, the angels lost paradise. For one sin, Adam and Eve were kicked out of the garden. For one unrepentant sin, someone could forfeit eternal life. I have pages of sin. I have a book, a library of sins. So do you. Not one. I'm still here. You're still here. And God hasn't just tolerated me. He calls you and me friend. He invites us to be about the work of spreading the gospel. He calls us each in our own way to be ambassadors of the gospel and to be tangible touches for other people of him. That's remarkable. So that's how Ignatius learned. And then he tried to teach others to do that. I want to try to do something similar tonight as we look at forgiveness. So first, we want to get God's mind on forgiveness. So I want to kind of walk us through a series of scripture passages. Kind of follow that up with a couple of quotes from our Lord to St. Faustina. And then I want to look at the story that Jesus tells when asked, how often do I have to forgive? And let that be a means for us to dive deeper into it, let the Lord speak to us, and then that'll kind of set us off into what we're going to do in our small groups. Sound like a reasonable goal? Okay. So first, God's mind. Pope John Paul II wrote an encyclical on the Heavenly Father called Rich in Mercy. That's a quote from St. Paul's letter to the Ephesians. That's what God is. God is rich in mercy. God loves to forgive. Let that sink in. God, the one who is offended in every single sin that is committed. I used to have a hard time with that. Like, how could God be offended? Then you start to think of like a football imagery. So what's it mean to go on the offense? It means to go on the attack. Oh, now I kind of get that. In some way or another, all of our sin is an attack against God. This God who is continually, daily, relentlessly assaulted, blasphemed, spurned, ignored, cursed, loves to forgive. And blessed be he. This is a great quote from the prophet Micah. Who is a God like you, pardoning iniquity and passing over transgression? He does not retain his anger forever, because he delights in mercy. You will cast all our sins into the depth of the sea. A quick word as we're doing this. What we're doing here, this is not an intellectual exercise. Scripture is healing. All right, so undoubtedly it has to be the case that many of us here right now really haven't been confronted. Forget the forgiving others for a minute. It's what we're going to spend time on. But many of us here tonight are really not yet convinced that for whatever's in my past, your past, this applies. We think it's for the other people at our table who've done little things wrong in their life. It's not. It's for everybody. This is truth. And so if you come in tonight and you're one of those people who your ear has been attentive to the voice of the evil one, the accuser, who loves to slander us, who's holding up in front of you right now images of your past, calling you names, doing whatever it is that he does, all his games, then right now, ask the Holy Spirit to help you to know that what we're looking at is for you. Because God wants to heal us tonight. He wants to make it abundantly clear that no matter what is in our past, it's not a question of you or me first getting our act together and then being able to present ourselves to him going, how about now? Are you happy with me now? Now that I've done all this? He just wants to wash us. My favorite psalm, it's Psalm 103. This is just little snippets that help us again get God's mind on this. Bless the Lord, O my soul, and all that is within me, bless his holy name, who forgives all your iniquity, who redeems, or in one translation it says, who rescues your life from the pit, from destruction, from hell. The Lord is merciful and gracious, slow to anger, abounding in mercy. He does not deal with us according to our sins. So again, as we're sitting here and the evil one's trying to say lies to us, like, no, no, no, that's not for you. That's not for you. Here's how you know this is for you, because this is the word of God. It's truth. It's speaking right now.

0: He does not treat us according to our sins, or we'd all be gone. We'd all be toast. But you're here, I'm here. How do you know God loves you? You're here. That's how. Nor does he repay us according to our iniquities. For as the heavens are high above the earth, so great is his mercy toward those who fear him. As far as the east is from the west, so far does he remove our transgressions from us. These passages here, you might want to just write them down if you want. These are great passages just to go back to. If you hear the Lord kind of speaking to you on this, you feel like I'm moving too quick and you want to just soak in that, then write it down and go back to it in prayer. Because that's what we're trying to do in Alpha 201. We want to do serious application of Scripture to our lives. We're just touching the surface here. The Holy Spirit, the spiritual director, is the one who really wants to take us deeper into these truths. Just so I tell you, this is Jesus, huh? There will be more joy in heaven over one sinner who repents than over 99 righteous persons who have no need of repentance. This is the parable of the lost sheep. Which of you, having 100 sheep, loses one, wouldn't leave the 99 and go in search of the lost one? Well, the answer to that question is none of you would. No shepherd does that. Sheep are stupid. We know that. We're sheep, right? I know that. I'm a sheep. So you don't leave 99 sheep because sheep will just disperse. The smart shepherd, or rather the shepherd who's concerned with his profits, writes off the one that's lost, protects the 99. The good shepherd says, I'm going to go get that one back. So Pope Francis, in a great homily on this back in the summertime, maybe it was early fall, in a line that I think is one of his best lines, just says, one of the things that we learn from this is that God is not a good loser, and he hates losing his own more than anything. And when his own get lost, he goes and gets them. Whether that's us right now who are lost, or maybe our kids or our grandkids or whoever it is that's in our life who we're afraid of, be at peace. God's not a good loser. He's on his way. Immediately afterwards is the story of the lost coin. The woman who loses the coin searches the house, finds the coin, throws a party which costs more than the coin she lost. And then Jesus says this again. Just so I tell you, there is joy before the angels of God over one sinner who repents. I don't know about you, I find this just hard to believe. I really find it very difficult to believe. I find it easy to believe if it was the case that, you know, I had been lost once. I walked into a confessional like 26 years ago. Man, since then, it's just been great. I've been back in the sheepfold. I've never been lost in the corner or whatever. But I'm in a confessional like every 2 weeks. And I find it impossible from my perspective on a human level to understand how God could be rejoicing over that. That I'm back again. But he is. He's not delighting in our sin. Don't misunderstand me. But every single time he rejoices. Why? Because he doesn't have a memory of what's in the past. We walk into a confessional, it's like, oh, gosh, I was here 3 weeks ago with the same thing, or a month ago with the same thing, over and over and over. Surely God's got a book there just going, man, this is the 3,800th time this guy's done this. But God doesn't have that book. As far as the east is from the west, so far as he removed our sins from us. He doesn't keep a tally, as we're going to see in this great parable later. And then, of course, the greatest parable of God's richness, his mercy, is the prodigal son. This is the end of it, huh? After we've come home, bring quickly the best robe and put it on him. Put a ring on his hand and sandals on his feet and bring the fatted calf and kill it. Let us eat and make merry. For this my son was dead and is alive again. He was lost and is found. And they began to make merry. That's why the image of the prodigal son hangs in our confessional upstairs. And all of these things, now this is private revelation, of course, Faustina is a canonized saint. That doesn't necessarily mean that everything she wrote is canonized. But this is what private revelation has that our Lord revealed to Faustina, which is very consistent with Scripture. Listen to some of these. Let the greatest sinners place their trust in my mercy. They have the right before others to trust in the abyss of my mercy. Everything that Jesus is doing when he's proclaiming the gospel, as people are balking at his forgiveness, and he's trying to tell us all, these are the ones who need to know that they can get it. Just like some of us who are here tonight, who feel like we're in the back of the crowd, not quite in the room, we're in the corner of the room. And the Lord's going, no, no, no, you're supposed to be in the center of the room. This is for you, my mercy. My daughter, write about my mercy towards tormented souls. Souls that make an appeal to my mercy delight me. For such souls, I grant even more graces than they ask. I cannot punish even the greatest sinner if he makes an appeal to my compassion, But on the contrary, I justify him in my unfathomable and inscrutable mercy. Right, before I come as a just judge, I first open wide the door of my mercy. He will come as a just judge. Don't make any mistake. But he wants to be a merciful Lord. We just got to come to him. How about this for a quote from God? Father Clement preached on this not too long ago. Gosh, it was such a jarring line. The way he put it was, your sins don't stand a chance in the face of God's mercy. Which, as I was looking at this afternoon, reminded me directly of what it was our Lord had said to Faustina. There is no misery that can be a match for my mercy. Be of good cheer. But there is a catch. Blessed are the merciful, for they shall obtain mercy. Forgive us our trespasses. Note the word as. As we forgive those who trespass against us. I know of a woman, she was a mystic who lived in the 20th century, inspiration to Pope John Paul II on a number of different matters, who for decades did not, at least years, I think decades, would not pray the Our Father because of some issues that she had in her life with regards to bitterness, and she knew she couldn't pray this with integrity. Because when we pray this with integrity, we're telling God to forgive us as we forgive others, most especially that person who's on my mind right now, who I'm really afraid God wants me to forgive tonight. For if you forgive men their trespasses, your heavenly Father also will forgive you. But if you do not forgive men their trespasses, neither will your heavenly Father forgive your trespasses. Now, back to that quote from Colossians at the very beginning, it's very important to understand. We should have mercy because we have been mercifully treated, not so that we'll get it. Does that make sense? That's an important adjustment here. It's not like, okay, in order for me to get forgiven, I got to forgive you. It's in coming to understand what the Lord has done for me that I then, if I'm going to grow into Jesus, then somehow it means, here's the kicker, guys, I have to delight in showing mercy. Doesn't mean my feelings have to be up there. That's not the point of delight. It means I want to take on the mind of Christ, who loves to be merciful. The catechism, when it talks in the very last section, four pillars of the catechism, last pillars on prayer, in the section in the catechism on the Lord's Prayer, it says this. These are some rich words. This petition is astonishing. If it consisted only of the first phrase, and forgive us our trespasses, it might have been included implicitly in the first three petitions of the Lord's Prayer, since Christ's sacrifice is that my sins may be forgiven. But according to the second phrase, our petition will not be heard unless we have first met a strict requirement. Our petition looks to the future, but our response must come first, for the two parts are joined by the single word, as. Catechism goes on. Now, and this is daunting, this outpouring of mercy cannot penetrate our hearts as long as we have not forgiven those who have trespassed against us. Love, like the body of Christ, is indivisible. We cannot love the God we cannot see if we do not love the brother or sister we do see. In refusing to forgive our brothers and sisters, our hearts are closed, and their hardness makes them impervious to the Father's merciful love. But in confessing our sins, our hearts are opened to his grace, which then leads us to become saints. This petition is so important, it's the only one to which the Lord returns, and which he develops explicitly in the Sermon on the Mount. This crucial requirement of the covenant mystery is impossible for man. This is my whole point at the beginning. I think this is impossible to do. I'll readily acknowledge that. But with God, all things are possible. And then that quote that comes from the Sermon on the Mount, or in Luke's version, the Sermon on the Plain, be merciful even as your heavenly Father is merciful. It is impossible to keep the Lord's commandment by imitating the divine model from outside. There has to be a vital participation coming from the depths of the heart in the holiness and the mercy and the love of God. This is sanctification. This is exactly what we're talking about. Sanctification is me being possessed by God. And we begin here with this topic precisely because as we're doing this, undoubtedly many of us, at least a number of us, but I bet many of us, if not all of us, are sitting there going, I don't know how I'm going to do that. which is why we got to start here, because we're never going to make progress. Only the Spirit by whom we live can make ours the same mind that was in Christ Jesus. We're going to break this open a little bit at the end. Then the unity of forgiveness becomes possible and we find ourselves forgiving one another as God in Christ forgave us. So just real quickly, right now, what we want to understand is this is not a question of trying harder. This is a question of doing this, of letting the Holy Spirit more deeply into our lives, of acknowledging, I can't do this, but I'm not on my own. All things are possible for God. And you live in me. And you live in me with the intention and the goal of transforming me in ever-increasing similarity to the person of Jesus. So here I am, Lord. Here's my heart. It's a mess. Do something. Here's the ball. Now, after getting the Lord's mind on this and a really quick run-through from Scripture, I want to take a minute just to walk through what undoubtedly is the most important lesson from Jesus on forgiveness. Peter comes to Jesus with a question. How often do I have to forgive my brother? Now, it's worth knowing this is actually a common question that the rabbis were asked. So one rabbi, somewhat contemporary with Jesus, says this: if a man commit an offense, let him be pardoned a first, second, and a third time, but not the fourth. Which is what a lot of counselors would say to us, right? Hey, you know what? You've given them plenty of chances. I'm not trying to dig at counselors. God bless. There's people in here who I send people to. So that's not my point. But this is the human condition apart from grace. We go, you know what? They know you hate this. You've forgiven them so many times. They've had their chances. Jesus' response is, no, not seven times. Not seven times, 77 times, which means what? It means stop counting. Seven's the number for fullness. Seven times 10, another number for fullness, means it's an infinite amount. Stop counting. Stop keeping track. Stop keeping score. That's what we do, isn't it, in our relationships? Especially in marriages, we keep score. Stop keeping score. It's forbidden as a disciple. If we're serious about living the life of discipleship and growing into conformity with Jesus, I can't do it. I want to. I do it a lot, but I can't do it. And then Jesus tells this parable. So Peter asks a question, and to answer the question, Jesus tells a story. Why? He tells the story because he wants us to be impacted by the drama of the story so that we will understand more profoundly what he's done for us. That's what stories do, as opposed to just saying, oh, God has forgiven you so much, you've got to forgive too. Jesus doesn't say that. He tells this: therefore, the kingdom of heaven may be compared to a king who wished to settle accounts with his servants. When he began the reckoning, one was brought to him who owed him 10,000 talents. And as he could not pay, his Lord ordered him to be sold with his wife and children and all that he had, and payment to be made. So the servant fell on his knees, imploring him, Lord, have patience with me, and I will repay you everything. And out of pity for him, the Lord of that servant released him, forgave him the debt. But that same servant, as he went out, came upon one of his fellow servants who owed him 100 denarii. And seizing him by the throat, he said, pay what you owe me. So his fellow servant fell down and pleaded with him, have patience with me, and I will repay you. He refused and went and put him in prison till he should pay the debt. When his fellow servants saw what had taken place, they were greatly distressed, and they went and reported to their Lord all that had taken place. Then his Lord summoned him and said to him, you wicked servant, I forgave you all that debt because you pleaded with me. And should you not have had mercy on your fellow servant as I had mercy on you? And in his anger, his Lord delivered him to the torturers till he should pay all his debt. Underline this. So also my heavenly Father will do to every one of you if you do not forgive your brother from your heart. Now let's try to understand more deeply this, because most of us don't remember first century Palestine. What's 10,000 talents? 10,000 is the highest number used in counting at the time of Jesus. Myriads, that's how it gets translated. Myriads and myriads of angels we hear sometimes. It's 10,000. A talent is the largest currency used in the Middle East at the time of Jesus. So this is the highest number and the largest currency that's used. Just to give you an idea of what 10,000 talents looks like, in the time of Jesus, shortly before the birth of Jesus, the tribute, this is understood as the tax or the payment that a particular area would give to Rome to protect it. So it was the collection that was raised. So the collection from these two districts was 200 talents from the whole district. This man owes 10,000 talents. This is literally an amount beyond conception. Maybe it's not literal because I'm going to break it down and show you what it means, but this is an insane amount that this man owes. 10,000 talents is the equivalent of 100 million denarii. A denarius is a daily wage. Pull out your calculator. 10,000 talents equals 100 million days' wages. This man owes 273,972 years' pay. You could have been paying the Lord off every day since his ascension into heaven, and you and I would still owe him a little bit more than 271,000 years' pay. You have been forgiven, and I have been forgiven in an amount that is beyond anything we could imagine. You may not have some huge conversion story. Doesn't matter. You might be sitting there saying to yourself, like a lot of us do, people come to confession, yeah, it's been about a year since my last confession. I haven't really done anything. Gosh, I probably said some unkind things a couple of times. And people do this routinely. My advice to someone like that, you don't know who you are. You really don't know who you are. You know, there's an odd little paradox that happens. You know, the saints are the people who accuse themselves more and more of being sinful. Why is that the case? It's not because they're masochists. It's not because they got some big ego deficit complex. It's because as they get closer and closer to Jesus, the flaws in their own life jump out all the more, and they want them to change. Those of us who are not saints yet, we're sitting here going, man, I am so good. Ask the people that you live with. Say, hey, I haven't been in confession in about 6 months. What would you suggest I confess? Ooh, how much time you got? We laugh, but it's true, right? So whether we got this huge conversion story or not, you and I, because of the nature of sin as an offense against God, we owe him a debt we could never have paid him back. No one deserved this. This isn't a reward for you and me having tried hard. In comparison to that, this other person owes this man 3 months' pay. Now note, what did the first man do? The first man said to the Lord, Lord, give me time and I'll repay you. Good luck with that. You ain't going to live 273,000 years. What's the Lord do? The Lord says, you know what? How about this? Forget the time. Let's just forget it all. That wasn't what he asked for. His plea has been answered. Your plea, my plea, has been answered in an unexpected, unhoped for, unimaginable way. The Lord just said, hey, forget it. But this was the cost of it being ripped up. My forgiveness wasn't cheap. Grace isn't cheap. Grace comes with a cost. The cost is his blood. God could have forgiven me just by saying, I forgive you. But he didn't. He could have forgiven the whole world that way, but he didn't. He could have forgiven the whole world by just a drop of his blood being shed, but he didn't. His body was almost literally wrung out. By the time he expires on the cross, there is no fluid in his body. That was the cost. This is not to say that what we've done to each other or what's been done to us is trivial. That is not the point. I've had horrific things happen to me in my life. Many of us in this room have had horrific things happen to us in our life. Serious abuse. It's not to say that's trivial. That's not the point. But in comparison to what God has forgiven me, there's nothing anyone's done that can compare. It's the equivalent of somebody owed me 3 months' time, which is what this other man owes. The catechism again on this says, the parable of the merciless servant, which crowns the Lord's teaching on ecclesial communion, what it means to be church, ends with these words, so also my heavenly Father will do to every one of you if you do not forgive your brother from your heart. It is there, in fact, in the depths of the heart, that everything is bound and loosed. It is not in our power, this is really important, to feel or to forget an offense. But the heart that offers itself to the Holy Spirit turns injury into compassion and purifies the memory in transforming the hurt into intercession. Every time I remember the people who did to me what they did to me, I have a choice. I can pray for them and forgive them, or I can become bitter and angry and resentful again. It's my choice. And same with all of us. The Lord doesn't care about how I feel. He doesn't care if I forget. Christian prayer extends the forgiveness of enemies, transfiguring the disciple by configuring him to his master. Forgiveness is a high point of Christian prayer. Only hearts attuned to God's compassion can and receive the gift of prayer. You struggling in your prayer life right now? Don't raise your hand, but if you are, here might be one of the reasons. Just haven't been able to make progress? This might be one of the reasons. That's what the Catechism is reminding us. Maybe I got some resentment I got to deal with. Forgiveness also bears witness that in our world, love is stronger than sin. The martyrs of yesterday and today bear this witness to Jesus. Forgiveness is the fundamental condition of the reconciliation of the children of God with their Father and of men with one another. And then this last quote from the Catechism, which is really worth our keeping in mind when we come forward for communion and when we exchange the sign of peace. It's rather direct. God does not accept the sacrifice of a sower of disunion. He commands that he depart from the altar so that he may first be reconciled with his brother. This is serious stuff for a Christian community. This is serious stuff for a parish. We cannot be sowing disunity. The Lord's command, if we are, is depart and get right with me and make peace with your brother and sister. And when you've done that, then you come back to the altar. But do not give me this pious facade of thinking that all is well, because it's not. For God can be appeased only by prayers that make peace. To God, the better offering is peace, brotherly concord, and people made one in the unity of the Father, Son, and Holy Spirit. And then back to Cantal Mesa. Being merciful seems to be an essential quality for a human being if he or she wants to be in the image and likeness of God. If I really want to be a saint, this is one of those essential qualities. That's why we begin here. The house is going to be strong as the foundation is. This is the foundation of the house. That's why we begin here. How does this happen? It doesn't happen by trying hard. It doesn't try by rolling up your sleeves going, oh, I just got to get with the work of forgiving that son of a... Nope, it happens by grace. Remember faith? What's faith? God's work in me to which I respond, right? So the work is already there of God. God's already working within me. He's working in some of us right now. He's saying, it's time. It's time tonight to let it go, to forgive, to give me your heart, to let me soften it. It's time. Now, it's time. God's work is happening within us. The question is simply, how are we going to respond to it? It happens by the Holy Spirit helping me to understand that the cross of Jesus was and is for me. That's the point of the parable Jesus is trying to tell us. And one of the exercises, if you will, that it's worth us applying in our prayer this week of just going, Holy Spirit, you live in me. I need you to help me to know like I've never known before that that was for me. Help me to know what I've been forgiven. Help me to know what I deserve, but you don't treat me like my sins deserve. Help me to know that you have rescued my life from destruction. And then what does someone who has had their whole debt ripped up do? How can I hold on to anything after what I've been forgiven? As the Lord has forgiven you, so you also must forgive. But the block for many of us is simply, I don't know what the Lord's forgiven me. Thus, the imploring, if you will, to kind of go to the Lord and pray. So, at our tables, three questions, and then I've asked the host to kind of help us walk through some things as well. First question, forgiveness, what does it not mean? Because I think it's important for us to just talk about this so we can get some clarity as a group and just some deeper understanding. Because we have a lot of misconceptions about forgiveness. Like, it means to forget. No, it doesn't. God does that. You and I don't. Unless you have Alzheimer's. Which would be great for things like this. Not so great for other things. Forgiveness, what does it mean? What's it really mean to forgive somebody? And third, what's the key to forgiveness? Okay? Let's invite the Holy Spirit and see what kind of wisdom we can come up with as we go through this.
1: 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Next step number 1, forgiveness. Father John Ricardo is a priest of the Archdiocese of Detroit and is currently the executive director of a nonprofit organization called Acts 29, which exists to work with pastors and their teams to transform their parish culture and reclaim the church's missionary identity. 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Tune in next time when Father John Ricardo addresses a topic of Christian concern from the Catholic perspective. 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
1: Not well known to most of us is that in Old Testament times, before Christ's sacrifice on the cross, ordinary people had no direct access to God. This seems strange to us today, as we now have the good fortune to have direct access to the Son of God in the Eucharist and through prayer. This, of course, is due to Christ's atoning sacrifice on the cross. But in Old Testament times, only the high priest had access, and only on one day of the year, the Day of Atonement, and only to make the atoning sacrifice for the people for that year. It was in the inner part of the temple where the Ark of the Covenant was, to which ordinary people had no access at all. The location of the Ark of the Covenant, long lost since Babylonian times, remains a mystery and the subject of movies. But one theory, popularized by Ron Wyatt in the 1980s, holds that it was hidden under Calvary to keep it safe. Wyatt claims to have been near that site and to have seen it from a distance. If true, conjecture that Christ's blood seeped through the cracks in the rock into the mercy seat of the ark would add another layer to the many parallels between Christ's once-and-for-all sacrifice and the temporary animal sacrifices of the Old Covenant, in that just as the priest sacrificed a lamb and sprinkled its blood on the mercy seat of the Ark of the Covenant, so Christ, our high priest, would have sprinkled his own precious blood on that same mercy seat. This Old Testament ritual, like so many others, pointed toward Christ, who was the ultimate fulfillment of that ritual. As if to underscore the point that animal sacrifices and temple worship were no longer required, God allowed the temple to be destroyed by the Romans just 40 years after his crucifixion.
2: 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Here now, the author of the book, The Catholic Company Man, Deacon Eric Meyer from the Diocese of Boise, Idaho.
3: Okay, Harry Potter fans, magic and sorcery. Paragraph 2117 in the Catechism. All practices of magic and sorcery by which one attempts to tame occult powers so as to place them at one's service and have a supernatural power over others, even if this were for the sake of restoring their health, are gravely contrary to the virtue of religion. Whoa. So, I'm not sure that we're really against Harry Potter, per se. You'd have to go to a theologian for that. But the idea of wearing charms, the idea of spiritism, probably the old Ouija board, right? And anything that might be called mystical or magical, like traditional cures, that's even in here. Recourse to so-called traditional cures does not justify either the invocation of evil powers or the exploitation of another's credulity. So 2117 to me is pretty simple. It basically says stay in our lane. Stay in our lane of faith. Stay focused on the Gospels. Stay focused on Our Lady, the promises of Fatima, but not on other sort of tricks, trades, or charms, or spiritism type stuff, the old Ouija board, that might get us off track or get us in trouble. So I'm not sure how that matches up to Harry Potter, but you guys can figure that on your own. 2117 Catechism on Magic and Sorcery.
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9: Four U.S. service members recently killed in the Middle East. Earlier today, on his way to Dover Air Force Base in Delaware, President Trump called it one of the hardest things to do as a president. Media outlets are reporting the Trump administration plans to announce a broad nuclear deal with Saudi Arabia sometime today. It could lead to the country enriching its own fuel for nuclear weapons. Congress will be required to vote on the agreement. Pope Leo XIV offers words of faith to consecrated men who have devoted their lives to the gospel. In a letter to the Conference of Major Superiors of Men published today, the Pope encouraged them to prioritize community life as a place of witness, strength, and sanctification. I'm Veronica Dudo with EWTN News Nightly.
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11: Of all the bumpers that my producer man Andrew Krucek put together, I think that could be close to my favorite one. I like that. I know what you're trying to say. Nice to have you here on The Doctor Is In. I do want to know what you're trying to say. You know, you bat 300, you get into the Hall of Fame in baseball. So if I can kind of bat 300 in understanding what things you are presenting, I'm Hall of Famer. The number here is 877-573-7825, 877-57-EQUAL. That's the number to call to get onto the program. Question about something in your life, circumstances, somebody in your life, something you just want to run by somebody. We can't do therapy here, obviously. And you notice I'm diligently careful never to diagnose. There's no way you can do that in a setting like this. But we can talk a little bit, give education, and ponder possible repercussions of certain directions that you choose in your life. 877-57-EQUAL. Okay, a whole bunch of announcements. I'm starting to feel like a peanut vendor at the ballpark. Peanuts here. Peanuts here. Got to go out and best wish the EWTN radio affiliate KSWZ FM 105.3 Manhattan, Kansas. Probably a little different than Manhattan, New York. They've been on the air for 11 years. Kent Hampton and all the folks at the Sword of St. George. From all the folks here at EWTN Radio 11. I've been noticing that. A lot of these congratulations. These affiliates and these independent stations, they've been around a long time. And that says something. It says you people know how to use folks' money very, very responsibly and build upon it. So very, very nice. Okay. Immediate stuff coming up, of course, is Atlanta. We will be shooting 4 episodes of Living Right with Dr. Ray at Holy Spirit Catholic Church in Atlanta on August 18th and 19th. TheQuestAtlanta.com is where you sign up. And The Quest, the big boomer station down there in that major market, is cooperating with us. They're our partner in presenting the TV show. If you want to be in the live audience, of course, your face will be on EWTN, and that's kind of fun. And the live audience doesn't just sit there. I got to tell you that. You're an active part of the show. You're fun. We interact. We use you for bits. We get volunteers. You don't have to volunteer if you don't want to. We use role play from people in the audience. So it's a good time. Everybody says that. Except maybe my producer who says, Ray, you're not very good. But that said, this is season number 16. 16? Yeah, 16 coming up. So go to thequestatlanta.com. 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And that's nice. It's been a long time since I've done that. 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I guarantee it. 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We're going to deal with some of the most common discipline problems. We're going to get you to the point where if you think you're a good parent, we're going to try to make you even better. We're going to make you strong. And if you think you're struggling, if you're getting wobbly in your discipline, well, we'll take care of that too. So go to grnonline.com, and we can only take 50. That's it. The limit is 50 people. That's all I'm going to take. So hope to seize you. All right. I got to see you. This comes from a quote. I wrote a book about 5-6 years ago. It's called Jesus, the Master Psychologist. Now, in the book, I took, let me see how many of those there are. I think that was 18. Took you for 5, 14. Oh, no, 21. 21 of our Lord's prescriptions for a better, holier living. And each chapter talked about how these make sense psychologically, or how psychology, modern psychology, says, oh, no, we don't do it that way. Now, here's one it's very blatant. Here's what Jesus said in Luke. So you also, when you have done all that is commanded you, say, thank you. I knew I could do it. Pretty proud of myself. Oh, wait. No, it doesn't say that. Scratch that. Let me try this again. So you also, when you have done all that is commanded you, say, we are unworthy servants. Jesus, did you take any synagogue counseling classes? To counsel someone to call himself an unworthy servant? That's like asking for an F. Collide headlong into the self-esteem gospel. There's another translation that gives Jesus' words even more force. He says, when you have done all that is commanded, say, we are worthless servants. Oh, what? Jesus, what about self-esteem? Worthless? Worthless. If you go to the computer, I did this some years ago, and I searched children and self-esteem. Now, at that time, my son informs me they don't list the number of potential options anymore. I don't know. I don't get on the computer all that much. But at that time, there were 100 million options under children and self-esteem. You scroll that, you're going to get tendonitis in your wrist. And then, counter that. Look up children and humility. It's a very humbling experience because there's a small fraction of the number of self-esteem listings. When's the last time you heard an expert talk about, much less advocate, the virtue of humility? Picture a little kid. The kid is 10 years old. He's a star player. He's a star player on the baseball team. Goes up to his coach. Mr. Baseworthy, could you put Mickey in for me? He doesn't get to play much. And if you notice, poor Mickey, he's always hidden out in right field, deep in right field whenever they play, hoping no ball goes out there. And in the Little League, they don't. He doesn't get to play much. And let him bat for me. And put him in at my shortstop position for just at least a few innings. What would the coach's reaction be? I would suspect that there'd be some acknowledgement that that's such a generous thing for this young, talented 10-year-old to do, to sacrifice his own position, to let Mickey play. But I think he'd also be a little perplexed, thinking, well, no, you're better, and with you there, we win. I mean, it's nice that you're thinking of doing that, but, you know, I'm coach here, and we got to win. It's important to win, even though we're not keeping score. It's interesting about that, isn't it? Why put the best players in positions if you're not keeping score? My kids played Little League way back. They didn't keep score. The grown-up said, it's not important to keep score. The only people who knew run by run what the score was the kids. They knew what the score was. They kept track of it. The grown-ups in their enlightened psychological we're all winners here approach told the kids, no, we don't count. We're not counting runs. We're not counting runs. And these little 8-year-olds are looking at him like, why not? Isn't that the goal of baseball, to count runs? They gave out trophies at the end of the year for everybody. Everybody got a trophy. Everybody. If you breathed anywhere near a baseball, you got a trophy. I asked my kids, I said, you guys, what do you think about giving those trophies back? And they looked at me like, yeah, we didn't win anything. We didn't earn them. Okay, we just go tell your coach, hand them back to him. He wouldn't let them. I can't say for sure, but I kind of saw him out of the corner of his eye glaring at me like I was some kind of ogre guarding the bridge. My kids knew, Dad, we didn't win. Dad, this is a joke. Everybody getting a trophy for what? All it does is it makes trophies useless, meaningless. The cartoon movie, the animated story, The Incredibles. And they were a family with various super abilities. And Dash, the little son, his ability was super speed. Super speed. He wanted to run. He wanted to run in the school's track races. His mother wouldn't let him. She says, no, Dash, that's not fair. That's not fair. You have ability they don't have. And old Dash said, yeah, but I want I I want to run. I'm special. His mother said, Dash, everybody is special. And little Dash said one of the more profound lines. He said, if everybody is special, nobody is special. One more example. One more. Got a call from grandparents. I think it was their third grade granddaughter who ran an event in the school's track and field days toward the end of the year. Got a call from the teacher. They got a call from the teacher. I don't know why they were. Either they had custody of this little girl or they had gone into meetings and the teacher was familiar with them. So she called him. She was disturbed. She was concerned about their little granddaughter. Oh boy, what did this little girl do? Well, it seems that she finished very close to last in the sprint. Later, she went to her teacher and said, here's my trophy. I don't deserve this. I didn't win. I'm not a very fast runner. Do you think the teacher said, how insightful you are. What a mature thing to say. Oh, no. She called the grandparents. I'm concerned. I'm concerned about her self-image. Does she put herself down a lot? I talked to the grandparents about this. This is a pretty happy little 8-9-year-old girl. And she's very realistic. She said, I'm not a fast runner, and that's okay with me. I think a better word than self-esteem or positive self-image is sturdy self-image, which means I have talents and I have deficits. And I know that. And that's okay. The deficits that I can correct, I will. And the ones I can't, like this little girl's foot speed, well, that's the way it is. The comedian Emo Phillips said this, to try to imitate his voice. A computer beat me in chess, but it was no match for me in kickboxing. You got to know your talents, and you got to know what you can't do. Sturdy self-image. 877-57-EQUAL. That's the number to call to get onto the program. I'm Dr. Ray.
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0: Thank you. Thank you so much for joining me here on The Doctor Is In. When I used to play the organ with my drummer friend at restaurants, sometimes early in the evening, it took a while for the crowd to get in, and it was just quiet. There was no very, very few people in there. And we'd start playing to essentially nobody. And my friend, if we saw somebody pulling into the parking lot, their lights would shine off the windows. My friend would say, shh, shh, shh, stop playing, stop playing. Headlights. Well, that similar thing happens here on the radio program. It takes a little while for the momentum for the calls to come in. And I told Eric, when the calls come in, I said, shh, shh, shh, be quiet over there. Be quiet. We got a call pouring in. Oh, yeah, momentum does have men in it, doesn't it? Oh, man, the word men is everywhere. Can I talk to William now? Ready? Okay, hi, William.
1: Hi there, Dr. Ray. It's so nice to speak with you.
0: Thanks, sir.
1: I'm in Alabama visiting a friend of mine I served with in the Marine Corps, along with my son, and I was listening to your program, and you were talking about this 7-week online parenting course, and I immediately went online to sign up for it and said that they're not accepting registration yet. So I emailed the email. I said, please sign me up. And then I thought, you know what? I'm going to call because I'd like to better understand how Jesus, the master psychologist, in what chapter and verse in Luke talks about when you've done all this that is commanded, we are worthless servants. And I am a worthless servant. I served in the Marine Corps for 25 years, and I'm humble and humiliated by my service. But I'm also wanting to fight for my marriage. And my wife has just filed for divorce again. This is the 7th time in 33 years.
0: Oh, geez.
1: And so I'm going through it, but jeez. I'm trusting God with the outcome in his provision. And my wife was diagnosed with bipolar manic depression when back in 2000 when I was serving. After the third time she attempted suicide. And so the Marine Corps and the Navy saved her life. And I'm grateful to that. And so I'm trying to be faithful to the gift of life that's been given to me and our 5 children.
0: Okay. A couple of things, sir. A couple of things. One, obviously you got a heavy personal problem here. It may be, and I may have jumped the gun. I don't know. I got to hope Dave Palmer or somebody over there at the Guadalupe Dallas affiliate can get a hold of me and call Andrew and somebody and just simply say, okay, we are not taking reservations yet. I don't know. I thought we were, but maybe we're not until starting August 1st. That could be. So check with them and find out for me what I'm screwing up. Okay, that's the first thing. The second thing is, find it interesting, your wife apparently has backed off from divorce 6 times.
1: Yes. After we've almost gone to the very end, and then, you know, what I've done each time is I've gone to the Lord in prayer, and I surrender to his will, and amazing things come of that I could never have imagined beforehand. And so I'm once again facing that same scenario, and I'm like, okay, Lord, I'm trusting you with this. You know, show me what your will is, and I will follow it once again.
0: I'm hearing you say, to use psychobabble, that your wife's a bit unpredictable about all this stuff.
1: Well, I would say it more so that I believe that the Holy Spirit moves within her, and it gives her peace to return to the marriage and to seek her counseling through her doctor and her therapist, to take the medication, and to trust me that I do love her and that I'm doing everything I can for our family.
0: Okay.
1: So it's more, I'm going to take responsibility. It's my responsibility.

So your perseverance is heroic, my friend, and sounds like God's given you the strength, because human strength would be stretched to its limit. Also, one more thing about the Jesus the Master psychologist. Yeah, he says what he's saying, really, and I talked about it in the chapter. What he's really saying is you're not worthless. Obviously, all over Scripture, we're infinitely valuable. What he's saying is don't expect accolades for doing what you're supposed to do. That's, in other words, don't get a participation trophy just because you ran in the race. Thank you, William. I appreciate your call there, sir. Tanya from... Well, we'll have a minute. Okay, Andrew just informed me. Not even a minute, 25 seconds. Okay, we'll get to your calls right after this break. Got to get somebody over there at Guadalupe. If you guys are listening, this is proven to me you guys ain't listening. Call Andrew, 877-573-7825, 877-5070. Call Andrew or Eric and just tell me, am I jumping the gun? I mean, I had like one person already in my audience. That's more than I thought I'd get.

0: Have you ever asked yourself, who am I? What am I good at? What am I supposed to do with my life? 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

0: This is Dr. Ray. Thank you for joining me. Okay, as I promised, Tanya from North Carolina, she has a daughter, just graduated high school, and wants to take a gap year. She wants to go out and ski and find herself for the next year, and either that or she's going to go into a monastery and just kind of sit and pray for a year. Maybe that isn't either one of those. Hi, Tanya.
1: Hi.
0: What's she want to do in this gap year?
1: She doesn't really know. I think our fear is she, I think she said this even, that, you know, she doesn't want to go to school. She'll get her own job and be independent, and she can do that without going to school. But what we've told her, the deal is you can have 6 months and you, or a semester, and you need to go back the next semester.

0: Okay, wait a minute. Now, she graduated college or high school?
1: High school. And she went to early college, so she has almost an associate's degree. She's, a smart girl.
0: Well, she got those particular credits in high school. And her attitude is, I'm sick of school. I want to go work and make money.
1: Yep.
0: Do you have a problem with that?
1: Big time.
0: How come?
1: Big time. We don't feel that's not the best she could do.
0: You think she'll find that out? I mean, she goes out there and she gets a job and she can barely make ends meet. She may be awoken by reality and say, this ain't working. I better go back to school.
1: Well, she's driving to Kansas. That's where my family is, relatives, and staying. It's going to take her a while, I think, to figure that out, if she figures that out, because she, can stay with my mom, her grandmother. She also has an aunt in Wichita, and she could go stay with them, I think, rent-free for both of them. I don't, I'm afraid it's going to take years,
0: Well, what you're concerned about is this, that she's just going to kind of sluggishly drift because she doesn't have a whole lot of bills, because she's mooching off her relatives, and she's bringing in her $280 clear a week, and that's enough to pay for her smartphone and her car, and so therefore she could sustain herself like that for years.
1: I think so.
0: Okay. Whose car is it, by the way, that she's taken to Kansas?
1: She's, we're paying for everything right
0: now. Well, see, now wait a minute here, Tanya. You're going, I wish she wouldn't do that, but you're the ones that's making it possible.
1: Well, I don't want her to go into debt buying a car. I think she wants to buy a car. And my husband told her, that's to get a decent car to drive to Kansas, that's probably close to $10,000.
0: She doesn't have a job, does she? Doesn't have a job.
1: Yes, she does. Yes.
0: Okay. So can she pay for that car with her job?
1: I think it would take all her money. I think she has about $5,000 or $6,000 in her.
0: Good. She'll burn through it. When my daughter left, she was 21 or something. She had $4,000 in the bank. She burned through that in the first 6 months. She realized how foolish that was. She realized it.
1: Yeah.
0: She regrets it. And she's living massively more responsibly now because she knows she has to. I guess I would say this. If she's 18 or maybe even 19.
1: Yes.
0: Legally, she can say, this is what I'm going to do, Mom.
1: Yeah.
0: And really, you can't stop her. That's what I'm going to do.
1: Okay.
0: And if you're saying we want to persuade her not to do that. Well, my guess is, Tanya, that you really have tried. You've argued it up one side and down the other, and she's looking at you like, no, I can do that. No, I can do this. No, that's what. Well, if that happens, I'll do this. Well, if you say this, I'll do that. Yeah, it's all impulsive, and it's all short-sighted. I got that part. But I think at this point, first of all, if it were me, I'd probably quit paying for everything. Say, well, okay, honey, you want to be an independent adult? Be an independent adult. You're on your own, baby. Love you.
1: Yeah.
0: Be big girl. Because I think she just thinks, okay, this is going to be a lot cooler. And if I can't make ends meet, I'll live with relatives.
1: Yeah.
0: And there could be other parts here, too. And again, if you were in my office,
1: I'd be... I think she's stressed. I think she got stressed.
0: I'm chasing this one, too. She also figures you're probably... Now, again, I'm really speculating, and I could be way off. You're probably a little more supervisory, a little more moral, a little more high expectation of her conduct than where she's going. Wrong?
1: I think you're wrong.
0: Okay.
1: She's open to convent. She's very...
0: Okay, wait a minute here. Wait a minute. If you say I'm wrong, but you're also telling me that those relatives are going to let her live there free?
1: Because we're family. I mean, I'm very close to my family. We just live. We go back every year.
0: So basically what they're going to do, wait a minute. Basically what they're going to do is they're going to feed into your fear, which is she's going to live like that forever because she's not paying any bills. And if
1: well,
0: they say
1: they're not fearful, they're telling me kind of the opposite. Is you know, she's a girl; she'll get married. She doesn't need to stress about school. See, that's what they're doing with their kids. Is
0: yeah.
1: you know,
0: all right, well,
1: letting them go. Letting
0: okay.
1: Them
0: go. Chances are she's gonna. It's gonna blow up. Chances are.
1: I hope so.
0: You got to be ready to pick up the pieces. But it's interesting. I find it fascinating that these strict relatives are saying, okay, you can live here for free. I find that fascinating.
1: Well, I don't know if they're not strict. they're very Catholic, but they're not.
0: Well, there you go. See, now I just said you had higher standards, and you said, no, you're wrong. And now you're saying, oh, yeah, they're not real strict. And I was, okay, so that means.
1: Well, God has higher standards in, we all have high standards in our faith. But not, we want our kids to go to college.
0: Your parenting standards are high. The problem is, she's not going to go to college. Not now.
1: No.
0: So given that, for your peace, you got to be willing to say, my kid's making this decision. Okay. I'm not fearing for her safety. I'm not fearing for her well-being. I'm fearing for her foolishness and her short-sightedness. But I think reality could kick in. The thing that would bug me about reality kicking in, and I think that your relatives are going to delay reality kicking in. That's just my speculation. Because you say, well, they do that to their kids. And so I think your daughter thinks it's going to be better over there than it is here.
1: Yes.
0: Okay. I knew, see, how did it take me so long to get you there? My dear, you have nothing to worry about. I don't think. It's one of those situations. I had several kids. One quit high school 3 weeks before graduation. He turned 18. He's making a fortune. I have a couple others that are well north of 100K who just graduated high school, and that's it. They're technologically, they got the trades. It's kind of amazing. So, ride it out, Tanya, I think.

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4: I better hurry and get to it. There's a lot of folks up there. And remember the rule, if you're on the line at the end of the program, you're first up at any time you call in the future. All the way out to Armageddon. Simon calling from Ontario, Canada. His sister is struggling. Her oldest daughter is living at home with her boyfriend. I mean, I could see her living out with her boyfriend. Living at home? Hi, Simon.
5: Oh, yeah, almost. She's living in a mobile home on the property, so she's not in the house. She's on the property right there. And, so basically, she moved in there a couple of years ago. My sister let her move in there with her boyfriend after they graduated high school, because getting rent in places around where we live is almost impossible these days. And they've been together for a long time. They're a long-term committed relationship, and they're super responsible young adults, got jobs and all that stuff. But now my sister's having this moral dilemma about them not being married and living together, and so now she's struggling.
4: Why didn't she have that moral dilemma before?
5: So I don't know, you know, so maybe she just didn't listen to it then, or she just let them move in anyway, or didn't have the dilemma then, but now it's cropping its head, I guess.
4: Has she changed in her moral perspective about things?
5: Well, she's fairly new to the church in the last, 5 years, I guess, and so she's evolving her understanding of the church and, you know, trying to be a good Catholic and follow all the rules and all that sort of stuff. So
4: at the time, you know, when the daughter moved in with the boyfriend, on their property, in their trailer, correct?
5: That's right.
4: Okay. She didn't see any problem with it. She's a good kid. She's not on drugs. You know, she got good grades in school. He's a nice boy.
5: Yeah. Keep her close to home. You know, she's close to home. She's part of the family.
4: This is the way everybody does it nowadays. No problem. And then she started getting closer to her faith and recognizing, gee, if God says don't do it this way, he must have pretty good reasons for not doing it that way. It isn't that the Catholic Church is saying, We're going to try to stifle your fun. You ain't going to be able to live together and get physical. No. We're middle ages. That's what's going to happen to you. No, she's recognizing this isn't good. And she's probably seeing that they have no intention of changing anything about this. As the years are rolling by, they're not making any move. They're saying, this is good. I like it this way. True?
5: Well, I would say they're working towards it. I would say they have plans to get married at some point in the future as they get more stable, and they're saving up to buy themselves a home. So they are doing something. They're not just kind of coasting through life, if you will.
4: Well, here's the question. How many years have they been living in that trailer?
5: I think about two.
4: Oh, okay, shorter than I thought. I thought it'd be more than that. She wants to, quote-unquote, persuade them to get married to make this a moral arrangement in God's eyes. Now, the culture could care less. Culture could care less. Christianity doesn't have much of a moral meaning to the bulk of the culture. So given that, she wants to persuade them. And it sounds like, I'm reading between your lines here, well, they're not moving. They're basically saying, we'll marry when we're ready to get married, correct?
5: I would say so.
4: Okay. So there is something she could do, and just from what you're describing of the history here, Simon, I wouldn't guess she's willing to do it, which is, guys, you can't live in my home anymore under that arrangement. Now, I suspect she'd be scared to death to do something like that because she doesn't know how her daughter's going to react. Her daughter could say, get out of my life. Is that a risk?
5: I would say so. Yeah, she would resent it pretty hard given the sort of history between them and the background. And
4: oh, you're changing now, Mom. You got real religious now, Mom, huh? Holier than thou, huh, Mom?
5: Yeah, a lot of that. And dude, she would, it would push her away. She would hate the church as well, right? It would be her mom and the church's fault.
4: Well, it really does come down to this. If your sister says, following the Lord is more important to me than anything, than any relationship, as Jesus said, he who doesn't hate mother or brother is not worthy of me. And what he meant was, when it comes down to a clash between that relationship and my teachings, you got to go with my teachings. It doesn't sound, Simon, like what you're saying is that she's anywhere near the point of doing that. She would be scared to death that her daughter would say, I hate God, I hate you, we're going to leave. Don't try to contact us. Get out of our lives. Now, I suspect it wouldn't stay that way. I think at some point the daughter may soften. So if she's not willing to do that, which I would guess she's not, is that safe to say? She's not.
5: Well, I would say, I probably not, but... and then, of course, it's not just the daughter. It's the rest of the family and her grandparents and everything, too, right?
4: So they would think that she would, your sister would be terrible and horrible and evil for doing this.
5: Yeah, right.
4: One of these judgmental Christians.
5: Exactly.
4: Okay. So the social familial pressure on your sister is enormous. And the only thing that's going to overcome it is if she ever gets to the point where she says, following Jesus, his church, and his morals is the most important thing in my life. And I can't be a part of allowing someone to do, my daughter to do this on my property. I have a duplex. I have a son living in one side, a daughter living in another. And she knows if there's a guy who comes in there and stays, she's out. I love her desperately, but that's not going to happen. I'm not going to let you rent my place at a cheap rent and then you kind of parade guys through here. That's not happening. That is not happening. Where will she go? Yeah, I don't know.
5: Yeah. That's the before the fact thing, though, too, right?
4: No comment. But I would I would say this. If you're asking what can your sister do to persuade them to get married, I don't think much. They're going to do it their way.
5: Yeah, no, that's...
4: And so she's got...
5: I'm not sure I was looking for an answer, just your thoughts on the situation and any insight given.
4: I gave you my thoughts. It does come down to your sister saying, I can't be part of something that I've now realized, I've grown into it, that it is immoral. And even though my daughter doesn't believe it's immoral, I do, and I'm sustaining it. I'm allowing them to live here in my trailer on my property. I can't do it anymore. And if she ever gets to that point, I'm gonna look over the border and see the nuclear cloud that goes off from family members and her daughter and boyfriend. Yikes. Okay, Simon, you take care, my friend. This is Dr. Ray.
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4: 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Dr. Ray Guarendi here. 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
4: Reminder, if I don't get to you, please call back to the first stop. Laura is calling from Marble Falls, Texas. Man, I used to trade for Puris and Cat Eyes. The boulders were the best. You get a steely boulder. Because when you played marbles with a steely boulder, it kind of took everything out. Hi, Laura.
10: Hi, Dr. Ray. So I've got to give you a little bit of background on my question, which is, when is it appropriate to tell a little 3.5-year-old, my granddaughter, who her real father is, which would, of course, be my son? A young lady came into his life. They got pregnant. He wanted to do the honorable thing, so they had the baby. Shortly after the baby was born, she blew it all up and wanted to get child support and move on to the next guy. And that's what she did. So she met another guy, dated him for a while, had this little granddaughter of mine in their home with her, in their apartment. He was then the dad, and she made it very difficult for my son to participate in that relationship, even though I'd bring her to our home as often as I could. Then she has another baby, so by this young man, the second young man. So now she's got two little girls. That relationship also blew up in the exact same manner. Now these little girls, both of them, are staying with the second young man's mom and dad in a very healthy environment. She's trying to give these little girls an opportunity to have a decent life and an upbringing. the second young man was able to, under, because of all these circumstances that happened, was able to actually get custody of his child. And due to some circumstances of my son, he would not be eligible for such a thing. All right, so fast forward to the moment. We're looking at this little girl now and thinking she needs to know who her real dad is. Her last name is our last name. It's on her birth certificate. And she asked, over 4th of July, she asked my son, who spent the whole weekend with her, who are you? What is your last name? Who is your mom and who is your dad? She was asking these very poignant questions for a 3.5-year-old. So we're feeling as though she's going to start figuring this out pretty soon. And I feel like to ward off the atomic bomb explosion that possibly could happen if she finds out that everybody's lied to her, when she reaches that age of reason, we want to ward that off, but also do the right thing. And I'm honestly, I've been back and forth with this, but we don't want to walk away from this little girl. I have a really strong personal relationship with her. She loves, when she hears my name, she runs and jumps in my arms.
4: What is the visitation arrangement for your son?
10: Okay. Is fairly often, you know, so what we do is we try to get her once a month. They live quite far, so it makes it a little bit difficult, but I drive and I get her. He's not allowed to go pick her up. There was an incident back.
4: So he really doesn't have any kind of visitation arrangement. It just depends upon what the mom says.
10: And it depends on how often I can get her to my house.
4: Okay.
10: That's correct.
4: Well, is there a guy in the house that she thinks is her father?
10: Yes. Yes.
4: You asked, so when is it appropriate to tell a 3-year-old that her father, that she thinks is her father, is not, again,
10: right.
4: When you say really her father, what, you probably better say her biological father, because the guy that's raising
10: correct.
4: Her is doing 99% yeah. of fatherhood.
10: No question about it. Yeah.
4: Okay.
10: Yeah. Yeah.
4: So my answer to that is, and this is, I am highly trained. It depends. Because, first of all, she's not going to understand at this point about the birds and the bees. She doesn't know what all
10: correct.
4: That means. All she knows is that this guy that she sees once a month in her life yeah. has some kind of presence. But in terms of fatherhood, she's completely, as she gets older and older and older, she's going to see the other guy, if he sticks around, that is, as her father. Mm-hmm. Now, would mom say, yes, I want her to know that, in fact, at some point down the road here, when she can understand it better, you are her bio father? Or would mom say, no, I don't want you telling her?
10: That's a toss-up, but I think it would be the latter. She she has an issue with both of the men. She can't stand either one of them. But she's,
4: okay.
10: But
4: so you're not going to get
10: family.
4: Any cooperation from her. You're not going to get any cooperation
10: probably
4: from her.
10: Probably not a lot. Yeah.
4: Here's your other problem. If mm-hmm. you go ahead and tell this little one that this your son is her quote-unquote father, and she won't understand that. He's just a guy that comes in her life every so often.
10: Right. Uh-huh.
4: And the mother hears this. I'd be shocked if the mother didn't say, you're not going to see her anymore. That's it.
10: Yeah. Well, one of the conditions would be, I'd want clearance from everybody. I've already talked to the...
4: Okay.
10: Well,
4: I'm going to have to let you go because we're 20 seconds away from the end of the show. You're going to have to find out from mom, but it would still, I think, kind of be early to tell her this because she can't digest this at 3.5. She doesn't really know what the difference is between the guy who raises her and the guy who was involved in her pregnancy. That's something that, in my experience, is somewhat down the road. This is Dr. Ray. Thanks so much for joining me here. Appreciate it so very, very much. Call back, please, those of you who didn't get on. Walk with God. Always.
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18: The prayer that we pray together is a powerful prayer. 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Today we pray for peace in the Middle East. Lord Jesus Christ, Son of God and Messiah, we glorify your holy name. You lived and traveled in the Middle East when you walked upon this earth. 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Amen.
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22: 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The A-team is ready to go here. Pedro Quiles, our producer, Matt Kabinski, our phone screener, Ace McKay, keeping an eye on social media. I'm Tom Price, along with Dr. David Anders.
1: Tom, how are you today?
22: No, doing very well. How are you, my friend?
1: I'm doing decent, thank you.
22: We're going to lead off today with a call that came in overnight from the EWTN listener comment line.
2: Yes, this is Alan from Wharton, Texas, and I'm watching EWTN on TV, and I just want to know if when you die, do the Protestants and the Catholics all go to purgatory? That's what I would like for him to explain to me. Thank you.
1: Yeah, thank you so much. I really appreciate the question. So the Catholic doctrine on the next life is that there are two ultimate locations you can end up, heaven and hell. One penultimate location, and that's purgatory, which always exits into heaven. Nobody goes from purgatory to hell. It's all purgatory to heaven. You don't have to go to purgatory. It's not a necessity to go to purgatory. You could go straight to heaven or straight to hell. So purgatory is for people who die in God's grace, but who have not yet become sufficiently detached from sin or purified from sin that they can go straight into heaven. So that's a subset of the population. And this counts whether you're Catholic or not. So Catholics, Protestants, non-Christians, everybody, if they die purified from sin and full of God's grace, they go straight to heaven, possibly purgatory, otherwise they go to hell. That's true regardless of what your religious tradition in this life is.
22: And we hope that's helpful for you. Thanks so much for your call to our EWTN listener comment line, which is always open 24 hours a day. And we're going to continue here with an email that we received. This is a short and sweet email from Stephen, who says, can you tell me the answer to where is Christ today?
1: Okay, so I can give you a biblical answer.
22: Okay.
1: Seated at the right hand of the Father.
22: Yep.
1: If you want me to locate him spatially, you know, using the, like, Cartesian geometry or something, I can't.
22: Okay.
1: I can't. There's no way to answer physically where is the resurrected body of Jesus. I don't think there's an answer to that question that we can know. You know, God also doesn't have a right hand, being that he's a spirit. So the expression to sit at God's right hand is obviously a metaphor, meaning that he's co-equal with God in power and authority, because he is God. He's divine. He's God the Son. But as to where exactly how we would locate his resurrected body in space-time, couldn't tell you.
22: Okay. That's where we have to leave it. Here's one that came in from an anonymous listener who says, our family will be visiting some friends in an Asian country soon. I wanted to prepare our family to better understand about the Hindu and Buddhist culture that we will be deeply immersed into. We have young and old in our family. We expect many questions will be asked. Could you recommend any references? I appreciate it very much. May God's peace cover you, your families, and your ministry. And again, that's from an anonymous listener.
1: Yeah, absolutely. I would highly recommend the book by Robert Baird, B-A-I-R-D, Indian and Far Eastern Religious Traditions. Indian and Far Eastern Religious Traditions by Robert Baird. I just pulled it up online. I see some used copies going online for $11.
22: Yeah.
1: So Dr. Baird was a professor and mentor of mine.
22: Really?
1: I studied with him at the University of Iowa. He was a Presbyterian minister who did his undergraduate and graduate degrees at Protestant evangelical schools and seminary, and then he went and did a PhD in American religion at the University of Iowa back in the 1950s or something. And in those days, there really weren't departments of religious studies that studied world religions broadly. And that sort of became a thing in the 60s, and so there weren't specialists in Indology at that time in the West, certainly, or Chinese religions or Japanese religions, as there are today.
22: Yeah.
1: And so it was enough if you just had religion PhD after your name, you know, and he got hired by the University of Iowa to teach Indian religions, about which he knew absolutely nothing. But he was a good scholar, and he spent the rest of his career educating himself. And but he, you know, came at it from the perspective of a Christian, and because he wasn't a Hindu or a Buddhist, he thought long and hard about what is the right way to study non-Christian religions if you're a Christian. And his own Christianity is hidden from you in the text. He doesn't bring that to bear on his writing. But he basically takes a very historical and descriptive approach. There's what these people do. This is what these people think and say. But I just give you a little bit of his background so you know that, you know, he was actually a Christian minister who was trying to be as objective and fair to the data as he could. And he has a great deal of sympathy for the subject matter that he worked on. And that was one of the books that we used, and I thought it was excellent, and he was a great teacher.
3: Sounds like a great resource. Here's a question from Gerard. Can the age of the earth be calculated by adding the number of generations since Adam and Eve?
1: Not accurately. I mean, it can be done. Lots of people have tried, and they've come up with all kinds of dates that have since proved to be quite implausible in view of the scientific data.
3: Okay.
1: Right. So, I mean, I'm not a geologist, or a biologist, but my understanding from the relevant science is that there's absolutely no correlation at all between the relevant scientific data and the generations listed in the book of Genesis.
3: Well, there it is. Thanks so much for your email. If you'd like to send us an email for a future show, we're ready to receive. And the address is ctc@ewtn.com, ctc@ewtn.com. We're going to get to the phones in a moment. 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Call to Communion here on EWTN. We are live on this Wednesday afternoon. Love to hear from you today. 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
3: 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We're live on this Wednesday afternoon. Would love to chat with you today, and we're going to get to the phones in just a second here. But let me ask you a question. This is not a rhetorical question. This is an important question. What does it mean to encounter Jesus, to answer the call to holiness? Well, Cardinal Fernando Filoni explores salvation history for the answers to these in this book, My Days Are in Your Hands, Men and Women in the Footsteps of Jesus. 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All right, and if you're ready now, let's go to the phones at 833-288-EWTN, beginning with Susie, first-time caller from California, listening on her Alexa device. Hey there, Susie, what's on your mind today?
23: Hi, I have a question.
7: I have two adult sons who haven't confessed in a few years. I attend Mass, I pray, I've been fasting, and I'm just trying to see if there's anything else I can do to help them to go to confession.
1: Yeah, thanks. I really appreciate the question. So as I would imagine, I mean, you can tell me if I'm wrong, but I would imagine that in your situation, outright admonishment is not going to accomplish anything. You know, telling them, hey, you guys need to go to confession is going to provoke the opposite response. That's often the case in these sorts of situations. And the truth of the matter is they already know what you think because they grew up with you. Yeah. They know what you think, right? And so when you do more of what you've always done, they just stick it in the box of, well, there is mom doing what she's always done, and they don't hear a word that you've said. So I recommend that you do something that you haven't done, right? And you've probably taught, you've probably instructed, you've probably admonished, you've prayed, you've fasted. That hasn't changed them, all right? So there's a beautiful passage in a Shakespearean sonnet where Shakespeare says, how can I hold thee but by thy granting? Meaning, you know, I can't make you love me.
3: Right, right.
1: That's the one thing I can compel you to do anything except love me, right? Love can be elicited. It cannot be forced. And so I think you have to think of it in terms of not, you know, what can I do to get the conviction into their head? Nothing. What could I do to elicit the conviction in their heart? Well, only by your charitable example. They have to see something in you so intrinsically attractive that they say, I want that. And that is only going to happen by you and me and Tom living our Catholic faith as generously, as lovingly, as justly, as virtuously as we can. Jesus says, do your good works in front of people.
3: Yeah.
1: So that when they see them, they can give glory to God. And, you know, Christ's emphasis there was on us manifesting the values of the kingdom in our own lives. Remember the parable about take the log out of your own eye, not the splinter out of your neighbor's.
3: Yes.
1: But that's also the best mode of evangelism.
3: Mm-hmm.
1: And the best advertisement for the truth is life transformed. And you know, when you, it's interesting, when you stop pushing, sometimes that's when you get the best, you get the best response.
3: Yes.
1: Now, maybe you're doing that already. In which case, I would say, lengthen your time frame, right? I don't know what your expectations are for their coming back. Does it have to be this year? Does it have to be this decade? Right?
3: Does it have to be in my lifetime?
1: Does it have to be in my lifetime? You know, lengthen your time frame and place the onus of this in God's hands, right? Because it's not your responsibility to save your son's souls.
3: That's right.
1: Place it on God, lengthen your time frame. And then finally, I'd also say, alter your expectations a little bit. It'd be great for them to come back to confession. It'd be great for them to come back to Mass. When they went to confession and when they went to Mass, were they free of vice? Probably not. Did they have all the virtues? Probably not. Where they are in life right now, have they perhaps developed at least some of the natural virtues in ways that maybe they didn't when they were teenagers? It's likely. Can I celebrate those? Can I affirm the good things that I see them doing in their moral lives? And you may say, Anders, their moral lives are a wreck. That might be. But there's something there you can affirm, right? Is something you can work with. You know, the church has a concept in moral theology called gradualism. Gradualism means you take what you can get, you know, in this kind of situation. If they make some piece of incremental progress in the right direction, it may not be specifically towards Catholicism, but what if it's just towards being more empathetic or being more just or being more temperate? Hey, run with that.
3: Sure.
1: Run with that, you know, encourage that, love that, appreciate that, value that. You know, point it out, praise it, make them feel welcomed, make them feel appreciated. These are the weapons of our warfare. They're very indirect.
3: Susie, is that helpful for you?
7: Yes, thank you very much.
3: All right, thank you so much. We're praying for you and for your sons as well. That opens up a line for you right now at 833-288-EWTN. If you have a question for Dr. David Anders, call or text 833-288-3986. Here's a text that just came in from Monica. She says, I am sponsored to my brother-in-law in OCIA. In Romans 8, verses 18 through 23, Paul uses the word adoption. Why that word adoption?
1: Yeah, thank you very much. I really appreciate the question. Because if you go back to verse 14, St. Paul says, those who are led by the Spirit of God are the children of God.
3: Mm.
1: Right? There is a divine filiation. Filiation meaning, of course, the state of being a son or daughter of God.
3: Uh-huh.
1: There is a divine filiation that is the result of a supernatural relationship established with us by God through His Holy Spirit that we are not due in nature, right? And so we become sons and daughters of God in a special way through entering into union with Christ, who is the ultimate Son of God, and we come to share in His divine sonship through our adoption into Christ. There was a time when we were outside of Christ, and we were not sons and daughters in that sense. And we were literally adopted into God's family in virtue of us being inserted into Christ.
3: Monica, thanks so much for your text. Hope that's helpful for you and your brother-in-law. Thanks for your sponsorship for him in OCIA. Lines are open for you right now at 833-288-EWTN. If you have a question for Dr. David Anders, call or text 833-288-3986. We have a little bit of a longer email here from Pete, who listens to us on The Quest out of Atlanta. Great station there. He says, Dear Dr. Anders and Tom, I wanted to thank you both for the wonderful work you're doing in hosting Call to Communion. Like so many other listeners, I have learned so much about the Catholic faith by listening to your show. I try to listen to every episode via the recorded podcasts. I have learned countless aspects about the Catholic Church and the faith, but two things stand out the most. Number one, my experience at Mass has grown so much since I have learned to, quote, offer myself to God in sacrifice, as this is my spiritual worship. This adds so much meaning to me as I worship God in Mass. Number two, learning that everything we do in the Catholic faith is like, quote, a road or chariot, a means to an end, which is moral transformation and growing in love for God and neighbor. It has completely transformed my understanding of the faith. Thank you, Dr. Anders, for sharing these truths with a spirit of joy and patience and an attitude of humility and transparency. When you talk about your own personal experiences and mistakes, it really helps all of us because we all share the same struggles. God bless you both and everyone there at EWTN as you continue to serve our Lord and His church. Sincerely, Pete in Atlanta.
1: Wow, that is the email that you love to get. I mean, that is amazing. I can't tell you how much I appreciate that. And, you know, I mean, these truths are so meaningful and valuable to me that I discovered in the heart of the tradition. And it's, you know, it's just what the Catholic faith has always taught. And I say, all we're doing here is just giving out the tradition. That's all we're doing, right?
3: Yeah.
1: But when people, you know, it could come through EWTN, it could come through the Catechism, it could come through reading the Doctors and the Saints, and, you know, it's all the same to me where you learn it from, right? I just want people to get a hold of the truth of the Catholic faith. And but when people, when something clicks, you know, and they go, oh, that's what it's all about, you know, and the light bulb goes off, and all of a sudden all the accoutrements of Catholic faith start to make sense. There's a famous Catholic theologian and liturgist named Joseph Jungmann, mostly famous for writing his History of the Roman Rite of the Mass. But he wrote about catechesis and Catholic education as well. And he said one time, it's probably back in the 1950s, he said, you know, there are a lot of Catholics that know a lot of things about Catholicism. They might know the saints or the calendar, the seven sacraments or what have you. But they don't really have any idea how it all fits together. They just have discrete pieces. They don't really know what the connecting idea is. And Jungmann proposes, and I think he's right, that the way to connect all the disparate pieces is in the concept of the kerygma. The kerygma means pronouncement or announcement in Greek, and it's It's the fundamental message about Jesus' death and burial and resurrection for our transformation and charity to bring us to God the Father. Understanding how all these other things fit there, right?
3: Yeah.
1: And so Jungmann was saying this back in the 50s. Pope Francis says this in his Evangelii Gaudium, his apostolic exhortation on evangelization. He says, you know, all these pieces of the faith, all well and good, but you got to connect them to the kerygma. That needs to be front and center in our presentation of the Catholic faith. And I love the way St. Irenaeus puts it. He says, what we lost in Adam, we regain in Christ.
3: Yeah.
1: Namely, to be in the likeness and image of God. Like, everything else is commentary. That's the whole show, you know?
3: Mm-hmm.
1: And so when you finally catch that, you realize, oh, all these different things, they have a goal. They have an objective. It's this transformation in Christ. That's what it's all about. When that clicks, you go, aha, and the whole thing just takes on so much more meaning for you.
3: It really does. Pete in Atlanta, thanks so much for your kind words. I'm very glad that Pete also mentioned our show team.
1: Yeah.
3: And everybody that works. Pedro works very hard on not only this program, but Open Line and other programs, pulling all the various pieces together. We opened the program with a call from the listener comment line. Well, somebody had to get that into the server. Somebody had to do some editing. Maybe there was a cough or a throat clear or something like that, and he wanted to clean it up, make it sound as good as possible. Ace works very hard. Sometimes we'll get a text in, and maybe it's got a typo in it. Somebody was in a hurry, and he'll clean that up. Same thing for Matt. He's so charitable, working with callers who want to ask a question, but it's not quite framed properly. It didn't make quite sense. And Matt will spend sometimes, you know, 5 or 6, 7 minutes helping that person, you know, clarify that thought, distill it into a way that's going to make it make sense on the radio.
1: I never knew how much infrastructure went into making one radio show until I came to work at EWTN.
3: Oh, yeah.
1: And it is. It's absolutely a great team. And I they're fantastic. And working with these folks has been wonderful. My only regret is as soon as I get to really love one producer, you switch him out and you give me a new one.
3: Yeah,
1: so
3: well.
1: But now I get to be friends.

0: Calvinism in 16th century Calvinism, the theology of John Calvin. Calvin does not have this idea of once saved, always saved. What he does have is a related idea. He has the idea of the perseverance of the saints, meaning in Calvinism that anyone who receives the regenerating grace of God will necessarily persevere to the end. God will see to it that they persevere to the end. Mm-hmm. Now, in Calvin's thinking, if you receive the regenerating grace of God, your life will be transformed and it will be morally different. And so if someone subsequently, you know, falls away from the faith or falls into sin, it would be evidence that they hadn't actually been regenerated. So it doesn't, in Calvinism at least, I'm not a Calvinist, but in Calvinism at least, there's no concept of like just, you know, buying fire insurance and then go living like the devil and still getting into heaven. Right, you know, understand? Like, yeah. Puritanism was an outgrowth of Calvinism, and they were, well, puritanical. You know, they had high moral objectives, high moral goals. So it wasn't this kind of loosey-goosey, once saved, always saved business. That really is the result of the 20th century development that comes out of the Second Great Awakening and the idea that you could sort of manufacture a conversion experience that would signal, you know, hey, you've had this regenerating experience. And so then people look back and go, well, I had the conversion experience, I guess I'm good. Right. So it's an historical development in Protestantism. It's never, they don't really get it out of the text. Right. It's something that grows from Calvinism to Puritanism to the First and Second Great Awakening to modern evangelicalism. But the way they deal with all these other passages is they basically say that, look, if you're regenerated, you'll live a different kind of life. But they don't think that the living the different kind of life is what counts in God's eyes to have you justified.
1: Yes, indeed. Michael, thanks so much for your email. Lines are open for you right now, 833-288-EWTN for Call to Communion.
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1: 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Congratulations to Ken Hampton and everybody there at the Sword of St. George from your friends here at EWTN Radio. 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
0: That is fantastic.
1: The Sword of St. George. Talk about imagery. Dang. So, all right, we're going to get to a text right now. This is from John in Idaho. Dr. Anders, I've never understood why so many important practices of the Roman Catholic Church are not taught in Scripture. I'm thinking of things like canonized saints, prayer

0: to saints, veneration of Mary, etc. Can you help? Thanks, John in Idaho.
1: Yeah, thanks. So, first of all, any Christian tradition, Protestant, Catholic, doesn't matter, is going to have all kinds of traditions and practices that are not taught in the Bible, because the Bible's a really small book. I mean, 27 books of the New Testament are pretty thin, and they address a really narrow set of circumstances, right? They just don't extrapolate automatically to everything that you could possibly have to do in Christian life. I give you a really good example. Protestants, every Protestant I've ever known, has a really long-standing tradition that I just can't think you could probably have Protestantism without it, of collecting these 27 Koine Greek books under a single cover and venerating them as the Word of God. Like the New Testament that we just referenced.
2: Yeah, yeah.
1: Like, that's not in the Bible. Like, doing that, you know, like, the Bible doesn't say, here are 27 books that should be considered the New Testament, venerate them. It doesn't say that. So that's a church tradition that Protestants hold.
2: Yep.
1: How about gathering every Sunday morning to sing a bunch of songs? Usually, you know, either if you're in one kind of church with an organ, if you're in another kind of church with electric guitars, bass and drums and smoke machine, to listen to, you know, most usually often a guy, sometimes a girl, get up on a stage in front of an ambo or a podium and to read a passage of that book and then expound upon it for a very long time. Doing that's not in the Bible. The Bible doesn't say to do that anywhere. But they all do it. They all do it. And it's unthinkable that they wouldn't do it. Let's see. Here's another thing that a lot of them do. They build a swimming pool in their church, chlorination and all. Then they take people and they submerge them. They dunk them under the water and pronounce the words, I baptize you in the name of the Father, Son, and the Holy Spirit. Bible doesn't describe that ritual. Bible says you should baptize. Gives no physical description of the act whatsoever at all. No physical description. So others demur and sprinkle a few drops of water on a baby's head. Bible doesn't say not to do that. Doesn't give any description. Here's another thing they do. Sometimes weekly, sometimes monthly, sometimes quarterly, sometimes never. They pass around little tiny, like, pea-sized crackers and glasses of grape juice, little round glasses of grape juice, and pronounce the words of institution that Jesus said on Holy Thursday. And they distribute those elements to all quote-unquote believing Christians, men and women alike. All of those details are not explicitly described in the Bible. They don't do that. And I could go on all day with things that Protestants all do as essentials of their faith and practice that they take for granted that are not in the Bible, right? You get a group of people together large enough over a long enough period of time, and you develop a thing called a culture.
2: Yeah.
1: Right? And you do things because that's the way they're done. Now, the question is, what value should we place on that? Well, some of the things in Catholic culture go back to the era of the apostles and their immediate successors. Things like praying to saints, which, by the way, is implied by the Bible. In Revelation chapter 5, verse 8, it says that the saints in heaven offer our prayers to God. Not their own prayers, our prayers.
2: Mm-hmm.
1: So our prayers are somehow made known to the saints in heaven, and they in turn make those known to God. That is a biblical idea. The practice, of course, is ancient. Well, Scripture says, Christ says to the church, whatever you bind on earth is bound in heaven, whatever you loose on earth is loosed in heaven. Whoever hears you hears me. There's good reason for thinking that if something goes back to the practice of the apostles into that era, that it falls under the description of Christ, that it comes with his approbation and authority, and his promise that the gates of hell would not prevail against the church. So every church has traditions. The Catholic Church has traditions that go back through apostolic succession to the time of Christ and the apostles.
0: Yes, indeed. Thanks so much for your text, John in Idaho. Hope that's helpful for you. Call to communion here on EWTN. 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Call or text 833-288-3986. Here's a text we just received from Dylan in Ames, Iowa. Did you live near Ames?
1: I lived in Iowa City.
0: Iowa City. Okay. Dylan says, how would you respond to the Protestant claim that the integrity of the papacy has been corrupted?
1: Oh, yeah. Absolutely it's been corrupted. Next question. So, what's your point? I mean, do you think that we have, change it just as an analogy.
0: Yeah.
1: Do you think that there is a legitimate office in the U.S. federal government called Congress? Like, does that exist? Is it a real thing?
0: Yes.
1: Yeah. Has it been corrupted?
0: Yeah, no kidding.
1: Yeah, of course it has. Does that mean there's not a Congress? The fact that Congress has most evidently been corrupted, does that mean there's no Congress? Has a presidency ever been corrupted? Has the court ever been corrupted? Of course it has. Of course it has. All the time. It's like the MO of the federal government. Doesn't mean there's not a government. Doesn't mean it fails to exercise legitimate authority mm-hmm. with the consent of the governed.
0: Sure.
1: Same thing's true with the papacy as an institution, although this time it's not a matter of, you know, popular opinion or a vote, but of divine institution. But yes, of course it's been corrupted.
0: Dylan, thanks so much for checking in from Ames, Iowa. Back to the phones now at 833-288-EWTN. Here is Bob in Grand Rapids, Michigan, listening on the great Holy Family Radio. Hey there, Bob. What's on your mind today?
2: Hi. I have come to believe a lot of the things about the Catholic faith. But one thing that kind of bothers me is, in my understanding, the church won't allow someone who, say, the male can't function correctly in the marital embrace and can't have children, they won't be able to have children, won't allow them to have a ceremony and be married and have a valid marriage, whereas a couple who say maybe she had a vasectomy, she had a hysterectomy, they allow them to get married. It just seems kind of cruel to me.
1: Yeah, so antecedent impotence is an impediment to a valid marriage. However, and I'm not a canon lawyer here, so you canon lawyers that are listening, call me and, like, smash me to pieces if I get this wrong, okay? The church celebrates weddings all the time of couples that are not likely to conceive. In particular, say, elderly couples, right, that are past childbearing age. And the reason why is that the couple in question intends the kind of relationship that would naturally be fulfilled in the bearing of children, if such children become a possibility, even though they're a very remote possibility.
0: Yeah.
1: So someone who has no intention of having children and has no intention of having the kind of relationship that would be open to children if they were possible,
0: yeah,
1: right, who's fundamentally, theoretically closed off to the possibility of children, is just not intending what the Catholic Church means by marriage. Now, let's take the case of male impotence. And again, canon lawyers, you know, be on the alert if I get this wrong, but this is my understanding. Well, a man might be impotent today. That doesn't mean he'll necessarily be impotent in 10 years.
0: All right.
1: He could marry. He could have a valid, non-consummated marriage. There is such a category in canon law. It's called the marriage of rata sed non consummata. And it counts as a valid marriage. Mary and Joseph had a ratified and unconsummated marriage. It was a valid marriage, but they never consummated it.
0: Right, right.
1: And then, you know, lo and behold, 10 years down the road, suddenly he becomes capable of consummating the marriage. And, you know, his attitude was, hey, man, if that door ever opens, we're going through that door. You know, that's where we're headed if we have that opportunity if afforded to us. You know, time will tell. But we intend that kind of relationship.
0: Mm-hmm.
1: And provided they don't ask for an annulment, I believe the church would consider that a valid marriage. Now, if, you know, 6 years down the road, the wife says, you know, I really would think I'd like to have kids, and this looks like it's not going to happen. If she asked for an annulment, his antecedent impotence would probably be considered as, you know, a valid impediment. But, you know, generally the church presumes the validity of a marriage unless you raise questions to the contrary. There is such a category as a valid, ratified, but not consummated marriage. As long as you have the intent to be open to children, doesn't mean you're guaranteed to get children, But as long as you're open to the idea, you're not fundamentally, theoretically closed off to it, you can still realize a valid marriage in the Catholic Church.
0: Bob, is that helpful for you?
2: Yes, I did not realize that.
0: Yep.
2: Thank you.
0: Good news there for you. It's called a communion here on EWTN. We can squeeze in a few more phone calls at 833-288-EWTN. That's 833-288-3986. You can call us or text us at that number. David, today the church celebrates the feast of St. Mary Magdalene. What do we know about Mary Magdalene from back in the day?
1: Not a lot. Not a lot, honestly, except that Christ cast 7 demons out of her, right? There is a tradition in the church that she is the same person as the sinful woman who anoints Christ's feet with the expensive perfume. That's not actually in the texts, and it's not the original belief about Mary Magdalene, and it may not be the case. But I mean, you'll find that in iconography and popular literature and stuff. So that identification is not necessary. But she was a very close associate with Jesus, one of the first to the tomb of the resurrection, and she had been in a bad way. And Christ rescued her.
0: Beautiful thing. And by the way, joining the Catholic Church in her recognition as a saint are the Eastern Orthodox, Anglicans, and Lutheran churches, also other Protestant churches. Many of them honor her as a heroine of the faith. So there you go.
1: Absolutely.
0: St. Mary Magdalene.
1: Pray for us.
0: Pray for us. Waiting for your phone calls here at 833-288-EWTN. Meanwhile, an email from John in Northwest Pennsylvania. He says, I'm an evangelical Protestant currently in a season of deconstruction or crisis of faith. A Catholic friend suggested I tune into your program. I'm grateful for your insights. I have found particular hope in some of your recent comments regarding Mother Teresa's struggle with doubt and the Catholic Church's use of reason in forming its worldview. Dr. Anders, you recently described the act of faith as a decision to construe reality in a way that cannot be independently verified. Based on that definition, why should the word truth ever be used in describing the validity of my or anyone's faith? Could that be part of the reason for Mother Teresa's unwillingness to proselytize? I feel like my personal faith might actually increase absent church pressure to claim my beliefs entails certainty. Thanks for your fine program, John in Northwest Pennsylvania.
1: Okay, so let's get clear on the nature of certainty here, right? That when the church says you should have certainty.
0: Yeah.
1: Are you certain that you're committed to your wife? You certainly should be, right?
0: Sure.
1: I mean, if you take the vow of marriage, you should certainly be committed to fidelity to your wife. Is that the same thing as having, like, intellectual certainty concerning everything about her character or history? Of course not. Like, you don't have the kind of certainty about your wife that you would have, say, about the conclusions of a geometric proof, right? It's not that kind of certainty.
0: Yeah.
1: But you have a different kind of certainty. Say, the certainty that, doggone it, I'm going to stick with her through thick and thin no matter what. And even if some skeleton from the closet pops up that I didn't know about, or I learned something about her character that I didn't previously know, provided it doesn't constitute an impediment to valid marriage, I'm hanging in there, buddy. I'm certain in that sense. It's a moral certainty, right?
0: Yeah.
1: And so you're right. I have different ways to construe it, but I have defined faith in the past as a decision to construe reality in a certain way that you can't independently verify. That means that I am certain that I'm going to construe reality this way. So I think the clearest example of this that I can give you is, I don't think there's any good empirical reason, right? I don't think you can, from history, conclude definitively that God is love. Because there's just way too much bad stuff going on. I mean, that is the traditional argument for atheism. That's the strongest argument for atheism. How can the existence of a good God be compatible with the extent of human suffering?
0: Yeah.
1: That's a really hard challenge. It's not an easy answer. The only answer ultimately the church can give to that question is, well, it resolves in light of eternity in ways that we cannot now presently see. I have absolutely no way of demonstrating that. There's no way I could prove that to you, right? But the decision to construe reality as good and hopeful definitely comes with benefits. I mean, even in this life. So, I mean, the scientific data is that people who believe that God is loving towards them typically do better in life than people who don't believe that. People who think that reality is horrible or bad or evil just don't tend to flourish as well as those that have that more positive outlook. And you can say, well, Andrew, isn't that just being Pollyannish? Well, I think this is what we mean by faith in this instance. Could I come up with motives, what the church calls motives of credibility, to say, you know, is there enough evidence of God's goodness that I could make a case for it? Maybe it's not a definitive case, but it's enough to motivate me to keep putting one foot in front of the other, getting up, getting out of bed, doing my job, fulfilling my vocation, loving my kids, trying to live virtuously, trying to do good to my neighbor in the hope that it will matter. Yeah, I think there's that kind of evidence. It's not evidence that's going to absolutely logically defeat the atheist contention that evil is incompatible with the goodness of God, because the solution to that, the answer to that, requires a perspective that I don't yet presently occupy, namely the perspective of eternity.
0: Yeah.
1: So I go forward in confident hope that this is the kind of life I want to live. I want to live a life where reality is meaningful, where love changes things, where at the end of the day it was worth it, because it's better to live that kind of life than otherwise. It's better to live that way than to be Meursault in Camus' The Stranger, you know, and shooting people randomly on beachheads. You know, that's just not the way I want to go through my life, you know. And Thomas says this. He says, you know, that part of the motive for faith is that there's a reward for having it. And he particularly has in view eternal life, but there's existential payout in this life as well, right, to construe reality this way. Pope, someone who gets this dynamic profoundly well is Joseph Ratzinger, who became Pope Benedict. And if you read the first chapter of his book, The Introduction to Christianity, he really gets the precarious nature of faith, particularly in the modern world. And he tells a parable about an atheist who had left the synagogue, lost his Jewish faith, and had, you know, run around defeating believers. And there was this one rabbi that he wanted to take down with his rhetorical argument. And so he makes an appointment to go see the rabbi, and he gets to the rabbi's study a little bit early, and the rabbi is pacing back and forth in his study. And this is Ratzinger telling the story, and the atheist is outside, and he listens in. He's getting his arguments all lined up to take down the rabbi, but the rabbi's talking to himself. And he says out loud, but to himself, not to the atheist, "But perhaps it's true after all." And in the story, the atheist was prepared for anything but that perhaps.
0: Ooh.
1: And the perhaps undid him, and he came back to faith, right? You know, and Ratzinger's point is that you know, faith is a bit of a venture, right? It's a bit of you commit to something because there is value in doing so. And that's why in Scripture, the analogy that we find most commonly is that of marriage. And that's why I always use this analogy that belief in the Catholic faith is a lot like belief in your spouse. You have good reasons to believe your spouse. And it's actually morally the appropriate thing to do to trust your spouse, right?
0: Sure.
1: But you are putting yourself out there.
0: Oh, yeah. John, thanks so much for your email and for your kind words about the show. Here's a text we just received. Dr. Anders, how do I navigate differences in faith and biblical interpretation with my wife?
1: Right. So there's a big difference between navigating biblical interpretation with your theology bro buddies at the, at your favorite brewery, right?
0: Yeah.
1: And negotiating differences of biblical interpretations with your wife. My experience is when you're at the brewery, you know, kicking back some dark stout with your theology bro friends, it's all just abstract theoretical, and you're having a good time, you know, poking each other and finding holes in each other's arguments and this sort of thing.
0: Mm-hmm.
1: When it's your wife, it's not like that.
0: No.
1: Because this is about her heart. This is about her conscience. This is about her tender love for her tradition. her, perhaps I'm guessing here based on stereotypes, but maybe her, she doesn't see the thing the way you see it, right? And if you're anything like me, I mean, when I got into the Catholic faith, my wife just saw it as one more theological fetish, right? This is just one more way in which Dave, the pedantic good-for-nothing scholar, is twisting his family and his head around some bookish idea that has no real-world value in ways that are going to drastically upset her family life and her expectations and her life for her kids, and she just wanted nothing, no part of it. In that kind of situation, apologetical argument has no point, there's no reason for that, right? You don't go there because she doesn't care. She doesn't care what your reasons are because she's looking at her kids. She's looking at the community.
0: Yeah.
1: She don't want to pull them out of Sunday school at First Baptist and stick them over there in PSR. You know, I mean, that's what she's thinking. And so humility. Love and brokenness. Openness, apology, compassion, listening, empathy, partnering. This is how you dialogue with your wife.
0: Exactly.
1: And you stay as far away from theological differences as you can possibly stay, in my judgment.
0: Yeah. Appreciate that. Thanks so much for your text. We have time for one quick phone call from Teresa in Indiana, listening on Sirius XM channel 130. Teresa, we just have about a minute. What's on your mind today?
3: This might sound familiar, but a couple weeks ago you had a call from someone that the priest forgot to consecrate the cup. And then that had just happened to my husband and I. And I'm wondering if something could have been said at the time to make it a valid mass.
1: Yeah, that's a dicey question. I don't know if I've never seen anything in the rubrics that says, here's where the laity are all to... you know, to shout unanimously, Father, you messed up in the middle of the Mass. You know, I don't know that there's some instruction or policy. You know, it strikes me, and I'm just shooting from the hip here, that when it is a matter of correcting a superior in a particular context, the Catholic Church gives deference to those that have the most standing to make that kind of admonition. And so, you know, the fourth grader in the back pew is in a worse position to do this than, say, maybe the sacristan.
0: Yeah.
1: You know, I think what, or one of the extraordinary ministers of communion, if they had been aware of it, I think what probably should have happened is wait for him to finish. And then when they approach the altar, say, you know, Father, you actually didn't consecrate the chalice. And he whisper it. And then he would have an opportunity to go, oh, folks, I'm so sorry. I got to start over again. I promise I'll use Eucharistic prayer too, the short one, okay? But we got to start over again. That I think that's probably how I would have handled it. Somebody who has some sort of standing approaches him at a moment of silence and says, you didn't consecrate the chalice.
0: There you go. Teresa, that's a great question. Thanks for checking in from Indiana. We got a text from Colin in Virginia that we have just run out of time to answer adequately. I mean, we could give you a 10-second answer, but that's not fair. So we're going to hold that question over until tomorrow's program. So, Colin, be sure to tune in tomorrow, and we will tackle that. Right, David?
1: Absolutely.
0: All right. Dr. David Andrews, thank you very much.
1: Thank you, Tom.
0: We appreciate everybody staying with us today for another edition of Call to Communion here on EWTN. If you want to hear this program again, check out the Encore. Pedro will have that posted for you in about a couple of hours. 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On behalf of our fantastic team, I'm Tom Price along with Dr. David Andrews. Thanks for joining us. See you tomorrow on the Thursday edition of Call to Communion right here. And be sure to stick around for Open Line Wednesday coming up next with our very own Father Mitch Pacwa on most of these EWTN stations. Until tomorrow, God bless.

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7: Lent with Leo. In Luke's Gospel, Jesus was clear: be generous with mercy and forgiveness. Pope Leo XIV wisely guides us. Judging is a sin. It creeps into our soul like a spark from a fire. Allow God to be the judge. Yes, humans are very complex creatures. Why we or others feel a certain way or do things or outcomes of decisions, on, these are not easy things to analyze or make conclusions about. When we reflect on our lives, often our harshest judgments are against ourselves. But we are constantly dealing with part of the story, part of our story, part of others' stories. There's always more. Pope Leo XIV often uses the words acceptance and encouragement, reminding us that when we interact with others with listening, acceptance, and encouragement, we guard against the sparks and fires of judging and allow God to unfold and reveal to us more, much more.
8: Divine Mercy Radio invites you to listen and learn during this two-minute snapshot of the Catechism of the Catholic Church. Here now, the author of the book, The Catholic Company Man, Deacon Eric Meyer from the Diocese of Boise, Idaho.
9: Okay, part three, article four, the morality of human acts. Freedom makes man a moral subject. 1749 is the paragraph number. They are either good or evil, speaking not of man, but of human acts. Okay, good and evil, right and wrong, up and down, topics that become paramount to man's existence from the time we're about 6 years old. As soon as we know where the cookie jar is, right? And understand the word no. Paragraph 1750 talks about the sources of morality, the object chosen, the end in view or the intention, and the circumstances of the action. Okay, it doesn't take some deep theologian to figure this one out. The object, rock and roll, women, booze, music, money, power, you name it, right? The end in view or the intention, are you looking at that lady for marriage or for some type of fraternity experience? Money for goodness or money for power? Greed, right? And the circumstances. I mean, there's lots of circumstances that drive us into choices of conscience. And the Catechism tackles all of it. Economics, sex, drugs, rock and roll, you name it, but it's all based in free will, and the circumstances that we choose to morally act is where goodness is required.
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1: In the name of the Father, and of the Son, and of the Holy Spirit. Amen. Our Father, who art in heaven, hallowed be thy name. Thy kingdom come, thy will be done on earth as it is in heaven. Give us this day our daily bread, and forgive us our trespasses, as we forgive those who trespass against us. And lead us not into temptation, but deliver us from evil. Amen. Hail Mary, full of grace, the Lord is with thee. Blessed art thou amongst women, and blessed is the fruit of thy womb, Jesus. Holy Mary, Mother of God, pray for us sinners, now and at the hour of our death. Amen. I believe in God, the Father Almighty, creator of heaven and earth, and in Jesus Christ, his only Son, our Lord, who was conceived by the Holy Spirit, born of the Virgin Mary, suffered under Pontius Pilate, was crucified, died, and was buried. He descended into hell. The third day he rose again from the dead. He ascended into heaven and sits at the right hand of God, the Father Almighty. From thence he shall come to judge the living and the dead. I believe in the Holy Spirit, the Holy Catholic Church, the communion of saints, the forgiveness of sins, the resurrection of the body, and life everlasting. Amen.

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6: My days are in your hands, men and women in the footsteps of Jesus. 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You know, that's something that I think doesn't get talked about enough.
7: What's that?
6: Is especially when people enter religious life, the commitment that they make to giving their whole selves in the service of our Lord. Did you find that intimidating at any part of your formation?
7: Perhaps at a couple times I was given assignments I really disliked, you know, and you have to obey. You know, it's not unusual for people in religious life to find the vow of obedience, you know, to be the most difficult. People sometimes think it's celibacy and chastity. You know, that has its own challenges too. But oftentimes obedience, where you're asked to do things you don't want to do, but there's a bigger picture at stake than what you think or would like. And you have to go, and that would be the most challenging time for me. But, you know, and I suspect, and I've heard similar things from other people in religious life.
6: I think we're going to be, at the end of this life, I think we're going to be surprised to see the degree to which Holy Mother Church stood on the shoulders of the religious.
7: Yeah,
6: their prayers down through the years.
7: Yeah.
6: To the phones we go. Sue is leading things off today in Detroit, Michigan, listening at EWTN.com. Sue, thank you for holding through the break. You're on with Father Mitch.
8: Hello.
7: Hi. What can we do for you, Sue?
8: I was wondering if it's wrong to have a loved one's recreated body scattered at his favorite vacation place if he wanted that.
7: Yes. It is wrong. I had the same problem with my father. He wanted me to scatter his ashes over the Pacific Ocean. I told him, no, I swim in that ocean. There's no way I'm putting you in there. But I did tell him of a burial place.
6: Why does a used car salesman from Chicago want his ashes scattered in the Pacific Ocean?
7: Because he lived near there and he thought it was very beautiful. Certainly more beautiful than his car lot.
6: Oh, so he moved there later in life?
7: Yeah.
6: Oh, I got you. Okay.
7: In his last years, he moved out west. My grandmother was still alive. And, you know, she lived to be 94, died just a little before he did. And so he went out there and was, you know, keeping an eye on her. She still lived on her own, but he had to keep an eye on her.
6: This is a difficult situation for people.
7: It is.
6: It's real.
7: It is. Oh, I know. And then the place that where he did, when I talked him into a place to bury him, that place got sold off, so I buried him in a cemetery. He didn't stop me, so seeing as I had already passed away. So, you know, this is one of the things. Is your relative still alive, by the way?
8: No.
7: No, okay, too bad. Because one of the points at stake is not that we go to our favorite vacation place. Quite frankly, you know, you're not on vacation anymore. And we're dealing with having a Christian burial. He was Catholic, I assume. Sue?
8: But he's said something about, well, the saints, pieces of them are everywhere, so
7: yeah,
8: didn't think.
7: And this is something that the various relics of the saints are taken, but they're not thrown around, are they?
8: True.
7: It's very controlled. And we're talking not about just sort of scattering a bunch of ashes, but having very specific uses of very small parts of a piece of bone or something. This is something that the church regulates. So, for instance, making sure that nobody can buy or sell them or trade them, things like that. And they're used for churches that are under the patronage of that saint and so on. But your relative was Catholic?
8: Yes.
7: And one of the purposes of burying them in a cemetery is, you know, this is ground that is consecrated. And the goal of death, again, is not a vacation, but it's rather, you know, preparing us for the next life, for eternal life. And there is a sacredness that was sensed very strongly, not only by Homo sapiens, even Neanderthal people would bury in a ritual way. They had very specific norms for how they bury people, and they would put you know, some of their favorite things. Now, again, I know I don't like the idea of putting some of your favorite things, like, for instance, an undertaker once told me the most common thing to be put in a casket after rosaries is a golf club. And, you know, that's really not a good use. I hope they can put a rosary in my hands just to remind them at the funeral to pray for me, seek Our Lady's intercession for me. That's a good thing. But the idea that any of the things that I used in sport or anything being buried with me, what a waste. Let somebody else use it when I'm done. Pray for me. That is going. Nobody's playing golf if they are under the green. You know, that doesn't happen. We need to keep the focus of our faith very clear when we are talking about burial, and keep the goal of the next life. That's why, you know, the church does not want us to do things at Mass that basically are canonization ceremonies. You know, we can
6: That was my late wife's number one wish. Do not allow them. I need people praying for me. Not allow them to canonize Mother me at the funeral.
7: Mother Angelica said the same thing. You know, she wanted prayers for her. I will want the same too. So keeping that focus on preparation for the next life and respect for the body that will one day be raised from the dead. See, that's the other aspect of this respect for the dead, that we don't just scatter the ashes around. Does that make sense, Sue?
8: Yes, very much.
7: Yeah, we want to make sure that we pray for them. That's why the church does have columbaria, you know, where the ashes of our dead can be kept, oftentimes near the church so people can, and I see it all the time. We have a columbarium at my parish, at St. Elias here in town, which, by the way, will be featured on tonight's show. We'll talk about that later. But we have a columbarium there, and the relatives of the deceased go there all the time to pray and remember their dead. That's what the goal is, not to pretend that you can still continue the same enjoyment of this world that we once had. No, it's the next life.
6: And one last thing to finish this up.
7: Yeah.
6: Folks that are listening who may have already heeded the wishes of a loved one, what advice would you give them post-haste here?
7: You can't undo that. Make sure that you yourself don't have anybody do it, that your body is treated with respect, whether through in cremation or a whole burial. And make sure that you just pray for the repose of the souls of your dead. That's the main purpose of it anyway, showing all this respect. We want to pray for their souls.
6: God bless you, Sue. Thank you so much for a great question today. 833-288-EWTN is our toll-free number. Let's go to Bonnie in St. Louis, Missouri, listening on Covenant Radio.

0: Vatican II did change or allowed the Maronites and the other Eastern churches to change their liturgy. The Maronites, for instance, were using Roman Rite vestments and did a couple things using their liturgy, but with a Roman Rite twist to it. They were strongly influenced by the French in that regard. And Vatican II allowed them to study their liturgical books and get back to the more traditional form of the Maronite liturgy. I'll talk about Syriac, the language, in just a minute, so we'll come back in.
1: 833-288-EWTN's our toll-free number. Still one open line at 833-288-3986. It's Open Line Wednesday with Father Mitch.
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1: 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They have been on the air for 11 years. Congrats to Ken Hampton and everyone at the Sword of St. George Radio from us here at EWTN. We're talking to Bonnie in St. Louis, Missouri. She and her husband have been members of a Maronite parish for a couple of years, and she was asking Father Mitch if Vatican II had inspired any changes to the Maronite liturgy, and also she had a question about the origins of the Syriac that are found in the liturgy now.
0: Bonnie, so Syriac is a dialect of Aramaic. Aramaic itself is very ancient. It was used in throughout the Persian Empire as the common language. Do you know how English can be found almost everywhere in the world? The official language of all airports and of airplane pilots is English. I think they pretty well have to know some English in order to fly internationally and oftentimes national airports. That's the way Aramaic was. But, speaking English, as you do, you know that there

0: are a wide variety, not only of accents, but sometimes the accent is so strong it actually becomes nearly a dialect of English. There's certain forms of pidgin English that are its own dialect, you know, and you have to learn that dialect. And the same with some accents of English are difficult for other English speakers to understand. Scottish people speaking amongst themselves sometimes can be difficult even for the English to understand, let alone for us. And within our own country, some of the accents are very difficult. There's a, if I could tell a quick story, there was a priest in, from our diocese who was reading the gospel, and he had a very wonderful, strong Mobile area accent, and he was reading the gospel at a mass where St. John Paul was presiding, and St. John Paul turned to somebody next to him and said, "What language is that?" So it's Syriac goes back to the first century. There was a change in alphabets. They adapted the Aramaic alphabet that Hebrew still used. What we call the Hebrew alphabet is actually the Aramaic alphabet. Hebrew had its own alphabet that was closer to the Phoenician. But you know, alphabets change, and we see that in English too, right? You know, when you read some of the writings of the founders of the United States just a couple hundred years ago, a number of times the S's look like F's. And these things change. Well, that was also the case. And when I grew up, we learned cursive. Today, young people don't. And there was a change in the alphabet sometime in the second century, I believe. So that's the language. It's Aramaic. Another thing, too, as languages grow and spread, they also change their vocabulary a little bit. And, you know, it's a cognate of Hebrew, but it's different. So Avar becomes Ada, you know, and a variety of other things. But it is definitely Aramaic. Does that help?
1: Yes, thank you. I find the liturgy to be very poetic.
0: It is. It is. And that's typical of Semitic languages. They lend themselves to a great deal of poetry very easily. Arabic poetry is a very popular form of entertainment to this day. There was a famous Arabic singer named Umm Kulthum. She was an Egyptian. And her songs would sometimes go on 2-3 hours. And she would hold the audience absolutely entranced with the poetry. I remember on radio at lunchtime, they would have poetry contests, you know, and people would just go wild for listening to the poetry. That's very much part of Middle Eastern mentality and culture.
2: 833-288-EWTN is our toll-free number, 833-288-3986. In the interest of complete accuracy, I think that was probably actually a Citronelle, Alabama accent, if I'm not mistaken.
0: Mike, could be.
2: Next up is Rose, also in St. Louis, Missouri, and also listening on Covenant Radio. Rose, thank you so much for holding. You're on with Father Mitch.
3: Good afternoon.
0: Good afternoon.
3: Thank you for answering my call.
0: Sure. What can we do for you?
3: Well, I have a question about the culture and its
0: You're breaking up. Can you say that again?
3: Okay. I'm not sure why it's breaking up. I said, does our culture have something to do with all the annulments that are happening in the Catholic Church, or is that not related, do you think?
0: I think it's very related to changes in our culture. There are two things that I think that have gone on. Maybe three, the last two being closely related. One, maturing has been delayed quite a bit, hasn't it? I don't know how well you remember the 50s and 60s and people earlier, but in those times, when I was growing up, you were expected to figure out what you were going to do with your life by the time you graduated high school. The idea of staying home until you find out what is going to be meaningful employment for you was out of the question. That just was not something people could do. You had to, the families didn't have the extra wealth to support that long-term decision-making. Whereas today, a number of young people are staying at home not only into their 20s, sometimes into their 30s. And it's hard for them to figure out what they want to do. So that delayed maturity oftentimes means that when they get to the decision to get married, there is a serious problem of understanding the decisions they're making to be married. Secondly, we have people who have grown up since the sexual revolution of the late 1960s. And with that has gone a real crisis of understanding matrimony. The sexual revolution in its early days would typically use superficial battle cries. I don't need a piece of paper from City Hall to show somebody that I love them. And lots of very immature decisions were made. And misunderstandings of marriage were also done. The idea of a Christian understanding of marriage has oftentimes been lacking. A Christian understanding of human sexuality and its role in life is very much lacking among many people. The rejection of humane vitae is part of that. And the idea of seeing a lifelong commitment, because, Jack, you, and I don't know if you have children, Rose, but they're not finished when they're 18. You know, they even if they are mature enough to be on their own, they still have a lot of growing to do. And even if they start their own household, mom and dad are a very important part in the rest of the family. And that has also broken down. So I think we live at a time where for the first time in American history, probably in European history, more than half of adults are not married. So young people are not seeing marriage. More than half of all children born nationwide are born to unmarried parents, and they don't see what that commitment looks like. They oftentimes see a series of adults going through their house in various configurations, both with their with both parents, if they know both parents, which oftentimes is not the case. Oftentimes the father's gone, sometimes the mother is absent. Sometimes both are absent, and grandparents. This is a major change in our culture, and with it, a great deal of confusion goes on in marriage. And I think that's part of the, I think that's a very big part of why so many annulments have been given. People attempt marriage, but they, you know, serious problems of understanding fidelity, understanding it's a lifelong commitment, understanding dealing with an annulment case where one partner, and it's not the only time I've dealt with other cases, one partner lied to the other one about openness to children, said they were open to children, and then made sure there were no children conceived. You know, that's grounds for an annulment there, that kind of deception. Or other people, they have no plan to remain faithful to their spouse. None.
2: Has the requirement, especially here in the United States in recent decades, the requirement for couples' preparation within the church prior to marriage declined?
0: I don't know. I haven't seen any statistics.
2: Doesn't seem like there's much required these days.
0: Yeah, it's supposed to be preparation for at least, in some dioceses, 6 months, other dioceses, a year, including making a retreat. And a lot of times those requirements are lived out at a local level. Therefore, you know, people say, "Oh, well, they're nice kids; they'll be okay." No. That's something I try to take seriously and have serious conversations with young people, because this is so important. But sometimes, you're also dealing with in a lot of places, especially our urban areas, but I think elsewhere too. A majority of couples are already living together, which actually doesn't help their marital relationship later. This isn't kicking the tires on a
2: used
0: car.
2: It's a pretty documented characteristic of relationships that end in divorce.
0: Yeah. Oh, yeah. Yeah, yeah. And one of the reasons I always talk about this with, to couples, if you are chaste throughout the courtship, you build up the possibility of trusting the future spouse to be properly chaste during marriage. That if you already have a history together whereby you know I can wait until marriage, and during marriage, I can wait through sickness, absences in the military, absences in other areas of life. That happen. You know, after pregnancy, things like that. But a lot of folks don't learn that lesson, and so this is what. Does that make sense, Rose?
3: Oh, yeah.
0: And this is where all of us in the culture need to think about re-understanding family and marriage. This is a big, I notice it when I go to prison work. 85% of the inmates come from homes where the parents were never married. 85%. That's across all racial lines. That's the factor most common to people ending up in prison. Not that 85% of the children of unmarried parents go to prison, but 85% of the people in prison are the children of unmarried parents. It makes it more likely they're going to have trouble with drugs, inability to make relationships, and, of course, problems with the law. And that's not only in this country. It's also true in Europe. So these are, we have a lot of work to do.
2: You talked about St. Elias earlier in the program. You have the pastor at St. Elias on the program tonight.
0: No, I don't. Actually, I have an assistant.
2: Okay.
0: There is one
2: since
0: of
2: core
0: our...
2: Bishop Richard stepped away, yeah. I can't keep track of
0: no, him. No. We have a pastor, Father Elias, but we also ordained...
2: Funny.
0: Father Elias at St. Elias Church. And our bishop is named Elias. And his feast day was just on Monday.
2: Yeah.
0: One of our deacons was just ordained priest.
2: And we'll be
0: talking to him about that because he's married. And that we want to talk about the role his wife had. You know, they've been married a long time. Their children are grown up. They're done with their careers in their professions. And now they've got this time to serve in our parish. So we're going to be talking about that with them, with both of them. They'll both be there tonight.
2: That's EWTN Live with Father Mitch Paqua tonight, 8 Eastern time, right here on EWTN Radio and Television. My lovely wife, Johnette, is on a plane right now heading for Philadelphia, Pennsylvania. And Mustafa, our good friend, is in the Commonwealth of Pennsylvania watching on YouTube. Mustafa, you are on with Father Mitch.
4: Thank you for allowing me to participate. I want to focus specifically on Mark chapter 16, verse 15, mm-hmm. where Jesus commands his disciples to go into all the world and preach the gospel to all the creation. If Mark chapter 16, verse 15 is Jesus' universal command for his disciples, to preach the gospel to the entire world, why does Jesus not define this in this verse what the gospel is? So how can we know that the gospel he commanded mm-hmm. them to preach included later Christian doctrines such as the Trinity, the divinity of Christ, or the atonement if those concepts are not stated in this command itself? And I hope for a clarification.
0: Sure, Mustafa. A couple things that... one thing that's very helpful to understand is the way St. Mark writes. He likes to tell stories. Have you read through the whole Gospel of Mark, Mustafa?
4: To be honest with you, I have been reading the Gospel of Mark daily. And
0: good.
4: Morning, afternoon, and I'm fine.
0: Yeah, and one of the things I would urge you to notice, how many times he will start a story, interrupt it with another one, and then come back to the first one. A good classic example. There's the synagogue leader who tells Jesus, my daughter is dying, and he goes over to the house. The woman with the hemorrhage, pay attention to this too. It's his 12-year-old daughter. And then a woman who's had a hemorrhage for 12 years touches the tassel on his garment. And then after she's healed because of her faith, he goes, gets to the house and then raises the girl from the dead. St. Mark has that style. He does that throughout the gospel again and again. He heals a blind man in Bethsaida, goes through the journey to Jerusalem from that point on, and you see the three denarii, and he heals the guys by touching them twice, and then at the end of the journey meets blind Bartimaeus, and he heals him at once, and Bartimaeus follows him. St. Mark does that in order to help us interpret everything that happens in between through the lens of the endpoint. So it's like bookends or a sandwich approach, and the two ends of it interpret it. In this case, what you're talking about, you start off with the beginning of the public ministry in Mark 1:16, repent and believe, for the kingdom of God is at hand, Jesus' first teaching of the gospel. And then at the end, you have this concluding verse, go and preach the gospel to all the nations. And he gives that specifically because in between then, he had told the apostles only to preach to the Jewish people because they had gotten the promises. God had promised to take care of them first. And then after they hear the gospel, go to the ends of the earth. So that's what's going on there. And it's meant to say that everything in between chapter 1, verse 16, and the conclusion in chapter 15 is to be understood in light of that command. And we even see in between there, the apostles are sent for their first preaching mission. They're told how to go about that mission and preach, etc. So that's why he does that. It's a style of writing that St. Mark does. And you see, whenever anybody tells you something, they are going to do it to get across a certain point, not only by the actual words, but also by the way they structure a book. And that's what's going on here. Does that help, Mustafa?
4: Yeah, this helps. Thank you very much.
0: You're welcome. And you want to take a look also, and this is part of understanding, all of, we interpret Christ's command to go out and preach to the ends of the earth. We see it in Matthew chapter 28, go therefore and baptize in the name of the Father, Son, and Holy Spirit. That's where you see that the Trinitarian approach is there. This is very important.
2: Very quickly, I want to head to Edna Marie in Houma, Louisiana, listening on Catholic Community Media. Edna Marie, just a couple minutes left with Father Mitch. What's your question today?
5: I learned Psalm 23 mm-hmm. as in the valley of the shadow of death, and I was taught then that if there's been a shadow, there's been light.
0: Yes.
5: Now, every time I look at it, it says in the dark valley mm-hmm. rather than in the valley of the shadow of death.
0: Okay. It is literally the valley of the shadow of death. And actually, Edna Marie, that is the name of a valley that goes from Jericho up toward Jerusalem. And in fact, there's still the still running stream that comes from a spring on the side of the cliff. It's a very deep valley. It's about 1,200 feet in some places. And they can say dark valley, but it's the valley of the shadow of death, the gates on Mavet. And it's a real place. I've been there and came out.
2: Father, would you leave us with a blessing?
0: Sure. Lord, bless you all and keep you, the Father, the Son, and the Holy Spirit. Amen.
2: Amen. On behalf of our host, Father Mitch Pacwa, producer Pedro Quiles, our call screener, Matt Gubensky, and social media maven, Mr. Michael McCall, I'm Jack Williams. Thanks so much for tuning in. Back at it tomorrow with Father Murray. Until then, God bless.

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5: It is a historical fact that all of the original apostles who went on to preach the gospel after Christ's resurrection were martyred, except one, that one being John. It is easy to understand why John would have had to survive, since he went on to write the book of Revelation, which is believed to have been written in the 90s, around 60 years after the crucifixion, and was written while he was still in exile on the Isle of Patmos. But why all the others? Why would God have allowed this to happen to his servants? It would have been more difficult to understand it at the time, but we can look back on that with the knowledge we have today and see that from a purely human perspective, one of two things would have had to be true. Either the apostles were all delusional, or they were absolutely convinced that Christ had risen from the dead and were willing to die for him. That he was delusional is not a good explanation at all, since most were present for the events of crucifixion week. Indeed, many were willing to abandon him on Passover, even before the crucifixion. Peter denied him three times. Thomas held on to his doubt even after the resurrection. Yet they were all so solidly convinced that they all died for him. This speaks volumes and totally puts to rest the idea that they were in it for themselves. They had absolutely nothing to gain in a material sense and everything to lose, including their own lives. Yet they were so totally convinced Jesus was the Messiah and were indeed storing up treasures for themselves in heaven, as Jesus himself said in Matthew chapter 6. Even so, the delusional argument continues to surface. Mass delusions are common in history, yet invariably they are the result of the teachings of a charismatic leader or exorbitant promises, but never from being witnessed to established historical fact. As if to underscore the point, the only apostle that ultimately betrayed him never saw him rise from the dead, and never had the benefit of witnessing that miracle firsthand.
6: Have you ever asked yourself, who am I? What am I good at? What am I supposed to do with my life? All young adults ages 18 through 40 are invited to discover who we are created to be at Salt and Light, a young adult retreat on Saturday, October 10th at Ascension Catholic Church in Melbourne. 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
11: 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I'm Teresa Tomeo, and Beacon of Truth with Deacon Harold Burke-Sivers starts now.

0: In confusion and uncertainty, there emerges a guiding light, a beacon that cuts through the darkness. Welcome to Beacon of Truth with your host, Deacon Harold Burke Sivers.
1: Hello, everyone, and welcome to Beacon of Truth. I'm your host, Deacon Harold Burke Sivers, and you're listening on the EWTN Global Catholic Radio Network. So great to be here with you today, as always, and it's Wednesday. So you know what that means. Word of God Wednesday today on Beacon of Truth. Break it open, God's Word, for the reading for the 17th Sunday in Ordinary Time. And, you know, the first reading I really love. This is in First Kings, just after David dies and Solomon is the new king of Israel. And God comes to him in a dream. So I want to incorporate, of course, all the readings, but I want to particularly focus on the first reading today. So grab your Bibles, my friends. We're breaking open God's Word for the 17th Sunday in Ordinary Time. And, of course, would love to hear from you today. And so the question is this. This is the question. I want you, before you call in, I want you to think about this question before you call in and give an answer. So one of the things I love about this first reading is when the Lord appears to Solomon in a dream. And we're going to talk about that, why God appears to people in dreams. He says to Solomon, ask something of me and I will give it to you. Imagine that. So the question is, if the Lord came to you and revealed to you, he just said, you know, ask something of me and I will give it to you. What would you ask for? And why? So, you know, don't just come and say, I'll ask for this, I'll ask for that. Whoa, hold on. I want you to think, because that's what Solomon had to do. And Solomon's answer was amazing. You know, so I want to really have you think and answer this question. If the Lord came to you like he did Solomon in the first reading from 1 Kings, and he said, ask something of me and I will give it to you, what would you ask for and why? That's the question today on Word of God Wednesday. Breaking open God's Word for the 17th Sunday in Ordinary Time. Would love to hear from you today. 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Just give us your first name, how you're listening, followed up by your brief question. Remember that message and data rates may apply. Word of God Wednesday on Beacon of Truth. Breaking open God's Word for the 17th Sunday in Ordinary Time. And would love to hear from you, 833-288-EWTN. 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Had an amazing night last night at the St. Francis Retreat Center in DeWitt, Michigan last night. I want to thank Michael, the Retreat Center director. He did a great job promoting the event. Full house, full room last night. Lots of great content. I particularly love that the young adults were there. You know, there were a number of college students there, and it was awesome. There were a bunch of deacons there too, Knights of Columbus, and a bunch of other folks. It was awesome. Had a great night. And again, at St. Francis, I want to thank everybody that came out last night, especially the EWTN people, and you know, came up to me and said how much they loved the show. They listen every day, and how much I very much appreciated that. So thank you. Well, today I'm making my way toward the next stop on this tour. I'm going to be tomorrow night, Thursday, July 23rd, at St. James Catholic Church in Millstadt, Illinois. That's in the Belleville Diocese. Again, St. James Catholic Church, tomorrow night, Thursday, July 23rd, from 6 until 8 p.m., 6 to 8 p.m., St. James Catholic Church in Millstadt, Illinois. If you are anywhere in the area, would love for you to stop by and see us. These talks that I'm giving, I was really pumped because it's been a while since I've given some talks. Like I was home for a couple of weeks, so I was really on fire and excited, and it went really well last night. I'm just as excited to speak at the next two stops on this tour. So again, St. James Catholic Church in Millstadt, Illinois, from 6 to 8 p.m. tomorrow, Thursday, July 23rd, and hope to see you there. All right, my friends, Word of God Wednesday, today on Beacon of Truth. We're going to break open God's Word for the 17th Sunday in Ordinary Time, focusing on kind of weaving the first reading about Solomon into my thoughts about all of the readings for this Sunday. But we'd love to hear from you. Remember, the question is, if the Lord came to you like he did to Solomon, and the Lord said to you, like he said to Solomon, ask something of me, and I will give it to you. What would that be and why? That's the question for Word of God Wednesday, 833-288-EWTN. That's 833-288-3986. Well, I know what I would ask for. I would ask for a great crew that brings you this show each and every day. And guess what? God granted that that request. So we got Matt Kabinsky, who will be screening your calls today, Michael McCall and Pedro Quiles, who are helping us out on social media, and our producer, the man who makes dreams come true, Ace McKay. Ace, how you doing?
2: Let me get my pixie dust. Here you go. No, that's funny. It's interesting because that's always, you know, you don't have to ask for what you already have. And the thing I like is when you start analyzing the things that you have, you're like, wow, it really is hard to narrow down to just the one thing.
1: Yeah, that's true. I've been feeling that, as I mentioned yesterday, you know, cleaning up my office and moving books in the storage and really prioritizing things and trying to figure out what's really important.
2: Yeah.
1: And I love that first reading because here is a teenager that's faced with, God comes and says, you know, ask what you, and imagine that. I mean, the scope of what he could have asked for. You know, and his answer shows where his mind and his heart was, at least at that time. We know that, of course, when Solomon was much older, you know, and he had all those wives, you know, he definitely strayed away, which led not only to him being an idolater, but also the separation of the kingdoms that David so worked so hard to bring together. We have the separation of the tribes again after the deaths of Solomon. So, but we're focusing on what God did at the beginning of Solomon's reign as king. And I've been thinking about that a lot. You know, just keep it to the basis. What would I ask for from the Lord and why?
2: Yeah.
1: You know, and, you know, I think as I move toward, you know, the sunset of my life, you know, I think about not just answering that question, but think about what God has already given me.
2: Yeah.
1: Things I've already asked for, things that God had put in my life, and how have I used them, and have I used them to the best of my ability? Have I honored God every day in the gifts that he's given me, how I think, how I act? You know, have I worked really hard? Of course, all of us are going to slip and fall. We're all sinners in need of God's mercy. But have I bounced back and recovered and been able to really and fully be who God created me to be? And those are the kind of things I've been thinking about.
2: Yeah, I had a friend challenge me at the end of last year going into the new year, said this year, instead of doing resolutions, make a list of the things that you want to ask God for. So, you know, he said if it's 30, if it's 300, whatever, just keep going until you run out of things to think about. But then close the list. Don't look at it until January of next year, and don't pray for those things for the rest of the year, which is a challenge within itself. But it's been great because then you get into an attitude of gratitude when you've removed your Santa list, so to speak. And I think in that, it definitely changes how you pray. So in the process, two things I'm looking forward to. One, how much my prayer life has changed by the end of the year. And then going back and looking at the list and seeing what have I not thought about or asked about that he answered anyway.
1: Wow, that's pretty good.
2: Well, so I'll let you know in January how it all comes out. But
1: it's
2: pretty amazing to think about. Really, we have everything that we need. Everything else is just either a want or it's a desire that's so strong that it's like, well, it'd be great if I got this job or if I got this promotion or if, you know, this healing for this person or this family member. But again, he's already working on those things and we just don't see the progress yet.
1: Yeah. And I love that beauty and simplicity. You know, I remember in the Jesus talking about, look at the birds. You know, they fly around. They have everything that they need. God provides for them.
2: Yes.
1: You know, and it's just so simple. You know, and that's what I liked about monastic life. And I look at our religious sisters and priests and brothers in religious life. You know, the simplicity of the life, prayer, some food. You know, meditation, contemplation, writing. It's such a very beautiful and balanced life.
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5: 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This is an EWTN Bookmark Brief, speaking with two priests, Father Jesse J. Mango, OP, and Father Ignatius John Schweitzer, OP, about their book, How to Be His, a 33-day dedication to our Eucharistic Jesus, published by Sophia Press and available through the EWTN Religious Catalog. Seems like sometimes in the church, the idea of Eucharistic adoration seems a little static, a little me and Jesus, but you don't see it that way.
6: Correct. And I think we've lost often the sense of the sacred, and that there are sacred places, sacred times, sacred beings. Mm-hmm. And so, you know, the Eucharist, the Lord Jesus himself, body, blood, soul, and divinity, brings us to the holy, holy, holies. And that does help us then to come to the one thing necessary, but then also to go out from there and then, you know, treat others better and recognize others in the image of God.
5: The book is How to Be His, a 33-day dedication to our Eucharistic Jesus. This has been a Bookmark Brief. Thanks for stopping by. We shall catch you next time.

0: always say there's two things about songwriting. How long's your intro and land the plane? Like, just we don't need an 8-minute version. Just come on, man.
1: Yeah, that's true. Although there are some very classic songs that are about 8 minutes long.
0: Oh, sure.
1: or pretty long, like Bohemian Rhapsody or Stairway to Heaven.
0: Yeah. There's a place and a time for it, but there are some songs that I'm like, all right, I'm done. Let's go to the next one.
1: Yeah. You know, there are also some songs like, the song, this is a pretty good song, and they get to the end.
0: Yeah.
1: And it's like, and there's a change in the end. I'm like, whoa, where was that the whole rest of the song?
0: Yeah.
1: You know, I think of like The Skies Will Break by Karen Bailey Rae off her last album. Not this new one that she has, but the one before that.
0: Yeah.
1: And it's a pretty good, it's a title song off the, then they get to the end. It's like, papa, it like picks up, like changes the rhythm change. I'm like, whoa, that was awesome. And what she did though, when she played that song live, she extended that end section, you know, became like a jam. I'm like, yes, you know.
0: That's fantastic.
1: So I think maybe she realized that people were kind of reacting the way that I did and decided to extend that when she played that song live. So, yeah.
0: That's cool. I love that.
1: I'm Deacon Halberg. So we're listening to Beacon of Truth, and it's Wednesday. That means it's Word of God Wednesday today on Beacon of Truth. Break it open, God's Word, for the 17th Sunday in Ordinary Time. And I'm focusing on, of course, all the readings, but particularly the first reading from 1 Kings chapter 3, when Solomon is beginning his rule as the new king of Israel, and God comes to him in a dream. And so the question I'm posing today, as we get into Word of God Wednesday, if God came to you and asked, he says the same thing he says to Solomon, ask something of me and I will give it to you. What would that be and why? So I want you to think about that before you call in and give us your answer today on Word of God Wednesday, 833-288-EWTN. That's 833-288-3986.
0: Well, continuing our summer reading, so if you need more books to carry you through the rest of the summer, My Days Are in Your Hands. 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
2: Thank you. Thank you very much.
1: Yeah, great to hear from you. Yes. Yeah, you sound great.
2: Yeah, I just would like to say I would ask God to heal the relationship of my daughter. She's 20. I haven't really heard from her. You know, she's kind of always, it was when the cell phones were first coming out. And I couldn't really, my phone was always kind of not very good. So she would always make excuses like, I can't ever get in touch with you. Your phone's not any good. And we never got to where we could talk. And it was just, it's been awful. And here it is 5 years later. And I don't get to talk to her. And I just know that something's going on. And, you know, she was my youngest. And I was the youngest of I have five brothers, so I have a special place in my heart for her, and it breaks my heart that we can't connect, and she's chosen to go a different way, you know?
1: Yeah, you know, I think, first of all, Barry, would definitely be praying for your situation. You know, it's always difficult when we're separated from family members, particularly children, you know, because of the special bond that we as parents have with our children. And so healing and reconciliation is always the proper direction to move in. You know, and so the phone, you know, to me sounds like a symptom of something that's deeper. I mean, to not talk for 5 years because your phone doesn't work. I mean, just get another phone. I mean, that's an easy fix. But because it's been 5 years, I think there's something else going on there? Maybe there's something that your daughter has hasn't resolved within herself. Maybe she's upset about something about your relationship. Let me ask you, Barry, does she speak to your wife?
2: Well, see, her mom and I, we were divorced. That's what happened.
1: Okay.
2: And I'm thinking she spent more time with her after we went through the divorce because we lived in different towns, so she was going to her house, coming to my house. And, you know, I feel like, you know, I just didn't get to connect with her like her mom did after she got a little older because they changed, you know.
1: Oh, sure. Sure. You know, and I could tell you, the divorce, having been a child of divorce myself, you know, my parents were divorced. They're both deceased now. But growing up through that, I say all the time when people ask me what that was like, my response, Barry, is, you know, and again, this is how I thought of it as a child going through it. Marriage is the cross. It's a beautiful thing. It really is. Marriage is beautiful. I've been married this year. It'll be 32 years. I love it. But it's also the cross. And divorce is when the parents put the cross down and the kids pick it up. You know, that to me, that's what it felt like. And so my guess, I don't know, Barry, I'm just, having been through this and my siblings and talking with them about how they were feeling, I think there may be some resentment there toward you from your daughter. And again, not saying it's your fault, but again, kids sometimes blame themselves when there's problems with their parents. If I only behaved better, if I only done this, maybe she feels like daddy didn't work hard enough to save the marriage. I mean, who knows? But you know, at some point, I would make the effort to go see her, not just call and text. No. Go and make the effort to see her. And say, you know, honey, I love you. It just kills me that whatever's going on between us, we don't talk. I just want to sit down and I just want to just talk. And you know, where I don't have an agenda. I just want to talk, you know, and do that, you know, as a first step toward healing reconciliation, Barry. How does that sound?
2: Yeah, I've tried that. I knew where she worked at one time, and I went by there, and I think she was there, but, you know, she didn't come to the door where she could let me in.
1: I think you're familiar with Jesus' parable when he has the woman who bothers the judge in the middle of the night. And he's like, hey, my kids are in bed. We're all asleep. Get out of here. And she keeps, boom, knocking on the door, persisting, persisting, persisting. And finally, he has to accede to her request because she's so persistent. So I think the key here is persistence, not nagging, but persistently reaching out to her so that she knows that, you know, it's not just every once in a while he tries to stop by. But you know what? He's calling. He's sending a text. He stopped by my job. Maybe he stopped by my house or apartment. Maybe, and just, you know, not overbearing, but just showing her that I love you, honey. I want to make this effort for us to reconnect. And, you know, keep planting that seed of faith. And hopefully the Holy Spirit will allow that seed to grow in her heart to get to a place where she can at least sit down and talk to you. Now, it took me 18 years with my dad because I was angry with him for a long time, a really long time. And it was actually, quite frankly, Barry, through EWTN that planted the seed that led to the healing with my dad eventually. But it took a very long time. So I hope it doesn't take that long with your daughter. But please just be persistent and keep praying, especially in Eucharistic adoration. And know that that all of us in the EWTN family will be joining our prayers to yours. 833-288-EWTN. That's 833-288-3986. Word of God Wednesday, breaking over God's word for the 17th Sunday in Ordinary Time. In the first reading, the Lord comes to Solomon and says, ask and ask me something and I will give it to you. And the question is, if the Lord came to you, like he said to Solomon, said, ask something of me and I will give it to you, what would that be and why? That's the question for Word of God Wednesday, 833-288-EWTN. That's 833-288-3986. 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
3: Hello, how are you?
1: I'm doing well. It's great to hear from you.
3: Hi, great to talk with you. So I'm going to give you a really hard one. I just heard your last caller, and after I tell you what I'm going to tell you, I want to say to him, please, please, please, no matter what you do, you apologize. Even if you don't think you were wrong, because that may all only be what she needs to hear. Send her gifts. Take her out. Do everything you can to get her back, because my daughter died. And I would give every single penny I have. I would lay down my life to have her back. I was going to ask you, I would ask God to give her back to me, because I don't want to be living without her. And I have been living without her. I started a Facebook page, and we now have over 11,000 parents on there for people who lost their children. And some of them have lost more than one. It's a daily cross. It doesn't go away. It doesn't stop. The best we can hope for is to coexist with the extreme daily pain of outliving your child. And my question, what I would ask God is to help me and my group to live more, to find some good place, some peace, some place of

0: daily struggle, just get out of bed. And you can imagine one of your children being out of your life suddenly.
1: Well, we'll come back to you, Patricia, after the break. Great to hear from you.
2: Things to talk to God about. This is Tina with Divine Mercy Radio. Could it be that the tiredness, the blues, or whatever else made it difficult to get out of bed this morning may have also been a calling to look for greater meaning in life through more prayer? I personally believe this to be the case. I struggle with all of the above at wake-up time some days. Tiredness, depression, a general lack of motivation. But as soon as adequate consciousness returns, I know I have to begin my discussion with God, that I may be gifted with an attitude of love. Almost as soon as I begin repeating, "O Lord, have mercy," or "God, you are with me," I begin to feel that mercy. It's not magic, it's just truth. We are meant to find our way through our struggles in this life through prayer. We are meant to talk to God about it.
3: 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It's united our family. 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

0: See, this is that time of year where, like, the top's down, the windows are rolled down. Of course, I'm doing this motion like anybody's car goes like this anymore.
1: Yeah, yeah.
0: It's all buttons
1: now. Some people probably saw and said, what is he doing?
0: Yeah. You know, what is this?
1: Yeah,
0: it's like doing the phone, right? Yeah. Nobody does this. It's like this.
1: Yeah.
0: Old habit. Anyway, but like there are certain songs that require the windows down, top down, if it can. Like, you need to let the neighbors know what you're listening to.
1: Yeah, there you go. And so they can enjoy it just as much as you are.
0: That's right. Yeah. Or call the cops. I don't know. One of the two.
1: Those were the days.
0: Right?
1: I'm Deacon Harold Burke Sivers, listening to Beacon of Truth. And it's Word of God Wednesday, breaking open God's Word for the 17th Sunday in Ordinary Time. Beautiful readings today, and we're focusing on the first reading from 1 Kings chapter 3, where God comes to Solomon in a dream, and the Lord says to him, this new young king of Israel, succeeding his father David, ask something of me, and I will give it to you. And so the question is today on Beacon of Truth for Word of God Wednesday, if the Lord asked you the same question he asked Solomon, ask something of me, and I will give it to you, what would that be, and why? That's our question today on Beacon of Truth, Word of God Wednesday, 833-288-EWTN. That's 833-288-3986.
0: Well, we all remember what it was like to turn 11, and anytime you are the double ones, it's always fun to celebrate. So today, KSWZ 105.3 in Manhattan, Kansas, celebrating their 11th, and of course, thanks to the Sword of St. George and the team there, Ken Hampton, of course, can't thank them enough for their hard work. 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
1: 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That's 833-288-3986. Before the break, we're talking with Patricia, calling from Daytona Beach, Florida, listening on Sirius XM 130, and she was telling us about, sadly and tragic, about the death of her

0: daughter and how the pain that she's gone through, started a Facebook page, and how that's really changed her, and would ask, you know, obviously all of us, if we've lost a child, would ask God to bring that child back. But in lieu of that, you know, Patricia's just explaining how her life has changed. And please know we're praying for you, Patricia. Can I ask you, how long ago was that, and how old was your daughter when she passed?
1: She was 22 when she passed.
0: 22.
1: And it's just turned on the 10th of July, 12 years.
0: 12 years. Okay. All right. Boy, so that's, you know, when we, all of us who have children, we always think the way it should be, and it should be, is that our children will outlive us. You know, our job is to prepare them for life, and then if we can, leave something for them, leave a legacy for them, you know, after where we've passed away. But Patricia, you're enduring what so many parents, like 11,000 people on your Facebook page that you started for your daughter, remember her. The Blessed Mother went through the same thing with her son, Jesus. I mean, she's probably standing at the foot of the cross watching her son die, nothing she can do about it. And any parent, natural reaction, take me instead. Let me be on that cross instead of him. I mean, you would move heaven and earth to take away the suffering from your child, you know? And so I just can imagine, Patricia, what you've gone through with this.
1: It's been rough. It's a long time. People think 12 years, well, it's not something that goes away. It's something you live with and coexist with.
0: Well, I'm grateful to you, Patricia, for helping keep her memory alive. You know, some people try to keep memories of loved ones alive by, you know, putting tattoos and things like that. And, you know, that's fine. But an enduring legacy where after even you're gone, Patricia, people will remember her. I suggested to someone once that they start a scholarship fund at a local college or community college, you know, for have the Knights of Columbus or some folks in the parish help raise some money and establish a scholarship fund in the child's name, so that even after you're gone, you know, her name will always be associated with someone who helped out another student who couldn't afford books or couldn't afford tuition. And now they can because of the scholarship fund in your daughter's name, something like that. You know, this is way we create an enduring legacy of love after someone that we've loved, especially children, are gone. So, boy, Patricia, I can imagine how hard this is from you. And please know that I and all the members of EWTN family are praying for you and for the repose of the soul of your daughter as well. 833-288-EWTN. That's 833-288-3986. Word of God Wednesday. Breaking up in God's Word for the 17th Sunday in Ordinary Time. We're answering the question that the Lord posed to Solomon in the first reading. Ask something of me and I will give it to you. So the question is, if that were you, and God asked you that same question, what would you ask for and why? 833-288-EW10. That's 833-288-3986. 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Margie, welcome to Beacon of Truth.
2: Hello.
0: Hello.
2: Yeah, I would ask for the pain to go away out of my daughter's head. She had brain surgery 4 years ago, and she has horrible pain in her head. And like a dart that goes through her eye. And I pray for her every day. Pray to God that she takes it away. And she goes to church a lot and prays for that too. And she keeps up with everything in the world, you know, and she's very good. So that's what I would pray for. That's what I would ask for.
0: Yeah. And we see the theme of the calls that we've received so far, including your beautiful call, Margie, you know, because look what Solomon didn't ask for wealth or fame or riches. In fact, Solomon didn't ask anything materially or anything for himself. Solomon's response was awesome, and I think follows the theme of our calls today. He says, "Grant your servant an understanding heart." Or sometimes it's translated as, I have to look at the Hebrew, see what the word actually is. But understanding heart, to judge your people and to distinguish right from wrong. That's what he asked for. He didn't ask for anything for himself. Give me the gifts to be able to serve the people well. You know, it's not about me. It's about the gift that I can be to others. And asking to take away the pain from your daughter, you're not asking something for yourself. You're asking something for her, which is a beautiful thing. And again, please know, in fact, when I go to adoration, I'm going to try to go tomorrow at the parish where I'm going to be at tomorrow. I'm going to remember all of these calls and all of your intentions in my prayer and in my heart during my adoration time. And I would love to hear from you today on this Word of God Wednesday, 833-288-EWTN. That's 833-288-3986. Michelle is calling from Indianapolis, Indiana, listening on the EWTN app. Michelle, welcome to Beacon of Truth.
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0: You're most welcome. Glad to have you.
3: My heart goes out to all the callers before me. I'll be praying for them. My question would be, I just wanted to know, I would just ask God if my brother is okay. He died in September 3rd of 2021 by suicide. Mm. And he was 51, no family. He wasn't married. And kind of interesting that you said about the scholarship, that he was my youngest. He and his twin are the youngest of all of our siblings. And the twin, Larry, he did go ahead and do a scholarship. But I just feel so bad for my parents because, you know, it's hard enough when it's a sibling. But anyway, I just want to know if he's okay.
0: Yeah, you know, what we have to do in case like this is rely on the unfathomable divine mercy of God. You know, the church teaches, because people say, oh, because, you know, remember back in the day, I remember when I was a kid growing up, you know, I always thought that suicide meant immediately hell. You know, it says, thou shalt not kill. You know, God, life belongs to God. If you take your own life, that means you're going to hell. But when the catechism came out, you know, John Paul II and the folks that put the catechisms together did a beautiful job explaining that there may be circumstances that may lead to someone taking their life where they're not responsible. You know, they're not culpable because there may be mental illness involved. There may be other factors involved. And so it's not like I knowingly, you know, there's no mental illness. There's nothing. I just don't like my life. I'm going to end my life. You know, that's a different thing than some other mitigating factor that may be in play that led to that decision to take their life. So what I recommend, Father Chris Aylar, I don't know if you know him. He has a very popular series on EWTN about divine mercy. He's also the superior of the Marians of the Immaculate Conception. He has a book called After Suicide, where he had his grandmother committed suicide. And he wrote a beautiful book that really has helped. I mean, I've spoken with people that have dealt with this, children who have committed suicide, and read his book and got much benefit from it. So I would recommend that book to you well. And again, praying for the repose of your soul of your brother. You know, we leave it up to God's mercy. You know, and God, you know, I think God eventually wants everybody to be with Him. But ultimately, only God knows for sure. I mean, aside from the saints who's with him. But, you know, continue to pray for him, sacrifice for him, and hopefully, God willing, you'll see him again in the beatific vision with God forever in heaven. So that's my prayer for you, Michelle. And again, I'm so sorry for the loss of your brother. And I know it's hard for your parents, because sometimes parents blame themselves. What could I have done differently? What could I have said? How could I have raised it differently? How could we? And you start doing that, you know. And in fact, when my mom was still alive, God rest her soul, a priest. So she lived with my sister first in Alabama, in Wetumpka. She belonged to a parish, and the deacon, his son became a priest and was assigned to that parish. So I was like, wow. So my mom's there, the deacon's there, his son was ordained a priest, and then the son ended up committing suicide. The priest, he didn't show up for mass one day. He was supposed to say the 8 o'clock mass, didn't show up. They went and looked for him and found him deceased after committing suicide. And I'm not sure. I want to make it the right term. He was hearing voices. I think it's like schizophrenia, I think. And so it was definitely a serious mitigating circumstance that led to him. Because he wanted the voice in his note. He said he wanted the voices to stop. You know, so something like that. And his dad's a deacon. You know, so we can't blame ourselves, you know, for something like that. But we have to pray and leave up to God's mercy. Again, I strongly recommend Father Alar's book and prayers as well. We'd love to hear from you today. Word of God Wednesday, breaking open God's word for the 17th Sunday in Ordinary Time, where he speaks to the King Solomon, the young King Solomon. He comes from a dream and says, ask something of me and I will give it to you. And if the Lord asked you that same question of Solomon, ask something of me and I will give it to you, what would that be and why? That's a question for Word of God Wednesday, 833-288-EWTN. That's 833-288-3986. Don't forget, you can also text us your question or comment to 1-833-288-EWTN. That's 1-833-288-3986. Just like Camille did. Camille sent us a text, said she's listening on Sirius XM 130. I would ask God for the conversion of hearts. It really would be great if we all could end up in heaven. Amen. You know, and that's why we have to be an evangelizing church. And what does evangelization mean? It means bearing witness to the beauty and truth of our faith in Jesus Christ, introducing people to the life-changing love of God. That is what evangelization should be about. Introducing people to the life-changing encounter with Jesus Christ. Right. So that is the hope for all of us, you know, that people will come to know Jesus, to love him and end up being in heaven with him forever. That's the goal. 833-288-EW10. Word of God Wednesday today on Beacon of Truth. 833-288-3986. 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Ray, welcome to Beacon of Truth.
4: Yeah. How are you doing? How you doing?
0: I'm doing well. It's great to hear from you.
4: I listen to all these people, and I will keep them in my rosary. I know what they're going through. I asked God. I have two sons. I lost one son, and then 2 years later, I lost my other son. Mm. And when that happened, you had said something earlier that really caught my attention, because that's exactly what I said. I said, the Blessed Virgin Mary lost her son while she was being brutally murdered. And I think I could really feel that type of pain, me and my wife both could, you know. And I never had no hatred toward God after it happened. I even volunteered more in my church as extraordinary minister of Holy Communion. And I volunteer adoration and different things, you know. And I just don't... It's hard to say to people that's lost sins, you know, well, I know how you feel because you don't, you know.
0: Yeah.
4: The one lady said that you never change. Well, I have friends of mine that say, well, you know, why don't you go out? It'd be good for you. Well, it's changed me and my wife drastically, because the only time we go out is when we go to church and after mass, we meet a friend of ours and his wife, and we go out to dinner, and we're happy with that. We're happy with the life we live. We're very strong, faithful Catholics, you know. And I don't think blaming God is the answer for anything. I know people have lost their child and got very angry over the years. I didn't know what they were going through, but I would always say to them, it's hard to come up with words, that I don't know how you feel, you know? And so people say hell is when you go through something like that. No, I thought Vietnam was hell. I'm a Vietnam War veteran myself. And there's a separation between heaven and hell, and hell is not on this earth. I don't believe it is. And I just say to people, I feel sorry for people without faith, because without my faith, I don't know where me and my wife would have ended up. We've been married 55 years. So I'm grateful that I'm not angry at God.
0: Wow. Ray, what a powerful, powerful call, because you are absolutely right. So many people, especially when they lose a spouse or a child, especially if it's something, the first thing they want to do is blame God. Like, God, what are you doing? You know, I go to church. I'm faithful. I'm not like these other people out here that are throwing their lives away. I'm faithful. And this is how you reward faithfulness? Ooh, and they get mad and they walk away. I'll show you. I'll stop practicing my faith. I'll stop going to church. I don't want a relationship with you anymore because you took this from me. And that's, you know, that is a normal human reaction to something like that. Because we go through grief stages of grief, and one of those stages is anger. So I think that's normal. But eventually, you know, the prayer is that they come to where you are, Ray, and the fact that you've never been angry and that you've never blamed God. In fact, in many ways, it brought you closer to God, you know, is I think a beautiful testimony to the power of faith. You know, and I'm sure that you pray for the repose of the souls of both your children, both your sons, you know, that you see them one day in heaven. And, you know, and they say, well, they're dead, they're gone. We don't, but that's the thing, you know, Jesus, and this is why I want this reading read at my funeral. You know, the story of Lazarus, you know, they ran out to meet Jesus. Martha ran out to meet Jesus. If my brother had died, he goes, you know, I am the resurrection and the life. I am the. So because Jesus died and rose from the dead, we no longer have to fear death because he opened the door to eternity, you know. And so, yes, the people we love, children, are gone. But guess what? We'll see them again, God willing. And we'll spend eternity with them, God willing. You know, that's the hope. You know, it's not like the hopelessness that so many people have here on earth. We have our faith, hope, and love in our Lord and Savior, Jesus Christ. And you've been living that so beautifully even after the loss of your son. So, Ray, I got to tell you, you are an inspiration. Your wife are inspiration to me and so many others listening right now. Again, so those of us who have not lost children in the way that you have, you're right. We can't say, well, we know how you feel, because we don't, you know, but Mary knows how you feel. And others who have called today that lost children, they know how you feel, that pain, that something so beautiful that you helped to create with God brought into the world is gone now. You know, that light is out, is extinguished, you know, and again, that's the thing. It's like, well, the light is gone, it'll never come back. Well, that light may be shining now bright with God in heaven. And that is the hope that we have because of our faith in Jesus Christ. So, beautiful call, Ray. And thank you. So, again, just like does Ray, please know when I go to adoration, I'm going to remember you and your wife and your sons in my prayers and pray diligently for the repose of their souls as well. So thank you for the beautiful call and the beautiful witness, Ray. 833-288-EWTN on this Word of God Wednesday, 833-288-3986. George sent us a text message listening in Plano, Texas on 910 KATH radio. He said, I would ask God for the surety of knowing his will in all circumstances. You know, that would be something to pray for sure. am I doing God's will? I think the best thing that we can do in that situation is, you know, we pray, we discern, maybe talk with a spiritual director, someone that we love and, or, you know, someone that we love and trust that will tell us the truth and not what we want to hear, and say, you know, I'm not going to tell you what to do, but here's what I think. You take all of that information and you make a decision to move forward, hoping that you're doing God's will. I'm going for it. This is what I believe in my heart. This is what I truly believe, that God, the direction that God wants me to go in. And you move in that direction. Now, it may not end up being the actual direction that God needs you to go in, but God will honor the fact that you were honest in your discernment and you're moving. So God will say, okay, you know, let's go this way. Because eventually you're going to be over here where I need you. But right now, I need you to learn something. I need you to discern something. I need you to learn a life lesson right now. I need you to be more humble. I need you to be able to trust me more. So God never takes us down the road, because sometimes God writes straight with crooked lines. God never leads us down a road that we think is a dead end. No, it's an opportunity for something greater that God has in store for us. So yeah, and I would love to know what God has in store for me every minute of, you know, like, I just, you know, but that's just not how it happens, you know. So I mean, that's something that we need to think about, you know. So great text there, George, and thank you for being part of EWTN family. Boy, we had so many amazing calls. I never actually even got to the text. You know, just to exegete the text and talk about, you know, what I think God is saying to us in all the readings today for Word of God Wednesday. But, you know, that's okay. That's okay. You know, this reading will come up again in 3 years. I'll just pull this one out and maybe we can dive in. But I'm so grateful to the call. So grateful for the EWTN family. So what I'd love you to do is just read through the readings before Sunday, you know, and so you can, you know, soak in God's word, allow God's word to speak to you, so that when you hear the word again on Sunday, you actually feel like you're being fed by the word and nourished by God's word, because you took time to soak in God's word, to meditate on God's word, and connect it to your 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All right. 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The Father and the Son and the Holy Spirit. Amen.
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13: 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Here now, the author of the book, The Catholic Company Man, Deacon Eric Meyer from the Diocese of Boise, Idaho.
14: Predestination. I think that's like the Protestants' battle cry. Calvin loved it. I mean, you're either in or you're out. You're pre-selected, right? But the bottom line is predestination is a very Catholic term. And the Catechism addresses it in paragraph 1037, quote, God predestines no one to go to hell, That's from Matthew chapter 7. For this, a willful turning away from God, mortal sin, is necessary, and persistence in it until the end. In the Eucharistic liturgy and in the daily prayers of her faithful, the Church implores the mercy of God, who does not want any to perish, but all to come to repentance. He wants us in heaven, and the Catechism and our history and the Bible teaches this over and over and over, that nobody is predestined to go to hell. But we can't persist in the shenanigans. It's not you be you, you know, have your best day. We need God. We cannot persist in the going it alone mentality of common culture. It doesn't work that way. We need God. The Eucharistic prayer, so this is the first Eucharistic prayer, says it this way: Father, accept this offering from your whole family. Grant us your peace in this life. Save us from final damnation and count us among those you have chosen. Mother Mary, please pray for all of us, all of humanity. We know the way, but we just fall. I mean, it's just humanity. But our great Church and our great Catechism and Christ himself brings us right back if we just listen.
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20: 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Welcome to Ave Maria in the Afternoon, examining the world through the lens of faith from the heart of the Church to help us navigate the culture. Here's Dr. Marcus Peter.
21: Good afternoon. Thank you very much for joining us at this hour of Ave Maria in the Afternoon. I'm Marcus Peter, blessed to be coming to you from the Rising from the Ashes conference in Detroit today. We're going to open by talking with a friend of mine, a priest friend, Father Adam Nowak. Father Adam Nowak is Vice Chancellor of the Archdiocese of Detroit and Priest Secretary to Archbishop Weisenberger in the Archdiocese. I want to highlight a few things about what's happening in the Archdiocese, and particularly what's happening in the Grander Church, and that has to do with the spirit of evangelization for the salvation of souls taking over the culture so that you and I can come to a greater appreciation of conversion from sin into a life of grace and holiness, and ultimately so that we can do the work of evangelizing others into Christ Jesus, our Lord and Savior. After that, we will speak with Father John Ricardo. Father John and I have been friends for a long time now. He's an inspiration, in some ways a bit of a mentor. And whenever we get to connect, he reminds me of certain things that he's taught me over the years, chief among which is that all of the work I do has to be centered around, properly speaking, the kerygma, but centered around salvation in Christ Jesus, but what that can look like. And he's going to join us to share the great fruits of not just the rescue project, but everything that has overflowed from the rescue project. Now, this is why I bring this up. This is so crucial. There's a tendency within the Christian narrative to err on extremes. This is such a typical fallen human tendency. On the one side, we can fall on the path of trying to overemphasize the gospel of spirituality to the negation of the fact that God wants to continue purifying the temporal order for the sake of his glory. That's quite literally what we mean when we pray, "Thy kingdom come, thy will be done on earth as it is in heaven." And therefore, there is an obligation of the Christian to engage the business sphere, the economic sphere, the legal sphere, the psychological sphere, the policy sphere, the political sphere, all of these things. We don't have to give in to any spirit of partisanship, but it is quite literally the Christian who has the tools necessary to engage these things for the sake of the sanctification of the culture. It is only we who have received all this truth from Christ Jesus that can see his thumbprint in all of these things. And so Father John is going to walk us through all of this, that in the spirit of following the gospel of Jesus Christ, we then can apply the gospel to human flourishing. The evangelization for the salvation of souls comes first, but a necessary overflow is human flourishing for the sake of the common good. That is what propagated the great good of Christianity in Western civilization. And we'll talk about that after the headlines.
1: Thanks, Marcus. Good afternoon, everyone. This is your Ave Maria Radio News for Wednesday, July 22nd. It's the Feast of St. Mary Magdalene. Today's news is brought to you by the Ave Maria Family of Funds at AveMariaFunds.com. Pope Leo XIV has appointed another Chinese bishop under the agreement on episcopal appointments reached between the Holy See and Beijing during the pontificate of Pope Francis. The Holy See said the Pope approved the candidate presented for the diocese. OpenAI says one of its artificial intelligence systems hacked into another AI company's servers on its own. Matthew Mattinson with more.
2: The company, in what they call an unprecedented cyber incident, said its AI model gained unauthorized access to tech startup Hugging Face's servers while testing the cyber capabilities of its systems. Hugging Face co-founder and CEO Clement DeLong signaled he was not surprised, saying they suspected the cyber attack might have come from a frontier lab given the sophistication of the agent. OpenAI and Hugging Face are working together to solve the issue, with DeLong adding he strongly believes there was no malicious intent on their part.
1: New York City Mayor Zohran Mamdani is continuing to call for Israeli Prime Minister Benjamin Netanyahu's arrest during his September visit to New York. Mamdani says Netanyahu is a war criminal and is urging the federal government to act on the International Criminal Court warrant. He also acknowledged that New York authorities can't arrest Netanyahu, despite a campaign promise he would do so. The Secret Service is increasing security for Friday's rescheduled White House Correspondents' Dinner after an assassination attempt at the original event in April. Secret Service Director Sean Curran says the agency is operating in a heightened threat environment. The event has been moved to the Waldorf Astoria with a smaller guest list and enhanced security. From your AveMariaRadio.net news desk, I'm Steve Clark.
21: And welcome back. I'm Marcus Peter. I'm blessed to be joined by Father Adam Nowak. Father is the Vice Chancellor of the Archdiocese of Detroit, and he's also Priest Secretary to Archbishop Weisenberger in the Archdiocese of Detroit. Father, thank you for joining us. How are you?
22: Thank you. I'm doing very well. Really happy to be here.
21: And I'm happy to be able to reconnect with you. The last time we spoke, you and I were blessed to be sitting next to each other on a plane.
22: That's right.
21: On the way to the Good News Cruise. And I remember thinking to myself, every time I fly, I always hope that I know if there's a priest on the plane in case anything happens. On that flight, I knew for certain.
22: That's right. There was at least five priests on that flight. But you had the best one sitting next to you.
21: I certainly did. And I think I elicited a promise from you that I would be the first to get general absolution and the apostolic pardon.
22: That's right. If we were going down, you were covered.
21: So, okay, Father, I want to begin. So we're at this conference, Rising from the Ashes. I want to begin with your heart as a spiritual father. This entire drive of a reclamation of a Eucharistic spirituality, this isn't something novel. This has always been the heartbeat of the church's life. I just want to begin there.
22: Yeah, we have always needed, I think, to recover this Eucharistic presence, this Eucharistic heart of who we are as a Catholic people. You know, even as a priest, so often celebrating the Mass every day, it can become so normal. And I remember very vividly a moment celebrating Mass. I was with the Missionaries of Charity, and I looked down, and it hit me all of a sudden again, like, I'm holding Jesus in my hands. And how beautiful is it that, in a strange way, God is obedient to me, that God has promised in the church that if I say the right words and do the right actions, that He will be present in the Eucharist. And I was so humbled in that moment. And it's those times, those moments that we need in our own faith so that we can have this rekindling in our own heart. And I think that's what this conference is helping to provide, is a reminder of this isn't an it that we are receiving. This is a who. It is a person. It is Jesus Christ. And throughout the history of the church, we've had need of this, oh, I think over and over again. Now more than ever, where we see Catholics who are falling away, they're going to things that are more exciting, we might say. But what's more exciting than receiving the God of the universe Himself?
21: Father, I want to ask you, so, okay, when it comes to apologetics and evangelization, we will sometimes use this line, and it's right, it's from St. Thomas Aquinas, God has bound Himself to the sacraments, but He's not bound by the sacraments.
22: That's right.
21: Based on what you've just shared, it's also important that we reclaim that God has not bound Himself, is not bound by the sacraments, but yet in charity has bound Himself to the sacraments.
22: Absolutely. It's the ultimate humility, that God is willing to allow Himself to be, and I mean this in a very gentle way, like controlled by us, right? That he's willing to give of Himself fully, not just in His incarnation, not just in His death, but in each moment to us. And it's a great gift that He has promised us that if we pray and say the right things, He is there. And it leaves no doubt in our mind then that we have this faith that God has bound Himself to us in this unique way, and what a gift it is.
21: And the uniqueness of that is what is one of the great joys of being Catholic. Mm-hmm. I shared with you, I came from an Assemblies of God background.
22: Right.
21: What's funny is we didn't really have sacraments. We never called them sacraments. But we had two things that we called ordinances, which were baptism, water baptism, and communion. We didn't believe in any salvific value in the two. They were just sort of things the church did legalistically. But there was a sacramental kind of appeal. You know, it's like, when you separate yourself from the church, you're still longing for the things the church has. So, like, our pastors would sometimes bless oil and say, oh, if you use this to bless someone, they're going to be healed. And then I come into the Catholic Church and go, wait a minute, they've been doing this for 2,000 years, and no one gave it to me.
22: Yes, it's unique. I think we all seek for order in a certain sense. We all long for something in this crazy world, something that stabilizes us, something that keeps us on the right track, something that's clear, concise, maybe not always understandable in the way we can understand it, but the mystery is what appeals to us as well. But that we have confidence that this is what the church has been doing for 2,000 years, and here we still are. Here we are, 2,000 years later, doing the same things, the same rituals. God would not bound Himself to something that makes no sense, something that's silly. But here we are 2,000 years later.
21: Yeah. And so there's nothing silly about this. The sacraments are not only normative channels of salvation, they're real means of sanctifying grace. God is pouring His life into us, and the Eucharist is that expression par excellence.
22: Absolutely. And we see it every time we celebrate one of these sacraments. Just last week, the Archbishop and I got a phone call for an emergency baptism. So the Archbishop wanted to go with me. So the two of us went to Children's Hospital, and we baptized. He is the one who did the sacraments. I supervised him. But he baptized a baby who was only days old, and then confirmed the child too. And what comfort that brought the family. The baby unfortunately passed the next day, but that baby is in heaven now. And this is the power of the sacraments, that not only do they bring salvation, but they bring comfort in the moments we need it the most. And this family, who was grieving so terribly, were able to experience not just grace of salvation, but grace of comfort, grace of perseverance, grace of strength to continue on now in the Christian journey, knowing that they have someone, their beautiful child, interceding for them.
21: Father, you also brought up a really important thing. when I was Protestant, and I spoke to a lot of Protestant converts. In fact, I've spoken to Protestants, and it's the same problem. How do you know you're saved? You say the sinner's prayer. Here's the problem, though. People will remember the first time they said the sinner's prayer. Then you ask them, have you said it again just in case? They'll say, yeah, I probably said it at least about 5-10 times by now, depending how long. Because the lack of a concrete assurance, what you've just shared, though, is Christ gave us the materiality of the sacraments, the matter of the sacraments, so that we have concrete assurance.
22: That's right. So there is no doubt. There is no question. I mean, Scripture says, unless you're born of water and the Holy Spirit, you will not have eternal life. Right? Here it is. This is what we did. We did it. Done. Boom. Salvation. Now, of course, St. Paul tells us, work out your salvation in fear and trembling. And so I've heard people say in Catholic circles, you know, yes, I have been saved, I am being saved, and I hope to be saved. And that's a beautiful thing, because it's not just a one and done, it's how we live our lives every day. But we have that assurance from the very beginning. We are children of God because of this baptism, and we have a place in heaven. We need to work towards it, though.
21: And that's what it means to be responsible children of the Father, that we actually have a responsibility by virtue of the call. It's not enough to say I'm a child of the Father. I can't act like a brat of the Father. I actually have to be a prince of the kingdom.
22: That's right. That's right. We have to live the calling which we have received. And it's difficult. It is not easy to be a Christian, especially in the world we live in today. But I don't remember reading anywhere in Scripture where it said, where Jesus said, follow me, it'll be easy, right? He said, follow me, take up your cross. I'm sending you out like lambs among wolves. It's going to be difficult. And then he says, okay, good luck. But he does so because he's with us. And so, yeah, it's difficult, but we know that he walks with us on the journey, and he gives us the Holy Spirit to empower us. And so it's possible. And if it's possible, then we can attain it.
21: Yeah. And that possibility is what's so crucial, because We know that without God's help, without God's grace, the attaining of salvation is a literal impossibility.
22: There but for the grace of God go I. If he stops thinking about us for just a second, we could disappear from this earth. We need him every moment, and we need him. I think that's why the Eucharist, his presence in the Eucharist, reminds us of how much we need him each day.
21: So, Father, for everyone listening right now, I'm a big proponent of Eucharistic adoration, so I'm always going to push that. I'm probably a bit of an addict of Eucharistic adoration, but I also want to share this. I came from a sort of musical culture, I guess, a gangster rap culture, and so I grew up with a lot of noise, right?
22: Right.
21: Breakdancing, I grew up with a lot of noise. Became a Pentecostal, again, a very noisy spirituality. When I became Catholic, I learned about silence, but it took me years, Father. I want to say only in the past maybe year or so that I've sort of come into an appreciation of silence before the presence of our Lord. I want to ask if you could just share a quick insight. Oh, we're out of time in the segment. The time always runs by with you, Father. Thank you so much for being here to speak with us.
22: Great to be with you. I appreciate it. God bless you.
21: And we're talking with Father Adam Nowak. He is Vice Chancellor of the Archdiocese of Detroit. He's also Priest Secretary to Archbishop Weisselberg in the Archdiocese of Detroit. Pray for his ministry. Pray for the Archdiocese. But also, heed Father's very salient wisdom that the sacraments are real channels of grace, especially in the presence of Jesus Christ in the Blessed Sacrament. Stay tuned, I'm Marcus Peter. 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
7: And welcome back. I'm Marcus Vita. I'm blessed to be joined by Father John Ricardo. He's executive director of Acts 29 and a friend, someone who's been in a lot of ways quite an inspiration to me as I in some ways am a fledgling in this work of Catholic media evangelization, and just an all-around holy father who's striving to bring the gospel to his children. Father, how are you doing?
23: Striving is the operative word there, brother. I'm doing great. Thanks, Marcus. Great to be with you. Yeah. I wish I could be all-around holy. Talk to my confessor. He knows better. But I am striving. Praise be Jesus. It's great to be with you.
7: Oh, it's really a joy to reconnect with you, Father. And, you know, on the drive here, I was talking with my friend Brian Chainley, our mutual friend, and I was talking about how masterfully you have heard the Lord's call in refining your priestly message around the kerygma. So you're doing this work of the Rescue Project in Acts 29, but what you've so beautifully done is crafted everything you do around this core concept. And so everything I'm reading of yours, I'm seeing it's flowing from that core concept. And maybe that's a great place to begin, Father. Why did you hone in on this message?
23: You know, I was just talking to somebody about that yesterday. We celebrated the feast of St. Lawrence of Brindisi yesterday, a Capuchin doctor who probably has obscured almost everybody. He has this awesome line in one of the reflections in the Liturgy of the Hours where he says, he makes an analogy, where he says, just as you sow physical seed and it gives growth to things which nourish our bodies, so by the preaching of the word, you sow spiritual seed, which gives growth. And so I was talking to a priest friend of mine last night, and I just said, he's moving to a new parish. He's like, I'm trying to put together a plan for what I'm going to do when I get there. And I asked him, I said, so what do you think the most urgent thing is for most people there? And so we talked about a couple of different things. And I just said, I don't know about you, but so I'm 61 now, I'm 30 years ordained. And increasingly so, I think the most urgent need is clarity on who God is and what he's done, and then only after that how I should respond. So that's why I think I feel like I'm getting simpler and simpler and simpler as I get older. Because I have time now to think in a way that I didn't before. I mean, we're super busy, but it's a different kind of busy than in a parish, you know? And so here's how I would say it. This is what's deeply influenced me. A priest mentor of mine said when I was in the seminary, he says, you know, every priest has one homily. And I didn't know what to think of that at the time, but I know that's true actually now.
7: Like,
23: there's,
7: you share this,
23: there's
7: yeah.
23: one thing I'm always coming back to, you know, more or less. Well, I would argue Jesus only has one homily. He's the only real priest. And I think his one homily is his Father. Because he talks about the Father 180 so times in the Gospels explicitly. And I think the title of his homily is something like this. You're wrong. You think he's like this. He's not. He's like this. And I'm here to first tell you that, and then I'm going to show it to you. And I think that's increasingly urgent for so many reasons. One, the enemy only has one homily, which is to doubt God's goodness. God's not good. He's not reliable. He's not trustworthy. You'd be happier apart from him. And then we just came back from doing a retreat with a phenomenal religious community. And these are women who've given everything to the Lord. They love Jesus deeply. They're still dying to know the Father. And so, long way of answering your question. I think that's why we emphasize what we emphasize and why I'm emphasizing what I'm emphasizing, because I see the ache in people, especially in this lonely culture that we're living in. Like, does anybody really know me? Like, do I matter? Am I seen? And to be able to say to people, not only are you seen, but you're seen by the one who made the universe. And he is love. Like, he's not loving. He is love. And that's where you start. And then we'll work backwards from there as to, okay, maybe we need to change some things in our lives. But first, know this. You don't have to win his love. You have it. And the whole Christian life is a response to that.
7: I sincerely love that you phrased the fact that we have to know who God is, which is the fundamental tenet of Jesus' public ministry. And then, like you said, we work backwards from that. By virtue of that, this is what you're compelled to do. So there is, like you mentioned, a response. Father, I want to, so you know, I was with the Assemblies of God, and there was this overt preaching of what I call now in hindsight the gospel of identity, which is, you know, it's all about identity. You know, this is who God is, and this is who you are, and you know, you're a child of the King, but eventually we acted like brats of the King. You get what I mean? But that's not what you're saying at all. That there's a real beauty here, but that beauty compels a genuine, heartfelt response.
23: Yeah, and so, I mean, to the identity thing, I think that is the universal struggle. That's why it's so important. Like, who am I? We tend to define ourselves by, you know, taste in music, what we look like, what we drive, what we wear, what I've got tattooed on my face, whatever it is, you know, right? And so to actually step into our genuine identity, but then to be eager to say, and I want to help you know yours, because I know you. And the reason I know you is you and I share a common humanity. So we have different lives, but I know your aches, I know your longings, I know your loves, I know what you're made for. Not because I'm smart, but because I know what you're made for. You're made to love and to be loved. And to help somebody step into a place of realizing, scriptural way of getting to it, how different it would be if we knew Luke 15 as the story of the father who runs, as opposed to the story of the prodigal son. And then to help unpack for somebody what it means in a Middle Eastern culture to see a father running towards you who've said to him, I wish you were dead. And he's not running like this, wagging his finger, saying, how dare you come home? He's running like this, with his arms wide open, weeping, crying, smiling, and embracing you. That's the one we're going to respond to. And to know that as my identity, and then to know that's the kind of God we're talking about, or that is the God we're talking about. Now you want to help me to understand how I should respond to him? I'm all ears. Okay, I don't think most people know that.
7: Yeah.
23: I don't think most people know God is good. I don't think most people know God is love. I don't think most people know God can be trusted. And I don't think most people know that there's another person on the stage. I don't think they know they have an enemy. I think they think other human beings are their enemy. But to help, I think it's Fleming Rutledge who says this, to help people understand there's not two persons on the stage. It's not God and me, and when things are wrong, it's because of him. There's God, there's me, and there's another. And the other's not a rival to God. He's a creature. But he hates me. And he's the only single enemy that I have and that you have and that we have as a race. And his desire is to sow lies in my mind against the Father, especially. And then to get me to accuse myself, to condemn myself, to give up, to spiral. when people come to understand, I think, the Father, the enemy, I'm in this battle. That's really what's going on around me. Then I think they awaken to the drama that is life, and especially the drama that is discipleship. And that's why I want to go help rescue as many people as we can.
7: And that's an overflow from the baptismal call. I've been talking with Father John Ricardo. He's executive director of Acts 29, an apostolate dedicated to

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9: And we're back. I'm joined by Father John Ricardo, Executive Director of Acts 29. Father, I want to pick up where we left off earlier. You gave us this bombshell of the drama of discipleship, which simply means that there is a reality here, that there's nothing static about this. It's not that I'm a disciple now and whoop-de-doo, everything's fine. No. I'm part of a dynamic that's going to continue until I breathe my last.
10: Yeah, and then some, you know. And so let's build on that, because here's it. So, you know, I don't know how old are you now?
9: I'm 38.
10: So as I get older, I feel dumber. Like, I'm just, I don't know about you. I'm like, you know, a lot. You have a lot of degrees. I know a fair amount. And as I get older, I find myself saying over and over again, like, how did I not know that? Like, how am I just learning that now? And so one of the things I love about the drama that is discipleship is the Lord's continually just expanding my understanding and my awareness, maybe especially of the mission. So let's talk about the drama that is discipleship. I think for much of my life,

0: certainly as a younger priest, I don't want to say I had it wrong, but I didn't understand it the way I understand it now. And so think of it like, let's start it this way. How does the book end?
1: The wedding feast of the Lamb. The Spirit and the Bride say, come.
0: Amen. Do we go up or does God come down?
1: Oh, we go up.
0: God comes down.
1: Oh, the elevation. Okay, I see what you mean.
0: And what I mean by that is, so I think a huge, this is especially significant for what's going on here in Detroit today. And especially significant, especially for the lay faithful. The mission that belongs to us is, I would say, twofold. Or maybe we can even say it this way. There's an internal mission, and there's an external mission. So there's an internal mission. How do I respond to all that the Father has done for me in the person of his Son, who's defeated death, defeated sin, defeated Satan, just hasn't destroyed them yet? He will one day. But they are defeated. They have no power over me. They have no power over you. That's extraordinary news. Like, death has no power over me. I'm not held bound by the fear of death. It has no power over me. I'm going to die. It can't hold me. Can't hold you. That's a radically different way to live, right? Sin has no power over me. I still sin, probably more than I ever did. I don't know. Just hopefully not as grievously. But that's because of memories and habits and instincts and whatever. But it has no power over me. And the enemy has no power over me. Like Jesus has really delivered me from those things and you, right? So the internal mission is, I want to cooperate with the Holy Spirit and let him just take back in my mind, in my speech, in my behavior, everything that like doesn't fly the flag of Jesus, if you will, everything that the enemy's conquered. That's internal. That's holiness. I think most people know that. I don't think most people are doing that, but I think most people know that. There's an external mission. Something that you and I are sent to do. And I think there's two parts to that. And this is the part that I don't think I ever gave as much attention to as I do now. Part of the message is, or part of the mission is evangelization, telling people what it is that God has done for us in his Son. But the other part of it, which is why I think it's especially timely for the laity right now, is to do everything we can to recreate this world, which God loves. He loves this world. And when Jesus returns, it will not be to take us. It will be to make all things new. Which vastly changes, I think, how we look at what we do, especially laymen and women, on a daily basis. So I'm a football coach. I'm a physician. I'm an engineer. I work in politics. I make movies. Like, what am I supposed to be doing with my life as a disciple? Yes, talking about Jesus, but then also the way I would put it is, like, the enemy can't create, only God can create. The enemy just like distorts and twists and tries to pervert the goodness of God's creation. And then God puts you in Catholic media. And what's your role there? Well, I want to take media, which is, goodness knows, so often used to bring anxiety and fear and division and demonization. And now I'm going to bend it back, best I can, into conformity with how God created it to be. Mindful that you'll never finish the job, right? Like, you can't build the city of God. It's a terrible song, and it's not reality. But you can build for it. Which means now there's something, here's the drama, there's something for me to be doing right now with my life. And God's placed, you know, you where you are. And everybody who's listening, where they are, and they have a mission, share the gospel, but then work to cooperate with Jesus and the power of the Spirit to do what you can to transform and recreate that segment of human society. Again, mindful, you won't finish it until Jesus comes back and he makes it all new. That's a radically different way of thinking than I thought for much of my life. Until, I don't know, 15 years ago, I wouldn't have said this out loud. It would sound too bold or too bald. Like, none of this matters. I think everything matters. Because, again, God loves this world so much so that he became stuff, and he still got it. Like, he's still flesh. Like, God loves stuff. And I don't know what the kingdom's going to be like, but we're going to be doing things. I don't know if that makes sense to you.
1: Oh, it does. And in fact, you just articulated a journey that the Lord put me on, coming from an Assemblies of God theology of my spirit man has to break out of this stuff, all of this, a very, very Gnostic way of thinking, right?
0: Yes.
1: But becoming Catholic, one of the first things, when I discovered the sacraments, one of the first things I learned is, no, God loves stuff. He works through stuff.
0: Yeah.
1: And like you rightly mentioned, the work of evangelization is twofold. We do want to call people to repentance from sin to salvation, that there's a grappling of a reality from evil to newness of life in Christ, and at the same time, the sanctification of the material order.
0: Amen.
1: And so I have to ask then, Father, you've been in evangelization for so long now, and you've seen the extremes that many evangelists can fall into. And so one extreme would be, no, none of this matters. Let's just focus on spiritual salvation above all else. And you become too much of a spiritualist that you forget that, no, God wants the sanctification of the temporal order too. And a big part of our labor is that. And then on the other hand, you get those who are so overtly concerned with activism, which is not real social justice in the mind of the church, to the point where we neglect the fact that there is a spiritual component here that is primary and the secondary flows from that. I invite your wisdom here, Father.
0: Yeah, I think that's where people like Dorothy Day and Mother Teresa are super helpful for me personally, in that here's two individuals who deeply threw themselves into the sanctification of the temporal order, most especially just human dignity, and it flowed from prayer. So rather than just like get out there and do stuff, how do I know what to do if I'm not following the Lord's direction? If I'm not asking him, what is he entrusting to me today, or what is the mission that you've given to me or to my family or to my career, whatever the case might be. And I think the hinge, you know, that essential hinge that, in the sense that it enables us to swing easily back and forth between these two things, is a life that's deeply rooted in prayer and ideally deeply rooted in time in front of the Blessed Sacrament, in silence, with the Word of God, continually asking him, what do you want me to do? Not only asking him that, because that's not what prayer is all about, but in terms of the mission, that's what I'm asking him. Like, what are you asking of me, Lord? I think as long as we're rooted in prayer, and we don't make the mistake of saying silly things like, well, my work is my prayer. As long as we do that, I think you navigate the tension more easily anyway.
1: I'm talking with Father John Ricardo. He is executive director of Acts 29, and it is an evangelistic apostolate that's geared towards the salvation of souls. And as we've been talking about the sanctification of the temporal order, we'll take a short break, continuing on the other side of the break. Stay tuned. I'm Marcus Peter.
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1: And welcome back. I'm Marcus Peter. I'm talking with Father John Ricardo. He is Executive Director of Acts 29, and we're talking about the reality of the salvation of souls in the evangelistic mission, and by virtue of that, the continued sanctification of the temporal order, which God dearly loves and has ordained for the sake of our common good. Father, I want to make sure that we're also touching on some of the things you do talk about from the evangelistic perspective, so that people don't think this is just a kind of weird social justice-y type of conversation, right? No, like, we're acknowledging the reality of the four last things, that by virtue of our baptism and Christian doctrine, we can have a servile fear of hell and eternal judgment. But the drivenness, though, for the Christian life is that we're moved by what the Catechism calls filial fear, which is the love of I want to live because I love my Father, and I just had time with the love of my life this morning, Jesus Christ, and I want to live because of that, not because I'm terrified of going to hell, but because I'm terrified of losing Him.
0: Yeah, exactly. I want to be driven by love, and I also wanted to make sure that I understood what I said when I said, "Thy kingdom come, thy will be done on earth as it is in heaven."
1: Yes.
0: The Lord is announcing the arrival of His kingdom. What does it mean to say His kingdom? It's His reign. Well, so we're in this already not yet stage. Jesus has already begun the recreation of this world. He obviously hasn't yet finished it, or people wouldn't be dying, we wouldn't be having wars, we wouldn't be going through all the things that we're going through. What do we do in this in-between time? Well, there's a mission. That's how I would, you know, try to navigate the... Because people sometimes say to us, like, yeah, you sound like you're losing sight of, quote-unquote, the spiritual life by focusing in on things of the world. It's like, you know, Jesus did a lot of things in the world. He reached out to lepers and to the blind and to the poor, and I'm supposed to do something similar, but here's why. Because not only because of human dignity, but because I do pray that prayer as often as I pray it every day, thy kingdom come, thy will be done on earth as it is in heaven. So if I take that seriously, then not only am I praying for that, I'm hopefully asking the Lord, how do you want me to help bring your kingdom to the world today? How do you want to use me, broken as I am, sinful as I am? How do you want to use me to be both a working model of that and an agent in your hands to try to implement it so that we can take back territory that rightly belongs to you, Lord, but that the enemy has co-opted in whatever way?
1: I hope you don't mind me asking, Father, is that a kind of a criticism or comment that you've received in the work of Acts 29? Is that something that people have shared with you? And if yes, where do you think that's coming from? What's the driving force here?
0: It's not a common criticism. I think when we do the rescue project, when we get to the very end, what's the mission? How does the Lord want us to respond? And we talk about this internal and external mission. I remember I got an email from a college student, and she said, gosh, am I disappointed in you. And she says, I loved the rescue project until I got to the end, and you're just like all these social whatever people. And I thought, so I wrote it back, we talked, and I thought, you just acknowledged in your own experience how Gnostic your thinking was.
1: Oh, yeah, absolutely.
0: So was mine. I think that's actually what's crept into so many people. I think they have, sometimes it helps to say the absurd to just make the point. I think our understanding of heaven, our understanding of what's coming might be really different if we use the word the kingdom of God versus heaven. Only because heaven conjures up, for many people anyway, something very Gnostic, non-bodily.
1: Oh, I get what you mean. Yeah. Which has dominated so much of Protestant discussion as well.
0: But, like, Mary has a body. Our Lord has a body.
1: Elijah might have a body.
0: You know, Isaiah 25 talks about, you know, rich, juicy foods and choice wines. Like, if this is the antechamber, and the kingdom is more, not less, then what's coming, right? And it won't be immaterial. It'll just be so different. I mean, we don't have language for it, right? And so scripture's speaking in all sorts of, we get all these glimpses. You know, it was like sapphire. It was like gold. It wasn't, but I don't know how to describe this because it's beyond words. But it's stuff. You know, and I think when we I just don't think many people have been formed that way, and that leads to all sorts of problems. Like, the goal of life is to get out of here. Well, then that means nothing here matters, and so you just abandon it to the world, and by the world I mean the way of thinking that's contrary to God, and that's not the mission. Like, the mission is to go do what we can to build for the kingdom. What could be more exciting to do in life? What could be more dramatic than to be an agent in the hands of the rightful king of the universe and to work hard, mindful of our own inadequacies and lacks, but of his power and his grace, so as to hear, well done, good and faithful servant. Wait till you see what the kingdom really looks like and what you've helped to work for by my grace. I don't know what you would want to do with your life that could compare with that.
1: This is precisely why. Now, like you know me, and so you know I've got a really weird background, right? A combination of what, like the economics, policy, politics, pre-med, and so like, I've got this weird law, all of that, and then I became Catholic, I became a theologian, preacher, and for a while there, the thought was, I have to park all of this aside just to preach the gospel. Meeting Al, and then having a friendship with you, and growing into this role has shown me that no, the fingerprint of Christ touches economics, politics, policy. It touches social doctrine, as we've talked about, but also even things like basic human flourishing, business. And so it is right that as Christians, we engage these conversations. I think you're going to say it's that creeping Gnosticism, Father, but I want to invite your wisdom there too. Why do we believe that when we become devout in Christ, we have to pull away from all these spheres?
0: I wonder if it's we think we have to pull away, or I wonder if we're lacking in confidence in the Lordship of Jesus. It might be both, or might be one or the other, for depending upon who we are. I think sometimes we can fall prey. So this is why I think when we preach the gospel, one of the things the Lord's led us to do is to just preach a very muscular Jesus. Meaning what? Meaning it's a really patristic way of understanding the Lord, especially what he's doing in the Passion. Because I think a lot of people have an image of Jesus which is reductive. And what I mean by that is they see him as kind and gentle and compassionate and merciful. And he's all those things, or we'd all be like toast. But he's not just those. He is unconquerable. He's the rightful Lord of the universe. You know, Jesus' Lord is not the ending of a prayer. It's a reality. It means nobody else is. He's not anxious. He's not nervous. He holds the world in his hands. And I think if we live with confidence in his lordship, then we're not intimidated to go into areas and bring his lordship. Because we're bringing him, not us. And we're bringing his lordship is at the, it's not at the tip of a spear like the Roman Empire. It's by his wounds and his love, which is why the proclamation of the gospel has to lead. So I think a lot of people they don't know that. They don't have confidence in Jesus. If he's only kind and he's sending me out into a world which looks rather hostile some days, I'm probably going to be afraid. But if I know who he is and I know what he's done, then I'm going to live in confidence, right? So I think that's as big a part of it as anything else for many people, maybe especially for men, because they've heard this almost, depending upon where we are, almost emasculated image of Jesus. There's a retreat house. It's not far from where you and I are right now, which has one of the most horrific depictions of Jesus I've ever seen in my life. And it's just him. He's in a cloak and he's just surrounded by like bunnies and squirrels and deer. And it's just, it says gentle, kind, compassionate around it. And I'm like, hey, God loves his creation. Absolutely. Like Jesus loved bunnies. He made them, right? But that's not Jesus. Like, at least that's not all that Jesus is. Jesus, like Satan cowers in fear at the name of Jesus. I don't think most people know that. And so because we don't, then we're prone to abandon whatever the area is into the hands of those that don't know him, and then we just hunker down and work on holiness.
1: Which is an emasculated, and I'm going to rightly say this, quote-unquote feminized representation of holiness, because the feminization of the masculine and the masculization of the feminine is both perversions that come from the enemy.
0: Amen.
1: Father, would you leave us with a blessing, please?
0: Yeah, I'd love to. Let's just pray real quick. On this great feast of St. Mary Magdalene, we ask, Father, that we would come to know the truth that Jesus is alive, that he's Lord, that he holds us, the world, the church, our families, everything in his hands. Help us to know the mission that you've entrusted uniquely to each and every one of us. Help us to know that we were born for these days. We ask all this in Jesus' name. Amen.
1: Amen.
0: The Father, Son, Holy Spirit.
1: Thank you so much, Father.
0: Thanks, Marcus.
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17: 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Amen. The angel of the Lord declared unto Mary,
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17: Hail Mary, full of grace, the Lord is with thee.

and the Word was made flesh. Hail Mary, full of grace, the Lord is with thee. Blessed art thou among women, and blessed is the fruit of thy womb, Jesus. Pray for us, Holy Mother of God. Let us pray.

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1: This is an EWTN Newslink. I'm Teresa Tomio from Catholic Connection. Tropical Storm Bertha moving steadily toward Louisiana. The storm appears to be headed toward Louisiana's Bayou Country with sustained winds of over 50 miles an hour. A tropical storm warning is in effect along the coast from Alabama to Louisiana. And Catholic Relief Services working with the U.S. to send aid to Cuba under Secretary of State Marco Rubio's new assistance plan. EWTN News reporting that CRS and the U.S. sent the first flight with prepackaged food and hygiene kits for up to 700 Cuban families. CRS says in a statement this will allow them to provide aid to nearly 200,000 households. For more news with a Catholic perspective, visit EWTNnews.com. I'm Teresa Tomio, and Catholic Answers Live starts now.

0: Hello and welcome to Catholic Answers Live. I am Cy Keller, your host, and boy, are we going to have 2 hours of fun today. It's time for, and I think it's been a while since we've done it. Oh, we played one not too long ago, the flannel panel. It's time for the flannel panel. We played one that we did. It was a recorded edition of the flannel panel. So we're back to live. We're back to live flannel panel. Flannel panel is when Chris Check, Joe Heschmeyer, and I put on flannel shirts and we talk about the news of the world from a Catholic perspective. And when I say put on flannel shirts, I'm just using the broadest definition of the word flannel. Joining us from the Midwest, Joe Heschmeyer. Hey, Joe, welcome.
1: It's so good to be here. I'd love to share with you what I share on the air what I shared with you beforehand, which is if you type into Amazon a flannel shirt or flannel summer shirt, the top results are plaid shirts that are linen and not flannel. So the confusion between
0: it's Amazon. It's Amazon that confused us, Chris.
1: It's universal.
0: Also, exactly. Chris Check here, president of Catholic Answers. Hello, Chris Check.
2: I tend to exercise much more care about what I type into the search bar.
0: You do?
1: You're you more could probably cut out the care, and it would still be a true sentence.
2: Yeah. If your definition of flannel is flannel and not flannel, then the two of you meet the definition.
0: Is it too loud in here for you guys? Here's the deal. I am getting to the age where I don't know if it's me or if it's the world when it comes to noise. Everything seems too noisy to me. I don't like restaurants in many cases. I might enjoy the restaurant. It might be good food. I might be happy with the people there. But almost invariably, the music is too loud. I find social events, sporting events, all kinds of things too loud. It feels like there's no space for silence. I'm getting it to our first story for today. But I wanted to check with you. Am I just becoming old? Or is it getting louder out there? What do you guys think?
1: I think it is both.
2: You are getting
0: older. What a good Catholic. I guess I'm definitely getting older. Yeah, I guess that wasn't very hard.
2: That we have with, what's it called? Total moral certainty?
0: Yeah, right. Right.
1: Oh, yes.
2: Yeah. No, so the world is
1: OSHA
2: definitely.
1: Says, oh, yeah. Go ahead.
2: The world is definitely getting louder. I think of, I can't go to a Padres game anymore because there's, when the play stops, the music starts. Or actually, Joe and I were at a hockey game, which was a lot of fun in Kansas City. It was a ton of fun, but honestly, like my ears,
0: it's hard to take.
2: My ears were ringing at the end of it.
0: I had a similar experience. I wanted to see SoFi Stadium, the beautiful stadium, the multi-billion-dollar stadium they built in Los Angeles. So my son and I went to a Charger game. It was almost unbearable to me.
2: It is.
0: It never stopped. There was never a time where I could just talk to my son. Never, not once during the whole time we were in that stadium. It's not quiet anywhere. So, Joe, you look like you want to say something.
1: Well, yeah.
0: Are we too loud for you,
1: there's
0: Joe?
1: There's actually a... Yes, exactly. OSHA says 80 decibels, I think, is the standard at which it's actually a health hazard to be repeatedly exposed to noise at that level. Now, I mean, look, if you've got little kids, there's a good chance you're already... it's too late for you. You're going to get the hearing damage.
0: They're destroying your hearing as we speak.
1: Exactly. But yeah, there's soundprint.co. You can look up your city and see what the loudest and quietest venues are. And the loudest venues are a lot of them. It's not just concert halls. It's restaurants.
0: I love these people who did this. Because yes. I hate going to a restaurant. And my wife says it actually, because she's such a loving person. She goes, because she doesn't care. She knows I care. She goes, what's your quietest table? Can we have the quietest table?
2: Here's something. I will not eat in a restaurant because there's visual noise too.
0: If
2: it has a TV set, I will not eat there. I don't care.
0: We're maniacs. Oh, yeah. We're a society of maniacs, and it's getting worse. But here, this brings me to our first story of the day, news of the world from a Catholic perspective. Where do you go when you're looking for the news of the world? You go to People Magazine. So, are you too familiar with Sephora?
1: I was with 10 guesses, I wouldn't have gotten that.
0: You wouldn't have got People Magazine? You didn't think we were going to open with a People Magazine story?
2: Sephora is that wicked store that markets makeup to 12-year-old girls who are influenced by Instapin.
0: See, I'm from Boston. Wicked means something different to us. Okay.
2: That's one of their chief clients.
0: Is that what it is? I don't know anything about Sephora.
2: Girls who have been influenced by other women or young ladies on.
0: Then you go and get the stuff.
2: It's not Instagram. What's
0: Instagram?
2: The other one?
0: Okay, yeah, or one, TikTok.
1: Yeah. TikTok.
2: Or, yeah, TikTok. Or, yeah.
0: Okay.
2: And then you have to go buy the makeup.
1: My children were talking about how they got to FaceTalk with their cousins recently, and I thought of you, Chris, because
3: does he call
1: like
3: it
1: a
3: FaceTalk?
1: 4-year-old, your knowledge of like the
3: FaceTalk with me later.
1: Various yeah. media.
3: All right. Well, I was going to say that I love Sephora, but it's only because of this headline from People Magazine, story by Angelique Brenes, published July 21st this month in People Magazine. Sephora announces global quiet hours to create a more inclusive shopping experience. Emma Miller of Love on the Spectrum helped introduce the initiative by sharing the experience through social media. Well, that helps build up the quiet. Social media is what we need for more quiet in our lives. A lot to cover there, but let me just read you a little more. I mean, a lot to respond to already. Sephora is introducing a quieter way to shop. The beauty retailer announced it's rolling out quiet hours globally, introducing designated shopping periods with lower music, reduced sensory distractions, and a calmer atmosphere designed for customers who prefer a less stimulating environment, which I believe is everyone, but I don't think they have figured that out yet.
1: I mean, I have to wonder if the noise isn't on purpose. Meaning, there are ways you can deaden the amount of sound in a place. Mm-hmm. And I think restaurants are purposely choosing not to do that because Why? It'll feel dead. I think because we associate a certain level of background noise with the dining out experience. Like if you went into a restaurant that was just quiet inside, it might feel lifeless.
3: I would go there
1: and
3: every day.
1: I think that they're worried.
3: I would go there every day. It would be my daily. I got to just go to my quiet restaurant if they would just be quiet somewhere. As a matter of fact,
1: yeah.
3: I do know one restaurant that's quiet, and we go there quite a bit, actually.
2: I thought Joe was going to say something suspicious about this decision by Sephora.
3: All right, so tell me, why are you suspicious?
2: Well, I don't know if I am or not, and I'm sorry to sound like I might detect some cynicism here.
3: Okay.
2: Listen, I don't think retailers do anything at all that is not related to making more money.
3: Okay. Correct.
2: Yeah,
3: right.
2: And so this has a certain air of virtue signaling, I guess, because we're trying to make the store more hospitable to people who who was the woman who helped
3: her name
2: so she's on the spectrum.
3: Yes, she's from the TV show Love on the Spectrum.
2: So she herself has autism.
3: I would assume so. They're very fond in People Magazine of the term neurodivergent. So
1: yes.
3: that would seem to be
2: okay.
3: What she is.
2: So you can't say autism.
3: No, you know what? This is such a scam of magazines coming up with new ways to say things. All
2: I want
3: to
2: say what you can say. I want to say what you can say.
3: But neurodivergent is a good word.
2: Okay.
3: I mean, I think it's
2: that's
3: yeah,
2: fine.
3: Yeah, but. But yes, so this is for the neurodiversity community. Yes.
2: Is that a large community?
3: I think it's huge myself. I think I'm in it. Okay. I think it's so much bigger than anybody. If it involves people that don't like noise and light shows everywhere they go.
2: Okay, well, then
3: I think it's a huge population.
2: And then I am completely squarely in the middle of neurodivergent also.
3: Yeah, right.
2: Unfortunately, I'm not shopping for lipstick.
3: Well, anymore. Congratulations, Chris. No, well, you never had daughters. You never had daughters.
2: That's true. I didn't. I think this is great, and I hope more stores do this. Whether their motives are cynical or not, I would like to go into more quiet stores. I would also like to suggest that stores, in addition to adopting quiet hours, adopt closed hours when they're closed. So, for example, Sundays.
3: Oh, my gosh. I know. That would contribute. Yes. Joe, do you remember this? When we were in Germany, they were telling us about how Sunday is not a day for doing stuff in Germany. Do you
1: Correct.
3: Remember?
1: It's like very much a family day.
3: And like
1: it's weird. As much as we can lampoon the Germans for having loss of faith, in certain cultural ways, they are
3: they're
1: more,
3: way more Christian
1: obviously way. Yeah, more yeah. obviously Christian.
2: There's
1: whereas
2: a lot
1: we
2: of
1: are more obviously capitalist.
2: So I think there's actually a lot of Catholic momentum in Europe. And whereas the United States started as a Protestant sort of slash Enlightenment country, those things didn't get, they didn't have quite the history behind them.
3: Yeah. Yeah, because in Germany, it's clearly, it's not a matter of a renewal of the Christian spirit. It's a habit they never lost.
2: Well,
3: they held on to Sunday is not a day for commerce.
2: 2 years.
3: Really hard.
2: 2 years ago, the Czechs were in Vienna for Holy Week and Easter, part of Easter week. Everything in Vienna was closed on Easter Monday.
3: God bless them.
2: I mean, Sunday, yes.
3: You can't get people to close on Good Friday in America.
2: Easter Monday. No. So
3: they play baseball on Good Friday.
2: Grocery stores, everything. And then when Christine and I were headed to the airport, we ended up having to spend an extra day in Zurich after our cruise. Everything in Zurich was closed on Sunday. Restaurants were open. And there was a little convenience store in the train station. But there was no retail shopping.
3: I think Joe and I suffered tremendously in Germany because I think we got there. The Sunday we got to the town we were going to was, I think, Pentecost Sunday, if I remember right, Joe. I might be wrong about what the feast was. And restaurants were closed. We had a terrible time finding a restaurant.
1: Yes, so
3: I think I'll tell you about the suffering. I think we ended up having to have pizza and ice cream for dinner.
2: That's right.
1: I'm
2: very sorry.
3: It was the only thing that was open.
1: So rough.
3: So.
2: You know, until recently, you couldn't buy booze in the whole state of Minnesota on a Sunday. Any alcohol.
1: Well, around here.
3: Well, the brew laws.
1: On the Kansas side, you can't buy it Sunday afternoons. You can only buy it during church. I don't know. I don't understand what the thinking is there. They stop at noon. It doesn't really make sense.
3: They make you choose? Like, I can. Exactly. It's booze or the church.
1: Maybe in case you're about to start Mass and you realize you're short, you need to get more sacramental wine. I don't know. It's pretty strange.
2: This is something that all Flannel Panel listeners can do. If you're troubled by stores being opened on Sunday, don't shop on Sunday.
1: Yeah,
3: that's a good point.
1: If there's no economic incentive to do it,
2: don't stop on Sunday. And maybe it will move the needle, maybe it won't.
3: Well, 2 years ago,
1: to your point about Sephora, if I may, I wanted to get back to the thing you said about autism rates and ASD, autism spectrum disorder, are way up, and there's a lot of debate about why. And I'm purposely not going to touch any of that debate.
2: It's vaccines.
1: But in 2002. Looking at kids who were born in 1994, the rates were about 1 in 150. This is the CDC's data. In 2022, looking at those born in 2014, so 8-year-olds then, but getting to be right in that age where they're buying products at Sephora they don't need now, 1 in 31 rather than, 1 in 150.
3: Yeah.
1: That is an enormous increase.
3: Well,
1: like a fivefold increase.
3: That's terrifying.
2: So what are the I know some people do attribute this to vaccines, but some of the science there isn't present. But there are a lot of hormones and foods. This one gets blamed from time to time.
1: There's also some arguments that you said we're reporting more cases that wouldn't have been reported before.
2: Sure.
1: It can be a little, when you say spectrum, a lot of just being a nerdy boy can read as on the spectrum,
3: but
1: where you have a little trouble relating to people and you're super focused on trains. It's like, well, who is it? Come on. Maybe that's self-reporting. I don't know right there, but.
3: Well, the thing about it. Okay. So let's say if maybe at a certain point, 50 years ago, you would say, well, that person's odd. You know, that's what you weren't around then, Joe, but we used to say things like that. Oh, that person's odd. And now that person might have a medical diagnosis. Well, that's an advance. We've made progress there. But it seems that society didn't make progress as far as being a place that where people could function who were out of the norm. So I'm actually glad some attention is coming to this noise thing. And like Chris said, the light show, there's video screen pollution everywhere. This is not good for us.
2: There's a pizza chain.
3: I'm sorry.
2: There's a pizza chain here in San Diego. They actually make pretty good pizza. OG's.
3: Yeah. Oh, TVs and sound everywhere. Yeah.
2: If we get pizza from OG's, we just do takeout.
3: Yeah,
2: because you cannot go inside. You can't.
3: Some people can, but I think those people are the actual divergent ones. So I gotta take a break. But I just want to finish with this point, which is, We've made the world inhospitable, and if people who are neurodivergent are saying, hey, we can't go to Walmart if you've got all this crazy stuff going on. And I'll read you a little bit when we come back if you want, from about what Walmart's doing. I think that they're helping all of us. If we make a place that's welcoming to the person who can't handle the noise or the lights or can't, you know, step over extremely high stairs, or there's a way in which it makes the place more hospitable to all of us. Yes. And I find this really good. Yep. And if you own a restaurant, please turn it down. We'll still come eat there. You just turn it down. All right, I got to take a break.
1: Very quick. Okay.
3: Go take the break or...
1: Yeah, okay. I was going to say something very fast. The Kansas City International Airport has a sensory room for people who are overwhelmed by the noise of just an airport.
3: No, they should have a loud room because where if you want to, everything else should be quiet. Like, stop it.
1: You've got airplanes. There's only so much you can quiet that whole thing down.
3: Yeah.
1: But it's great to just have a room where if you need a space to decompress, you don't need a diagnosis. Just go in there to be quiet, and then you can kind of recover. It's also a good place to pray, by the way.
3: Yeah.
1: You know, it's a good place to sort of get away from the hubbub.
3: That's right. Don't get me started on airports, though. We'll take the break. We'll come right back. More flannel panel where we talk about the news of the world from a Catholic perspective on Catholic Answers Live.
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3: Welcome back, Catholic Answers Live. Joe Heschmeyer, apologist extraordinaire, author of many wonderful books, including The Eucharist is Really Jesus, The Early Church Was the Catholic Church, and many others. One of our guests, and Chris Check, president of Catholic Answers, one of our guests. I'm Cy Kellett, your host. From time to time, we put on flannel shirts.
2: Some of us do.
3: I knew it. And we talked about
2: One of us.
3: Joe and I both forgot. We're flannel divergent.
2: You guys have been saying you forgot for the past 8 episodes or whatever.
3: Three of us had flannel shirts. The last one we did, all three of us had flannel shirts
2: on the cruise.
3: That was on the cruise. Yes. So, all right, I'm going to give you guys a little bit of a quiz on rudeness. The Guardian, you know, the liberal newspaper, the British newspaper?
2: Oh, yeah, the one that has a fundraising thing at the bottom of every article.
3: Yeah, because you got to fight the
2: tyranny.
3: The powers. Yeah. And the Guardian is going to do that for you. Yeah, get to the Guardian. That'll clear things up. sorry, Guardian. That's a little bit unconvincing. By the way, I go to Wikipedia sometimes. They also seem to be short of funds, and I have no intention of helping them because to me they seem very biased.
1: It's gotten really bad. You get a small group of really passionate people with way too much time on their hands who are really controlling about what you are and aren't allowed to say, and it's like, hey, you are undermining the whole spirit of Wikipedia in the first place.
3: And that's one thing we don't want to do, Joe, is undermine the spirit of Wikipedia. All right.
1: I'm just saying, the original idea of Wikipedia was great.
3: Yeah, that's right.
1: It's completely been thwarted by...
3: I often feel the main problem with the world is people.
2: Actually, Joe is identifying a social reality here, and I don't like these shorthands, but we're short for time, so I'll just say it is a trait of the left to be more active. Right. I mean, Pascal says,
3: well, you know, the old joke about why that is, because right wingers have jobs. But that's that. I'm sorry. Yes. It's just a joke. It's just a joke.
2: Well, but Pascal says something along the lines of most of the problems in the world are caused by people who are not content to be happy at home.
3: That's right. Mm. Yeah, I think that's very much.
2: So there is a spirit of I don't know, whatever you want to call it, change, agitation, that doesn't tend to exist in
3: the revolutionary spirit, the helper. I'm going to help. I'm going to make the world a better place. Almost nobody. Well, it's
2: Jesus tried to make the world a better. He did, in fact, make the world a better place.
3: No, Jesus actually did.
2: He actually did make the world.
3: And if you want to make the world a better place, cooperate with Jesus.
2: Yep, yep.
3: That's the way to do it.
2: Receiving indeed. Every day.
3: All right. How not to be rude in 2026. This is the article. All right, and I made it into a quiz for you guys, and I'll only give you a few of them, but I thought I'd give you a few because some of this stuff I didn't actually know how to do it. Like they have one of their things about how not to be rude is the proper way to include someone in a WhatsApp chat, and I was like, I wouldn't even know where to find a WhatsApp chat. So some of it I only kept the ones that I knew what they were. But hey, here's one, for example. What does the article, How Not to Be Rude in 2026,

0: published in the Guardian newspaper say that one should avoid, guests should avoid doing at the modern wedding. So remember, these are things, rude things that have become common in the modern world. They're trying to tell you to stop these things. What is the rude thing guests are doing at modern weddings?
1: Congratulating the couple?
0: No, really? That's rude?
1: You're
0: trying to think what the Guardian would say? Go ahead.
1: Yes, because there is a weird debate about whether you congratulate the bride or not, or just congratulate the groom.
0: Well, that's old fashioned.
1: Because the idea is that it's somehow insulting to congratulate the bride because obviously she's marrying down.
0: Yeah. You congratulate the groom because he won. He won her heart. Exactly. Yeah. That actually was the etiquette, like back in the.
1: So, okay, it was a perfectly reasonable guess, is what you're telling me.
2: Something I loathe at weddings, but this is at the reception, it's not at the wedding, is when best men especially make off-color toasts.
0: Oh, that is off-putting. I don't like any of that stuff at a wedding. It's just a dignified thing.
2: Yeah.
0: Treat it with dignity.
1: Indeed.
0: People are using the wedding to make their own social media content.
1: What?
0: They're like posting.
2: Okay, I would not have guessed that.
0: Really?
2: I was at a wedding recently and I did not do this.
0: I think that's incredibly rude. Like, this is someone else's wedding.
1: The notorious example of this is people who propose at weddings.
0: Like, you have a wedding reception. Oh my God. You know what? Have a baby at the wedding. Do all this stuff that makes the bride less the center of her own day.
1: Exactly.
0: Like, how can we make the bride less
2: considerate? If you were a woman and you wore white to a wedding, that was rude.
0: Yeah. Is that still rude?
2: I don't know.
0: A new thing that people are doing in public places. this could be anything now. I see my own question is kind of, but it's a technological thing people do in public places. Don't do this.
2: Talk out loud on the phone.
1: Speech to text.
0: You're both in the ballpark, watching TikTok videos with the sound up.
2: People do that on airplanes. Oh, I've seen this on airplanes.
1: I have.
0: Yeah, yeah. Yes.
1: I have a video I thought about sharing on that I realized I had no reason to do this. I got a video of my flight recently. I was going from Pittsburgh to Nashville, and it was already like an hour late. So it's already a frustrating flight. And before we got on, a guy was told he could not go on the flight because he was overserved. And
0: that's going to go well.
1: He had a really uncomfortable conversation.
0: Is this Pittsburgh or not?
1: Oh, man. He had a very uncomfortable conversation with what I assume was his girlfriend, who was apparently not surprised. And this is all on speakerphone. And he was blaming everyone else. And she, I think, saw right through this. And meanwhile, while all of this is happening, another woman is listening to rap with no headphones on. Just playing music at volume.
0: Insane.
1: And I was just like, how is all of this happening at once? Well, we get on the plane and they ask her to put in headphones or turn it off. And she turns it off. And as soon as they walk away, she turns it back on. And then she does this several times. And we like push the button and we're like, she keeps doing this. And so four people told her to stop. And then they told her she had to get off the plane. And then she refused to get off the plane. And then they said we were all to get off the plane if she didn't, and she was like, fine, they all have to. And then finally they're like, we're calling the police on you. And it was only then that she eventually, it was bananas. And
0: but
1: so watching TikTok,
0: that's obviously a person who is way outside the norm, but there's people who will get on the plane while talking on the phone and just sit there in the seat while you're on the tarmac. Or they're watching a video really loud.
2: At full volume.
0: Like, it's unbelievably bad phone behavior. I believe there should be some kind of... Well, we'll talk about it more when we get back.
2: Taking off the shoes.
0: Oh, good Lord.
2: Your shoes on the airplane, please.
0: Yeah, but do eat that sandwich that's only onions. Don't forget to do that. Right back with more How Not to Be Rude in 2026 on the Flannel Panel on Catholic Answers Live.
3: This is Dale Alquist with a Chesterton Minute. Have you ever heard someone say that it's morbid that Catholics confess their sins to a priest? Well, G.K. Chesterton says that the morbid thing is not to confess them. The morbid thing is to conceal your sins and let them eat your heart out, which is exactly the state of most people in today's highly civilized society. He says every sinner longs to confess his sins, more than a thirsty animal longs for a drink. And he says that when the

0: Mm. Cow, could you move?
1: Like a good neighbor, State Farm is there.
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4: Welcome back. Catholic Answers Live. It's flannel panel today. Joe Heschmeyer, our guest. Chris Check, our guest. I am Cy Kelly, your host. Flannel panel, we put on flannel shirts, talk about the news of the world from a Catholic perspective. How not to be rude in 2026. I'm just going to give you two more of those, and then we'll go on to another news story. What does the article say people should remove before interacting with a cashier in the grocery
5: headphones.
4: Store?
6: Yeah.
4: That's it?
6: Yeah.
4: Headphones. People, apparently... This has become quite common and is wildly rude. If you do this, knock it off. You're dealing with a human being, not a robot. You have your headphones in and you're talking to someone else. Yes. Nothing could say you don't matter to me at all more clearly than that.
5: I think the underlying thing here is that these can be very engrossing. I mean, we were talking about this over the break, but I think people are not even often consciously aware of how rude their behavior is. Like, I will go further because I know some people listening to this show right now need to hear it.
6: They're walking around the grocery store right now.
4: Yeah.
5: Not on vibrate, but on ring. And most public settings, that is viewed as rude by almost everyone under 40.
4: Yeah.
5: When you're getting beeps and buzzes and rings, the number of times I hear this during Mass, I was just at daily Mass a few days ago, and our Lord was testing me. There was a woman there who was just getting and sending text messages, and she was five rows behind me. And
4: no.
5: Every time she got one,
4: in
5: I could hear it. I mean,
4: come
5: on,
4: lady.
5: It was in church, and it was just like, what
4: go
5: are we
4: outside.
5: Doing
6: Here's actually something. I actually have been to Mass for most of my life without a cell phone.
5: That's a long Mass.
6: Without, very good. For most of my life, I have been going to Mass without a cell phone.
4: Yeah,
6: and
4: that probably is the best thing to do.
6: I just can you not be an hour without your phone? Just leave your phone on the desk at home.
4: I have to say I have a reason I can't, Chris, because it won't count my steps if I leave it at home, and I got to know how many steps I got in today.
6: Okay, so
5: you get like at least 50 during communion.
4: Like that's half my steps for the day is just getting up. Communion. So definitely I need those counted.
6: I think Joe's point about that he made there about now I forget the point you made, but it was a good point.
5: That it's engrossing.
6: Yeah,
5: engrossing. So engrossed in their own experience with their phone that they just don't step outside of that.
6: So I think this sort of overlaps what Joe was saying, but all of these devices and the platforms and the various media have had the effect not of uniting us, but isolating us. And so when you – so it's actually because of the phone itself, it's not unrealistic or unreasonable at this point for the person carrying it around to think, I'm actually the only person. I'm the only person here because I've become so atomized.
4: The real world is not real anymore. So the people in it don't matter.
6: Yeah.
4: What matters is what's in the phone.
6: You said it better than I did.
4: Yeah. Well, I was putting it together from what you were saying.
6: Yeah.
4: All right. I'll just do one more. I want you two to struggle with this, but I don't think you're going to struggle at all. All right. How not to be rude in 2026 is the article from The Guardian. What does the article claim people are increasingly assuming it is acceptable to bring with them when they are invited into social situations, including other people's homes?
6: Pot.
4: Oh, I didn't think about that.
6: I have no idea.
5: Wait, they're bringing something with them.
4: That they're assuming it's acceptable
6: children.
4: To bring.
6: It can't be children.
4: It is acceptable to bring children.
6: Yeah, of course.
4: Well, unless there's somebody, you can be invited to something.
5: Yeah, you get a minus one. Yeah. I don't know. They're... Yeah, I don't know.

0: Oh, you're
1: I'm
0: gonna
1: waiting a
0: know.
1: little
0: Oh,
1: bit.
0: I'm glad you struggled with this a little bit because I want you both to go, oh, I should have seen that coming.
1: The phone. I don't
0: People,
1: know.
0: Even when they're invited to someone's house, bring their dog.
2: Oh,
0: gosh. Don't leave the dog at home. Yeah. They assume the dog is welcome everywhere. You get invited to a barbecue, bring the dog. You get invited wherever you go, the dog is, you don't ask, you just assume dogs are welcome.
1: Don't do this. My
2: I asked my wife if she wanted to visit some friends recently, and she said, last time we were there, their dog continually jumped on me, and they didn't do anything about it. And so we were I guess we'll give it a pass. So, yeah, I know there's a dog lover on the panel itself.
1: We would never do this.
0: No, that's right.
1: No, like it's true.
0: It's
1: we,
0: like a,
1: we would never do this.
0: Yeah, I don't think most
1: dogs
0: people
1: aren't,
0: that have...
1: Dogs aren't people. I would like to go on record
0: and dogs
1: saying,
0: are not the problem. The people who think the dog is... welcome everywhere are the problem. Why would you assume that? But they do. I think dogs have become actual fur babies.
1: So this is the word that we use that we get from time to time. People will send us an inquiry about a puppy, and they'll say, "Oh, we need to add a fur baby." And we know people who push dogs around in strollers. That's not good for the dog, by the way. The dog should walk. It's good for dogs to walk.
0: It's not good for the rest of us either when we look in and we're expecting to see a baby and we see a dog and we immediately have a gag reflex.
2: He looks just like
0: oh,
2: you.
0: My gosh, look at that baby. Holy smokes, look at that baby. Don't do that to us.
1: It's funny because at the Vons here, which is the grocery chain, people bring their dogs in there. And if they're toy dogs, they'll put them in the basket, which is where I'm going to be putting my vegetables, not knowing that their dog was in the basket. Ugh. And that's really gross. But now I see people walking full-size dogs around and, Labradors and Shepherds.
0: Yeah, which are lovely, beautiful dogs. I'm so
1: you
0: glad
1: can't
0: you have
1: walk
0: the dog.
1: Your big dog.
0: What are you doing in a grocery store, a place where they sell food with your dog? Stop
2: yeah.
0: it.
2: Yeah.
1: Yeah. Trader Joe's has a sign out in front that says, your pet is not welcome in here.
0: Does it say that?
1: Yeah. I mean, I think they have
0: Joe's.
1: A slightly nicer word. Service animals.
0: Yeah, but if you've got cookie butter on the inside, people will leave the dog outside to get in there.
1: Yeah.
0: All right.
1: The world is nuts.
0: And the world is nuts. On we go. Catholic Answers recently on its blog, Indulgences, which is the best name for a Catholic blog ever created.
1: I don't get it.
0: You don't get it? I think you came up with it.
1: Well, maybe Todd
0: did. Todd is quite a clever.
1: Todd's very clever.
0: He's a partial indulgences. That's when you don't get your story done. You don't get the.
2: yeah, exactly.
0: Joe, is your article ready? Half done. Partial indulgence.
2: Exactly.
0: Catholic Answers recently came out full throated attack on the use of.
1: Okay, it was not an attack
0: on the use of piano in liturgy. Catholic Answers.
2: It also wasn't institutional. There was an article.
0: No. We're all
1: and it was an opinion piece. It was labeled opinion.
0: Yeah.
1: And it was not bellicose or vitriolic.
0: That's true. All right. So
1: it was correct.
0: Okay. Then now here's what I'm looking for. Is the piano an offensive instrument to the liturgy?
1: Offensive is the wrong word. It doesn't belong in the sanctuary.
2: Oh, what are we saying, in the liturgy or in the sanctuary?
0: Why would you have it in the sanctuary if you're not going to use it in the liturgy?
1: Or because of the organs of the pipe.
2: Well, no, because there's plenty that have it in the back.
1: Yeah.
2: So,
1: yeah.
2: Like, we have a choir loft that has a spot for the choir and an organ and a piano. The piano is basically used. It was used, actually, a couple weeks ago as a backup when power suddenly went out during Mass. And so they were able to, because the organ uses electricity, they were able to use the piano instead.
1: Which, by the way, the article said is an occasion when you might turn to a piano, or if you were in a rural parish and this is all that you had available to you. But by sanctuary, I mean the fullness of the space. It doesn't belong. It's not a liturgical instrument. That's a good way to say it.
2: There's a 2007 USCCB document that specifically says you shouldn't put it in a visibly conspicuous place. If you have a piano in your church. Well, it actually says placement of the organ console and pipes, speakers of amplified instruments and acoustic instruments such as a piano is determined by visual consideration, so there is no distraction from liturgical action, and by acoustical consideration, so the sound can support the congregation, and so the instrumentalist is readily able to accompany cantors, psalmists, and choirs. So you are allowed to have a piano in church. It is permitted. So it is a liturgical instrument in as much as it is a liturgically licit instrument explicitly, but it should be in an inconspicuous place. And I would agree that it is not the most fitting instrument. Although,
0: and why
2: frankly,
1: there actually
2: piano
1: is
2: there is superior to like guitar.
1: It is superior to guitar. Maybe I don't know. Like a little quiet nylon string guitar. I don't mean one of these folk guitars with the steel strings, which are very inappropriate. I'm sorry. I'm sorry. All my what are they called?
0: Okay, but
1: charismatic friends.
0: Why? I don't think either of you have made the case.
1: I'm going to tell you why.
0: Okay, so why?
1: It's a percussion instrument. The piano is a percussion instrument, and that's why it's.
0: And what about percussion is anti-liturgical? Is against liturgy? What makes it?
1: It does not accompany the human choral voice as harmoniously, as coherently as the organ does.
0: The organ is more like the human voice.
1: It is.
0: So the human voice is really the
1: standard. The central feature of the liturgy, of liturgical music.
0: I got you. Are you? Does this make sense to you, Joe?
2: Piano is actually not a percussion instrument.
1: Sure, it is. Yes, it is.
0: It is percussive. I mean, like
2: it has percussive dimensions.
1: It has a hammer. Actually, it has something called a hammer.
2: Yeah.
1: That's what it's actually. It has actually. Wait a minute. Let me go back. It has 88 hammers, not just one.
2: I understand that.
1: Right.
2: But
1: I would say that's a percussion instrument on crack. 88 hammers.
0: All right. But, so, Joe, but your point was what?
2: It also is so things like the hammered dulcimer, they also question whether it's because it has some percussive qualities, but it is stringed. So anyway, all of that is to say there is a very technical debate we can get into there. It's different in kind from something like, you know, drums or something like this. So I understand the argument, but I think piano is more like organ than it is like drums, right? I mean, would that be fair to say?
1: You can play the notes of an octave on a piano,
2: right? In a way that you can't on like a gong
1: snare drum
2: or cymbals or something like that.
1: Yeah. Well, okay. So, there is something else though, because Joe did mention that there's a 2007 document of which I was ignorant, but I would like to share it with some folks I know who have a piano front and center in their sanctuaries. And by this I mean sanctuaries or right outside where the altar rail used to be. Or should be, but Pius X actually published a document on this question.
2: Yes, in 1903.
1: Yeah, so in our lifetimes. and he calls the piano a profane instrument.
0: Sure.
2: Yeah, he says the employment of the piano is forbidden in church, as is also that of noisy or frivolous instruments such as drums, cymbals, bells, and the like.
1: Yeah.
0: Yeah,
1: and he is, by the way,
2: has been relaxed.
1: He is a saint.
2: Yes,
1: he's a saint. Pope Saint Pius X.
0: Right, but this certainly wasn't the central point of his pontificate, and so you could say, well, this might be a lasting and durable point, or this might be something that it's certainly not something the church has focused on over the last 120 years.
1: I would
0: say
1: she's largely ignored it.
0: Right. So it's hard to say what the force of that is. I mean, here's the thing. This is what I want to get to. I think to most Catholics, when they read an article about how the piano does not belong in church, it is utterly outside of their understanding. So I see that and I go, all right, that's controversial, not because it's wrong, but because it's utterly foreign.
1: May I speak to
0: people to think about. Yes.
1: I think I want to answer this exact question that I anticipate you're asking. There is a reason for this, why we got the reaction that we did. Or why people might.
2: Well, what reaction did we get?
1: Well, I actually don't know. There were a handful of people who were. I don't look at the social, so I don't know how that went. You'd have to ask Thomas. But there were a handful of people, some of whom who played piano in church.
0: In church, yeah, right.
1: who were nonplussed or even irritated.
0: Right,
1: but
2: nonplussed is a word that means nothing because it means two opposite things.
1: It means confused.
2: Are you going to say
1: nonplussed means confused?
0: Are you going to say inflammable means nothing because it means two different things?
2: Are you going to say dust
0: means nothing because it means
2: two opposite things, and you have to figure out from
0: no from context.
2: It means either perplexed or unperplexed.
0: Yes. Okay. So, but Chris's point, I think, is fairly taken that people were annoyed at this.
1: I'm going to tell you why.
0: Why? Yes. Go ahead.
1: Because they do not have and have not for now going on a couple of generations, the regular experience with the fullness of the church's musical liturgical tradition, which is choral.
0: This, I think, is exactly right. I think you are exactly right on that.
1: Is there a way to note this?
0: That I said that you are exactly
1: in the show notes or something.
0: I totally agreed with Chris. It's just to me that this is going to come out of left field for people I think we have to.
1: For whom the Frozen Mass or the My Little Pony Mass or some of the more recent settings, which sound more like a kind of a Disney Broadway production. Then in keeping with, well, let's just say Gregorian chant.
0: Right. Okay. So let's say, what would be the strategy for returning us to the?
1: I'm going
0: to
1: answer this one too.
0: Okay.
1: I'm going to answer this one too. Support a local San Diego organization called Canticle, which is operated by our dear friend Marianne Carr Wilson. Look them up. And this magnificent woman is training young people how to chant.
2: There's another thing.
1: And by the way, she's going all over the country and doing it, and she's not the only one. But let's start.
0: Archbishop Corleone has that institute, Benedict the 16th.
1: Precisely. Let's give them a shout out as well. Yep. Let's learn how to chant. Send your kids to chant camp.
0: Edgar did a poll on YouTube. It came out this way: should the piano be played during the liturgy? Yes, there are worse instruments. Wait a second.
1: That's a pretty
0: low standard.
1: Yes, no saxophones. Let's get the saxophone out of the.
0: Yes, it's beautiful and fitting. 26%. So 61% say yes. Let's have the piano. Don't really care. 22%. Absolutely not. Not appropriate.
2: 17% or apathetic.
0: So we took the 20 on the 80-20 split. On this one.
1: Well, I did, I guess.
2: Less than 20.
1: Yeah. Well, I think when people begin to experience and appreciate, again, the church's longstanding and magnificent polyphonic choral tradition, their lives are going to be transformed.
0: I could not agree more.
2: This is actually where I think a better argument could be made. Because I think when the focus is on banning the piano, this doesn't work because most people's liturgical experience, maybe not most, but many people's liturgical experience, the piano is the least offensive instrument that they're going to encounter liturgically. And so it feels like being quite precious, you know, in the face of like, oh, there's a guitar over here. And you're like, but there's also a piano. And it's like, okay, but when you put forward the positive vision, when you have something like, let's have a children's scholar, when you restore polyphonic music, when you do all like people actually putting forward the positive liturgical vision, I think that's going to get much more traction than just saying what not to do. I think we need to do a better job of pointing in a better direction liturgically.
1: Yeah, I agree. Find a parish in your diocese, my friends, that has a good scola and attend a mass in which they are singing the praises of God, and your heart is going to grow three times that day.
0: I tell you who
2: that's
0: really
2: call a doctor if that happens.
0: No, it happened to the Grinch, and it really was.
2: I don't know. Very
0: was good for his health.
1: Actually, it was the very Who's, helpful. And the Who's were singing.
0: Yeah,
1: that's what.
0: Okay, we'll take a quick break. Right back with more flannel panel news of the world from a Catholic perspective on Catholic Answers Live.
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0: Sometimes I have a news story I want to share with Chris and Joe because I just want to hear their reaction to the first paragraph. I just want to hear what because I sometimes can guess. Quite often I cannot guess what their reaction will be. But this is a Reuters story. I won't categorize Reuters. But June 19th, Norway imposes a near ban on AI in elementary school. Oslo, June 19th, Norway is imposing a near ban on the use of generative AI tools by elementary school pupils, while also restricting their use in the education of older children to prevent a negative impact on learning, the country's prime minister said on Friday. Facing a broad decline in education test scores, the government in 2024 banned smartphones from schools and has given teachers back more powers to enforce discipline in the classroom. I wonder how you respond to this.
2: How much are tickets to go to Norway?
0: To get to Norway?
1: I'm going to tell you what's...
2: You know, if we're moving the Catholic Answers office, you go a little further east. Just...
1: This is a direct effect already of the intercession of Sigurd Undset.
0: Oh, I hope I hope you're right about that.
2: Can you give some context for people who are not...
1: Sigurd Undset...
0: She was a church piano player from the 19th century.
1: Sigrid Undset is the greatest lady novelist of all time, and she got the,
0: and maybe a saint.
1: And her cause was recently opened by the Bishop of Oslo.
0: This is what I thought. Now, see, neither of you said what I thought you were going to say. Is who was the idiot who thought AI tools for elementary pupils was ever a good idea?
1: You know,
0: why did we have to ban this? Why are there no adults to go, stop it? You cannot use generative AI in an elementary school.
1: My friend Dan Kerr and I were talking about this the other day, and we said about it at the same time that we pity that I'm so glad I did not grow up with AI.
0: Oh.
2: Yeah.
1: Can you imagine how malformed you would be?
0: I hardly grew up with I.
2: I think your I is A.
0: Okay.
1: You know, in his encyclical, which I finally read.
0: You did. You read it. What, Magnifica.
1: 42 and some change, thousand.
0: Bless you.
1: Words. But one of the points that he makes in there around paragraph 90 or so, we should be very careful about this use of the word intelligence because that's not what it means.
0: Yes, right. It's not.
1: It's not intelligence. He says it mimics human intelligence. It can compute faster than human intelligence, but it's not intelligence.
0: Right. Right. I even a lot of people in the AI field will say, don't just say LLM. They far
1: large language model.
0: Large language model. They'll be like, this is not AI. This is not. There's nothing AI about it.
2: I mean, the problem is that the word artificial can mean either fake or man made.
1: Right.
2: So
1: I mean, that's the Latin.
2: Oh,
1: I see. Facere to make.
2: Artifice.
1: Yeah.
0: You're right.
1: Yeah. So made by a human person. Or an artisan.
0: Right? I want to tell you the radical change that they're making in Norway to replace AI for 6-year-olds. What this? I can't believe that they're just now thinking, oh, that's a bad idea. AI for 6-year-olds. This is the radical They're going to teach them. This is what they're going to teach six-year-olds in Norway.
2: Okay.
0: I clearly, they have got some deep thinkers there in Norway. They're going to focus on three things. They want them to be able to read, write, and do mathematics.
2: And raid. Oh, sorry. The old Viking R's. Reading, writing, and raiding.
0: Those are the Viking R's, the three R's of Vikingism. Although, except for reading and writing. There was another R in there we can't say on the air, but I think they were Vikings. Read, write, and do. This seems so basic to me. I'm sorry, but like, how did we talk ourselves into the idea that technology was important in the education of children? It is clearly not.
2: I was talking about this at the park this morning. I took the kids to the park. We ran into a mom with a 6, 4, and 2-year-old. We have a 6, 4, and 2-year-old. So our kids were hitting it off. And turned out we were both like parents of Montessori kids. And the other mom was saying she was considering sending her kids to Catholic school after this. And one of the concerns she had is that they allowed technology in the classroom. And so it was a step down to go from a non-Catholic Montessori into a Catholic school because it was going to be a bunch of devices in the classroom, mm-hmm. which she hadn't been used to before. And so she spoke to the principal about it. And they talked about Anxious Generation, the Jonathan Haidt book.
1: Yep.
2: That is, it was like a New York Times bestseller and is all about the dangers of technology on kids. And the principal's like, yeah, I've read it. But the problem is, and I know this because I was privy to some of this stuff, it was pretty, like within the last decade, say 5, 6, 7 years ago, schools were raising money on getting technology in the classroom.
1: Yes, right.
2: Now I was going to say this exactly. That was a terrible idea. We need to get rid of all of
1: it. It's a very easy thing to get a gift for, the computer lab.
0: Isn't that awful?
1: Yeah. Like, can I tell
0: books?
1: You?
0: Books. I think we give the children books. We have two wonderful donors, one who pays for the domestic. We give away books for free, and yep. one who pays for the international. I don't know how many books we give away on this show every year, but I'm proud of the and gratified, too, for the people.
1: France
0: the
1: just
0: money.
1: Shut down social media for anybody under 15. That was announced yesterday.
0: And they're working on smoking. All right. We are going to take a very, very quick break. News of the world from a Catholic perspective. Don't let your kids learn from the AI, give them a book. Right back with more right after this.
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14: Divine Mercy Radio invites you to listen and learn during this 2-minute snapshot of the Catechism of the Catholic Church. Hear now the author of the book, The Catholic Company Man, Deacon Eric Meyer from the Diocese of Boise, Idaho.
15: You know, the Catechism gives you a chance to answer almost any kind of question you can think of. Life doesn't go in order. Life doesn't go chapter by chapter, paragraph by paragraph. Life happens by event, and by challenge, and by circumstance, and by things that need to be conquered and managed and achieved. So in this particular case, we're just going to kind of bounce around the Catechism and answer some big questions, or see what the Catechism says about big questions. So let's start with scientific research. The Catechism has a lot to say, starts with paragraph 2292, goes through 2296, talks about scientific research. The scientific, medical, or psychological experiments on human individuals or groups can contribute to healing the sick and the advancement of public health. It goes on in 2293, basic scientific research as well as applied research is a significant expression of man's dominion over creation. Okay, let's take that one. Basic scientific research as well as applied research is a significant expression of man's dominion over creation. Continuing 2294, science and technology by their very nature require unconditional respect for fundamental moral criteria. Science and technology by their very nature require unconditional respect for fundamental moral criteria. You cannot conduct scientific research in a moral vacuum.
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19: 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I'm Veronica Dudo in Washington, D.C. with an EWTN News link. President Donald Trump is set to attend the dignified transfer of four U.S. service members recently killed in the Middle East. Earlier today, on his way to Dover Air Force Base in Delaware, President Trump called it one of the hardest things to do as a president. Media outlets are reporting the Trump administration plans to announce a broad nuclear deal with Saudi Arabia sometime today. It could lead to the country enriching its own fuel for nuclear weapons. Congress will be required to vote on the agreement. Pope Leo XIV offers words of faith to consecrated men who have devoted their lives to the gospel. In a letter to the Conference of Major Superiors of Men published today, the Pope encouraged them to prioritize community life as a place of witness, strength, and sanctification. I'm Veronica Dudo with EWTN News Nightly.

0: Welcome back. Catholic Answers Live. It's flannel panel. It's always fun when the flannel panel's here. Joe Heschmeyer in his beautiful summer flannel. We call that a summer flannel because it's not flannel. Because it's summer and he's hot and he doesn't want to wear flannel. And Chris, man, I don't even know where Chris gets these beautiful flannels.
1: Ann Zadra.
0: Is that the one?
1: Great Ann Zadra. By the way, she sends them to you too as well.
0: Oh, I have them. I just forgot to bring them today. I'm the only one who wears them. No, I wore.
1: I'm the only one who's grateful, Ann. Thank you, Ann. Ann Zadra.
2: Making an obvious play.
1: Just send one next time.
0: You have tremendous. By the way,
1: I like blues.
0: I said in the first hour I had something I wanted to share with you two that I thought was important, yes. And then I never shared it. I found out something about flannel that I wonder if it's different than plaid. No, there's a little irony in this, I think, in the quality of the show we do, which is clearly one of the highest quality programs produced anywhere. And what the word flannel means in British slang. Did either of you know that British?
1: No. It's a face cloth.
0: No. In flannel or in the UK. Now, UK people, call in, write in, correct me if I'm wrong. But this is what the computer told me. The word flannel describes the act. Like if you do a flannel, you're using a lot of words to avoid telling the truth. Evade answering a question or flatter someone in an attempt to mislead or to stall.
2: This is amazing. And we unintentionally have the perfect name for this.
0: We accidentally called ourselves after this. That's what we have.
2: So Merriam-Webster's dictionary, I just pulled it up. The fourth definition, British, flattering or evasive talk, also nonsense, rubbish.
0: It's the rubbish panel. I think this is why our listenership has gone down in the British Isles. I don't know if you know that, but we've lost listeners in the British Isles. We used to have four. We only have three now. I also actively insult
2: the British regularly. So.
0: Why would you insult the British, Joe? Who can?
2: It's such a crowd pleaser. Like 90% of the world has an Independence Day from England. It's just 90% of the world.
0: Yeah. All right. Yeah. Just they gave you your entire way of life, but whatever, Joe. You do you, as they say. Yeah.
1: That is true for good or ill. By the way, we basically
0: the British shaped the world.
1: We are totally an extension of the British Empire. America is just a continuation of the British Empire.
0: Yeah, that's why we get along so well with Australians because they are too, and New Zealanders because they are too.
2: Neil Ferguson's thesis.
1: Is it Neil
0: Ferguson? Does he have just one? I think he gets a new thesis every week. He's a very smart man, Neil Ferguson.
2: Fair. It's N-I-A-L-L. Is that pronounced Neil? I don't know. Nile?
0: Probably. I think he's British. Nile. It's probably Nile.
2: But yeah, Empire, the Rise and Demise of the British World Order and Lessons for something.
1: I didn't know that, but I'm happy to have my thought aligned with his. He's an innovative thinker.
0: Okay, now I forgot where I was going. So, all right, I'm just going to do a story. All right, can we do it? You guys mind if I do a story?
2: Please.
0: Right now? All right, well, we'll go to the Times of India. And how often do you two read the Times of India? I bet I read it more than you do.
2: I bet that's probably true.
0: Really?
2: I've read the Times of India before. I often find them come up on Google News. I mean,
0: yeah, that's true.
2: This moment,
0: India does have a very well developed English language media. Of course, this is a huge
1: because they used to be part of the British Empire.
0: Well, also it's a huge place, so yes. So if you do expose yourself to a lot of media,
1: Rudyard Kipling used to write for the.
0: Did he write for the?
1: Press in India. That's where he came of age, or that's where he professionally.
0: Yeah. I know that he was part of the. What did they call it? Was that the Raj?
1: The Raj.
0: What's the Raj? What does that? I'm sorry, it's Indian people.
1: It's India under the empire.
0: I thought that might be it. Yeah.
2: Yeah, right. It's a Hindu word for kingdom.
0: All right, there's a little irony, a little bit of irony in the following story.
1: I want to say one more thing.
0: Please, go ahead. That's what this whole show is designed to let you say things.
1: About the reach to this day
0: of
1: the British Empire.
0: That's tremendous.
1: Jackie and I take our dogs sometimes on Saturday morning for what's called drop-in. It's the practice showing them up to this park up here in Rancho Penasquitos, up near where Fideli lives.
0: Yeah. I don't know where Fideli is. Fideli's never invited me to her house.
1: In Rancho Penasquitos.
0: Okay.
1: Oh, you know where Father Sirocco's...
2: This is the most obscure part of the show.
0: So how many of you know where Fedeli lives?
1: Okay. All right. Okay.
0: It's over by there. Okay. It's the park up by Fedeli's house.
1: Where Father Sirocco's...
0: All you listeners.
1: Father Sirocco's parish used to be. He's moved now.
0: Okay. It's near Father Sirocco's parish.
1: No,
0: for
1: his former parish.
0: Who didn't know where Fedeli lived.
1: Our Lady of Mount Carmel.
0: All right. Go ahead. This is about the... By the way, we're still on the British Empire. So, okay. On we go.
1: There are... people there.
2: The sun never sets on this story.
1: There are people there, yeah. Indians, okay. Playing guess.
0: Cricket. Oh, that's
1: crickets.
0: Awesome. In East County, San Diego.
1: Yes. On a Saturday morning.
0: I love it. Yes. I don't know. I don't understand
1: cricket.
0: And
1: I watch and I'm like, I've got this figured out. But I don't. I do not have it figured out.
0: No, it's the craziest game.
2: I went to a baseball game with an Indian priest and thought I could explain the rules of baseball to him while we were there and tried to be like, well, it's kind of like in cricket, and then realized I didn't understand cricket.
0: Yeah, right.
2: And that cricket and baseball were not as similar as I thought. Yeah.
0: Yeah. All right.
2: It turns out they're both complicated games.
0: Story from the Times of India. Ambika Pandit is the author. July 19th, the date. Even as fertility rates drop, young still aspire to partnership parenthood, shows UN report. Already you might see the outlines of some irony in this story. New Delhi, a first of its kind survey of young adults aged 18 through 39. By the way, if you're 39, don't go to the young adult meeting.
1: Oh, amen. Amen.
0: Stop going to the young adult. Just go to the adult meeting, okay? A first-of-its-kind survey of young adults aged 18 through 39 across 73 countries, including India, by the United Nations Population Fund, shows that even as much of the world's marriage rates have declined and fertility has fallen to historically low levels, young people are not turning away from relationships or family life. Marriage, it says, remains a common, ideal relationship arrangement among surveyed young adults. The report highlights that across countries with very different demographic realities, many continue to aspire to partnership and parenthood. I don't know why they say come on, India. You're talking about marriage. Stop saying partnership. But say their decisions are increasingly shaped by financial security, stable employment, housing, gender equality, and confidence in the future. Gentlemen, your comments.
1: So two things.
2: Mm-hmm. It is very ironic that it is the United Nations Population.
0: That's what blew me away. The United Nations Population Fund, 1969, founded to end the human race, is now worried that we're not having enough children. Yes. The whole purpose of this thing is to have fewer human beings. Yeah. One of the most evil undertakings ever undertaken in the name of doing good, the United Nations Population
1: their
0: Fund.
1: Their single objective.
2: I've got some AI-generated articles about water use.
0: Did you get that joke? It's because AI uses a lot of water. Yeah. Sorry. I just didn't know.
1: Their single purpose to sterilize the third world.
0: Oh, and they did it brutally, too. Yep. Brutally. Yep. Yep. So brutalized generations of women.
1: Here's your transistor radio, and we're giving you an IUD.
0: Yeah. Yeah. Or worse. Yep. I mean, in many cases, permanent sterilization. Yep. Certainly India had a horrible.
2: Oh, yeah. India was often. I mean, if you read, I think it's the opening chapter to Population Bomb by Paul Ehrlich, it just is about how gross he found India. I mean, I'm not even exact. He's just like, I was in India. There were a bunch of people. It was shoulder to shoulder. It was smelly and disgusting. And the whole thing is
1: let's get rid of these people.
2: Towards
1: Indians.
2: Exactly.
0: Oh, yeah.
2: Just like basically like I went on vacation and wished half the people in the country I visited were dead.
0: Yeah.
2: Just like,
0: population control is the most racist undertaking. A lot of times the veneer of not being racist is very, very thin. I mean, it's clear. We just have too many brown people.
2: Fewer of you, just the right number of me.
0: Yeah, right.
1: Well, Margaret Sanger famously said, more births from the fit, fewer from the unfit.
0: Yeah, and who's unfit?
1: Yes, exactly.
0: Who's unfit? It's you, India. So why did you fall for this nonsense, India? Well, because India was
2: huge financial incentives also.
0: Wildly poor. Right. So yeah. I don't want to make light of the suffering.
2: No, I mean,
0: India.
2: They were the victims of the exploitation of wealthy countries that hated them.
0: Right. So that's, I found that ironic, and I'm glad the two of you noticed the irony as well, that this comes from the United Nations Population Fund, which is essentially the cause of all of this.
1: By the way, heavily
0: along
1: funded
0: with CBS News.
1: Heavily funded by the United States.
0: Yeah, but it's voluntarily funded. So I think it's sometimes funded by the United States. It depends on the it's not part of the dues. So it's like some administrations fund it, some don't. Which again, elections matter. We come back to that thought from time to time. But what do you think about the underlying thing, which I find personally heartbreaking? What young people are saying is, despite all the propaganda, despite all the abuse, despite all the movements to quash the desires of their hearts and to tell them not to desire what they do in fact desire, they want to be married to another person and they want to make babies with that person.
1: So I think there's a temptation that people who are married, such as the three of us, and have a certain amount of stability. But quite frankly, I mean, you know, in a month or two, it could all go away. But have a certain amount of stability to be impatient with people who are in their late 20s, early 30s, and are not married.
0: Yeah.
1: And I think that the financial challenges, particularly with respect to things like housing,
0: right,
1: and I don't just mean home ownership, but just plain old rent,
0: right,
1: are they're the worst they've ever been in my lifetime. So, and maybe even in the history of the United States, that I can't speak to, but they are very, very challenging. And so the two things that jump out at me, I don't know what gender equality means in this context, I apologize, but the two things that jump out for me in these reasons are housing and concern about the future. And I get why people right now, with a great amount of cultural and social and political divisiveness in this country, a constant state, a perpetual war that we're in right now, and an incredible, incredibly expensive housing market, are not at the place where you would be. I know. Let's start a family. Let's get married. Yeah. Start a family.
0: Right. Yeah.
1: So I think we need to encourage some patience, and then I think we need to work at the local level as best we can, and within families to answer that housing question, and insofar that stability question.
0: What about this? Because I've extremely well said, Chris, and I think
1: mark that down.
0: That's two today. Yeah. but what about this cycle that we see of young women, starting off with Disney and going to 17 magazine, Cosmopolitan, and being talked out of the desire for motherhood, and then we follow this arc where at about 45 or 50, a regret sets in. And I almost feel like we need to break the pattern, but we're not breaking the pattern I think young girls are being talked out of motherhood. And then when it's too late, realizing, I meant to be a mother. I wanted to be a mother. I never admitted it to myself.
1: The victim.
2: Or there's this idea they'll just wait, because there is this idea. I mean, I think you see this in the data. A lot of young people want to be married with kids, but a lot of young women in particular believe that they have to wait till after they go to college, after they get financially secure.
0: Right.
2: And then they have kids. But the problem is two things happen. One, it can become biologically difficult or impossible to have kids. But two, you also just wear out. Like the way God designed it is, you have kids when you're still kind of dumb and figuring stuff out, but you have energy. Whereas if, my wife and I got married and we're both in our mid-30s, we are smarter than we were in our mid-20s for sure. I mean, her parents got married in late 20s. Yeah. And yeah, fair enough. But she was way worse before, I bet. And like her grandma got married at 17. She got married in her mid-30s.
0: Yeah, that's right.
2: That's a generational shift right there. Her grandma was able to have 17 kids, no sweat.
1: And I'm going to say she sweat a little bit.
0: Sweat.
2: Yeah,
0: I don't know if no sweat is up.
2: What I mean is...
0: Right. Yeah, that was easy.
2: I was not getting pregnant.
1: I think... I think Cy's drilling down on the question here, particularly of the attitudes of women I think women, and I've said this before, I think women, if we had to identify one demographic group who are the chief victims of modern communication technology, it's teenage girls and the lies that they are being told. And they come in, and they come in a lot of forms. It was not that long ago that this instinct, which you might even call maternal, was relatively strong among women. But Joe, you can probably speak to this. I think the most recent data shows that, especially, you know, even among Catholics or traditional Catholics or something like this, it's actually young men who very much want to be husbands, and they're finding increasingly that women are not interested in this. Isn't that what you're hearing, Joe?
2: Yes. The stats from Pew Research say among young adults without children, men are more likely than women to say they want to be parents someday. So when you're looking at just the single population, those who don't have kids but want to, 57% of men and 45% of women.
1: Okay, so this is actually terrifying because I'm just going to accept that it's true. And I know with data, that's what was the question that was asked, et cetera, et cetera. But let's just take it as it's reported here. A woman becoming a mother is a built-in transforming experience that takes her from childhood or teenagehood to or adolescence into adulthood. It's baked into the design. Men, this is why men need
3: rituals.
1: Yeah, they need coming of age experiences like
3: women don't need that because there's a very clear marker.
1: Yep.
3: Yeah.
1: Yep. Yep. And so when this is so manifestly obvious in the design, and women are turning away from it, that is a frightening social, psychological, demographic reality.
3: Yeah.
1: It's a rejection of humanity. It's a rejection of your humanity.
2: There is a turning against biology. Yeah. I mean, there just is.
1: Well, not just biology, but femininity.
2: Right. But I mean, at a very basic level, the survival of the human species, we have designed a society that works at cross purposes with the deepest kind of biological, natural, teleological sort of orientation we have. And that is alarming.
1: Yeah.
2: So in the study, I get to do the sci thing now where I get to read from a study. When it says young adults, it means 18 to 34.
3: Sorry for being intelligent. Go ahead, Joe.
2: So 69% of those who've never been married say they want to get married one day. Now you'll notice 69% is much higher than the number who say they want kids someday.
1: Right.
2: So a lot of people, even when they're aspiring towards marriage, are aspiring towards a dink marriage, you know, dual income, no kids,
1: right,
2: where it ends up still being not actually the marital ideal because it ends up being very selfish. And that's not to knock people who can't have kids, but people who have noticed, I want to get married and then just have fun with another adult while we're both making money and we're just, okay, fine, whatever. I get what you're doing.
3: But still,
2: let's
3: it is
2: not
3: the
2: pretend
3: desire
2: that's a
3: for
2: traditional
3: another person.
2: Model.
3: I mean, it's a beautiful desire.
2: It's true.
3: Desire.
2: It can be, right. A quarter of those who are not married say they're not sure, and 8% say they don't want to get married. So already, that is an alarmingly high rate. But then when you look at the number that say they don't want to have kids, it's 18% of them among those who don't have kids. That's either married or unmarried without kids. 18% don't want kids, and it's 21% of women, where it's just like they never want to have kids. Because the question is, do you want to have kids someday?
3: Yeah.
2: Not are you ready to have kids now, but is that even part of the story of the life that you have in mind? And I understand sometimes you'll have someone who says no to that, and it's maybe a protective thing, and then life happens, and they meet the right person, they change their views. But still, like there is a huge red flag societal issue there that is not going to be fixed by some easy government plan. Like you're not going to come up with a tax improvement package that changes that number in a marked way. It's something much more radical is needed.
1: Yeah, conversion.
3: Yeah. And we got to break that cycle, this cycle of deception that's happening with young people. And it takes them till they're very old to work their way out of the deception and go, wait a second, I actually wanted some things out of life that I was talked out of. We got to take a quick break. Right back with more news of the world from a Catholic perspective. It's the Flannel Panel on Catholic Answers Live.
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0: Catholic Answers Live, flannel panel. Chris is here. Chris Check, president of Catholic Answers. Joe's here. Joe Heschmeyer, apologist extraordinaire, author of A Man Named Joseph, Guardian for Our Time, among many other very fine books. Glad to have you both here. I got to be down in Dallas on the weekend with the Guadalupe Radio Network people.
1: They're great.
0: Do you know that every time I'm around Catholic radio people, I feel better about life? I feel better about the world? They're such lovely people.
1: You know, almost all of the Catholic radio stories track some way, like, and here I'm talking about the regional networks. And my husband and I did such and such. We ran our orthodontia practice, or we drilled oil wells or whatever.
0: Yeah, whatever they did. Yeah,
1: yeah. Right. And then we said, you know what we ought to do? We ought to set up a Catholic radio tower.
0: I know.
1: And then they have 40 of them or something. I mean, but
0: right.
1: They have some kind of, well, I just think of Toya Hall, who runs or founded Guadalupe Radio Network. She's such a delightful lady.
0: She's one of those people. Oh, she's so delightful, and she's truly Christian and all that. And she's
1: 100% Texan.
0: She's so smart, though, that you're a little bit scared of her.
1: 100%.
0: You're a little bit scared of her.
1: Yeah, yeah, and full on Texan, and she just had this, you know, conversion of heart, and God told her you need to get a Catholic radio network going, and she's built this magnificent one.
0: Yeah, right. Yeah. It's wonderful.
1: And it's not just in Texas. She's in a bunch of states.
0: Have you been down there to visit the GRN people, or do you only go north, Joe, when you go
2: visit
0: Catholic?
2: I go all over. I was just down in Texas last week. So I'm all over the map. I don't always know which network I'm in terms of radio.
0: You don't know where you are.
2: Yeah, that's absolutely fair.
0: Thank you for having me. This is a great network. Okay, Joe. They just pat you on the head. Just give your talk, Joe. Thank you so much.
2: I'm at a parish. I wasn't at a radio station. But I will say that is one thing that people don't understand about the cool part of our job is we work with, like, we get to encounter people at this spiritually rich point where sometimes what they're hearing through Catholic radio or whatever it is we're doing is pivotal towards their spiritual journey. And those are really beautiful, incredible moments. But the people we get to collaborate with behind the scenes are often just the best people.
0: Yeah.
2: You might have the impression that Catholic radio hosts are just awful for whatever reason. I'm not going to speculate where you got that. But a lot of the local stations are just amazing.
0: So, I'm starting to put two and two together here.
1: I mean, we could devote the rest of the hour to talking about our friends in this regard. But our friend Raul Caro, out here in the Imperial Valley, JP2 Catholic Radio, retired Border Patrol.
0: Yeah, I know.
1: Agent.
0: And how many stations? He's got like three or four stations now.
1: Four or five. He's got the Brawley one, and actually, he's got the Escondido one here now. He's evangelizing San Diego. Yeah, I'm a retired Border Patrol agent. I'll start a Catholic radio network.
0: I know.
1: It's great.
0: But God calls people.
2: I talked to a guy in the New York area. It might have been Connecticut. I flew into New York. I don't remember where I actually was.
1: Oh, Steve Lee with the
2: Connecticut. Yeah, right. Yeah. He's like
1: fantastic.
2: An investment banker
1: or computer tech dude, or maybe investment banker.
2: He had a pretty successful career.
1: Yep.
2: And left it in the middle of it to go to Catholic radio.
1: Steve Lee is great.
2: He just felt God. Yeah. Felt called by God.
1: He's great.
2: Beautiful.
1: Yep.
0: And none of them are. No, I don't see any of these people resting on their laurels. One thing that I was very impressed with the Guadalupe radio people. By the way, I just want to say Dave Palmer, one of their hosts.
1: Great.
0: He did the event, and I think he organized it. They all get involved. I'm sure they're all helping each other. But man, it was a good event. It was a really good
1: event.
0: And
1: he's married to a lovely Irish woman.
0: I know. But I'm sure she regrets it, but it was I was going to tell you something about Guadalupe. Oh, nobody's resting on their laurels.
1: Right.
0: And everybody's going, okay, how are we going to reach Gen Z? How are we going to reach, like, where are they listening? Where can we reach them? And, you know, it requires hiring young people, and I see them hired. They've got brilliant young people at Guadalupe Radio Network.
1: Brilliant as Luke Bender.
0: No, the great Luke Bender sitting here in the studio with us so that we don't drive Gen Z away.
1: I can feel the greatness coming out of his brain.
0: I know. It's a lot of greatness.
1: Yeah.
0: So I feel great about it. I feel great about the future because they're going to figure it out. You know, they're going to figure out how to reach the next generation like they already reached a generation.
1: Yeah. No, it's fantastic.
2: Yeah. Well, Stephen Lee, just going back to him, he made the point of making it Veritas Catholic, not radio, but Veritas Catholic Network. to recognize, like, we want to do this in radio and wherever young people might be tomorrow.
1: He has the total support of his bishop, Bishop Caggiano.
0: But bishops support this. Really support these people who are doing this. They're giving it their all for Jesus. More stories coming up on Catholic Answers Live.
3: 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Have you ever asked yourself, who am I? What am I good at? What am I supposed to do with my life? All young adults ages 18 through 40 are invited to discover who we are created to be at Salt and Light, a young adult retreat on Saturday, October 10th at Ascension Catholic Church in Melbourne. This one-day retreat will include talks centered on identity, charisms, and

0: Welcome back, Catholic Answers Live. The whole segment I forgot to get to. I told you guys I was going to do a segment that I didn't get to, so I must have skipped over it in my notes, so we'll get to it now. Pope Leo came out with an encyclical, as you both know, called Magnificent Humanity or something like that. Magnifica Humanitas.
1: Humanitas.
0: I don't know. Does it mean magnificent? Yes. What does it mean, Joe, in English? Magnificent Humanity?
2: Yeah.
0: Is it?
2: Yeah, that's right. It's showing that there's a dignity, a humanity created by God, and all its grandeur is how it begins. Magnificent Humanity is a nice.
0: I've only read a third of it. Chris Check read the whole thing. How are you doing on it, Joe? Where are you?
2: Somewhere in between there, probably.
0: You're somewhere between the two of us.
2: I'm probably closer to the third end.
1: I will say it could have been.
2: I've read it in a very piecemeal way.
1: It could have been. So did I.
0: He wrote it in a very piecemeal way. I mean, look at it.
1: It could have been edited. It does not need to be as long, or it could have been serialized.
0: I think that is the best. I don't know what encyclicals are for. In this sense, I mean, I know what they're for in a certain sense, but in this sense, like, why do you put something in the form of an encyclical? Is it your intention that people read it or that some people read it and it informs what they do and then it gets to people? Because if you want people to read it, you don't just get up one morning and drop a 42,000 word document and be like, peace, I'm going back to bed. Like, they're not going to read it. So what do you think an encyclical is for?
1: So traditionally, Joe, correct me, encyclicals in the main, in the history of the church, were written from the Pope to bishops.
0: That's without question.
2: Yes. For sure.
1: And so they were intended for bishops to read and then to use the guidance then in the governance of their
0: But this one was addressed
1: diocese.
0: To all people of goodwill.
1: Well, I mean, so Francis actually, I think, is the guy that started this with Laudato Si.
0: Okay.
1: Am I not right, Joe?
2: I'm trying to. I think there's even before him.
1: I think Francis
2: the general
1: is the
2: trend.
1: I think Francis is the first
2: Vatican
1: one.
2: Too.
1: Oh, okay. I think Francis is the first one who actually wrote an encyclical to all the people of the world, or to who?
2: Yeah,
0: I think it might have been John
2: the
0: 23rd.
2: But certainly I thought
0: John the 23rd might have done that.
2: Hachiman Terrace.
0: But this one actually doesn't even say. I said he addressed it to everybody, but I look at it. It says Magnifica Humanitas of His Holiness Pope Leo XIV on safeguarding the human person in the time of artificial intelligence. And then it just goes directly into the introduction. So he doesn't say.
1: I don't know that I'm going to be able to answer your question in the abstract, but I think I'm going to answer it specifically.
0: Okay.
1: This is the most significant document to come out or the most comprehensive treatment of the AI question out there. Has there been a more important document put out about AI for the world to read?
0: No. Yeah. I think that's clearly you're clearly correct. Yes,
1: and,
0: that's right.
1: And so when the as our friend Father Michael Baggett made to us when we were having lunch yesterday, so it's a little bit longer because the Pope wants to give the context in which he's going to discuss AI.
0: Right.
1: And that is the context of Catholic social teaching. And that's why the first two chapters are a summary of Well, I'll just say modern Catholic social teaching because it begins with Leo XIII.
0: Sure.
1: And by the way, an excellent summary. If you're unfamiliar with Catholic social teaching, my friends, you ought to at least read the first two chapters of Magnifica Humanitas.
0: I was thinking you could take the first third of this document and you could teach a college course on – you could use it as the syllabus essentially for your college course on Catholic social teaching.
1: Sure.
0: Because he goes – and in a certain way – part of the charm, I guess I'll say, of Catholic social teaching has been that it's been all over the place. Like some of it was in this letter, a little bit of it is in this letter over here, and then there was this synod that covered this, and there was this pope that did these two. And so you kind of had to assemble it yourself. But now the pope has said, this is what it is. This is what constitutes Catholic social teaching. And so it's very orderly, the thing that he did.
1: It is. I think it's a little more verbose than it needs to be. Another example of that, I think this is the first time we see treated in an encyclical, whereas it was here, it was there, it was in Paul VI, it was in JP2, it was in Benedict. But now we have an encyclical, the real problem of applying just war theory to war in the present age.
0: Now that's at the end of the document. I haven't gotten there.
1: It's about in the middle.
2: No,
1: it's about in the middle.
2: Yeah,
1: it's about in the middle. Yeah.
0: So
2: it's paragraph 192. Yeah, so it's about 75% of the way
1: through. The difficulty that is approaching impossible

0: to actually meet the conditions because of proportionality. Yes, because of proportionality, because of the inevitable violence, brutality to noncombatants, because of the lack of clarity of objective. I can think of some examples right now. The real difficulty with meeting the conditions of just war, the lethality of modern weapons, the swiftness in the present age.
1: Can I say a word on that an apologist? Because people will read that and accuse this of being unfaithful to the tradition.
0: It is totally consistent.
1: It is totally consistent.
0: Yes.
1: It's just saying this thing, this is the bar we've always held war to. And in the past, it seemed very possible to have a war that was not incredibly lethal. And you could legitimately use violence to achieve this end under very specific conditions, and not always. But now, apart from cases of authentic self-defense, because that is an explicit caveat to that, mm-hmm. It's not clear how this would, because he says today more than ever, without prejudice to the right to self-defense in the strictest sense, it is important to reaffirm that the just war theory, which is all too often been used to justify any kind of war, is now outdated. Now, that wording is very intentional. It does not mean it was wrong then. It just means that standard that once worked doesn't now because technology has changed. I know it's very common to say, oh, you know, that morality worked in an older time and it doesn't work anymore. But when it comes to something like the use of weapons of mass destruction and the weapons of war, then no, there really are important technological changes. And it's not just Pope Leo saying this. If you want to use the not super helpful distinctions of conservatives, liberals, traditionalists, all corners, if you read the theological sort of unpacking of just war theory, have come to this same kind of conclusion. Cardinal Ratzinger was saying this before he became Pope Benedict. Cardinal Ottaviani,
0: yes,
1: in 1940 was saying,
0: or 46,
1: it doesn't appear any
0: yeah.
1: offensive war during World War II, like not pre-atomic bomb. He has an article in New Blackfriars suggesting that it is no longer foreseeable how you could have an offensive war that meets the conditions of just war theory, because already by that point, technology had gotten so deadly and so gruesome. Now, but I would suggest
0: can I put a footnote in here? Ottaviani, my friends, if you don't know, was the head of the Holy Office, or what we now call the Dicastery for the Doctrine of the Faith, and not what any of us in this room would refer to as a liberal. This is a man who was deeply concerned about what he thought as what he considered to be some of the theological innovations that perhaps were informing the Second Vatican Council. So a trad, as we would say today, though, I think that's kind of a silly.
1: I mean, Lefebvre loved Ottaviani. A lot of other people loved Ottaviani
0: sure,
1: as well.
0: You know,
1: but by
0: no means some
1: kind of,
0: not a hippie, century. Not yeah. some kind of hippie lefty.
2: But yeah. this is, clearly, this is an area where Christianity defies categorization into left and right. That Christ's title of Prince of Peace and Christ's own teaching on violence and the kingdom of God calls for us to have a much deeper reflection than merely a political or ideological reflection on violence. So, like, some of the most conservative saints that you will ever hear about were absolute peaceniks, you know? And some of the most liberal saints that you will ever hear about were absolute peaceniks because, I shouldn't say absolute, but I'm using it as a kind of exaggerated modifier. I don't mean it in a philosophical sense. But this is an area where Christ's call is so ringing and challenging that it would be really stupid for a Christian to say, well, you know what, I'm going with the conservative position on this, or the liberal position,
0: or
2: on
0: the
2: this.
0: Republican Party position,
2: or the
0: whatever.
2: Democratic Party
0: yeah.
2: position
0: yeah.
2: on
0: yep.
2: this. This get this right, because Christ Himself is the Prince of Peace. Get this right. Don't fall for. Don't allow any counterfeit here. And so this just defies categorization. This is a Christian, the Christian way of understanding peace. It's this tremendous gift that God has given the world, and I think the Pope is saying we got to live that out in a new way now. We got the situation has changed, and we've got to get. So he's not calling for, I'm going to ban this or ban. That's not what the level of what's happening here. There's calling for a deeper Christian meditation on what we're called to be in the light of weapons that really are utterly terrifying.
0: Not only weapons, but deliberate. Deliberate strategies and tactics that, for example, deprive the civilian population of food or medicine.
2: Yeah.
0: And if you read the encyclical, it's impossible not to see current events informing the Holy Father's thought on this question.
2: No, that's what he's addressing is.
0: Yeah.
2: But I mean, we got to be careful about current events.
1: But he's at the level of principle.
2: Right. Exactly.
1: Right. I was on a call with a few other people with Cardinal Czerny, I think is his name, Czerny. It's embarrassing. I don't know how to pronounce his name. Also because
2: the Canadian guy,
1: my wife is Czech. Yeah, but he was making the same point about the analysis of the document, that it is not meant to be a set of rules. It is to be a set of governing principles by which people can use prudence to determine.
0: Well, that's the fullness of Catholic teaching. That's the fullness of Catholic teaching.
2: But also Pope Leo. It seems to me that because I did read the first third of the document, and one thing you get clearly out of the first third of the document, the rest of it I know the summaries, but I haven't read the words. He's trying to tell us that, look, Catholic social teaching is not a matter of the Catholic Church creating a set of rules and saying these are the rules to follow. He's saying Catholic social teaching since Leo the 13th is a dialogue between the church and the world, and that we need to enter into that dialogue not without principles, but with the highest principles, and say, okay, how in practice can these be lived out in the world? So it does seem to me that at the root of all of this, he's trying to encourage a dialogue with the world, not a condemnation, all right.
0: I'm going to say he's doing more than just having a dialogue.
2: Okay.
0: He is continuing a tradition begun by Leo the 13th, but of course informed going all the way back to St. Thomas or even Aristotle about what people are for. But he's continuing a tradition, and he is identifying the principles by which or informed by which certain decisions about economy, about finance, about property ownership should be made. So maybe I'm misunderstanding what you're saying. Dialogue sounds to me like, you know, let's talk about it and respect one another's opinions and go along there. He's actually saying, no, there are truths that inform how society, by the way, should be governed. And what the role of the state is, for example,
2: But what he's not doing is saying that the church knows how to apply all of these principles. That's where the dialogue has to happen.
0: Like
2: I remember when Benedict used to say, I remember an interview with Benedict where he said, it's really important for the Vatican to listen to American hospitals because American hospitals are on the cutting edge of these new technologies, and if we don't let them tell us what they're doing, then we don't know how to apply the principles to what they're doing. So there has to be this conversation with the world where we go, all right, well, what is actually happening in these machines that you're building? Like, you need to explain that to us, and we can have a dialogue about. And I don't think that the
0: I'm not certain that's okay. I'm going to say as an analog, it's a C+. Or a B. I think the church actually does know, for example, that and has said as much that the means of production should be widely distributed, that there is such a thing as the universal destination of goods, that control of the means of production in the hands of a small number of people, be they multinational corporations or a socialist state, violates these principles. I think the church gives maybe a little more specific guidance than you're allowing.
2: But the church doesn't, I don't think the church comes to it knowing what when you say the universal destination of all created goods is a bedrock of Catholic social teaching. Yeah, but what is, for example, a large language model, and what does it mean for everyone to share in that in a way that's just? I don't think the church knows the answer to that.
0: Okay, so very well. With the question of LLMs, where so much is still unknown and yet to happen, I get that the church is having this conversation. But I'm sorry, I thought maybe we were talking about the question more
2: about war.
0: Well, or even before war. The war stuff is black and white for me, but no questions of distributive justice or economic justice, and I think, by the way, these do apply to the large language models if they are merely in the control of. The Palantirs of the world and a handful of other such companies, right. that is a form of control and dominance, which is where technology tends, and that's a point that Leo underscores in the current encyclical.
2: I'm getting the take a break. I kind of left you out for a minute, Joe. Do you need to say?
0: I'm sorry to monopolize.
1: I'll do it after I come back. More to say.
2: All right, we'll take a quick break. Back with more flannel panel on Catholic Answers Live.
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2: All right, welcome back. There's not enough time. There's not enough time. We're talking a little bit about the recent encyclical of the Pope on the flannel panel. But I did have a question for the two of you. But Joe, I know we went to the break and I said I would let you make a point about Magnifica Humanitas. Flannel panel, we put on flannel shirts. We talk about the news of the world from a Catholic perspective. Go ahead. You sum up. You conclude our conversation on Magnifica Humanitas, Joe.
1: Yeah, I'm not going to sum it up. But I will say, not enough people have talked about the section on human limitations. And so if you want to check it out, let me find where that is. It is paragraph 118 to like 128. So it's a fairly short read. And the way, Chris already mentioned this before. The model for this encyclical was Rerum Novarum. And Rerum Novarum is like the new things. This is just like Leo being like, a bunch of new stuff is happening with the Industrial Revolution,
2: yeah,
1: back in the 1890s. And now Leo XIV is like, a bunch of newer stuff is happening with artificial intelligence. So it's about more than just AI. It's about all the new stuff happening with just globalization, technology, warfare, all this stuff. And so as a result, these things are thematically related in a broad way, but many of the sections kind of stand on their own. So if you understand that this is what it is, you know, it's been mislabeled as like the AI encyclical, it is that, but it's a lot more than that.
0: Way more.
1: So yeah. I would suggest the section on human limitations. And then the other thing is just, you know, people will wonder, like, why is the church stepping into this area at all? And I think the answer to that is pretty clear. A lot of the AI development that's happened hitherto has been done just with the model of, let's see if we can do it. And a question of like, should we do it? It's, you know, the criticism of the scientists in Jurassic Park. They were so concerned about whether they could do it, they didn't ask if they should. I'm sure I'm butchering the line, but that's a lot of what the Pope is doing, of saying like, okay, well, how should we do these things? What are the principles to be used, not only in what we're looking at right now, but as we move forward, what are the things we should be watching out for? And the beautiful thing is there are a number of people in the relevant sectors that are listening to this, that are actually saying like, oh yeah, we should probably be wondering this. We should be doing more ethical alignment and figuring out. And so yeah, maybe they're not ready to go to OCIA and convert. But if the world that they create through their products is a little more consistent with the Catholic vision of the good of the human person, there's real good that can be done here. I know, so I've been on Seamus Popery, the last three episodes I've done have been responding to criticisms of Vatican II and post-Vatican II stuff from the Society of St. Pius X. And dialogue gets a bad name. And the idea of like, what are we even doing talking to other religions or other denominations? And this is a really clear area where talking to people who don't agree with us, but maybe are open to listening to what we have to say, can bear really good fruit, whether or not it immediately leads to mass conversions.
2: So that you took it full circle for me, because I was like, why do they write these long documents? And there it is. And I thank you very much for that, Joe. I asked both of you to prepare ideas for what Leo should write for his next encyclical, because of course he listens every day and we want to make sure we give him the best advice that we can give him. So I'm going to go with the person who I think is more prepared. I'm just guessing of the two of you. I think Chris Cech will be more prepared. Chris, next encyclical from Pope Leo should be on.
0: I have his next five.
2: You got his next five.
0: This is
2: I told you. This is only going to take
0: 60 seconds. He should reissue.
2: Yes.
0: Pius XI's Casta Canubi on marriage.
2: Oh.
0: Explaining what marriage is and encouraging people to.
2: That would be a first, a redo
0: to do it
2: of an encyclical.
0: There may be something that he wants to add or bring. How do you update marriage? But anyway. He should
2: ask the state of California.
0: He should reissue Paul VI's Humanae Vitae on contraception.
2: Oh, these are reissues. So you're gonna make him like those companies that reissue albums.
0: I have two new ones.
1: Gritty
0: reboots. He should reissue.
2: Yeah.
0: Pius XI's Divini Ilius Magistri on the education of Christian youth, which explains what Christian education is for. So, and if he wants
2: but
0: to,
2: but that's a whole. You didn't just come up with new. You,
0: I have
2: new
0: two.
2: Encyclicals.
0: I have two new ones.
2: No, but that's not all you did. You came up with a whole new approach to the encyclical, the reissue.
0: It's a great idea.
2: Just type at the top of it. I agree with everything in this.
0: Rock and roll musicians do
1: as
0: this
1: my
0: all
1: predecessor
0: the
1: t- said, and then have the longest quotation.
0: Yeah, very good. Well, actually, no, they do this with rock and roll albums all the time. The digital remaster.
2: Right.
0: So it would be like it would be like a digital.
2: Or isn't this what Rhino Records does? That's their whole business model, is they go get a record that's not in circulation anymore and they reissue it.
0: These things need to come back in circulation. I have two new ones.
2: All right. Yep.
0: One is kind of what we were talking about. He should do something on the problem of wage slavery, whether it's the socialist system or whether it's the multinational corporations. But most of the world lives in a condition of wage slavery because they do not have the means of production. There's a longstanding tradition in Catholic economic thought. He could just go to G.K. Chesterton or Belloc or any one of the Vincent McNabb and do something on wage slavery. But here's the one I really want him to do. I want him to write a letter to Protestants and say, time to come back. It's been 500 years. It's time to come back. Those are the next five.
2: Would you like me to go next, Joe, or would you like to go next?
1: I had an idea to build on something that he'd already said in Magnifica Humanitas, and that ties into human ecology. But basically, and I don't know if this is going to fall completely prey to your critique that modern encyclicals are too long, but tying just an encyclical on human ecology, on treating the human person in all of these ways. Like, you could tie in all of the themes here with things like the treatment of the unborn, gender, but also things like environmentalism. They're all of these things that sound on the surface like they are unrelated, but they're about treating the human person with dignity and recognizing humanity as something to be discovered and embraced rather than engineered and kind of reinvented. And I think that'd be very refreshing. On a much more superficial note, There is a Hootie and the Blowfish song, Only Want to Be With You, where they got sued by Bob Dylan for a verse that is basically just quoting an entire verse of a Bob Dylan song. And I just thought that would be a good thing to do with an encyclical, to say, as my predecessor says, and then have, you know, 72 paragraphs of direct quotation.
2: All right, I'll get mine in before we go. You all know that I advocate all the time that we need an encyclical on the parish, so I'm not going to do that. Pope Leo, we need an encyclical from you on how we're going to celebrate the 2,000th anniversary of the proclamation of Kingdom of God. Why are we not talking about that we're about to celebrate 2,000 years since the Lord proclaimed the Kingdom of God? I need an encyclical on this. Can we get something down on paper?
1: And that's beautiful. That's even bigger than America's 250.
0: You guys are great.
2: You think that's even bigger than America's 250th, Joe? You un-American papist, you. You shameless papist. He's a shameless papist.
0: Yeah.
2: Shameless.
0: Praise God.
2: Jesus came proclaiming the kingdom of God. We're coming up on 2,000 years of that. Maybe he'll come back and finish that business soon. Maybe he won't. I don't know. It's up to him. But in the meantime, you've got the flannel panel. Joe Heschmeyer, Shameless Papist. Check him out on Shameless Popery. Shameless Popery. Just put that in your search machine and you will find it. Thank you, Joe.
1: My pleasure.
2: Thank you for being marginally prepared for this episode as well. I appreciate that. Chris Jack, you over-prepared. I'm so grateful for it. Thank you. I think this was...
0: I had to make up for a lot of previous episodes.
2: Where you had underprepared?
0: Where I or not prepared.
2: Well, that's okay. We'll call that underprepared. That does it for us. We'll see you next time, God willing, right here on Catholic Answers Live.

0: One of the reasons we should go to Mass is because, if you look in the Catechism, you will see the fruits of Holy Communion. And these are remarkable things that we can receive at every Mass that we attend. We encounter the risen Lord, and he shares something of his divine life and love with us.
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0: Hello, Father Mitch Paquin. Welcome to EWTN Live. We're bringing you guests from around the world. Tonight, we're going to be speaking about the priesthood and what goes into discerning God's call to holy orders. But we'll be discussing this with the first ever married priest to be ordained at our local Maronite church here in Birmingham, Alabama. So we didn't have to go around the world. We just found him locally. And we'll also talk with his wife about the role she played in her husband's discernment and journey toward the priesthood. So please welcome newly ordained Father Paul Bulos and his wife, Teresa. Father Paul, Teresa, welcome. Good to have you here.
1: Thank you, Father.
0: See you on a regular basis anyway, yes. Both of you, over at St. Elias Church. And this is, a fairly recent event. You were just ordained June 26th, a couple weeks after I celebrated 50 years. Here this youngster comes up as a brand new priest. Let's start off with one of the important questions. How did you come to the idea that, you know, after being a lawyer for many, many years, raising a family, enjoying grandchildren and all the family and all, how is it that you came to discern becoming a priest?
1: It's a great question. And so the way it happened was in 2019, my wife and I decided to go on a pilgrimage, actually ran by Bishop Elias A. Dan, our bishop. Mm-hmm. We had planned to go actually in 2020 with a group with Tulane. I graduated from Tulane. And at the last minute, they had a few slots left for the 2019 pilgrimage. And our daughter actually said, y'all should go ahead and go. Don't wait till next year, which was providential, as it turns out, because yes. That became COVID and there were no more trips to the Holy Land.
0: That's right.
1: So we went in 2019, and during that pilgrimage, I had a moment of grace, I would say, or a moment where we had gone down into the pit where Christ was kept on Holy Thursday night, it's alleged, in the house of Annas.
0: Yeah, and it's a great church that's built there above it. It's called the Gallicantu, where the cock crowed. You know, to remember what Peter did when he heard the cockroach. So
1: yes.
0: You're in this, and it's a really cool place.
1: Yes, and so it is, I mean, it has no windows, no. It's a pit. And they built steps down into it. There didn't even used to be steps. People were thrown into it. And I walked down into that pit, and I felt Christ's presence. Like, there's no doubt in my mind he was in that pit at one time. Mm-hmm. There's just no doubt about it. Mm-hmm. And it